0: Thy kingdom come, thy will be done on earth as it is in heaven.
1: Give us this day our daily bread, and forgive us our trespasses, as we forgive those who trespass against us. And lead us not into temptation, but deliver us from evil.
0: For a strong faith, for steadfast hope, for charity, for peace in the world, for peace in our families. Hail Mary, full of grace, the Lord is with thee. Blessed art thou among women, and blessed is the fruit of thy womb, Jesus.
1: Holy Mary, Mother God, pray for us sinners now at the hour of our death. Amen.
0: Hail Mary, full of grace, the Lord is with thee. Blessed art thou among women, and blessed is the fruit of thy womb, Jesus.
1: Holy Mary, Mother God, pray for us sinners now at the hour of our death. Amen.
0: Hail Mary, full of grace, the Lord is with thee. Blessed art thou among women, and blessed is the fruit of thy womb, Jesus.
1: Holy Mary, Mother of God, pray for us sinners now at the hour of our death. Amen.
0: Glory be to the Father, and to the Son, and to the Holy Spirit.
1: As it was in the beginning, is now, and ever shall be, world without end. Amen.
0: O my Jesus,
2: forgive us our sins, save us from the fires of hell. Lead all souls to heaven, especially those in most need of thy mercy.
0: The first glorious mystery, the resurrection. Our Father, who art in heaven, hallowed be thy name. Thy kingdom come, thy will be done, on earth as it is in heaven.
1: Give us this day our daily bread, and forgive us our trespasses, as we forgive those who trespass against us. And lead us not into temptation, but deliver us from evil.
0: Hail Mary, full of grace, the Lord is with thee. Blessed art thou among women, and blessed is the fruit of thy womb, Jesus.
1: Holy Mary, Mother of God, pray for us sinners now at the hour of our death. Amen.
0: Hail Mary, full of grace, the Lord is with thee. Blessed art thou among women, and blessed is the fruit of thy womb, Jesus.
1: Holy Mary, Mother of God, pray for us sinners now at the hour of our death. Amen.
0: Hail Mary, full of grace, the Lord is with thee. Blessed art thou among women, and blessed is the fruit of thy womb, Jesus.
1: Holy Mary, Mother of God, pray for us sinners now at the hour of our death. Amen.
0: Hail Mary, full of grace, the Lord is with thee. Blessed art thou among women, and blessed is the fruit of thy womb, Jesus.
1: Holy Mary, Mother of God, pray for us sinners now at the hour of our death. Amen.
0: Hail Mary, full of grace, the Lord is with thee. Blessed art thou among women, and blessed is the fruit of thy womb, Jesus.
1: Holy Mary, Mother of God, pray for us sinners now at the hour of our death. Amen.
0: Hail Mary, full of grace, the Lord is with thee. Blessed art thou among women, and blessed is the fruit of thy womb, Jesus.
1: Holy Mary, Mother of God, pray for us sinners now at the hour of our death. Amen.
0: Hail Mary, full of grace, the Lord is with thee. Blessed art thou among women, and blessed is the fruit of thy womb, Jesus.
1: Holy Mary, Mother of God, pray for us sinners now at the hour of our death. Amen.
0: Hail Mary, full of grace, the Lord is with thee. Blessed art thou among women, and blessed is the fruit of thy womb, Jesus.
1: Holy Mary, Mother of God, pray for us sinners now at the hour of our death. Amen.
0: Hail Mary, full of grace, the Lord is with thee. Blessed art thou among women, and blessed is the fruit of thy womb, Jesus.
1: Holy Mary, Mother of God, pray for us sinners now at the hour of our death. Amen.
0: Hail Mary, full of grace, the Lord is with thee. Blessed art thou among women, and blessed is the fruit of thy womb, Jesus.
1: Holy Mary, Mother of God, pray for us sinners now at the hour of our death. Amen.
0: Glory be to the Father, and to the Son, and to the Holy Spirit.
1: As it was in the beginning, is now, and shall be, world without end. Amen.
0: O my Jesus,
1: forgive us our sins, save us from the fires of hell. Lead all souls to heaven, especially those who most need thy mercy.
0: The second glorious mystery, the Ascension. Our Father, who art in heaven, hallowed be thy name. Thy kingdom come, thy will be done on earth as it is in heaven.
1: Give us this day our daily bread, forgive us our trespasses, as we forgive those who trespass against us. And lead us not into temptation, but deliver us from evil.
0: Hail Mary, full of grace, the Lord is with thee. Blessed art thou among women, and blessed is the fruit of thy womb, Jesus.
1: Holy Mary, Mother of God, pray for us sinners now and at the hour of our death. Amen.
0: Hail Mary, full of grace, the Lord is with thee. Blessed art thou among women, and blessed is the fruit of thy womb, Jesus.
1: Holy Mary, Mother of God, pray for us sinners now and at the hour of our death. Amen.
0: Hail Mary, full of grace, the Lord is with thee. Blessed art thou among women, and blessed is the fruit of thy womb, Jesus.
1: Holy Mary, Mother of God, pray for us sinners now and at the hour of our death. Amen.
0: Hail Mary, full of grace, the Lord is with thee. Blessed art thou among women, and blessed is the fruit of thy womb, Jesus.
3: Holy Mary, Mother of God, pray for us sinners, now and at the hour of our death.
0: Hail Mary, full of grace, the Lord is with thee. Blessed art thou among women, and blessed is the fruit of thy womb, Jesus.
3: Holy Mary, Mother of God, pray for us sinners, now and at the hour of our death. Amen.
0: Hail Mary, full of grace, the Lord is with thee. Blessed art thou among women, and blessed is the fruit of thy womb, Jesus.
3: Holy Mary, Mother of God, pray for us sinners, now and at the hour of our death. Amen.
0: Hail Mary, full of grace, the Lord is with thee. Blessed art thou among women, and blessed is the fruit of thy womb, Jesus.
3: Holy Mary, Mother of God, pray for us sinners, now and at the hour of our death. Amen.
0: Hail Mary, full of grace, the Lord is with thee. Blessed art thou among women, and blessed is the fruit of thy womb,
3: sinners, now at the hour of our death. Amen.
0: Hail Mary, full of grace, the Lord is with thee. Blessed art thou among women, and blessed is the fruit of thy womb, Jesus.
3: Holy Mary, Mother of God, pray for us sinners, now and at the hour of our death. Amen.
0: Hail Mary, full of grace, the Lord is with thee. Blessed art thou among women, and blessed is the fruit of thy womb, Jesus.
3: Holy Mary, Mother of God, pray for us sinners, now and at the hour of our death. Amen.
0: Glory be to the Father, and to the Son, and to the Holy Spirit.
2: As it was in the beginning, is now, and shall be, world without end. Amen.
0: O my Jesus,
3: forgive us our sins,
2: save us from the fires of hell, lead all souls to heaven, especially those in most need of thy mercy.
0: The third glorious mystery, the descent of the Holy Spirit upon the apostles. Our Father, who art in heaven, hallowed be thy name. Thy kingdom come, thy will be done, on earth as it is in heaven.
1: Give us this day our daily bread, and forgive us our trespasses, as we forgive those who trespass against us. And lead us not into temptation, but deliver us from evil.
0: Hail Mary, full of grace, the Lord is with thee. Blessed art thou among women, and blessed is the fruit of thy womb, Jesus.
3: Holy Mary, Mother of God, pray for us sinners, now and at the hour of our death. Amen.
0: Hail Mary, full of grace, the Lord is with thee. Blessed art thou among women, and blessed is the fruit of thy womb, Jesus.
3: Holy Mary, Mother of God, pray for us sinners, now and at the hour of our death. Amen.
0: Hail Mary, full of grace, the Lord is with thee. Blessed art thou among women, and blessed is the fruit of thy womb, Jesus.
3: Holy Mary, Mother of God, pray for us sinners, now and at the hour of our death. Amen.
0: Hail Mary, full of grace, the Lord is with thee. Blessed art thou among women, and blessed is the fruit of thy womb, Jesus.
3: Holy Mary, Mother of God, pray for us sinners, now and at the hour of death. Amen.
0: Hail Mary, full of grace, the Lord is with thee. Blessed art thou among women, and blessed is the fruit of thy womb, Jesus.
3: Holy Mary, Mother of God, pray for us sinners, now and at the hour of death.
0: Blessed art thou among women, and blessed is the fruit of thy womb, Jesus.
3: Holy Mary, Mother of God, pray for us sinners, now and at the hour of our death. Amen.
0: Hail Mary, full of grace, the Lord is with thee. Blessed art thou among women, and blessed is the fruit of thy womb, Jesus.
3: Holy Mary, Mother of God, pray for us sinners, now and at the hour of our death. Amen.
0: Hail Mary, full of grace, the Lord is with thee. Blessed art thou among women, and blessed is the fruit of thy womb, Jesus.
3: Holy Mary, Mother of God, pray for us sinners, now and at the hour of our death. Amen.
0: Hail Mary, full of grace, the Lord is with thee. Blessed art thou among women, and blessed is the fruit of thy womb, Jesus.
3: Holy Mary, Mother of God, pray for us sinners, now and at the hour of our death. Amen.
0: Glory to the Father, and to the Son, and to the Holy Spirit.
1: As well as in the beginning, is now, and ever shall be, world without end. Amen.
0: O my Jesus,
3: forgive us our sins, save us from fires of hell,
2: lead all souls to heaven, especially those most need of thy mercy.
0: The fourth glorious mystery, the Assumption of our Blessed Mother in heaven, into heaven. Hail Mary, full of grace, our Father, who art in heaven, hallowed be thy name. Thy kingdom come, thy will be done, on earth as it is in heaven.
3: Give us this day our daily bread, and forgive us our trespasses, as we forgive those who trespass against us. And lead us not into temptation, but deliver us from evil.
0: Hail Mary, full of grace, the Lord is with thee. Blessed art thou among women, and blessed is the fruit of thy womb, Jesus.
3: Holy Mary,
0: thou among women, and blessed is the fruit of thy womb, Jesus.
4: Holy Mary, Mother of God,

0: the fruit of thy womb, Jesus.
1: Holy Mary, Mother of God, pray for us sinners now at the hour of our death. Amen.
0: Hail Mary, full of grace, the Lord is with thee. Blessed art thou among women, and blessed is the fruit of thy womb, Jesus.
1: Holy Mary, Mother of God, pray for us sinners now at the hour of our death. Amen.
0: Hail Mary, full of grace, the Lord is with thee. Blessed art thou among women, and blessed is the fruit of thy womb, Jesus.
1: Holy Mary, Mother of God, pray for us sinners now at the hour of our death. Amen.
0: Hail Mary, full of grace, the Lord is with thee. Blessed art thou among women, and blessed is the fruit of thy womb, Jesus.
1: Holy Mary, Mother of God, pray for us sinners now at the hour of our death. Amen.
0: Hail Mary, full of grace, the Lord is with thee. Blessed art thou among women, and blessed is the fruit of thy womb, Jesus.
1: Holy Mary, Mother of God, pray for us sinners now at the hour of our death. Amen.
0: Glory be to the Father, and to the Son, and to the Holy Spirit.
1: As it was in the beginning, is now, and ever shall be, world without end. Amen.
0: O my Jesus,
1: forgive us our sins, save us from the fires of hell, bring all souls to heaven, especially those most in need of thy mercy.
0: The fifth glorious mystery, the coronation of our Blessed Mother in heaven. Our Father, who art in heaven, hallowed be thy name. Thy kingdom come, thy will be done on earth as it is in heaven.
1: Give us this day our daily bread, forgive us our trespasses, as we forgive those who trespass against us. And lead us not into temptation, but deliver us from evil.
0: Hail Mary, full of grace, the Lord is with thee. Blessed art thou among women, and blessed is the fruit of thy womb, Jesus.
1: Holy Mary, Mother of God, pray for us sinners now at the hour of our death. Amen.
0: Hail Mary, full of grace, the Lord is with thee. Blessed art thou among women, and blessed is the fruit of thy womb, Jesus.
1: Holy Mary, Mother of God, pray for us sinners now at the hour of our death. Amen.
0: Hail Mary, full of grace, the Lord is with thee. Blessed art thou among women, and blessed is the fruit of thy womb, Jesus.
1: Holy Mary, Mother of God, pray for us sinners now at the hour of our death. Amen.
0: Hail Mary, full of grace, the Lord is with thee. Blessed art thou among women, and blessed is the fruit of thy womb, Jesus.
1: Holy Mary, Mother of God, pray for us sinners now at the hour of our death. Amen.
0: Hail Mary, full of grace, the Lord is with thee. Blessed art thou among women, and blessed is the fruit of thy womb, Jesus.
1: Holy Mary, Mother of God, pray for us sinners now at the hour of our death. Amen.
0: Hail Mary, full of grace, the Lord is with thee. Blessed art thou among women, and blessed is the fruit of thy womb, Jesus.
1: Holy Mary, Mother of God, pray for us sinners now at the hour of our death. Amen.
0: Hail Mary, full of grace, the Lord is with thee. Blessed art thou among women, and blessed is the fruit of thy womb, Jesus.
1: Holy Mary, Mother of God, pray for us sinners now at the hour of our death. Amen.
0: Hail Mary, full of grace, the Lord is with thee. Blessed art thou among women, and blessed is the fruit of thy womb, Jesus.
1: Holy Mary, Mother of God, pray for us sinners now at the hour of our death. Amen.
0: Hail Mary, full of grace, the Lord is with thee. Blessed art thou among women, and blessed is the fruit of thy womb, Jesus.
1: Holy Mary, Mother of God, pray for us sinners now at the hour of our death. Amen.
0: Hail Mary, full of grace, the Lord is with thee. Blessed art thou among women, and blessed is the fruit of thy womb, Jesus.
1: Holy Mary, Mother of God, pray for us sinners now at the hour of our death. Amen.
0: Glory be to the Father, and to the Son, and to the Holy Spirit.
1: As it was in the beginning, is now, and ever shall be, world without end. Amen.
0: O my Jesus,
1: forgive us our sins, save us from the fires of hell, bring all souls to heaven, especially those most in need of thy mercy.
0: Hail, Holy Queen, Mother, have mercy.
1: Our life, our sweetness, and our hope. To thee we cry, poor men, children of thee. To thee we send up our sighs, weeping, mourning, and tears. Turn in, most gracious advocate, thy eyes of mercy toward us. And after this, our exile, show unto us the blessed fruit of thy womb, Jesus. O clement, O loving, O sweet Virgin Mary.
0: Pray for us, O Holy Mother of God.
1: That we may be made worthy of the promises of Christ.
0: Let us pray. O God, whose only begotten Son, by his life, death, and resurrection, has purchased for us the rewards of eternal salvation, grant, we beseech thee, that while meditating on these mysteries of the most holy rosary of the Blessed Virgin Mary, that we may both imitate what they contain and obtain what they promise through Christ our Lord.
2: Amen.
0: Most Sacred Heart of Jesus, have mercy on us. Immaculate Heart of Mary,
3: pray for us.
0: St. Michael, the Archangel.

0: angel, defend us in battle. 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May God rebuke him, we humbly pray. And do thou, Prince of the heavenly hosts, by the power of God, cast into hell Satan and all his evil spirits, who prowl about the world seeking the ruin of souls. Amen. In
1: the name of the Father, and of the Son, and of the Holy Spirit. Amen.

0: God, come to my assistance.
1: Lord, make haste to help me.
0: Glory to the Father, and to the Son, and to the Holy Spirit.
1: As it was in the beginning, is now, and will be forever. Amen.

0: God has crowned his Christ with victory.
1: God has crowned his Christ with victory.
2: May the Lord answer in time of trial. May the name of Jacob's God protect you. May he send you help from his shrine and give you support from Zion. May he remember all your offerings and receive your sacrifice with favor. May he give you your heart's desire and fulfill every one of your plans. May we ring out our joy at your victory and rejoice in the name of our God. May the Lord grant all your prayers. I am sure now that the Lord will give victory to his anointed, will reply from his holy heaven with the mighty victory of his hand. Some trust in chariots or horses, but we in the name of the Lord. They will collapse and fall, but we shall hold and stand firm. Give victory to the King, O Lord. Give answer on the day we call. Glory to the Father, and to the Son, and to the Holy Spirit,
3: as it was in the beginning, is now, and will be forever. Amen.
4: Lord, you accepted the perfect sacrifice of your Son upon the cross. Hear us during times of trouble, and protect us by the power of his name, that we who share his struggle on earth may merit a share in his victory.
0: God has crowned his Christ with victory. We celebrate your mighty works with songs of praise, O Lord. We celebrate your mighty works with songs of praise, O Lord. O Lord, your strength gives joy to the King. How your saving help makes him glad. You have granted him his heart's desire. You have not refused the prayer of his lips.
4: You came to meet him with the blessings of success. You have set on his head a crown of pure gold. He asked you for life, and this you have given, days that will last from age to age.
0: Your saving help has given him glory. You have laid upon him majesty and splendor. You have granted your blessings to him forever. You have made him rejoice with the joy of your presence.
4: The King has put his trust in the Lord. Through the mercy of the Most High he shall stand firm. O Lord, arise in your strength. We shall sing and praise your power.
0: Glory to the Father, and to the Son, and to the Holy Spirit.
4: As it was in the beginning, is now, and will be forever. Amen.
0: Father, you have given us life on this earth and have met us with the grace of redemption. Bestow your greatest blessing on us, the fullness of eternal life. We celebrate your mighty works with songs of praise, O Lord.
4: Lord, you have made us a kingdom and priests for God our Father.
0: Lord, you have made us a kingdom and priests for God our Father.
5: O Lord our God, you are worthy to receive glory and honor and power.
2: For you have created all things. By your will they came to be and were made.
5: Worthy are you, O Lord, to receive the scroll and break open its seals.
2: For you were slain. With your blood you purchased for God men of every race and tongue, of every people and nation.
5: You made of them a kingdom and priests to serve our God, and they shall reign on the earth.
2: Worthy is the Lamb that was slain to receive power and riches, wisdom and strength, honor and glory and praise.
5: Glory to the Father, and to the Son, and to the Holy Spirit.
2: As it was in the beginning,
3: is now, and will be forever. Amen.
0: Lord, you have made us a kingdom and priests for God our Father.
5: A reading from the letter to the Romans. We know that God makes all things work together for the good of those who have been called according to his decree. Those whom he foreknew, he predestined to share the image of his Son, that the Son might be the firstborn of many brothers. Those he predestined, he likewise called. Those he called, he also justified. And those he justified, he in turn glorified.

0: Just is the Lord. In justice he delights.
1: Just is the Lord. In justice he delights.
0: He looks with favor on the upright man.
1: In justice he delights.
0: Glory to the Father, and to the Son, and to the Holy Spirit.
1: Just is the Lord. In justice he delights.
2: Jesus loved Martha and Mary and their brother Lazarus.
3: My soul proclaims the greatness of the Lord. My spirit rejoices in God my Savior. For he has looked with favor on his lowly servant. From this day, all generations will call me blessed. The Almighty has done great things for me, and holy is his name. He has mercy on those who fear him in every generation. He has shown the strength of his arm. He has scattered the proud in their conceit. He has cast down the mighty from their thrones, and has lifted up the lowly. He has filled the hungry with good things, and the rich he has sent away empty. He has come to the help of his servant Israel, for he has remembered his promise of mercy, the promise he made to our fathers, to Abraham and his children forever.
4: Glory to the Father, and to the Son, and to the Holy Spirit, as it was in the beginning, is now, and will be forever. Amen.
2: Jesus loved Martha and Mary and their brother Lazarus.
0: Let us pray to the Father, the source of all holiness, and ask him to lead us to holiness of life through the example and intercession of his saints.
5: May we be holy as you are holy.
0: Holy Father, you want us to be called your sons and truly to be such.
6: Grant that your holy church may proclaim you throughout the world.
5: May we be holy as you are holy.
0: Holy Father, you want us to walk worthily and please you in all we do.
6: Let us abound in doing good works.
5: May we be holy as you are holy.
0: Holy Father, you have reconciled us to yourself through Christ.
6: Preserve us in your name, so that all may be one.
5: May we be holy as you are holy.
0: Holy Father, you have called us to a heavenly banquet.
6: Through the bread that came down from heaven, make us worthy to grow in perfect love.
5: May we be holy as you are holy.
0: Holy Father, forgive the offenses of every sinner.
6: Let the dead perceive the light of your countenance.
5: May we be holy as you are holy.
7: Let us again offer our praise to God and pray in the words of Christ.
8: Our Father, who art in heaven, hallowed be thy name. Thy kingdom come, thy will be done, on earth as it is in heaven. Give us this day our daily bread, and forgive us our trespasses, as we forgive those who trespass against us. And lead us not into temptation, but deliver us from evil.
9: Ever-living God, the signs of your love are manifest in the honor you give your saints. May their prayers and their example encourage us to follow your Son more faithfully. We ask this through our Lord Jesus Christ, your Son, who lives and reigns with you in the unity of the Holy Spirit, God, forever and ever.
7: May the Lord bless us, protect us from all evil, and bring us to everlasting life.

Hello, this is Father Jim Netto with the Diocese of Portland, Maine. In Krakow, Poland, on the 2nd of June, 1938, the Lord Jesus himself directed a young Polish Sister of Mercy on a three-day retreat. Sister Faustina painstakingly recorded Christ's instructions in her diary, that is, a mystical manual on prayer and divine mercy. These instructions became Faustina's weapon in fighting the good fight. Jesus began, "My daughter, I want to teach you about spiritual warfare." Secret number 16, do not become discouraged by ingratitude. In this secret, Jesus reminds us that no one likes to be taken for granted. But when we are met with ingratitude or insensitivity, the spirit of discouragement can weigh us down. Resist all discouragement, for it is never of God. It is one of the devil's most effective temptations. Gratitude in all things wins the day. We must give thanks to God continually, for it is horribly wrong for us to speak not even a word each day, acknowledging his favor, in light of the bounty we enjoy from him. In fact, such an acknowledgement is actually all to our benefit, since God certainly needs nothing from us. Yet we stand in need of all things from him. So thanksgiving itself adds nothing to him, but it draws us nearer to him. Lord God, all that I am and all that I have comes from you. May I never take for granted your daily, gracious, faithful care.

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0: What fears keep you from drawing closer to God? In the readings for this Sunday's Mass, we see two of the Bible's great heroes, the prophet Elijah and Saint Peter, and both men are overcome by fear. What do they do? What would God have us do? Find out more next on Breaking the Bread. How do we find God in the storms and struggles of our lives, in the trials we encounter in trying to do His will? God commands Elijah in this Sunday's first reading to stand on the mountain and await His passing by. And in the Gospel, Jesus makes the disciples set out across the waters to meet Him. In each case, the Lord makes Himself present amid frightening tumult, heavy winds, high waves, fire and earthquakes. Elijah hides his face. Perhaps he remembers Moses, who met God on the same mountain, also amid fire, thunder, and smoke. God told Moses no one could see his face and live, and he sheltered Moses in the hollow of a rock, just as he shelters Elijah in the cave. The disciples, likewise, are too terrified to look upon the face of God. This Sunday's gospel is a revelation of Jesus' divine glory. Only God treads across the crest of the sea and rules the raging waters. And the words of assurance that Jesus speaks, "It is I," are those God used to identify Himself to Moses. Even Peter is too overcome by fear to imitate his Lord. His fears, Jesus tells him, are a sign of his lack of faith. And so it is often with us. Our fears make us doubt, make it hard to see His glory dwelling in our midst. Yet we should know as we sing in this Sunday's psalm that His salvation is near to those who hope in Him. By faith we should know, as St. Paul asserts in this Sunday's epistle, that we are heirs to the promises that God made to His children Israel. We must trust that He whispers to us in the trials of our lives as well, that He who has called us to walk along the way of His steps will save us whenever we begin to sink. This is Scott Hahn for Breaking the Bread.
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0: Now your Wednesday overnight Swordpoint weather forecast. We'll see mostly cloudy skies through the night, a few showers and storms possible toward daybreak, lows around 70, east winds under 10 miles an hour. Morning showers and storms, then decreasing clouds and humid on Thursday, highs around 90, it will feel like 95 to 98 degrees. Becoming cloudy Thursday night with showers and thunderstorms likely after midnight, lows in the lower 70s. Morning showers and storms, then decreasing clouds Friday, the high 90, mostly clear Friday night with lows in the mid 60s, sunny and mid 80s on Saturday. That's your Swordpoint weather forecast from the Sword, KSWCLP, and KSWCLP.com. I'm Nowcast meteorologist Matthew Harding.
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4: 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Renewed threats after a surprise attack. President Trump threatens the Islamic Republic of Iran. 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We take a look. 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
5: The sole reason he is calling me before this committee is to get me to say something, anything, that could vindicate his repeated public pledges that I end up, in his words, quote, behind bars.
4: Good evening, and thank you for being with us on the memorial of Saints Martha, Mary, and Lazarus. 6 years after the pandemic gripped the globe, new insight into the U.S. government's response. A Senate committee today questioned Dr. Anthony Fauci and accused the former head of the COVID response effort of misleading Americans about the source of the virus and lying to Congress, all which Fauci denies. Let's check in with Capitol Hill correspondent Eric Rosales. Eric, lots of fireworks today.
7: Oh, yes, lots of fireworks, Veronica. Good evening to you. It didn't take long. Just minutes into the hearing, during his opening statement, Dr. Anthony Fauci slammed Homeland Security Committee Chair Rand Paul for orchestrating what he says is a personal crusade against him. In his words, an unhinged obsession to see him behind bars. Dr. Fauci added, because of that, he's forced to advise at the advice of his counsel to invoke his Fifth Amendment right.
8: Can you explain to the committee why you chose to fund this dangerous research in China?
5: On the advice of counsel, I respectfully declined to answer based upon my rights under the Fifth Amendment of the Constitution.
7: 111 times he invoked the Fifth.
5: On the advice of counsel, I respectfully declined to answer based upon my rights under the Fifth Amendment to the Constitution.
7: Dr. Fauci's attorney then tried to step in.
8: Sir, you are not recognized. You are not recognized. Security.
7: After a shouting match, Fauci's attorney was kicked out of the hearing. Republican lawmakers brought up evidence they collected on gain-of-function research, the deleting of emails, and even used Dr. Fauci's own personal pandemic-era journal entries against him. Republicans claim Fauci's own words proves his private thoughts contradicted his public statements regarding the origins of the virus.
9: January the 26th of 2020, this is before we had our first tragic death of coronavirus in the United States, you wrote, it now appears using Epi data that the genomic data, the first infection was in early December and was not connected to the market, which was the big rumor that was out there. It was this wet market in China. We know the market was not the source. It was the amplifier.
7: Democrats fired back not at Fauci, but at the Trump administration's decisions to cut health care, which they claim has now made the United States unsafe.
10: The administration has hollowed out the public health workforce. They have fired, pushed out, and cut funding for public health personnel, shrinking the CDC workforce by a quarter.
7: As we know, Dr. Fauci already received a preemptive pardon from former President Joe Biden. However, some legal experts say that that pardon does not protect him from state prosecution or even lying to Congress in the future. So they add that if he continues to refuse to answer any questions. Well, this is not over for Dr. Fauci. Senator Rand Paul, I just spoke with him minutes ago, and he says that the committee does plan next week to hold a Dr. Fauci hearing and possibly bring contempt charges against him. Now, whether or not the DOJ will take up that case, we'll have to wait and see. At the Capitol, Eric Rosales, EWTN News Nightly.
4: As Eric mentioned, Senator Rand Paul released more than 1,000 pages of Dr. Fauci's pandemic diary entries over the weekend. It revealed Fauci's inner thoughts about the origins of COVID, a detailed account of events within the White House, and his media appearances in response to the pandemic. Joining me now to share her thoughts on the hearing is Jennifer Gilardi, Senior Policy Analyst for Restoring American Wellness at the Heritage Foundation. Jennifer, thanks so much for coming on today.
11: Oh, it's a pleasure. Thanks for having me.
4: I'm sure you were watching today's explosive Senate hearing with Dr. Anthony Fauci. What do you think is the biggest takeaway so far?
11: He can't even answer the most basic questions. You know, Senator Hawley kind of did trap him in a way, but in a very telling, revealing way that when he says, what's the color of your shirt? You know, he pleads the fifth. What day of the week is it he pleads the fifth? And that's just obviously someone that is using legalistic jargon.
4: So ahead of this hearing, we saw Dr. Fauci's diaries. They have reignited debate over both church and school closures during COVID. What do these entries reveal about Dr. Fauci's role in those massive closures and decisions?
11: That he lied about them, that particularly schools. He said he would go on camera and saying, you know, people are blaming me for school closures and I have really nothing to do with it. I'm just providing the medical data and the medical science. Remember, he is the science, if anyone forgot about that hubris statement. And these diaries show that he indeed was gloating in the fact that he convinced mayors, top officials, governors to close schools, to close churches, to essentially end the things that make us human, that give us life for all Americans, and then tried to circumvent that, you know, by saying, oh, I really have no influence in the meantime, in his personal diaries or professional diaries that were found on servers. He's gloating. I'm the most famous person in the world. It's really goes to show you how someone behaves without humility and without leadership of God, to me.
4: More than 6 years after the pandemic began, what's the biggest lesson the diaries leave us with?
11: Well, I will say to your listeners, like I've said many times on many shows in the past 2 days, that ultimately our hope and faith can't rely on government. We all have to live according to our values, to our Christian faith. I'm not sure how much we can ever trust our officials, but the power lies in all of us to do our own research, to make our own decisions for ourselves, for our families, for our children.
4: You work in the health and wellness sector. How important do you think it is for lawmakers, also medical professionals, and even those in the administration to have conversations so that this can never happen again?
11: We have to get back to the day where doctors and patients have a trust relationship, and then we can kind of, the government can talk to some of these doctors and say, hey, what are you seeing boots on the ground? We've turned into this system that listens to experts that actually has no experience out in the field dealing with patients. They bury their head in research and gain of function. And oh, how can we gain from, which is what we saw with Fauci, how can we gain by doing this so we become the heroes in the story?
4: Jennifer Gilardi, thank you so much.
11: Thank you so much for having me. God bless.
4: President Donald Trump issues a stern warning to Iran. He threatens to hit them hard for the surprise attack they launched against American assets in the region. During a Fox News interview, he forewarned Iran is going to get a beating. White House correspondent Owen Jensen reports. Good evening, Owen.
12: Veronica, good evening to you. In repelling those Iranian attacks, President Donald Trump told reporters today, fortunately, we had our people operating the greatest equipment in the world, namely the Patriot system. And he made it clear what's coming next.
13: In the Oval Office, President Donald Trump addressed the surprise attack by Iran after discussing renovation plans for nearby Dulles Airport.
14: We're going to be hitting them very hard because it's our turn to hit them. They know it's coming. They're asking us not to do it.
13: Iranian state television shared footage, it claims, shows a barrage of missile launches targeting U.S. air bases in Jordan. CENTCOM reports Islamic Revolutionary Guard Corps forces launched multiple ballistic missiles from Iran in an attempted surprise attack on U.S. forces based in the Middle East. All Iranian missiles were successfully intercepted.
14: Think of it. Five missiles going 8,600 miles an hour, big ones, coming right at us, and all five were shot down. How about that, right? Pretty good.
13: And now Saudi Arabia joins the fight against Iran, hitting their proxies in Iraq. The U.S. says the Saudis partnered with American forces to target Iran-aligned terrorists at the Islamic Revolutionary Guard Corps, IRGC, directed to attack U.S. forces and Saudi energy infrastructure. At least 20 fighters killed, one of the strikes hitting a residential area. Iraq condemning the U.S.-Saudi strikes, calling them an unacceptable attack and a blatant violation of Iraq's sovereignty. House Minority Leader Hakeem Jeffries also criticizes the war, posting just yesterday, gas prices are skyrocketing and life is more expensive. Operation Epic Failure has been a disaster for the American people. Donald Trump's reckless war of choice in Iran must end now. Meanwhile, U.S. Defense Secretary Pete Hegseth meets with Israeli Prime Minister Benjamin Netanyahu at Blair House. Israel has been notably absent from the recent fighting with the Islamic Republic.
7: And oil prices jumped today, this after the fighting resumed, raising worries about the global flow of oil. As for negotiations between Iran and the U.S., well, tonight it's not clear when or if they will resume. At the White House, Owen Jensen, EWTN News Nightly.
4: Russian authorities have charged Telegram founder Pavel Durov with aiding terrorism. They have also placed him on an international wanted list. Officials accuse Telegram of failing to remove content allegedly used by Ukrainian intelligence and extremist groups. Durov says the allegations are fabricated. Telegram has also faced pressure from other governments due to what they see as weak content moderation. Firefighters in southwest France are battling a mega fire four times the size of Paris. Meanwhile, the temperatures are expected to climb above 100 degrees Fahrenheit. The wildfires have already forced more than 200,000 people from their homes. Drought now covers mainland France and Corsica, with soils nearing the record dryness reached in August 2022. Meanwhile, a wildfire now under control near Spain's capital of Madrid. Evacuees are beginning to return back home. However, 10,000 people remain under evacuation orders in eastern Spain. A fire there continues to burn out of control. The country also faces its fourth heat wave of the summer. We have a lot more still to come on EWTN News Nightly. Under investigation, a popular pilgrimage site has been desecrated, what we know so far. And we take a look at the finances of the Vatican Bank.
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2: Many people behind bars, the church's presence can be a source of hope, faith, and connection. During a recent presentation on Catholic prison ministry, Bishop William Wack shared how his own years of serving in jails and prisons shaped his vocation and confirmed his belief that those who are incarcerated remain part of the church community. According to statistics, Catholics make up one of the largest faith groups among incarcerated Americans, yet Catholic chaplaincy and ministry resources remain limited. Today, we take a closer look at the mission of prison ministry and why it is crucial for keeping those behind bars connected to the church. Joining me now is Bishop William Wack of the Diocese of Pensacola, Tallahassee. Your Excellency, thank you so much for speaking with me today.
3: My pleasure. Thank you for having me.
2: In your recent presentation to your brother bishops in Orlando, you stressed that prisoners are also part of your flock. How do you provide that pastoral care?
3: Yeah, I said that because I received a letter shortly after arriving as bishop from an inmate in one of the prisons in the diocese who just said, you know, we haven't seen you, and we're your flock as well. We have needs. We want confession. We want to receive the sacrament of the Eucharist. We want to we want time with our shepherd. And that was just a reminder to me of something that I love to do, that is to do prison ministry, to go into prisons and minister and listen and help celebrate the sacraments. So that was kind of a wake-up call for me. We have so many prisons here. We have about 42, I believe, in the diocese and jails. And so it's hard for me to go to all of them, but I try to go whenever I can.
2: But you yourself are no stranger to prison ministry. From what I saw, you were doing some youth detention programs while you were in the seminary?
3: I started out with that. You know, when they said that we have to pick a ministry, you know, that we could focus on during the week while we're in the seminary or on the weekends, I picked something that scared me, and it was working with juveniles in detention centers, and then later on jails and then prisons. And I did a full summer in a prison in California. And I think during those experiences, that's where I really developed a love for that ministry and just for being with our brothers and sisters who are incarcerated and in great need.
2: What should Catholics know about prison ministry, and why is it needed, especially today?
3: I think we should know that obviously it's one of the corporal works of mercy. You know, a lot of times we think, oh yes, Matthew 25, Jesus said, I was hungry and you gave me food. You know, we go through that thing. And some people have told me they kind of just gloss over that part about I was in prison and you visited me. But that is very much as much a part of our ministry as anything else. And I think what they should also know, what people should know, is when we do prison ministry, we're never saying, you know, what you did, what you're accused of or what you're convicted of is okay. That's not what prison ministry is all about. We're all sinners, and for those who are incarcerated, most of them are guilty of a crime. It's not getting to that, but it's just getting to the heart of what we all need, God's love, God's mercy, God's forgiveness. And I say that's why they're in great need, because perhaps they need to hear that more than anyone.
2: While the average Catholic cannot visit prisons, what can they do to live out that work of mercy?
3: You know, of course, prayer. Prayer is that goes a long way, praying for those who are in those institutions, both those who are incarcerated, also for the victims of the crimes, but also for those of us who are doing the ministry every day, volunteers, deacons, priests, and all of us who can do that. So prayer is really important. And then just to learn more, perhaps, about, I don't know, the laws and sentencing and the conditions of our brothers and sisters who are in jails and prisons, and advocate for any change if a change is necessary.
2: Bishop Wack, it's been such a pleasure to have you on to discuss this very important topic. Thank you so much.
3: Thank you. God bless you.
2: Joining me now is Bill Hall, coordinator of prison ministries for

0: Catholic Charities at the Diocese of Arlington. Bill, thank you so much for coming on today to discuss this important topic.
1: Thank you. I'm glad to be here.
0: Prison Ministry Awareness Sunday was observed on July 26. Why is prison ministry such an important part of the church's mission?
1: Yeah, well, in Matthew 25, it tells us that we should visit those in prison. And we try to go in and provide sacraments, provide comfort to the men in prison.
0: You've often said that those in jail are just as much a part of the parish. What does that belief look like in practice, and why is it so important that they remain connected to the church while incarcerated?
1: Yeah, well, I spoke of the sacraments already. I think that's important. And also, the guys in prison like to say, don't think of me for what I did, but of who I am. And a lot of them have found a real spirituality in the prisons and all the religious type of programs.
0: When you hear those words, what is it like to sit there and to provide ministry?
1: Well, you sit there and one of our mantras is listen, listen, love, love. So you listen to the person, understand where they are in their life, and try to do what you can to make their life better.
0: Can you share a story of someone whose life or faith was transformed through the presence behind bars, whether through the sacraments, religious education, or just simply by being accompanied?
1: Yeah, recently down at the state prison, the guys heard of a little boy on the outside who had got his foot run over by a lawnmower and was in need of help. And these guys make less than $1 an hour working in prison, yet they were able to collect over $1,000 and send it to this little boy for what he was doing. And that got news coverage. So corporations chipped in, and it became a really big thing. So guys have their faith and move forward with it.
0: You've coordinated this ministry for 20 years. What keeps you motivated to continue this work, and how has this impacted your own life and even strengthened your own faith?
1: Yeah, I think that's a thing that people don't really realize, that we volunteers who go in are getting as much out of this as the men in prison. One of the things I especially like is on Saturday reunions, we go in and the men in the prison actually do the service, and we sit there and are blessed by them. So it's a large and profitable Christian community.
0: It's truly incredible the work that you have done for 20 plus years and still continue to do. Bill Hall, thank you so much for coming on today and telling us more about this prison ministry.
1: It's my pleasure. Thank you.
0: Up next on EWTN News Nightly, a holy shrine desecrated. What we know so far about the popular pilgrimage site in Europe that was vandalized. Plus, the Vatican Bank releases its annual report. We take a look at the numbers.
2: Hello, family. I'm Montse Alvarado with some great news. 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

0: desecrated two statues of Our Lady at the Medjugorje Shrine in Bosnia and Herzegovina. They also set fire to an outdoor altar nearby. The attack happened early yesterday morning. The statue was doused with black paint and graffiti. Local police later confirmed that a suspect was arrested Tuesday afternoon, but his identity has not yet been released. Medjugorje is the site where six children and teenagers reported seeing visions of Mary in 1981. The Vatican endorsed prudent devotion to Mary at the popular pilgrimage site in 2024. The Institute for the Works of Religion, widely known as the Vatican Bank, has released its 2025 sustainability report. EWTN Vatican journalist Zofia Chubek takes a look at the numbers.
1: The report says the IOR pursues an investment strategy rooted in Catholic values, excluding companies involved in activities considered harmful to human life, the environment, society, or sound corporate governance. The bank generated 67.6 million euros in economic value in 2025, up from 50 million a year earlier, and reported net income of 51 million. According to the report, 36% of the economic value created was allocated to the Holy Father, which is used to fund religious, pastoral, and charitable works across the globe. Meanwhile, 23% went to employees and 14% to suppliers. The remaining share was retained to strengthen the Institute's capital base, reinforcing its long-term financial stability and resilience. The IOR also said the managing client assets generated approximately 142.5 million euros in additional value during the year, supporting its financial mission and the activities of the Catholic Church worldwide. Clients of the Vatican Bank include religious orders, clergy, and Vatican offices and employees. On the environmental front, the Institute accelerated its digital transformation in 2025, cutting paper purchases by 37%. It also reported that all waste generated during the year was directed to recovery and recycling processes as part of its broader sustainability strategy. With the publication of its 2025 sustainability report, the IOR highlights its ongoing efforts to combine sound financial stewardship with care for people and the environment, in keeping with the Church's social doctrine and its mission of serving the common good. In Rome, Zofia Chubek for EWTN News Nightly.
0: We thank you for watching tonight. Remember, you can follow us on social media, Facebook, X, YouTube, and Instagram at EWTN News Nightly. I'm Veronica Dudo. Good night and God bless.

Edward Gibbon, the British historian, once said that one Benedictine monastery may have done more for the cause of knowledge than Oxford and Cambridge combined. I'm Father Charles Connor, and this is The Church in Time. The Benedictines owe their origin to Saint Benedict, who established his first foundation at Monte Cassino in Italy in 529 AD. The rule Saint Benedict wrote for his followers became the model for Western monasticism for centuries. It beautifully combined so many monastic traditions that had gone before, and in a very special way, it combined a life of both labor and prayer. Indeed, that was his very motto, to labor is to pray. Saint Benedict combined the two beautifully, and the church has been in his debt, as indeed have all the monastic orders in the church's history. And this has been The Church in Time.

0: Slicing a swath from the heart and soul of Kansas. 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
2: Can I ask you a question? Are you encountering adversity in your life? Are you carrying a heavy cross? Is your cross a serious illness? A broken relationship? The loss of a loved one? Financial, mental, emotional, physical, spiritual? Yes, crosses come in many forms, and crosses are difficult. They can be very heavy. They can be overwhelming. Is your cross crushing you? Do you feel at times like you cannot even breathe? Well, I know a little bit about the cross, and I want to assure you that our Lord Jesus is with you, and he knows everything about your cross. As a matter of fact, he went before you when he hung and bled and died on the cross for you. Well, the world is being redeemed through the cross. As difficult and painful as our crosses may be, it is a great privilege to be given the gift of the cross in our lives. Listen, there is one thing we will not have in heaven, and that if it's possible to have nostalgia in heaven, we will have nostalgia for this, and that is the redemptive and purifying crosses we were blessed with during our lives. Yes, the cross is literally joined to God. Jesus, God and man, allowed himself to be nailed to the cross. And if we want to be one with Jesus here on earth, we need to allow him to pull us up on the cross with him. Because in a real sense, that is where he is at, and that is where we will find him. We can only really see the world for what it is through the view from up on the cross. It is there that we learn to love everything and everyone from the cross, because God is love and he is one with the cross. Yes, Jesus died once, rose, and is seated at the right hand of the Father in heaven, but he is mystically still on the cross, redeeming the world through his mystical body, the church, and that is you, and that is me. And don't forget that the cross leads to the resurrection. I'm Jim Littleton, formingfaithfulfamilies.com.

0: 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It's Dr. Ray Guredi, host of The Doctor's Info.
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2: Ephesians 5:19 tells us to be filled with the Holy Spirit, speaking to each other in psalms, hymns, and inspired songs. We are answering the callers to contemporary Catholic music from the top Catholic artists. The Vigil Project, Matt Marr, his own, Brother Isaiah, P.J. Anderson, Sarah Kroger, Father Rob Gallia, Chris Bray, Danielle Rose, Audrey Assad, 100% Catholic, Saturday night sword play on the sword.
3: Now your Wednesday overnight Sword Point weather forecast. We'll see mostly cloudy skies through the night, a few showers and storms possible toward daybreak, lows around 70, east winds under 10 miles an hour. Morning showers and storms, then decreasing clouds and humid on Thursday, highs around 90, it will feel like 95 to 98 degrees. Becoming cloudy Thursday night with showers and thunderstorms likely after midnight, lows in the lower 70s. Morning showers and storms, then decreasing clouds Friday, the high 90, mostly clear Friday night with lows in the mid 60s, sunny and mid 80s on Saturday. That's your Sword Point weather forecast. From the Sword, KSWCLP and KSWCLP.com. I'm nowcast meteorologist Matthew Harding.
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6: 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We're well over halfway through and in the portion considered the Book of Consolation. We'll also hear from the book of the prophet Ezekiel, where yesterday we were introduced to an incredible vision that we'll hear more about today.
7: Hi, my name is Father Mike Schmitz, and you're listening to The Bible in a Year, where we encounter God's voice and live life through the lens of Scripture. Using the Great Adventure Bible timeline, we'll read all the way from Genesis to Revelation, discovering how the story of salvation unfolds and how we fit into that story today. The Great Adventure Bible timeline was developed by Jeff Cavins and is provided by Ascension, who produced and funded this program. It is day 210, and we are heavily into the book of consolation now in Isaiah. Started yesterday with chapter 40, and it continues today. Now, at the same time, remember, even though we're in 41, 42, and following all the way to 66 chapters of Isaiah, there will be words of consolation, words of promise, words of prophecy. We have some phenomenal chapters coming up in Isaiah, as well as the fact that now we are in chapters 2 and 3 in Ezekiel. We continue with Ezekiel's vision that he had yesterday of this incredible, he saw these four winged creatures, right? And above them, seated on the throne, is this image of divinity, I think. Who knows? I mean, yes, it is divinity, but it's just incredible and remarkable and amazing. And we pick up that vision in Ezekiel chapter 2 and 3 today. As I said, it's Isaiah 41, 42, Ezekiel 2 and 3, Proverbs 12, verses 1 through 4. The book of the prophet Isaiah, chapter 41. Israel assured of God's help. Listen to me in silence, O islands. Let the peoples renew their strength. Let them approach, then let them speak. Let us together draw near for judgment. Who stirred up one from the east, whom victory meets at every step? He gives up nations before him, so that he tramples kings underfoot. He makes them like dust with his sword, like driven stubble with his bow. He pursues them and passes on safely by paths his feet have not trod. Who has performed and done this, calling the generations from the beginning? I, the Lord, the first, and with the last, I am he. The islands have seen and are afraid. The ends of the earth tremble. They have drawn near and come. Everyone helps his neighbor and says to his brother, take courage. The craftsman encourages the goldsmith, and he who smooths with the hammer, him who strikes the anvil, saying of the soldering, it is good, and they fasten it with nails so that it cannot be moved. But you, Israel, my servant, Jacob, whom I have chosen, the offspring of Abraham, my friend, you whom I took from the ends of the earth and called from its farthest corners, saying to you, you are my servant. I have chosen you and not cast you off. Fear not, for I am with you. Be not dismayed, for I am your God. I will strengthen you. I will help you. I will uphold you with my victorious right hand. Behold, all who are incensed against you shall be put to shame and confusion. Those who strive against you shall be as nothing and shall perish. You shall seek those who contend with you, but you shall not find them. Those who war against you shall be as nothing at all. For I, the Lord your God, hold your right hand. It is I who say to you, fear not, I will help you. Fear not, you worm Jacob, you men of Israel. I will help you, says the Lord. Your Redeemer is the Holy One of Israel. Behold, I will make of you a threshing sledge, new, sharp, and having teeth. You shall thresh the mountains and crush them, and you shall make the hills like chaff. You shall winnow them, and the wind shall carry them away, and the tempest shall scatter them. And you shall rejoice in the Lord. In the Holy One of Israel you shall glory. When the poor and the needy seek water, and there is none, and their tongue is parched with thirst, I, the Lord, will answer them. I, the God of Israel, will not forsake them. I will open rivers on the bare heights and fountains in the midst of the valleys. I will make the wilderness a pool of water and the dry land springs of water. I will put in the wilderness the cedar, the acacia, the myrtle, and the olive. I will set in the desert the cypress, the plain, and the pine together, that men may see and know, may consider and understand together that the hand of the Lord has done this, the Holy One of Israel has created it. Set forth your case, says the Lord. Bring your proofs, says the King of Jacob. Let them bring them and tell us what is to happen. Tell us the former things, what they are, that we may consider them, that we may know their outcome, or declare to us the things to come. Tell us what is to come hereafter, that we may know that you are gods. Do good or do harm, that we may be dismayed and terrified. Behold, you are nothing, and your work is not. An abomination is he who chooses you. I stirred up one from the north, and he has come, from the rising of the sun, and he shall call on my name. He shall trample on rulers as on mortar, as the potter treads clay. Who declared it from the beginning, that we might know, and before time, that we might say, he is right? There was none who declared it, none who proclaimed, none who heard your words. I first have declared it to Zion, and I give to Jerusalem a herald of good tidings. But when I look, there is no one. Among these, there is no counselor who, when I ask, gives an answer. Behold, they are all a delusion. Their works are nothing. Their molten images are empty wind. Chapter 42. The Lord's Servant and Israel's Disobedience. Behold my servant, whom I uphold, my chosen, in whom my soul delights. I have put my spirit upon him, and he will bring forth justice to the nations. He will not cry or lift up his voice or make it heard in the street. A bruised reed he will not break, and a dimly burning wick he will not quench. He will faithfully bring forth justice. He will not fail or be discouraged till he has established justice in the earth and the islands wait for his law. Thus says God, the Lord, who created the heavens and stretched them out, who spread forth the earth and what comes from it, who gives breath to the people upon it and spirit to those who walk in it. I am the Lord. I have called you in righteousness. I have taken you by the hand and kept you. I have given you as a covenant to the people, a light to the nations, to open the eyes that are blind, to bring out the prisoners from the dungeon, from the prison, those who sit in darkness. I am the Lord. That is my name. My glory I give to no other, nor my praise to graven images. Behold, the former things have come to pass, and new things I now declare before they spring forth, I tell you of them. Sing to the Lord a new song, his praise from the end of the earth. Let the sea roar and all that fills it, the islands and their inhabitants. Let the desert and its cities lift up their voice, the villages that Kedar inhabits. Let the inhabitants of Selah sing for joy. Let them shout from the top of the mountains. Let them give glory to the Lord and declare his praise in the islands. The Lord goes forth like a mighty man, like a man of war. He stirs up his fury. He cries out. He shouts aloud. He shows himself mighty against his foes. For a long time, I have held my peace. I have kept still and restrained myself. Now I will cry out like a woman with labor pains. I will gasp and pant. I will lay waste mountains and hills and dry up all their herbage. I will turn rivers into islands and dry up the pools. And I will lead the blind in a way they know not. In paths that they have not known, I will guide them. I will turn the darkness before them into light, the rough places into level ground. These are the things I will do, and I will not forsake them. They shall be turned back and utterly put to shame, who trust in graven images, who say to molten images, "You are our gods." Hear, you deaf, and look, you blind, that you may see. Who is blind but my servant, or deaf as my messenger whom I send? Who is blind as my dedicated one, or blind as the servant of the Lord? He sees many things, but does not observe them. His ears are open, but he does not hear. The Lord was pleased for his righteousness' sake to magnify his law and make it glorious. But this is a people robbed and plundered. They are all of them trapped in holes and hidden in prisons. They have become a prey with none to rescue, a spoil with none to say, "Restore." Who among you will give ear to this, will attend and listen for the time to come? Who gave up Jacob to the spoiler and Israel to the robbers? Was it not the Lord, against whom we have sinned, in whose ways they would not walk, and whose law they would not obey? So he poured upon them the heat of his anger and the might of battle. It set him on fire round about, but he did not understand. It burned him, but he did not take it to heart. The book of Ezekiel, chapter 2. And he said to me, "Son of man, stand upon your feet, and I will speak with you." And when he spoke to me, the Spirit entered into me and set me on my feet, and I heard him speaking to me, and he said to me, "Son of man, I sent you to the sons of Israel, to a nation of rebels who have rebelled against me. They and their fathers have transgressed against me to this very day. The people also are impudent and stubborn. I send you to them, and you shall say to them, 'Thus says the Lord God.' And whether they hear or refuse to hear, for they are a rebellious house, they will know that there has been a prophet among them. And you, son of man, be not afraid of them, nor be afraid of their words. Though briars and thorns are with you, and you sit upon scorpions, be not afraid of their words, nor be dismayed at their looks, for they are a rebellious house. And you shall speak my words to them, whether they hear or refuse to hear, for they are a rebellious house." The vision of the scroll. But you, son of man, hear what I say to you. Be not rebellious like that rebellious house. Open your mouth and eat what I give you. And when I looked, behold, a hand was stretched out to me, and behold, a written scroll was in it. And he spread it before me, and it had writing on the front and on the back, and there were written on it words of lamentation and mourning and woe. Chapter 3. And he said to me, "Son of man, eat what is offered to you. Eat this scroll and go, speak to the house of Israel." So I opened my mouth, and he gave me the scroll to eat, and he said to me, "Son of man, eat this scroll that I give you, and fill your stomach with it." Then I ate it, and it was in my mouth as sweet as honey. And he said to me, "Son of man, go, get you to the house of Israel, and speak with my words to them. For you are not sent to a people of foreign speech and a hard language, but to the house of Israel, not to many peoples of foreign speech and a hard language, whose words you cannot understand. Surely, if I send you to such, they would listen to you, but the house of Israel will not listen to you, for they are not willing to listen to me, because all the house of Israel are of a hard forehead and of a stubborn heart. Behold, I have made your face hard against their faces, and your forehead hard against their foreheads. Like adamant harder than flint have I made your forehead. Fear them not, nor be dismayed at their looks, for for they are a rebellious house. Moreover, he said to me, Son of man, all my words that I shall speak to you receive in your heart and hear with your ears, and go, get you to the exiles, to your people, and say to them, Thus says the Lord God, whether they hear or refuse to hear. Ezekiel at the River Kabar. Then the Spirit lifted me up, and as the glory of the Lord arose from its place, I heard behind me the sound of a great earthquake. It was the sound of the wings of the living creatures as they touched one another, and the sound of the wheels beside them. That sounded like a great earthquake. The Spirit lifted me up and took me away, and I went in bitterness, in the heat of my spirit, the hand of the Lord being strong upon me, and I came to the exiles at Tel Abib, who dwelt by the River Kabar. And I sat there, overwhelmed among them, 7 days.

sin and his righteous deeds which he has done shall not be remembered, but his blood I will require at your hand. Nevertheless, if you warn the righteous man not to sin, and he does not sin, he shall surely live, because he took warning, and you will have saved your life." Ezekiel bound and silenced. And the hand of the Lord was there upon me, and he said to me, "Arise, go forth into the plain, and there I will speak with you." So I arose and went forth into the plain, and behold, the glory of the Lord stood there, like the glory which I had seen by the river Kabar, and I fell on my face. But the Spirit entered into me and set me upon my feet, and he spoke with me and said to me, "Go, shut yourself within your house. And you, O son of man, behold, cords will be placed upon you, and you shall be bound with them, so that you cannot go out among the people. And I will make your tongue cleave to the roof of your mouth, so that you shall be mute and unable to reprove them, for they are a rebellious house. But when I speak with you, I will open your mouth, and you shall say to them, 'Thus says the Lord God.' He that will hear, let him hear. And he that will refuse to hear, let him refuse. For they are a rebellious house." The book of Proverbs, chapter 12. Whoever loves discipline loves knowledge, but he who hates reproof is stupid. A good man obtains favor from the Lord, but a man of evil devices he condemns. A man is not established by wickedness, but the root of the righteous will never be moved. A good wife is the crown of her husband, but she who brings shame is like rottenness in his bones. Father in heaven, we give you praise and we thank you. And we know that you are our Father. And so because you are our Father, you want us to be like your Son. You want us to be icons of Jesus Christ in this world. And we're not because we go astray. And we're not because we don't trust you. And we're not because we don't love like you love. And we don't love like Christ loves. And so we ask you to send your Spirit into our hearts, because we can't. We don't have the ability. We don't have the capacity to love as you love, to be as you are, and to live as Christ your Son lived on our own. But with your help, we can do all things. If we remain in your Son Jesus, we can accomplish your will by the power of your Holy Spirit. So please, once again, Lord, send your Holy Spirit into our lives, that we may be fully yours and images, icons of you to this world. In Jesus' name we pray, amen. In the name of the Father, and of the Son, and the Holy Spirit, amen. Okay, so this is one of those situations where, as we're reading from Isaiah and also reading from Ezekiel, it's becoming more and more clear that it's probably really helpful for us to remember the context of Isaiah and the context of Ezekiel. Isaiah is pre-exile, right? So we just had the chapters where are the Assyrians, remember Sennacherib coming up against King Hezekiah. So we're still in that age that the Assyrians have just been pushed back, right? Or by the Lord, he defeated them. And they have a time of peace now. But what's going to happen is the Babylonians are going to come down and they're going to bring the people of Israel into exile in three waves. We know that this is going to happen. Remember, there were three waves of exile. The first wave was where Daniel and his pals, Shadrach, Meshach, Abednego, right? Hananiah, Azariah, Mishael, they were brought into exile in Babylon. The second wave is when our second prophet here, Ezekiel, was brought into Babylon. And then the third wave is going to come where basically they bring everyone in Israel, the rest of everyone in Jerusalem, except for the blind, the crippled, the lame, those people that the Babylonians thought, we don't want to bring them to our nation. We'll leave them here. So Isaiah pre-exile, and Ezekiel is talking post-exile. Isaiah is speaking in Jerusalem, right? He knows the kings. He's even related to the royal family, but Ezekiel is in exile. He is in Babylon. And so this is going to be really important that we always keep this in mind, at least for the next number of days, as we continue through the prophet Isaiah. So in the prophet Isaiah, it says at the beginning, it talks about someone from the east. Who stirred up one from the east, whom victory meets at every step? And we wonder, and people debate who this person is from the east, who gives up nations before him. He tramples kings underfoot. He makes them like dust with his sword. One thought could be that, again, this is pre-exile. Maybe this could be the king of Babylon, right? Maybe this could be Nebuchadnezzar. Also, another thought could be this could be Cyrus, the king of Persia, who is going to be the one who is going to free his people, Israel, from exile in Babylon, because Cyrus was the Persian conqueror of Persian king who conquered the Babylonians. Spoiler alert there. And then Cyrus sends them back home, sends the Israelites, sends the Jews back to Jerusalem if they wanted to go. And so that also could be in verse 25. In verse 25 in chapter

42, it talks about the one who will come from the north. And most people would say that this would be a reference to King Cyrus, the Persian king who sent them back. And he shall trample on rulers as mortar, as a potter treads clay. And that's this whole thing. So that's some context. Again, this is a prophecy of the future. Now, keep in mind that here in chapter 41 and in 42, we hear a bunch, fear not. This is the word. And this is why this is called the Book of Consolation. This second half or second portion of Isaiah is called the Book of Consolation. Because once again, these things are going to come. This is, keep this in mind. I'm sorry. I'm very excited about this. The exile has not yet happened. The destruction has not yet happened. They've just been saved from the Assyrians, but it's going to come. And here's God who says, in the face of this, that this is going to come. Destruction, exile are going to come. In the face of this, fear not, because I am going to bring you back. I'm going to bring you back. And not only am I going to bring you back, but in chapter 42, it talks about the Lord's servant. And this is phenomenal and incredible. It blows my mind. Behold my servant, whom I uphold, my chosen one in whom my soul delights. I have put my spirit upon him. He will bring forth justice to the nations. And there's this description of his character. He will not cry or lift up his voice or make it heard in the street. A bruised reed he will not break. A dimly burning wick he shall not quench. He will faithfully bring forth justice. He will not fail or be discouraged till he has established justice in the earth. And this is a prophecy of the Messiah, right? This prophecy of Jesus Christ. And it's just, what a gift. I mean, it's one of those things we can take a moment and just go back and pray with this. Because what we're seeing is we're seeing God describe God's character. We're seeing God describe the word of God, Isaiah 42, describing the very character, the very heart of God. A bruised reed he will not break, and a smoldering wick he will not quench. And this is us, right? We're the bruised reeds. We're the dimly burning wick, the smoldering wick, that when Jesus comes, he comes for righteousness. He comes for mercy. He did not come, as he says many times, to judge or condemn, but he comes to bring God's mercy to us in time, because he wants us to escape judgment through his mercy. Now, at the same time, we have Ezekiel. And Ezekiel, this is very important, because as it says in chapter 42, it says, I will put my spirit upon him. I put my spirit upon him, right? And that's what happens when Jesus gets baptized in the Jordan River by John. But also in Ezekiel, Ezekiel is described as receiving the spirit of God that's come upon him. And this is remarkable, because this very rarely happens. There are some people who will say that these three major prophets, they kind of represent the various persons, the three persons of the Trinity, right? So Isaiah would represent the Son, because here we go, we're talking about the Messiah, this incredible prophecy of the Son of God. Jeremiah would represent the Father, and that Ezekiel here represents the Spirit of God, because Ezekiel keeps saying that the Spirit of the Lord came upon me, or the Spirit of the Lord picked me up and moved me. And this is just really incredible that here is the Spirit. Now, this is a continuation of Ezekiel's vision of God. Now, Ezekiel will have, I think it's four times, he will have this same vision of the Lord. That's just remarkable and incredible. And it's remarkable and incredible because Ezekiel is going to be asked to be a very strange prophet. In fact, he's a different prophet than almost any other prophet, in the sense that, like, kind of like Hosea. Remember, Hosea was called to marry Gomer, the prostitute who would be unfaithful to him, and yet he would have to be faithful to her. He'd be witnessing to God's faithfulness with his very life. Ezekiel also is going to be the kind of prophet who has to give witness to God and also give witness to the unfaithfulness of the people of Israel with his very life. And so part of the idea sometimes behind this is that, okay, Ezekiel, since you're going to be out there, you're going to be doing some crazy, crazy things, I'm going to give you this incredible vision of my reality, of my presence, of my power, of my glory. And that's going to be able to sustain you as you go forth. In fact, you know, how many times does God say in these two chapters that we heard, Son of Man, be not afraid of them. Don't be afraid of their words. Don't be dismayed at their looks. He says this again and again, because Ezekiel's going to do some really weird things. He is going to be sticking out like a sore thumb. Guys, just in the next couple of days, we're going to see this. Tomorrow, we're going to see some of the strange things that Ezekiel is commanded to do by God in the sight of the people. So God tells him, don't be dismayed at their looks. And you shall speak my words to them, whether they hear or refuse to hear. Just you have to speak. And that's one of the things I want to leave us with today, is we're talking more about Ezekiel. We have a bunch of days to be with Ezekiel. But one of the things that God makes very clear is that you will speak, and you can't control whether they hear or refuse to hear. In fact, remember in chapter 3, we just heard, you will speak to the wicked, and you have to speak every word I said. Because if you don't, and the wicked one dies,
They'll die for their sin, but you also will have his blood on your hands. So you can't control what the other person does, but you can control what you do. And that's really remarkable and so important. Such a great, incredible reminder that, yep, do not be afraid of them. And also do not be dismayed by those who look at you askew because of your faith or because of your witness or because of your prophetic life. But also, you have to speak the words that I give you to speak. You have to speak the words that I give you to speak. I wonder if that's one of the reasons why Ezekiel is then he's bound and silenced. He knows what it is to not be able to speak the word of God. He knows what it is to not be able to bear witness to the Lord with his life. And so God gives him this little taste by being bound and silenced so that he can know, okay, here's what it is to be freed, to be able to freely speak God's word to a people that needs to hear God's word. You know, this is the prophet of the spirit. And he ate that scroll and in his mouth, it was sweet. Because these are the words of God that he must speak. But you know, later on in the book of Revelation, John is told to pick up words. The angel told me, gave me a little scroll. He said, take it and eat it. It'll make your stomach bitter, but in your mouth, it'll be as sweet as honey. So we don't have that sense that when Ezekiel eats the scroll, that it becomes sour in his stomach. But we know that he eats the scroll and God's word tastes sweet. And that's so good for us, right? Is the Bible in a year? We're listening to this day 200 and plus, you know, and the words of God are sweet. But sometimes when we let them actually penetrate our lives and change our lives and transform our lives, and we know we have to speak these words or live out these words, it can be difficult. It can become difficult. And yet we're called to do this. We're called to take God's word into us and allow it to transform us. And so that's why we need God's grace. We need the Holy Spirit to help us this day and every day, every moment of our lives. So I'm praying for you. Please pray for me. Pray for each other. My name is Father Mike. I cannot wait to see you tomorrow. God bless.

0: That was day 210 of Bible in a Year with Father Mike Schmitz. And now we'd like to share audio from the Ascension app with scripture expert Jeff Cavins answering a question about the golden calf incident in Exodus and the fate of Aaron's sons.
1: Another good question was of dealing with the golden calf incident. And you might remember that when Moses came down from the mountain in Exodus 32, and he saw Aaron, his brother, leading the people, and they created a golden calf and were worshiping the golden calf and having a very, very promiscuous party, we'll put it that way. And Moses was very upset because this is a breaking of the covenant, and he dealt with them rather harshly. Now, the question is, well, what about Aaron? Why didn't he die after that? You know, why didn't God deal with Aaron in a real strict, way? Well, what they did is they took the gold, and they took the gold from the Egyptians. The Egyptians actually gave them gold to get out of Dodge, to leave. They gave them a lot. And the, one of the real grips on the Israel in the Israelite heart was the bull god back in Egypt. And so Moses took so long up on the mountain that it didn't suit them, and so Aaron kind of took things into his own hand, and they created a bull out of the gold and said, "This is the God that brought you up out of Egypt." Well, that's very, very grave sin to do that. It's very, very, very serious, and Moses dealt with them very, very, very harshly there. But what about Aaron? Now, this is interesting because we don't see that Aaron is necessarily punished for this, even though he lies and he says, "Well, we threw the gold in this, in the fire, and boom, out came this bull," which is a bunch of bull. But he was not dealt with, and one of the reasons that theologians give us is that it's because of God's faithfulness in the covenant with Moses and the family relationship with Aaron. But I think that we need to land on the other side of this, and that is the mercy of God. We see the mercy of God displayed here in Aaron's life in a very powerful way, as opposed to we see the people who sided with Aaron. They were dealt with very, very strictly, and the Levites are the ones who carried that out. Again, it's always a bit of mystery here, you know, in the stories of the Bible, and there is plenty of information on the surface, and there is a lot of room beneath the surface for us to dig, pray, study.
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0: Catechism in a Year is produced and funded by Ascension and distributed on radio through a partnership with Max Studios. The catechism used is the Ascension edition of the Catechism, which includes the Foundations of Faith approach. You can follow along in any recent version of the Catechism of the Catholic Church. A reading plan and all Catechism in a Year episodes can be found at ascensionpress.com/CIY or on the Ascension app. Yesterday, we finished up discussing the two sacraments of healing. Over the next few days, we'll be exploring the two sacraments at the service of communion, holy orders, and matrimony. Today we begin with holy orders, learning the 3 degrees of this sacrament and why it's called orders.
3: Hi, my name is Father Mike Schmitz, and you're listening to the Catechism in a Year, where we encounter God's plan of sheer goodness for us, revealed in Scripture and passed down through the tradition of the Catholic faith. The Catechism in a Year is provided by Ascension, who produced and funded this program. In 365 days, we'll read through the Catechism of the Catholic Church, discovering our identity in God's family as we journey together toward our heavenly home. This is day 210. We are reading paragraphs 1533 to 1538. We're just starting a new section on the sacraments of mission, sacraments of at the service of the community, holy orders, and matrimony. So good. We have 155 days left, right? That's good math. I think that's good math. And yet we're way past the halfway mark. This is good. We're cooking with gasoline right now, as some people say. I don't know. I've heard it said. We're just hitting chapter 3, the last section on the sacraments. And then after this is how we live. Like, what does that moral life look like? How do I live like Jesus Christ in this world? But today we're going to launch into the sacraments at the service of communion. And so a couple things, and keep in mind, we're going to be talking about, obviously, let's look at the first 3 sacraments, baptism, confirmation, Eucharist. We talked about that. The other 2 sacraments we just covered on sacraments of healing are those anointing of the sick and sacrament of reconciliation. These last 2 sacraments, holy orders and matrimony, are directed not necessarily toward our own salvation. They're directed toward the salvation of others. I love this in paragraph 1534. If they do contribute to personal salvation, it's through service to others that they do so, right? So it's almost like the gifts of the Holy Spirit, that God gives out his gifts of his Holy Spirit for the buildup of the church. It's actually meant to be for others. And yet when a person exercises them faithfully, just like when a person exercises any gift faithfully, we grow in holiness, right? Because if we're saying yes to the Lord in the exercise of any gift, whether that gift be writing, reading, teaching, serving, doctoring, lawyering, garbage picking up, or mighty works, prophecy, words of knowledge, all those things, whenever we're using God's gifts for God, it sanctifies us in this same way, in a similar way. We'll say it like that. Holy orders and matrimony, those are not sacraments for the person who receives the sacrament, right? They're not the sacrament for the married couple or for the priest or bishop or deacon. They're the sacrament for the building up of people. It's that sense of, I like to say it like this, that the 2 sacraments are sacraments of discipleship. There are 2 ways, not the only 2 ways, but there are 2 ways in which the Christian goes out into the world. We're going to start here today with the sacrament of holy orders after the first 3 paragraphs. We're just going to launch 2 paragraphs in. I do want to make a note that at the end of paragraph 1536 on holy orders, it will remind us that back way back in paragraphs 874, we talked about the institution and mission of that apostolic ministry, where we talked about how the church is apostolic, all of that. We talked about that then. So this is like a big connection between that moment starting in paragraph 874 and this moment starting in these paragraphs, paragraphs 1533 and following. That's where we're at. So that's what we're going to talk about now. Gosh, that's a lot of words. Let's say a prayer and let's launch in. Father in heaven, we give you praise. Thank you so much for this gift. Thank you for this day. Thank you for this chapter 3, this last section on the sacraments. And thank you for the gift of matrimony. Thank you for the gift of marriage and family. Thank you for the gift of the holy orders. Thank you for our own moms and dads. Thank you for those people among us who are married and live out their vows as best they can in the power of your grace. We thank you for our bishop. Thank you for the priests around us. Thank you for the deacons that serve in your church. We ask you to please give them the grace that they need to be faithful to their vows, to live out their vows each day. Lord God, and give us, wherever state of life we're in, wherever we are right now, we ask you to please give us the grace to live out our promises, live out the consecration we've received from you. No matter what vocation we are at in now, Lord God, we know that when we were baptized, you made us your sons and daughters, and that is at the heart of everything. Our primary call is to be your saints, to live like your sons and daughters, because you have made us your adopted sons and daughters. Help us this day and every day to give you glory by living as you would live, by loving as you would love. In Jesus' name we pray. Amen. In the name of the Father, and of the Son, and of the Holy Spirit. It is day 210. We're reading paragraphs 1533 to 1538. Chapter 3, The Sacraments at the Service of Communion. Baptism, Confirmation, and Eucharist are sacraments of Christian initiation. They ground the common vocation of all Christ's disciples, a vocation to holiness, and to the mission of evangelizing the world. They confer the graces needed for the life according to the Spirit during this life as pilgrims on the march towards the homeland. Two other sacraments, holy orders and matrimony, are directed toward the salvation of others. If they contribute as well to personal salvation, it is through service to others that they do so. They confer a particular mission in the church and serve to build up the people of God. Through these sacraments, those already consecrated by baptism and confirmation for the common priesthood of all the faithful can receive particular consecrations. Those who receive the sacrament of holy orders are consecrated in Christ's name to feed the church by the word and grace of God. On their part, Christian spouses are fortified and, as it were, consecrated for the duties and dignity of their state by a special sacrament. Article 6. The Sacrament of Holy Orders. Holy Orders is the sacrament through which the church entrusted by Christ to his apostles continues to be exercised in the church until the end of time. Thus, it is the sacrament of apostolic ministry. It includes three degrees: episcopate, presbyterate, and diaconate. On the institution and mission of the apostolic ministry by Christ, see above, paragraphs 874 and following. Here only the sacramental means by which this ministry is handed on will be treated. Why is this sacrament called orders? The word order in Roman antiquity designated an established civil body, especially a governing body. Ordinatio means incorporation into an ordo. In the church, there are established bodies which tradition, not without a basis in sacred scripture, has since ancient times called taxis, Greek, or ordines. And so the liturgy speaks of the ordo episcoporum, the ordo presbyterorum, the ordo diaconorum. Other groups also receive this name of ordo: catechumens, virgins, spouses, widows. Integration into one of these bodies in the church was accomplished by a rite called ordinatio, a religious and liturgical act which was a consecration, a blessing, or a sacrament. Today the word ordination is reserved for the sacramental act which integrates a man into the order of bishops, presbyters, or deacons, and goes beyond a simple election, designation, delegation, or institution by the community, for it confers a gift of the Holy Spirit that permits the exercise of a sacred power, sacra potestas, which can only come from Christ himself through his church. Ordination is also called consecratio, for it is a setting apart and an investiture by Christ himself for his church. The laying on of hands by the bishop with the consecratory prayer constitutes the visible sign of this ordination. All right, there it is, the first few paragraphs of this new section on the last two sacraments, the sacraments at service of communion, sacraments of mission, the holy orders, and holy matrimony. We're going to talk about holy matrimony in a few days, obviously. First, we're leading off with holy orders. Now, a couple things to keep in mind is I love this. Let's be reminded of this fact. Paragraph 1533 reminds us that baptism, confirmation, and Eucharist, sacraments of Christian initiation, what are they? They ground the common vocation of all Christ's disciples. So what's going to happen is we're going to talk about a sacrament that many of you have not experienced, holy orders. We're also going to talk about a sacrament that I have not experienced, holy matrimony. And so, but there's also people who are listening in our community who have experienced neither of these sacraments. And so it's one of these things where it can be really, really easy to get a little bit salty. And so the easier it is to get salty, the more we need to like say, let's just recognize that this is a gift that Jesus Christ has given to the world through his church. Sacrament of holy orders, sacrament of matrimony. And kind of in some ways, if we can do this, if we can kind of somewhat disassociate ourselves from, well, I don't have that sacrament, therefore salty, right? Does that make any sense? Just be able to say, wow, this is just a gift. I am not married. I will never be married. And that's a gift. I mean, the fact that marriage exists is a gift. And it's so good. It is a gift that I essentially gave up in order to be a priest. many of you might say, oh, yeah, I gave up holy orders in order to get married. That's awesome. Or I gave up being a religious sister, a religious brother in order to be married, or vice versa, right? So, or I haven't had an opportunity for either of those, the sacraments of holy orders or the sacrament of matrimony. We recognize that we're all across the board, but what we all share is this, again, this common vocation of all Christ's disciples, a vocation to holiness and to the mission of evangelizing the world in baptism, confirmation, and Eucharist. And so we have to remember that that is at the heart of things. That's being fully initiated into Christ's church. You don't have to be in any other vocation in order to be a saint. So just keep that in mind as we move forward. If you've been baptized, confirmed, you receive Holy Communion, then you're on your way. This is it. There's nothing more essential than being a son of God or a daughter of God. That's so important. These are just ways, gifts that God has given to us to be able to live out that call. I'm not minimizing that, but I am saying if there's a temptation of saltiness, let's get past that and just make saltines out of the saltiness, if that makes any sense. Okay, going on. What happens here? Sacrament of Holy Orders, matrimony. They're directed toward the salvation of others. Remember this. This is what we said before we even started a prayer today, is these sacraments are meant to not be for the person. They're not meant to be, like, the sacrament of marriage is not just for the couple. It's meant to be, like, this is the way in which the couple has discerned. This is how God has called us to live out our vocation to be saints, by loving each other and being open to a family. And same thing for the holy orders, whether that's the bishop, priest, or deacon. This is not because, oh, this is the way I want to get holier. This is the way that I want to live my life. It's, I experience a call that I believe God wants me to say yes to for the service of the people around me. So remember, these are both vocations at the service of others. These are vocations of discipleship. They're vocations not oriented, principally speaking, to one's own holiness, but to the salvation of others. And that's so, so important for us to understand this and get this into our minds, into our hearts. Going on to say, these sacraments, those are already consecrated by baptism and confirmation. They receive particular consecrations. So those who receive holy orders are consecrated in Christ's name to feed the church by the word and grace of God. And for spouses, spouses are consecrated for the duties and dignity of their state by a special sacrament of matrimony, which is pretty phenomenal. I think it's really amazing. Now, we were reminded of this back in the day, back around paragraphs, 800s and 900s, that there's 3 degrees of holy orders. There's the episcopate, like bishops. There's the presbyterate, that's priests. And there's the diaconate, that's the deacons. And so just kind of a reminder on that one. I really love this recognition that there's orders as well. Why do we use the word order? Well, it's a order would be this old Roman word or Latin word, ordo, that would designate an established civil body. So any kind of body would be an order or an ordo. And so other groups have been in the church even have ordo. So catechumens, you have the order of catechumens. Consecrated virgins, they belong to the order of consecrated virgins. You have spouses, you have widows. There are different groups or different bodies there in the church that come from that. So there are all those orders, so good. And there's a unique order, right? Holy orders of the episcopate, the presbyterate, and diaconate, bishops, priests, and deacons. Now, one of the things that the church is going to highlight, and we're going to talk about this for the next few days, is this ordinatio or this ordination, this particular kind of consecration is, I love this. It's not simply an election, designation, delegation, institution. It's not just simply we set you apart, but actually with the laying on of hands, there's been an extension of the very power of Jesus Christ that he extended over the apostles in giving them his gifts of reconciliation, right? Giving them his gifts of authority, giving them his gifts of teaching. That in continuing on, we talked about this again when it comes to the apostolic nature of the church, in handing on these gifts, it is not simply, again, election, designation, delegation. It is this ordination is passing on, again, this sacred power where the individual priest, deacon, or bishop can do in Christ what they could never do without him. This recognition is so powerful to be able to realize that it is not Joe, it's Father Joe. It's not Joe, it's the priesthood of Jesus Christ working through Father Joe that means something can now happen that could never happen without ordination. That, you know, any human being can wave their hand over someone else and say, I absolve you of all of your sins, and nothing happens. But when this priest or bishop is given this sacred power, the sacra potestas, right, given the sacred power, and he says, I absolve you of all of your sins in the name of the Father and of the Son and of the Holy Spirit, something changes. That any person can get behind an altar and say, this is my body, this is my blood. But when a bishop or priest does that, reality changes. And so we recognize that Jesus Christ himself has given this gift, this power, this sacra potestas, right, this sacred power through the church to the bishops, priests, and deacons. And that happens by the laying on of hands, consecratory prayer by the bishop, you know, laying on of hands by the bishop, the prayer of consecration. Those are the visible signs of this ordination. So we're going to talk about how this came to us in the old covenant tomorrow. We're going to talk about how Jesus Christ is the one high priest. We're also going to talk about how we participate in this and how priests and deacons and bishops participate in the priesthood of Jesus. We'll talk about all of this in the next couple of days. But the first thing we just want to say is, okay, every one of us baptized, confirmed, received the Eucharist, we're all called to the heights of holiness. Not all of us are called to marriage. Not all of us are called to holy orders. But all of us are called to be saints. And that's one of the things that we all need to remember as we march forward. You guys, I am praying for you. Please pray for me. My name is Father Mike. Cannot wait to see you tomorrow. God bless.
0: That was day 210 of Catechism in a Year with Father Mike Schmitz. And now we'd like to share audio from a video called Who Do You Spend Time with Father Mike from the Ascension Presents YouTube channel.
3: Hi, my name is Father Mike Schmitz, and this is Ascension Presents. So I came across this quote, a couple years ago by a guy named Jim Rohn. He's a motivational speaker and like kind of a life coach guy. And he made this claim. He said that we become the average of the five people we spend the most time with. That, you know, we adopt the perceptions, the perspective, the worldview, the attitude. We adopt the kind of lifestyle of the five people we tend to spend the most time with. And I looked at my own life and I thought, oh my gosh, that completely resonates, right? Like, so little story. I grew up in a family, was raised in a family where working out, exercising, just taking care of yourself was kind of a given, right? So on any given day of the week, whether it be weekday or weekend, the question was never, hey, are you going to go work out today? The question was, what are you going to do for your workout today? And that was the mentality. That was the attitude of basically all my family members. And it was instilled in us by my mom and my dad. And so it became really easy to say, no, that's just a part of a healthy life, is to get outside and run and bike and ski and do something outside. Now, later on in life, college, seminary, whatever, not everyone has that mentality. And I found myself spending a lot of time with people who their idea of working out would be, you know, to run to the door when the pizza box came, which is also a nice thing to do. It's a nice little jog. Or like drinking the beer and sitting on the couch and watching TV or playing video games. And I found myself becoming less and less inclined to working out and more inclined to, yep, I'll have another slice of pizza, or yeah, I'll just kind of relax and not exercise. And I realized to myself, like, yes, that's right. I'm becoming, in a certain sense, the average of the five people that I'm spending the most time with. Now, I don't think this is like a scientifically verified. I just think this is kind of one of those observations that a guy like Jim Rohn and myself would make and say, it seems true. Now, but I've talked to people who have said like two things, like either I don't like that, or they'll say, but what if you don't have a choice, right? So like I have talked to people who were like, I don't like that idea. I don't like the idea that you'd have to, you know, exclude yourself, or that you'd have to not spend time with certain people because they're not good for you. Now, here's what I'd say. I'd say, no one's saying you can't spend time with certain kinds of people, but we are saying you have to choose wisely, right? But I've found so many people in the last couple of years in my experience have this, what I call a misplaced loyalty. So it's like, just because, you know, we went to high school together, or just because we were on the same floor together in college, or because we had the same major, or because we happen to have, like, you know, kids in the same grade or whatever that is, we have this then misplaced loyalty that I have to be friends with you, I have to spend time with you now because we used to back then. That seems false, especially if you realize that this relationship It's not good for me. It's not good for the people around me. Because our first loyalty, of course, is first to God. And our second loyalty, in many ways, is to ourselves. I mean, that might sound weird to say that, but we have a responsibility to God for the kind of people that we become. But again, the second objection is, what if you don't have a choice? What if the people you spend the most time with are people at work, or better yet, or worse yet, I'm not sure, your family, people you're related to, and you don't have a decision, you don't have a choice? I would say in that case, there's two things to keep in mind. One is boundaries. We're going to do a video on that later on, but like, you can still establish boundaries with people that you work with, or even you can establish boundaries with family members and say, no, just because we happen to be related to each other doesn't mean all bets are off. Doesn't mean you have complete access to my heart, my mind, and my life. I can establish some boundaries and some clear boundaries. Secondly, if I recognize that the people I spend a lot of time with are people who complain a lot, or they have a negative attitude towards life, or they have a victim mentality, or there's a lot of gossip, or there's a lot of whatever that kind of negativity, not only can there be boundaries, but secondly, I recognize that, okay, I'm going to have to make some decisions. And one of those decisions is I'm going to swim against the grain. I'm going to go against the tide of the people that I'm surrounded by. Doesn't mean I don't love them, but it does mean I'm making a decision that I will not be unduly influenced, or not even, let me say this, I will not be unconsciously influenced. Because, yep, I have an obligation to these people. I must spend time with them. It's a good thing. I'm honoring that commitment. But at the same time, I recognize that unless I make a decision to take a stand, to go against the grain, to go against the tide, that I will become the average of those five people I spend the most time with. Does that mean, again, we can't have friends who need help? No, of course not. Does that mean we can't be close to people who do tend to gossip or do tend to have, you know, difficulty in life? Of course not. But I would take a page out of like any of the saints, but let's look at Mother Teresa of Calcutta, Saint Teresa of Calcutta. The people she spent the most time with were one, Jesus, 2 to 3 hours a day in adoration. Secondly, her sisters, her religious sisters. You know, to spend that much time with Jesus is to be lifted up, right? Spending that much time with Jesus and surrounding herself by other sisters who are pursuing Christ was what gave Mother Teresa the power and the ability, the strength to reach out to those people that she served, the people who were forgotten, the people who were hard to love. And I love, one of my favorite stories in the Old Testament is obviously, but I talk about it a lot, the story of David. He's heroic as a young man, that he is courageous, that he is fearless, that he had the Lord and he's dedicated to the Lord, but he'll go after the fight, you know? When David meets Jonathan, it says in scripture in 1 Samuel, it was that immediately basically loved each other. Now, people, you know, modern people say, oh gosh, romance. Like, no, no, no. What did they love? Well, David saw something in Jonathan that he loved in himself. And Jonathan saw something in David that he wanted to be as well. Because earlier in that story, there's a story of Jonathan, how Jonathan like was also courageous, was also brave, was also one of those kind of people who would say, something needs to be done, I'm gonna go do it. Just like David was when Goliath was challenging the Israelite army. Something needs to be done, I'll go do it. And they saw on the other, like, that's the kind of person I want to be. That's the kind of person I want to hang around. I think it might be a truth, or at least close to a truth, that we become roughly the average of the five people we spend the most time with. So who are you choosing to spend the time with? You only have one life. We have a loyalty and a responsibility to God first, to ourselves, to become the kind of people God wants second. And then if we are that kind of person, we can reach out to others third. From all of us here at Ascension Presents, my name is Father Mike. God bless you.
0: 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Thank you for joining us for Catechism in a Year with Father Mike Schmitz. 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
6: Moses and Jesus looked out on the crowds and saw sheep without a shepherd. They asked God to send shepherds, apostles, mediators, who would feed these flocks. 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

0: The words God speaks to Israel in this week's first reading are intended for us as well. The church is the fulfillment of God's covenant promises to Israel, a kingdom of priests and a holy nation. In the church, we have been gathered together as the Israel of God. To borrow St. Paul's phrase, God has made us his own people, the flock that he tends, as we sing in the responsorial psalm. Moses was Israel's first shepherd. With the promised land in view, he prayed that God would raise up a successor so that God's people would not be left as sheep without a shepherd. These same words are used in this week's gospel to describe Jesus' pity for the crowds who are troubled and abandoned like sheep without a shepherd. Israel's shepherds, the Pharisees and scribes, misled the people through their hypocrisy. But God had long before promised that he himself would come and save his sheep, searching over the whole earth where they'd been scattered for lack of a shepherd. Jesus is that new Moses, the new David, the shepherd of God promised by the prophets, a divine shepherd king sent to restore God's priestly kingdom. As Moses commissioned Joshua as his successor, so we see Jesus giving the 12 his power and authority. In God's plan, they are to seek out the lost sheep of Israel first and then bring all the nations back into the fold. Together, we have been saved and reconciled to God. As God delivered Israel, he has also made us a kingdom of priests in the church. So we come to the Mass as his sons and daughters to serve our Heavenly Father with gladness, to praise his kindness because it endures forever. This is Scott Hahn for Breaking the Bread.
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0: Now your Wednesday overnight Sword Point weather forecast. We'll see mostly cloudy skies through the night, a few showers and storms possible toward daybreak, lows around 70, east winds under 10 miles an hour. Morning showers and storms, then decreasing clouds and humid on Thursday, highs around 90, it will feel like 95 to 98 degrees. Becoming cloudy Thursday night with showers and thunderstorms likely after midnight, lows in the lower 70s. Morning showers and storms, then decreasing clouds Friday, the high 90, mostly clear Friday night with lows in the mid 60s, sunny and mid 80s on Saturday. That's your Sword Point weather forecast. From the Sword, KSWCLP and KSWCLP.com. I'm Nowcast Meteorologist Matthew Harding.
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5: This is an EWTN News Link. I'm Teresa Tomeo from Catholic Connection. At least 18 people have now been confirmed dead in yesterday's major earthquake in Japan. The quake initially reported as magnitude 7.1, but later revised to 6.8. Several buildings collapsing, including a shopping mall that left people trapped inside. And the Holy Father is sending a message to the 7th International Seminar on Church Communication taking place in Chile this week and looking at the challenges of AI. In his message, the Holy Father expressing the hope they will promote a communication that in the face of new opportunity offered by technological development knows how to safeguard the dignity of the human person and place every tool at the service of truth and the common good. For more news with a Catholic perspective, visit EWTNnews.com. I'm Teresa Tomeo and Catholic Answers Live starts now.

0: Hello and welcome to Catholic Answers Live. I am Cy Kellett, your host. I'm feeling the good vibrations around here today. I get around and we are going to, later I'm going to get on my sloop, John B., and head out. But right now we got a great show. Joe Heschmeyer, our guest. It's Ask Me Anything. You can ask whatever you want. If your name is Barbara Ann, call up. If your name is Rhonda, give us a call. Anybody can call 888-318-7884. Wouldn't it be nice if somebody gave us a call right now with a question about the Catholic faith? 888-318-7884. Was that fun for you, Joe, that introduction?
1: I'm so incredibly impressed you struck together that many terrible Beach Boys references.
0: Yeah, that was a lot of Beach Boys.
1: Seemingly effortlessly as you did.
0: I wasn't able to get California Girls in there. I should have been like...
1: Getting California Girls is a perennial problem for you.
0: Now that just hurts. That just hurts my feelings. 888-318-7884. If you are listening on the EWTN Global Catholic Radio Network, you are not aware that Joe is wearing a summer shirt today, and it looks like he could be on the cover of a Beach Boys album. He is wearing a Beach Boys shirt today, so I gave him the Beach Boys treatment. Hi, Joe.
1: Another time I was on this show, yeah, you made that reference, and I did not understand why it was a Beach Boys shirt. And then I Googled Beach Boys, and it was extremely this shirt.
0: It was ridiculous.
1: Yeah.
0: Yeah. Yeah.
1: So I have to give it to you. This is very much a Beach Boys shirt. And, yeah, so if you don't know what I'm talking about, just look up Beach Boys, and you'll find people wearing this shirt better than I am.
0: You can call from wherever you are. In my room, you can call. That makes no sense. If you're in Kokomo, you can give us a call. I'm going to do it, Joe. Watch. If you're a California girl, go ahead and call 888-318-7884. I'm going to do Beach Boys references for the whole show. I'll probably accidentally do a Jan and Dean one in there. I'll be like, hello, yes, little old lady from Pasadena. No, that's Jan and Dean.
1: I get them confused all the time.
0: Because they sound exactly the same? Is that why?
1: And they had wildly different levels of success, right?
0: Well, there was a little problem. Dean had a car accident. So their career was ended with Dean's car accident.
1: I didn't realize that. Okay.
0: Yeah. So thanks for that, Joe. Boy, you really brought this down fast.
1: Wow.
0: That turned into a show of tragedy from summer fun. I got to ask you a question to get us started, if I could. And people are going to think this has to do with me today because of the way I've been behaving at the beginning of the show. But tell me about Christians and alcohol. Can we drink alcohol? Is it okay to have alcohol? Should we stay away from alcohol?
1: Yeah, it's a good question. The biblical principle is that the Bible is very clear that drunkenness, the excess, the misuse of alcohol is sinful and to be avoided. But it is equally clear that moderate use of alcohol is not just permissible, but even good. That doesn't mean everyone has to drink. I mean, for some people, the moderate amount of alcohol to drink is none because they can't handle it. Maybe they have desire for it, or maybe they have too much desire for it. And so the appropriate amount is just none at all. But there are plenty of biblical examples. Obvious examples would be the wedding feast of Cana, also the Last Supper, where we see drinking by Jesus, by the apostles, and so on. And the arguments teetotalers will use against this are really bad at a biblical level. So, for example, you'll have people who say, well, maybe it was just grape juice. This is implausible if you know anything about the way grape juice works. So grape juice in the modern sense of the term, of just completely unfermented fruit of the vine, this is a pretty modern invention. Welch was an American Protestant and a Methodist who didn't want to have any alcohol in communion. And so he invented a process of pasteurizing grapes. But all of this is 19th century technology coupled with 19th century Protestant theology and doesn't look anything like the early church or Judaism before it. Wine was a regular part of meals year round. And we know simply as a biological fact that grapes ferment very quickly to have alcohol or some alcoholic properties. Now, in fairness, frequently wine in both the Greek and Roman, but also the Jewish world, would be mixed with water. People just preferred the taste. It was actually healthier than drinking pure water, because pure water is often very impure. You know, the water that people would have was often very dangerous, and mixing it with a little bit of alcohol was safer. It has certain antiseptic properties. So people would drink at every meal, and it wasn't high proof or anything like that, but they would drink small amounts of alcohol with their meals. This was absolutely normal. And they would also have wine in celebrating. And this, you know, the wedding feast of Cana, we're on day three of a wedding, and you have Jesus changing water into wine. And the kind of wine where the steward says, normally they bust this wine out first and then wait till people have already had a lot of wine before they do the worst wine. But you've saved it for now. So it was not grape juice, in other words. It was not the kind of drink, you know, no one at a party has ever gone from drinking wine to drinking a glass of grape juice or watered down grape juice and been like, oh, that's the good stuff. No one over maybe the age of six has ever had that reaction. So we have really good reasons to know for sure that Jesus and the apostles drank. The apostles are accused of being drunk on Pentecost, being drunk on new wine. This answers another commonly misused argument. They'll say, well, maybe new wine is unfermented. New wine was anything up to a year, and the vast majority of that is what we would normally call wine. It's not what we would call grape juice. And the fact that they're being accused of being drunk on new wine is adequate proof of that. And Jesus himself contrasts himself with John the Baptist, who fasts and doesn't drink wine. And then Jesus talks about how the Son of Man comes, and he gets accused of being a glutton and a drunkard. Now, to be clear, Jesus is not a glutton or a drunkard, and neither are the apostles. Some of the early Christians are drinking enough that in 1 Corinthians 11, St. Paul criticizes them for getting drunk at agape meals. So we know that they're not having grape juice. We know they're having the kind of wine that you could potentially get drunk on. But the Christian practice we see from Jesus and the apostles forward is moderate drinking. And so someone holding a moral standard above that of Jesus is not holding a Christian moral standard. Somebody who says, for example, oh, every true Christian would be vegetarian, it immediately runs into the problem that Jesus isn't a vegetarian. And similarly, everyone who says, well, the truly Christian approach is to be a teetotaler, immediately runs into the problem that Jesus is not a teetotaler. And if you have the moral bar set so high that our Lord himself would not match it, then your moral bar is in the wrong place.
0: Well, if I may just kind of follow that with a question about drunkenness then, because I remember being taught that drunkenness is a mortal sin. So is that true? Where's the line? I mean, I know that's kind of a childish question maybe, but I don't know.
1: No, it's not. It's a good question. And here's what I would say. Gluttony and drunkenness are both mortally sinful. And for some reason, we treat the two extremely differently. Like the people who say, well, you know, drunkenness, because there's this danger, you shouldn't drink anything because you could become a drunkard. They have no problem, by and large, with having dessert. And it's like, well, look, you could easily become a glutton. Why don't you just say never have dessert, never have unhealthy food, never have anything you're eating for pleasure? You would actually have a much easier time making a traditional Christian case for that position, because you'll find some saints who say things like that. You won't find saints who say never drink alcohol for any reason. So the fact that a gift can be misused is not an argument against using it, because any gift can be misused, whether it's wealth, whether it's fame, any kind of spiritual gift you have, any kind of natural talent you have. Those things can be misused in a way that is sinful, that does not glorify God, and that leads you away from him, even leads you towards hell. There are people who misuse their eloquence. There are people who misuse their intelligence. There are people who misuse their charm in sinful ways, but that is an argument against the misuse and not the proper use. So then the question becomes, what is the proper use of wine? What is the proper use of alcohol? And the proper use is for enjoyment that doesn't impair rationality.
0: Okay.
1: So having a drink with a meal, for example, you're still able to process things rationally. You can still be sober-minded and all of this. And if you go beyond appropriate limits and find you've had too much, that is a sign to not go that far again. Some of these things you learn in the process. Again, I'd say the same thing for gluttony. How much is too much food? You'll know when you hit it that you've gone too far, and then just don't do that again.
0: Ah.
1: I mean, don't try to hit it. But if you find that you've accidentally gone too far, now you've learned for next time. Because significantly, even though we talk about these things as mortal sins, that is, with any mortal sin, we're talking about things chosen deliberately and knowingly. And so someone who doesn't know their limits and is trying to be moderate, trying to be prudent, but maybe they didn't have enough food and so they drink the amount that seems appropriate, but they end up having too much relative to their body mass, or you know, yeah, the drink is stronger than they realize, etc. They're not this kind of person being condemned in Scripture as a drunkard.
0: Yeah.
1: Like, the person who's being condemned as a drunkard is someone making choices that are contrary to their good and contrary to their spiritual, their moral, their physical good. And that's what Scripture is talking about, not somebody who accidentally has a drink that is stronger than they realize, you know, that sort of thing.
0: Joe Heschmeyer, our guest. Lines filling up. If you've got a question, you can ask him anything you'd like about the Catholic faith. 888-318-7884. Wouldn't it be nice if we came back and started answering those questions? Well, don't worry, baby. We'll be right back with more Joe Heschmeyer on Catholic Answers Live.
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0: Welcome back. For those of you just joining us, Joe is wearing a Beach Boys shirt. He looks like the cover of a 1962 Beach Boys album. So I've just been sprinkling in Beach Boys references. I will go now.

0: you can have those kind of linguistic difficulties.
1: We'll it say. Does seem like you're kind of not that bright if you think it says a notion, though, because it's a serving song. Like, if everybody... I'm not thinking this is my proudest moment, Joe. I'm just saying that it happened. All right.
0: I mean, notion's at least a good vocab word, you know? It's,
1: yeah,
0: it's
1: right.
0: Not an idiot
1: if
0: word.
1: Everybody had a notion. It was a very British song in my... to my mind. Across the United States of America. Anthony, he's in California. Our first call is from California. If only Anthony had been a lady... This could have been the best Beach Boys opening song ever. Hi, Anthony. Go ahead with your question.
2: Hey, guys. Thank you for taking my call.
0: I'm so sorry for everything.
1: You don't have to apologize for me, Joe.
2: So I'll ask my question and I'll give some details. So there's an influencer online with a pretty decent following. I won't mention his name. And he said something that concerned me about the church. He said that if anything bad happens in church, the only obligation we have as lady is to either A, report it to the bishop, or if it's serious enough, report it to law enforcement. That's it. He says we should not tell lady, we should not post it online or tell the public, etc., because doing so, in his words, would be considered spreading a scandal. And I want to know if there's any truth to that.
0: It's not true as a universal rule. So let's talk a little bit about sins of the tongue, because about scandal. So first, all of us should take sins of the tongue more seriously than we do. And if you want good spiritual reading on this, chapter 3 of the Epistle of James is really good. He says there in verse 6, the tongue is a fire. The tongue is an unrighteous world among our members, staining the whole body, setting on fire the cycle of nature, and set on fire by hell. And so he's very critical that you can have the rest of your life in order, but if you don't monitor what it is you say, that it can drag you to hell. That is something that is a serious spiritual risk that a lot of us don't talk about. You can be perfectly chaste and still radically far from God based on how you're gossiping and spreading all sorts of unclean and unedifying kind of rumors and news and the like. So let's talk about scandal in that context, because scandal can come up, but scandal is often misused and abused. Properly speaking, as the Catechism says in 2284, scandal is an attitude or behavior which leads another to do evil. So the word scandal, from the Greek word skandalon, is like a stumbling block. Originally, it was a stick in the path, and it comes to be used for anything you trip over, like a stumbling stone. So if you are a scandal to someone else, you are causing them to trip up in their spiritual walk. The person who gives scandal, the Catechism goes on to say, becomes his neighbor's tempter. So if you entice someone else into evil, that's the sin of scandal. We use the word scandal now to just mean salacious bad news, but that's not a good... Like, somebody is scandalized if they've been led into evil by someone else. So there are things you can share, true and false, that might actually meet that definition, where you're sharing information to normalize sin, to make people more likely to commit sin, to lead them in the wrong direction, that would be a legitimate use of scandal. Because there you're tempting someone into grave sin. But frequently what people actually mean by scandal is a different set of sins. These are the sins of the tongue to which I referred earlier. These are covered in the Catechism in paragraph 2477. Under the umbrella of respect for the reputation of persons. And it talks about three types. Number one, there's rash judgment, when you even tacitly assume as true, without sufficient foundation, the moral fault of your neighbor. You jump to the worst judgment. You jump to the worst conclusion about your neighbor. You hear maybe gossip or rumor about them, you immediately just assume it must be true. Or you look at your neighbor and just, they don't pass the vibe check, you're just going to assume the worst about them. That's rash judgment, and that's sinful. Second, the sin of detraction, when without objectively valid reason,

0: You disclose another's faults and failings to persons who did not know them. So we're going to get back to that one in a moment. And third, the sin of calumny, who by remarks contrary to the truth harms the reputation of others and give occasion for false judgments concerning them. So I'm going to leave that one alone because that's sharing false information. You know, if you're lying about somebody else or spreading information that you should have known was not true, then you're guilty of a distinct sin called calumny. But most of the time, when some bad thing happens in the church, the argument against sharing it is, number one, that it is detraction, or number two, that in sharing it, you tear down the church in such a way that people are not going to want to become Catholic. And so then it would be a form of scandal. In those cases, I would just say this. The language about an objectively valid reason is really important when sharing negative information about somebody else. So if there is a moral failing of a priest or, you know, a bishop or the pope or whatever else, you know, you, let's say 20 years ago, you were in traffic in Chicago and you saw somebody cut the pope off and you heard some of the words that came out of his mouth. Well, and you're like, that would be a really, that story would do numbers on YouTube. It would be amazing, but it would not be good for the reputation of the man. It would not be good for Catholicism more broadly. Then you shouldn't share that. You don't have an objectively valid reason other than just wanting popularity and fame. So if that's why you're sharing negative information, then it's true, you should not share it. On the other hand, if you are concerned for the moral well-being of, you know, the person in question or others, there are frequently situations where it is incumbent upon you to say something publicly, and maybe it's a situation where there's not a police case, you know, there's not clear evidence or statute of limitations, or maybe it's just not criminal, but it is still morally offensive and outrageous, then it's perfectly fine to say, hey, to those who might need to know about this, you should be aware of this situation. That's not itself sinful because you have an objectively valid reason. So we do want to be more careful with this than the modern culture is. Like, we love scandal, we love gossip, we love rumors. And Christians shouldn't be like that. But that doesn't mean we need to be engaged in a culture of cover-up and just pretending bad things don't happen, because it doesn't take a great deal of imagination to see why that is a problem as well. Does that make sense? So objectively valid reasons that you should be looking for in sharing some negative information. Like, you need to be knowing, like, why am I doing this? What am I doing this for?
1: Yeah. Awesome. I love that answer. Thank you very much.
2: Oh. Very good.
0: Absolutely.
2: Thank you very much. Thank you, Anthony. On we go. It's Ask Me Anything. We're going to Parker, Colorado, where Matthew is listening on the Catholic Answers app. Hey, Matthew, you got a question for Joe?
3: Hey, thank you guys for taking my call.
2: Sure.
3: Joe, my question is, given the Vatican doctrinal notes, Mater Populi Fidelis, do you think that this has any bearing on the idea or theology behind Marian consecration, especially given that it seems, in what I've read, that St. Louis de Montfort and St. Maximilian Kolbe really spoke, especially St. Maximilian, about things like Mary as mediatrix of all graces, and even said that his essential consecration would be kind of wouldn't make sense if she wasn't the mediatrix of all graces. So I was just curious if you had thought or if you had seen anything written about the doctrinal note bearing on Marian consecration. Thank you.
0: It's a great question. I am someone who's done a Marian consecration, but also like the doctrinal note. And I like the doctrinal note. I know that's somewhat controversial. I know a lot of Catholics don't. But there's a line in there that I think is really good. When talking about the title of co-redemptrix, it says, this title risks obscuring Christ's unique salvific mediation and can therefore create confusion and an imbalance in the harmony of the truths of the Christian faith. For there is salvation in no one else, for there is no other name under heaven given among men by which we must be saved. And that's Acts 4:12. When an expression requires many repeated explanations to prevent it from straying from its correct meaning, it does not serve the people, it does not serve the faith of the people of God, and becomes unhelpful. So, to put it another way, when saints use that kind of language, or when theologians with careful caveats use that kind of language, and you know what it is that they're actually saying, the thing they're actually saying is true. But the title is wildly misleading without having to constantly explain it. Now, I know some people have pushed back and said, well, you know, plenty of Protestants will have an objection to Mother of God, and you have to make the same explanations on some of these things over and over again. And I get that. There is a line where you have to say, well, how many of these objections are reasonable? But co-redemptrix is the kind of thing that seems almost calculated to mislead. I don't think it is calculated in that sense, but it's the kind of thing that seemed like a provocative sort of title. And if something requires you explaining it over and over again, how you don't mean it in a heretical way, even if what you mean to say is perfectly orthodox, then you should probably find another way of expressing it. And so that's what the doctrinal note is about. And it's specific to, you know, liturgical use of these kind of titles, not about private devotion. So everything that is being expressed in the consecration prayers, as far as I can see, remains exactly the same. It's just, hey, is some of the language around this not helpful? And the example I would give is, in older English, you find the word worship used in a much broader sense. And so you can find old writings that talk about us worshiping the saints, because worship back then meant honor as well. We don't use the word worship anymore to just mean honor. So, you know, you'll find, like, worshipful guilds in England. And so as a result, we should stop using the language if the language now would sound to normal people's ears as something heretical and false that we don't mean it to be.
2: Matthew, thank you. You can hear the music. We've got to take a break. It's Ask Me Anything. Joe Heschmeyer, our guest. We will be right back. We hope that one of the things that we communicate here at Catholic Answers Live is that our Catholic faith allows us to be fully serious about all the problems we encounter in the church and in the world, but it also lets us have light hearts and maybe even mix in a bit of fun, and that is exactly what our good friend Joe Heschmeyer does in his popular podcast, Shameless Popery. 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Joe's got a deep grasp of the faith, of morals, the teachings of the church, all that, but he's also got a witty conversational style. 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
2: When the resurrected Jesus appeared to disciples on the road to Emmaus, they didn't recognize him until the breaking of the bread. The same is true today. In the Holy Eucharist, we really meet Jesus. In The Eucharist is Really Jesus, author Joe Heschmeyer explains how knowing Jesus in the Eucharist is the key to understanding all of Christian faith. 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

0: back. Catholic Answers Live. I am Cy Kellett, your host. Joe Heschmeyer is our guest, and you are free to ask whatever you like. And do not forget, there is a Beach Boys theme today. I'm not saying there's prizes involved or anything like that. I'm just saying Joe looks like a Beach Boy. He dressed as a Beach Boy today for today's show. So Beach Boy references are welcome. 888-318-7884. Going to Illinois, where Sarah, it says podcast. Okay, she must be listening on the podcast. That's what it means. Hi, Sarah. You got a question for Joe?
1: Hi, yes. Thanks for taking the question.
0: Happy to.
1: My question is, I'm speaking a lot with my brother and sister-in-law who are Protestant on baptism and was following that through to salvation and listened to a podcast recently on Salvation by Carla and Braden where they talked about faith and charity. And I was wondering where hope is in that idea of salvation, especially like initial salvation with baptism.
2: Wonderful. That's a great question. There's a good resource on this. Benedict XVI has an encyclical called Spe Salvi, and he talks there about the relationship of faith and hope, and that in some senses we can say faith is hope. And so he points out that frequently in Scripture they're used in this way that seems almost interchangeable. For example, in Hebrews 10, the fullness of faith is linked closely to the confession of our hope without wavering. And then he goes on in 1 Peter and so on, where hope is used interchangeably with faith. And in Ephesians 2, before they had Christ, he says that the Ephesians were without hope and without God in the world. So there is this very close connection and overlap even between faith and hope. And this is all in paragraph 2 of Spe Salvi, by the way. And then he concludes from this, this means the gospel is not merely a communication of things that can be known. It is one that makes things happen and is life-changing. The dark door of time, of the future, has been thrown open. The one who has hope lives differently. The one who hopes has been granted the gift of a new life. And if you think about it this way, one of the things that we get from hope is that we're shown that the kind of faith that is saving is a faith that is not merely an intellectual assent to propositions, but is rather, you know, the transformation of life here, which is then going to obviously point us to charity. That the three, faith, hope, and love, are so closely connected, because if I believe the good news, if I believe what Jesus has done for me already on the cross and the grave and rising from the grave and now in heaven, and then look at my life and believe that he has already done these things for me, these give me good grounds for hope, both in my current state and in the future. And this causes me to want to respond to that with love. And so there is a natural sort of trajectory from faith to hope to love, where these things are all connected. Whereas if you have the wrong understanding of faith, if you think of faith simply as kind of a knowledge without any orientation to hope and love, you know, the devil knows more than we do about a lot of these things. And he believes that God is one, as James tells us. But it doesn't do him any good. It doesn't lead to hope. It doesn't lead to charity. And it's not faith in the sense that is saving. It's simply a knowledge that, yeah, God really is who he says he is. But that's not good news for him because he rejects God. So that's kind of the idea. So hope plays this really central role in that. And Spe Salvi is a really good encyclical to kind of explore the really overlooked theological virtue of hope. Does that help?
1: Yeah, it does. Thank you.
0: All right, Sarah. Absolutely. Thank you. Thanks very much. On we go to, I was attracted to this call because it says Paul, just north of Kokomo, in Cocoa Beach, Florida. Paul is in the spirit of the day. Welcome, Paul.
3: Thank you.
2: Wait, sorry, Paul, can I ask you a quick question? Which city was these Cocoa or Kokomo earlier? Did they have Cocoa and they're like, we'd like more, so we'll call it Kokomo?
0: Oh, no, that's
3: horrible. Well, Kokomo is a fictitious place in the Keys.
0: Yeah, oh, it's not real. Well, there is a town called Kokomo, but it's in Indiana. But there's no Kokomo like in Florida or the
2: Wow.
0: Bahamas.
2: Well, if everybody had an ocean across the USA, then good.
0: Paul, thank you for getting into this.
3: I'm actually on the mainland, which is just Cocoa, which was before there was a Cocoa Beach. Anyway, real quick, if you get the opportunity, go catch a Beach Boys concert. We just saw one July 18th in Valdosta, Georgia at Wild Adventures, and man, were they awesome. Mike Love, one of the originals, he's still up there.
0: Still going.
3: Sounds great. Yes, and also I got a shirt. It's a baseball shirt, half sleeve, and on the front it said the title of one of their songs, God Only Knows, and I have reached or had so many positive comments about that shirt. I wear it all the time, so if you get a chance, get one of those shirts, wear it, and you'll just be amazed by the amount of response you get from it.
0: Oh, I love it. I love it. I'd love to have that shirt. I'm going to – actually, you talk to Joe. I'm going to go online and see if I can find that shirt. That's okay if I do that at work, right? Okay. Yeah, go ahead.
3: Well, I just want to share real quick that we had a hurricane offshore, and I was out surfing on Cocoa Beach, and my leash broke, and I got caught in the white water, and I was struggling to get back to shore. My leash broke. My board went into the shore.
2: Oh, gosh.
3: And I was on my last breath, then I just said, God help me. And as soon as I said that, I was able to stand and walk out of the
0: water.
3: Oh,
0: praise God. That's beautiful.
3: Yes, yes. Yeah,
2: beautiful.
3: Okay, here's my question to Joe. My wife and I are celebrating our 35th wedding anniversary on August 17th. Well, parish just south of where I attend, St. John the Evangelist in Vieira, Father Pinto Paul will be speaking that evening about men's discipleship. I'm currently enrolled to attend, but I told him it's going to be a game day decision. You know, I got to wait and see how things go, you know, with our anniversary to see if I'll be in attendance or not. So what's your thought on that? Should I go to that?
2: You're asking me and not your wife? Which of these two things you should go to?
3: No, I heard you ask you any questions, so that's my question.
2: Okay.
3: She's standing here
2: okay.
3: Watering the grass.
2: I'll
3: right
2: give
3: now,
2: you a little bit of free marriage advice. Anytime somebody asks you to do something on your anniversary, if it is a laudable event, you should, number one, sell it to your wife and ask her if she's cool with you going. If she says no, take the sign. You can say, I think this would make me a better husband and father. What do you think? And if she says, I'd really like to do something on our anniversary, then you say, all right, I was just checking, let's do it. And if she says, go for it, make sure you do something either before or after the anniversary itself, where you take her out to a nice dinner somewhere. Because, 35 years is nothing to sneeze at.
3: That sounds good.
0: Very, very good.
3: That sounds good. Thank you.
0: Well, Paul, first of all, thank you for both things. About the God Only Knows shirt, which I would love to have. And that, and God does help us all the time. I think it's important that we tell the stories of when God has helped us, because people need to hear those stories. I don't know why we're hiding all of that under a bushel basket. God helps all the time. We should tell that. So since you were such a great caller, in the spirit of our Beach Boys themed show today, I'm going to give you a book. You can choose the book you want. Would you like a book about Jesus or a book about St. Peter?
3: Well, beggars can't be choosers, so I'll let you decide. How's that?
0: I don't know what to do in this situation. Joe, what should we do? This is tough.
2: Why don't you give him your book? I get around.
0: Okay. All right, I'm going to send you a copy of a book about Jesus called A Teacher of Strange Things, Who Jesus Was, What He Taught, and Why People Still Follow Him. You can get it at shop.catholic.com, but Paul, all you got to do is give us an address in Cocoa, not Cocoa Beach, Cocoa, Florida, and we will send it off to you. Thank you, Paul. What a really nice call. Let's take a quick break. We will be right back with more Joe Heschmeyer on Catholic Answers Live.
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0: Welcome back. Catholic Answers Live. I'm going to find that Beach Boys shirt. God only knows. One of the greatest songs ever written. Oh, I got to listen to it in the car on the way home now. I have to. Do you know that song, God Only Knows, Joe?
1: I do.
0: It is absolutely beautiful.
1: If I could sing, I would have done the tune just now. But this is, I wanted to say, this is an extremely boomer-coded Catholic Answers Live, which I'm here for. This is fun.
0: You know what? The youngins, they rediscover these bands. So maybe it's time for them to rediscover the Beach Boys. I haven't even mentioned
1: Pet
0: Sounds.
1: Beach Men now.
0: The old Beach Men now. It's like the beach relics. Prentice is in Louisiana. Prentice, thank you so much for the call. Go ahead with the question.
2: Hey, guys. Thanks for taking my question. I wanted to ask if I've been talking to some of my friends, that most of them are Protestants, and I've recalled some times in the past where I've talked about like the healing and the power of confession. And one of my buddies, he was talking to me about some of the things he's been struggling with, and like in the back of my mind, I was like, I just want to tell this guy to go to confession. But I saw something about how even some catechumens that are coming into the church aren't necessarily supposed to go and receive the sacrament. And it makes me question, like, where is the line drawn for, like, I thought that even a Protestant could go to confession, could somebody that was raised Catholic but is now Protestant but still kind of interested, could they go to confession and receive that solution? Can you kind of clear up some of these things for me?
1: Yeah, it's a great question. The core issue here is that confession is reconciliation with Christ and with the church. And so Protestants and, fallen away Catholics are going to be in a different kind of context. So let's handle the two cases distinctly. A fallen away Catholic who wants to be restored to the church can absolutely go to confession. Now, there's a handful of sins where they might need, the bishop or something to step in. But I'm going to leave all of those. There's an occasional really hard case. Like if you murdered somebody, there can be what are called reserved sins. But we're going to leave all that alone. As a general rule of thumb, no matter what you've done, you can go to an ordinary confessional, be set right with one valid confession, and then you're just a Catholic again. It's just easy. You're there, you're done, and then you continue on with your life. With a Protestant, it's more complicated because if they want to be united with the Catholic Church, they should go through OCIA and be confirmed into the Catholic Church. And if they believe that this really is the church that has priests capable of forgiving sins, then that's the normal process by which they are reconciled to the church. There is an exception for, emergency situations. But because we want to be actually in union with them and not just to have them occasionally use us for sacraments, and because this is a, we don't talk about it this way, but the confessional is a kind of courtroom. You are the prosecutor. You are convicting yourself of sin before the just judge, and the priest is there to represent Christ and the church in this tribunal and to impose sentence upon you when you accuse yourself and then plead guilty to the various ways you've offended God. And so someone who doesn't believe in the authority of the church to serve that role, doesn't believe that a priest has that capacity, then I don't know what they would be doing in the confession. And if they do believe in that role, then they should be fully part of that church. So in terms of just good spiritual counsel to give somebody in a situation like this, they can go to priests for spiritual direction. You don't have to be Catholic to seek out spiritual counsel. But if they think that, I want more than the spiritual counsel, I want the actual sacramental absolution, then you should talk to them about considering becoming Catholic.
2: Got you. Yeah, I've never heard it explained like the way you said, like coming to use the sacrament or but without actually being in it, or the like judge part, like us convicting ourselves. Like that was cool.
1: Thank you.
2: I want to clarify another thing. You were saying like a fallen away Catholic. Do they have to be like a confirmed and fallen away to go and receive that absolution, or could they have, like...
1: No, even if they haven't received confirmation, a lot of people receive first confession before they ever receive confirmation. So even if they never bothered to get confirmed, they can go to confession. Now, if they're an adult who hasn't been confirmed, they should also be confirmed. They should share whatever their status is. There may be other things. You know, it can happen where there are other things that have to be sorted out. Frequently, the issue is that they're in some kind of irregular romantic relationship that needs to be regularized or ended. You know, those things can get kind of hairy. Then one thing, I guess maybe one thing to add here, there's an exception here, because we're talking here about, you know, Protestants and fallen away Catholics. There is a slightly different set of rules for, like, Eastern Orthodox, because they are sufficiently close that they can, so this is all governed by Canon 844 of the Code of Canon Law. So I'm just going to acknowledge that is a situation that exists. That's not your situation, but if somebody's listening and they say, my Eastern Orthodox friend goes to a Catholic priest for confession, yeah, that might be the case. That's a different kind of case than what we're dealing with here.
0: All right.
2: Gotcha. Yeah, I don't know if I know a single Orthodox person in my community, so I don't think I'll...
1: You're in Louisiana, right? That doesn't shock me.
2: Yeah. All right. Well, thank you. I appreciate it.
0: All right, Prentice. Thanks. Thanks very much. From Louisiana up to North Dakota we go. Evelyn, are you there with us, Evelyn?
3: Yep.
0: Hello, Evelyn. How old are you?
3: 10.
0: Well, thank you very much.
3: Technically 9, but I'll be 10 in, like, 2 weeks or something.
0: Technically, that year, I think 10 was a perfectly good answer. I mean, I don't know how precise. We don't have to have
1: nine
0: German
1: would have been
0: precision.
1: An acceptable answer as well.
0: Yeah, 9 or 10 is a perfectly fine answer. Evelyn, we are very happy you are here. Do you have a question for Mr. Heschmeyer?
3: Yes, I do.
0: Please go ahead.
3: I don't want to say, like, better, but what's more, like, official in the Father and the Son and the Holy Spirit, amen, or in the name of the Father and the Son and the Holy Ghost, amen?
1: That's a great question. I like that you switched from amen to amen as you did that. I'm going to give you, there's not a better, but I'll give you a little bit of the explanation for why we do it differently. A ghost is from the German Geist. If you know the word poltergeist, it's from that same thing. It means spirit. And so we often use spirit in a non-personal way. Like, oh, well, the spirit of the law is X, Y, or Z. Whereas ghost has more of a personal sound to it. So in English, we often use ghost to mean a personal spirit. And spirit can mean a personal spirit, or it can just mean something a little vaguer. And so some people prefer Holy Ghost because it's clear that the Holy Spirit is personal. Other people don't like Holy Ghost because the normal connotations we have with ghost is like a Halloween thing. Another argument in favor of Holy Spirit is that it comes from the Latin spiritus. So it's sort of a strange sort of signal that people who often prefer Latin will ironically use Holy Ghost, because that was the older way of doing it. And people now who might use less Latin in other parts of their liturgy will use the Latin form Holy Spirit instead of Holy Ghost. Both of them are completely valid. As long as you know, the Holy Spirit is not just an impersonal force, neither is he like a Halloween ghost. He is the spiritual person, the third person of the Trinity. Does that make sense?
3: Mm-hmm.
0: It does. All right. Evelyn, thank you very much. If there's an adult you can put on the phone, we'd like to send you a book we have called The Truth Is Out There. It's a graphic novel, and if it's okay to send it to you, put an adult on. We'll get an address, and we will send it off to you. Thank you, Evelyn. Thanks.
1: But
0: very
1: don't
0: much.
1: Open it until your birthday, Evelyn.
0: Oh, you know what? It'll get there in time for her birthday. Yes, you're correct. That will be our birthday gift to her when she turns 10.
1: That counts. Yep.
0: Hill in Mobile, Alabama. I hope I have that right. Hill, is that correct?
4: Yes, sir, it is.
0: Well, we're happy to have you. Welcome.
4: And firstly, I would like to admonish you, Mr. Sy.
0: Yes.
4: You never ask a lady her age. And
0: you can't even believe how admonished I feel right now. That was a pretty serious admonishment, Hill. Oh, well, we lost Hill. Unfortunately, we accidentally hung up on him. Okay.
4: Wait, wait. what?
0: Oh, sorry. Wait, what? Yeah, go ahead. You're probably right about that, Hill. But I have a little pattern that I do to help people know that a child has called. That's all.
4: Oh, my bad.
0: No, it's not bad. It's not bad. Nothing bad that you did. I'm just explaining my reason so that you will think better of me. I want people to think well of me. It's very important to me.
4: I do.
0: Okay.
4: Your admonishment is slightly retained.
0: Oh, okay. Thank you.
4: It's slightly set, yes.
0: Thank you.
4: Also, another thing to the Beastie Boy. The Beast Boy, my bad.
0: Beastie Boy. that couldn't be more different, could it? Two opposite ends of the country.
4: That was the spirit of my father coming down to haunt me.
0: Well, you had to fight for your right to ask the next question. Go ahead.
4: I know. But there is a game called Bioshock Infinite, and they did a barbershop quartet rendition of God Only Knows, and I think you would very much enjoy it. So I would recommend that.
0: That's going on the list for the ride home today.
4: And my question is, why did God wait, from what I remember, thousands of years to redeem humanity?
0: Please say it, Joe. Please say it.
1: So I was going to say, God only knows.
0: Thank you, Joe.
1: I've got that. By saying that in the Summa.
0: I'm so glad you could read my mind on that one, Joe. Go ahead.
1: Oh, yeah. In the Summa, what's called the Tertiary Parts, Part 3 of the Summa, Question 1, Article 5, asks whether it would have been fitting for God to have become incarnate at the beginning of the human race. And he points to the contrary, that Galatians 4:4 says that Jesus came in the fullness of time. That this wasn't like he was delayed, it wasn't like he, didn't care about people in the old covenant or anything like this. He was waiting for the conditions to be perfect. And he looks at several different things. First, he says, on account of the manner of man's sin, which had come out of pride, hence man was to be liberated in such a manner that he might be humbled and see how he stood in need of a deliverer. So if you think about it this way, God lets us experience the consequences of our sin as a race of humans for a while. And we see how incapable we are of, living righteously on our own. We see our great need for a redeemer. And this is true even in parenting. Like, if you set things right away, you know, your kids make a mistake and you just immediately fix it for them, they often don't learn anything from it. And they're... You often, as a parent, have to restrain yourself from just jumping in to fix everything right away and allow them to struggle and allow them to see their own limitations and their need for help. And so one of the things that God does, since pride is what gets us into this mess in the first place, is he lets us be humbled through the experience of our own inadequacy. Second, on account of the furtherance in good, whereby we proceed from imperfection to perfection. In 1 Corinthians 15, St. Paul says, that was not first which is spiritual, but that which is natural. Afterwards, that which is spiritual. In other words, grace builds upon nature, and so God allows us to have an experience before seeing the transformative effects of grace so that we can know the difference grace makes. Third, on account of the dignity of the incarnate word, the greater the judge who is coming, the more numerous the band of heralds who ought to have preceded him. That if Jesus just showed up immediately, that would actually not show us his grandeur and glory, when rather we have thousands of years of somebody really important is coming. You build up this incredible anticipation that allows people to realize who Jesus is. And fourth, lest the fervor of faith should cool by the length of time, so that you didn't want to wait too long unless men would despair. I would only add to Thomas's four reasons there, that the Roman world and communications had changed such that everything was able to spread from Jerusalem outward in the first century in a way that would have been unthinkable even shortly before that.
0: Hill, thank you. Since you mentioned the Beach Boys, I will give you a free book. It'll be Pope Peter, Joe's book. Hey, if you're on the line, hang on the line. We're going to take a quick break, and then we'll be right back. Lots of great questions to come, and I would hate to lose any of them. Joe Heschmeyer is our guest. You can ask him anything. And if you mention the Beach Boys, I'm not saying everybody's going to get a prize, but it could happen. It might happen. We will be right back with more Calligansers Live.
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7: There's more Catholic apologetics and evangelization on the way.
8: A Eucharistic miracle moment from the archives of Blessed Carlo Acutis. The Eucharistic miracle of Bordeaux is closely connected to the community founded in 1820 by the Venerable Father Pierre Noël. The community is still active today, especially in Asia and Africa. The marvel occurred 20 months after the foundation of the community in their Church of Saint Eulalia in Rue Mazarine, Bordeaux. Jesus appeared in the host immediately after Abbot Delort, who that day was substituting for Father Noël in the liturgical celebrations, gave the benediction with the Blessed Sacrament. The great number of the faithful who were present were able to contemplate for more than 20 minutes the apparition of Jesus giving a blessing, which was visible in the host exposed for public adoration. In addition, someone testified to have heard Jesus saying, "I am he who is." This event was approved by the ecclesiastical authorities, among whom were the Archbishop of Bordeaux, Monsignor de Aviau, who heard personally the witness of the faithful who attested to the marvel. Even today, it is possible to visit the Chapel of the Miracle and venerate the precious relic of the monstrance of the apparition. Jesus is truly present in the Eucharist. This message was brought to you by John Leap's Evangelization. For more information on Eucharistic miracles, please visit www.therealpresence.org. God bless, and Ave Maria.
9: Now your Wednesday overnight Swordpoint weather forecast. We'll see mostly cloudy skies through the night, a few showers and storms possible toward daybreak, lows around 70, east winds under 10 miles an hour. Morning showers and storms, then decreasing clouds and humid on Thursday, highs around 90, it will feel like 95 to 98 degrees. Becoming cloudy Thursday night with showers and thunderstorms likely after midnight, lows in the lower 70s. Morning showers and storms, then decreasing clouds Friday, the high 90, mostly clear Friday night with lows in the mid 60s, sunny and mid 80s on Saturday. That's your Sword Point weather forecast. From the Sword, KSWCLP and KSWCLP.com. I'm Nowcast meteorologist Matthew Harding.
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14: 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I'm Veronica Dudo with an EWTN News link. A Republican-led Senate panel is questioning Dr. Anthony Fauci about the COVID-19 pandemic. This morning, Fauci invoked the Fifth Amendment and declined to answer dozens of questions. He was subpoenaed by Republican Senator Rand Paul, who argues Fauci mishandled the nation's response to the coronavirus pandemic. Russian authorities charged Telegram founder Pavel Durov with aiding terrorism and placed him on an international wanted list. Officials accused Telegram of failing to remove content allegedly used by Ukrainian intelligence and extremist groups. Durov says the allegations are fabricated. A man has been arrested after one of the world's most famous Catholic pilgrimage sites in Europe was vandalized and partially set on fire. An investigation is currently underway. I'm Veronica Dudo with EWTN News Nightly. Join us tonight.

0: Welcome back. Catholic Answers Live. Every single line full, so we're going to go, right back to the phones. Joe Heschmeyer, our guest. I was going to say the sixth Beach Boy, but there's been like 100 of them. So he'd be like the 101st Beach Boy. You ready to go for another hour? Can we get right back to the phones, Joe?
1: Let's do it.
0: All right. Moses in North Carolina. Thank you so much for waiting, Moses. I appreciate it. Go ahead with your question. Hi, Moses. It's me, the burning bush. Nope, just kidding, Moses.
1: Can't do that one.
0: I can't do that joke. Oh, sorry, I apologize. Hi, Moses. We're glad you're here. Go ahead.
2: 1 second.
0: All right.
2: There we go. Okay.
0: Oh, this is awesome. You sound great.
2: 1 second. Let me turn these headphones off.
0: This is I'm not saying anything, Darren. I'm being polite and friendly. Darren, Moses is going to be with us. Hello, Moses. We're so happy you're here.
2: Thank you.
0: Wait, hang on. I got to do my headphones. Hang on a second, quick. Okay, I'm ready to go. Go ahead.
2: So I'm going to ask a question that you've probably answered tons of times. I actually have your book, so this question comes from a book that you wrote. But I think that the biggest issue, I think, with among Catholics and Protestants is probably our disagreement upon what the church is. I think that would rule out 90% of the issues. And so I'm calling to see if you can give me a better, a very quick description of what is the Catholic description of what the church is, like with its parts, which is with its hierarchy, priesthood, all that. Like, where does this come? Like, is there like some biblical evidence you could show me for it? I have your book, so I'll read it later on. But I was just wondering if you could quickly go through it.
1: Yeah. So, just out of curiosity, which book do you have?
2: I have three. So I have Pope Peter. I have the early church.
1: Well, Pope Peter has a couple chapters on this question. So I'll give you a basic answer now, and if you want more, chapter 2 and 3 should have a deeper dive on that. So broad level, the church is, as Jesus says, a city on a hill. It is a city because it is organized as a society. It is on a hill because it is visible. That's the meaning of those two parts of the expression. And the Greek term, ekklesia, means assembly, which means like people gathered together. And this is the Greek translation of the Hebrew word that referred to when the people of God would assemble together. So already we see a couple things. Number one, we see that it's not an invisible reality, because it doesn't mean anything to say that we all assembled together invisibly. Like, what does that mean? It doesn't seem to have any meaning at all. Number two, this is reinforced by St. Paul describing the church as the body of Christ. Now, what does it mean when God takes on a body and becomes incarnate? Well, it means he becomes visible. He has an incarnate presence here on earth. And so in calling the church the body of Christ, St. Paul is calling the church the continuation of the incarnation. So if you want to know what the church is, it is a visible society that is the continuation of the incarnation. That's one way of describing it. Another way of describing it is to say the people of God. A third way would be the covenant partners in the new covenant. So I'm actually working on this for next week's episode of Seamus Popery, but a very important theme that a lot of modern Christians have missed is the theme of covenant. There's like more than 300 references to covenant in the Old and New Testament. And even when we say Old and New Testament, that's coming from testamentum, which is a Latin translation of the word for covenant. So like, this is the heart of the whole story. That in the past, God made a series of covenants with the people Israel. He then comes and reorganizes that people and forms an assembly of the faithful that he calls the church. And he makes a new covenant with them in his blood. So if we understand that, then the church is that other party to the covenant. So then what can we say about membership in the church? Two good questions would be, is it only the saved? And how do we enter? And to the first question, the answer is it is clearly not only the saved. He likens the church to the kingdom of heaven on earth. And in Matthew 13, He says that the kingdom is like a net containing good and bad fish. Also in Matthew 13, he compares it to a field with wheat and weeds. And so we know that it's not just the elect. It's not just the ultimately saved. That there are dead branches even on the living tree. And those dead branches will someday be removed, but they have not all been removed at this time. So the saved and some measure of the damned are within the realm of the church, the covenant people of God. Additionally, how do we come into it, the covenant people? Well, the doorway to this is baptism. In Acts chapter 2, on Pentecost, they ask Peter what they must do, and this is what he tells them. Like, he tells them, well, you know what, I'm just going to pull Acts 2 up and read it to you directly, because I don't want to misquote here. Now, when they heard this, they were cut to the heart and said to Peter and the rest of the apostles, "Brethren, what shall we do?" And Peter said to them, "Repent and be baptized, every one of you, in the name of Jesus Christ, for the forgiveness of your sins, and you shall receive the gift of the Holy Spirit. For the promise is to you and to your children, and to all that are far off, everyone whom the Lord our God calls to him." And then he exhorts them, "Save yourselves from this crooked generation." So those who received his word were baptized, and there were added that day about 3,000 souls. Well, added to what? Added to the church. So what do you have to do to enter the people of God? What do you have to do to be saved? You need to repent. You need to believe. You need to be baptized. That's the formula. That's how you come into the people. And then you just live the life of God. I say just. You then live the life of God for the rest of your life. You respond in faith, hope, and love to everything God has called you to. Does that make sense?
2: Yeah, awesome. I have the book, so I'll at some point get through to those two chapters that you told me about.
0: Which book do you have?
1: Good.
0: Which book are you referring to?
1: Pope Peter, you said.
2: Pope Peter.
0: Oh, Pope Peter. Do you want the early church? Yeah. Was the Catholic Church? I could send you that if you want it, Moses.
2: I actually bought that one.
0: You
2: so
0: did?
2: I'll also.
0: What'd you pay for it? A lot?
2: That one at some point.
0: All right. Okay.
2: I don't know.
0: I was going to give you a better deal. All right. Well, okay. I tried to give you books, Moses. Thanks very much.
2: Yeah, thank you.
0: All right. On we go to Indiana. That's right. We're going to Indiana. Thomas is in Indiana. Are you there with us, Thomas?
3: Yes.
0: Hello, Thomas. You are of the younger set yourself. Am I right?
3: Yep. I'm in Indiana. Not close to Kokomo, though.
0: Oh, that's right. Kokomo is actually in Indiana. No, I was saying you're younger. You're because I believe this might be important for our conversation. You are.
3: Yes, I am younger.
0: Yes. All right. Well, we're glad you're here, Thomas. Go ahead with your question.
3: If I eat forts and or if I'm full and keep eating, is that gluttony?
0: Well, hang on a second. You're a teenage boy. Is that correct? Can I just establish this fact?
3: Yes.
0: Okay. All right. I just want to make sure we established all the facts. Joe?
1: Oh, well, fourths are definitely better than fifths, but that's a drinking joke that you're hopefully too young to get.
0: Joe, that's not right.
1: Like, on, he shouldn't Joe. Be having fifths. He yeah, should no, not he be should having not. Fifths.
0: Neither but, should you.
1: No, absolutely.
0: All right, go
1: I'm
0: ahead.
1: Just saying. So gluttony, as St. Thomas Aquinas says, denotes not just a desire to eat and drink, but an inordinate desire. So it's inordinate when it leaves the order of reason, and when you do something that's unreasonable in how you're approaching eating and drinking. You're eating and drinking in an unreasonable way. So what that means is that the measure of gluttony is going to be relative to the individual. So a teenage boy should probably eat more than, say, like an elderly woman. Your caloric needs are greater. And so gluttony would be when you're having more than is good for you, which is going to be something that, you know, satiety, what you just mentioned in the second part of your question. Like, if you know you're full and then you continue to shovel food in, that is usually going to be gluttonous. Now, there may be times where that's actually appropriate. Like, if you are at a nice dinner and somebody has made you a meal, then you eat it even if you're not hungry. And that's charity there. You're not guilty of gluttony because reason takes in not just your caloric needs, but also the social situation you're in and those sorts of things. But it's not measured in terms of just plate or something like this. So, for example, I have a 2-year-old. This morning, my 2-year-old ate 3 eggs for breakfast, which is an absurd amount of eggs for a small child. But he loves eggs. He eats a bunch of eggs. He needs to grow, and so we're happy to just continue to shovel eggs onto his plate, and he shovels them into his mouth. That's appropriate. That's in keeping with right reason. But if somebody was in a situation where they shouldn't be eating three eggs at breakfast, then to eat three eggs there would be wrong. So it's not just you're allowed to have this many calories, or you're allowed to have this many, you know, this size portion. But you should be mindful of, am I listening to hunger? Am I responding to appropriate social cues? Or am I just eating for the sake of kind of an irrational and an out of order kind of the love of pleasure of eating? Does that make sense?
3: Yes.
1: Okay, right. Wonderful. This is a very good question.
0: A very good question, and you were very patient. If you would like a copy of our graphic novel, The Truth Is Out There, you just have to hang on and we will send it to you. You have any follow-up for Joe, or did we? I want to make sure we answered exactly what you wanted. Are you good, or you got more you'd like answered?
3: Would this apply if I'm at a buffet?
1: That's a good question. Okay, so that's, I'll just say
0: that is the best question. That's a good question. Question. That is the best question.
1: I think one thing you want to watch out for, I'll give you an example. In the UK, they refer to buffets as all you care to eat. And in America, we call them all you can eat. And that is an important difference
0: and we
1: in
0: mean
1: mindset. It is possible to get into the approach of, well, I literally can eat more, and it's free, so I might – don't do that. That's not actually a wise way of treating your body or treating, you know, the goods that the other person has prepared for you in this buffet. So you should eat an appropriate amount. Now, it is fine to say, you know, I'm at an all-you-can-eat buffet, so I'm going to make this the, you know, the big meal of my day so that I don't have to spend money on food later. I'm going to have enough here that I'll be, you know, satisfied for dinner. And you're still orienting it towards it being sated, being full throughout the day, so you know you're not going to be getting hungry again in an hour or two. But you don't want to, if you're eating so much that it is physically painful afterwards, that is a clear sign you've gone too far and that you should dial it back next time and not do that again.
0: All right, Thomas.
3: Yep.
0: Okay.
3: I got it.
0: Very good. Hang on. If you want the book, you just give us an address there in Indiana, and we will send it off to you. The Truth Is Out There, one of our three graphic novels that we publish here at Catholic Answers. We better take a break. I went late for the break, so we'll take a quick break, and I'm going to think about the buffet, and we'll be right back. Catholic Answers Live.
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0: apologetics to
1: exactly,
0: Anglican arguments. Okay, very good. Thank you, Tom.
2: That's Sean Luke, right? Is that what that guy's name is?
1: That's Sean Luke, yeah. Yeah, he's quite...
2: I did a debate review when he had a debate with Ethan Muse that I thought Ethan did a phenomenal job. And, if you want to look that up, I did a debate review that I look at the two of their cases on miracles, and I thought it was pretty eye-opening. I'll say that.
1: Cool, yeah. Now, he's a good... I think of all the Protestants, I think the Anglicans probably have the most decent case for themselves. But thank you for taking my question.
0: Sure.
1: This question comes by extension from an Anglican friend who's very who we have a lot of these discussions, and he talks a lot about the contradictions of the Catholic Church. And it fundamentally, a lot of it comes down to how can we determine that the Church has not contradicted itself, because oftentimes it feels like it's only saying it doesn't, but it isn't actually, like, it doesn't live it, in a sense. And I'll give you just just two examples. And one of them that he brought up was that Constance was, like, viewed in and of itself. They thought they were making an infallible council, and then it was only viewed more retroactively that it wasn't. And so that's how Vatican I and Constance and coexist, is that it's only, that they retroactively decided. So the other one is more of an SSPX point. But that Pius X.
2: Actually, let's take these. I think these are probably going to be big enough questions to handle separately. So let's start with Constance. The fact that a group of people think that they are acting infallibly doesn't mean that the Church believes that they're acting infallibly. So there's no contradiction between the fact that, you know, you've got right now maybe a half dozen to a dozen men on earth who all think that they're Pope. You know, there are several different anti-popes out there. And so the fact that one of them makes a statement that contradicts Catholic theology is not some kind of interesting argument against Catholicism. It just means, like, that guy is wrong. And so similarly, in the case of Constance, the original council is called by an antipope, and it doesn't have validity until it is called by the real pope. Partway through, the pope knows there's enough, you know, Catholics of goodwill who are trying to get the answer correct, that he works with those who are already in Constance. He tenders his own resignation to resolve the papal schism at the time, and then, you know, has already validly convened a council in all of this. So we would recognize from the time it's a valid council onward, but that is a perfectly objective and coherent standard. It would be very strange to say any meeting of cardinals, even one called by an antipope or someone who's not the pope, carries the weight of an ecumenical council, because that's never been Catholic teaching. We've never said any group of cardinals can just meet together. And we even have clear precedent in the early church of the robber council and various anti-councils that looked like valid councils but were rejected by the pope and therefore weren't treated as ecumenical councils. So the fact that a body needs approval by the valid pope to be recognized as a true council is not a novelty at Vatican I or anything like this. You can clearly see this in the early history of the Church.
1: Okay, cool. Thank you.
2: Okay.
1: I guess this is more SSPX centered. Sorry, I know we have a lot of folks. I don't want to take up too much of your time. But the one that I've been really racking my brain with that I find the most difficulty with is, and I don't agree with schisming, but the SSPX, they view the contradiction between Dignitatis Humanae and Quanta Cura, right? They don't see Leo, or they don't see Pius and their methods of doing things. And to be honest, in a way, when I read the documents, plain text, I kind of agree with them. And my idea is more so the spirit of what they were saying, and so the spirit of Pius and the spirit of Leo the 13th when they're writing a document. So Quanta Cura is Pius. And it seems to me that the Church actively, at least in implementing the language that's used in Dignitatis Humanae, it feels like plainly counter what Pius was attempting to establish, and against his, you know, with him against modernism. And I find it very difficult to reconcile, because I find that the same reasoning that I've looked online to see how Catholics can justify this is extremely similar to how progressive Christians justify gay marriage. They say, well, you know, Paul and Peter couldn't have conceptualized gay men loving each other or whatever in the way that we have now, and so they didn't live in this society. So, but it's still love is love, and God loves love. So, we can kind of it's all contextual, and I feel like that's

0: same explanation given to Pius or any sort of like contradiction between Vatican II and previous popes, is that it's all just contextual and that there's, but at the end of it, I find that the spirit of Pius and Leo and all these other popes, like perhaps Boniface with Extra Ecclesia Noethalis, is that their spirit and what they were trying to define has been contradicted in the modern church. And so I'm just trying to try and reconcile that,
1: yeah,
0: if you understand what I mean.
1: I think I've got enough there to I want to try to be mindful. I'll try to answer before the break. I may have to answer part of this after we come back from the break, depending on how long the answer goes. But there are plenty of things that can appear to be contradictions. There are things that appear to be contradictions in the Bible. There are things that appear to be contradictions even in the early days of the church. I just did an episode of Seamus Popery on this a week ago called The Critical Disagreements That Sparked the SSPX Schism, and I looked at ecumenism, collegiality, and religious liberty. And so in that vein, one of the standards we ought to have is, yeah, we should take every charitable interpretation towards harmonization. And so if you're just taking, well, my general vibe of this guy is different than my general vibe of that pope, or, you know, that's not a valid reason, that's not a contradiction of just vibes-based disagreements between how people seemed between Leo and Paul VI, or, you know, the vibe of Trent and the vibe of Vatican II. We're not working with good vibrations here. We're doing the actual, is there a clear contradiction? And so we need something deeper. Otherwise, you're doing just the same thing as people who are like, well, the God in the Old Testament seems mean and Jesus seems nice. That's not an intellectually serious sort of objection without going into much greater depth of, can this Old Testament passage be harmonized with this New Testament one? And if we are harmonizing them, then we do have to look at things like the context in which they occur. That's one of the ways we understand the difference between, you know, stoning people in the Old Testament and the way things are handled in the New Testament, that there are actual cultural considerations, that it actually is part of the equation. But I think there are a few other really important differences as well, namely that the form of religious liberty being condemned in the 19th century is not the same thing as what Dignitatis Humanae is proclaiming. There's been a lot of work on this from a number of different scholars, Michael Dunnigan, Father Brian Harrison, Dr. Thomas Pink, Father Martin Ronheimer, although I disagree with some of his conclusions. There's been a lot of people who've handled this. I know, his name is completely escaping me right now. He has a Gaudium et Spes 22 blog. There's been a lot of scholars who've looked at this exact question. And so one of the things to take away is that the thing criticized by the 19th century popes was this idea that there is a positive right to error. And the response of the church is that error has no rights, and that continues to be true. And the Catechism is actually clear that when we talk, in Vatican II, for example, about religious freedom, we are not talking about a moral license to adhere to error. This is paragraph 2108 of the Catechism. The right to religious liberty is neither a moral license to adhere to error nor a supposed right to error. So what the Enlightenment was teaching, that everyone is free to have whatever opinion they want, is not what Vatican II is teaching. And the Catechism is clear about that. Instead, it says, it is rather a natural right of the human person to civil liberty, i.e. immunity, within just limits, from external constraint and religious matters by political authorities. So the first distinction is that there is this distinction between a positive right and a negative right, which is often called an immunity. So you have a right to counsel in the United States, which means not only are you allowed to have a lawyer, but you're even given a lawyer if you can't, you know, afford one. But then you also have an immunity from unreasonable search and seizure. Now, an immunity from unreasonable search and seizure doesn't mean you have a positive right to, you know, have drugs in your house or weapons in your house. It just means that you have a right to be free from excessive government intrusion without legitimate cause. Well, similarly here, with religious freedom, what Dignitatis Humanae actually says is that you have a limited immunity from coercion, and even then it is only limited. The boundary is the objective moral order, including a proper guardianship of public morality. And as the Catechism points out, and I believe it's 2108 again, actually, the due limits of this limited immunity are determined by political prudence. So it might be different from place to place. So when you actually read carefully what Dignitatis Humanae is affirming, it's affirming a very different thing than what Quantacura or Mirari Vos or any of these were condemning. And so there is an apparent contradiction, but I think it really is just that, an apparent contradiction. Now, in terms of what the civil society's relationship is to people teaching error, I think it is fair to say that there's been a change at the policy level, that the church doesn't ask states to do the same thing that it asked in the past. But a change in policy is not the same as a theological contradiction. The church can change policies and has changed policies on any number of issues throughout the ages, and policies are rooted in theology, but they're also much more contingent upon the situation in the world. So, as I say, I've got a much longer episode covering that, but does that give you at least any kind of clue as to, you know, what direction you might go in looking for harmonization?
0: Yes, it is a good in trying to find the. It would be helpful if I actually had quotes from the documents, which I wish I didn't. But I didn't want this to turn into a. I didn't want to become an SSTS apologist on a call.
1: Sure.
2: Thanks.
1: Well, yeah, just check out that episode, I would say, and hopefully it'll call back if you have more questions.
2: We'll be right back. What was the church like in its infancy? In a word, Catholic. And Joe Heschmeyer has the receipts. In his best-selling book, The Early Church Was the Catholic Church, he gives you the details from the historical records of the first two centuries of Christianity. Right now, get a copy for just $10, plus free shipping if you live in the continental United States. Get more information and order The Early Church Was the Catholic Church at theearlychurchwascatholic.com.
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0: Welcome back. Catholic Answers Live. I owe Joe Heschmeyer a book. He used the phrase good vibrations in his answer, and I've been giving books away to people who mentioned the Beach Boys today. It's our Beach Boys episode. We've been planning this for months. Well, actually, since 1 minute before the show when I saw Joe wearing his Beach Boy shirt.
1: We have not been planning anything. I was surprised as everyone else when you
0: that it became Beach Boys Day.
1: 30 decent Beach Boys references, yeah.
0: So, Joe, I know you're coming out here. We're going to see you in a couple weeks. So I'm going to give you a copy of Dr. Marcus Peter, his new book, Not Finished Yet, How God Keeps His Promise to Complete His Work in You. It's a beautiful book from a beautiful person. And to a beautiful person as well, Joe. So
1: you know how it got its name?
0: Oh, no.
1: Todd just kept asking, how's it coming? And he kept saying, it's not finished yet. And he said, like, all right, but how's it coming?
0: Yeah, even though you said that, you're still getting the book because you made a Beach Boys reference in your answer. 888-318.
1: Marcus Peters, if you need me to do any advertising for the book.
0: Yeah, yeah. I'm sure that he'll be inviting you to go on tour with him. He and Deacon Harold, they go on a preaching tour together. They're going to definitely want you now after that. All right, where are we going? Let me see. Where am I going? Ava in Ontario, Canada. Is it me or is there a lot of Canadians today? It's always a good day.
1: Me too. Thomas is back-to-back. Now two Canadians back-to-back.
0: Wow. It's a wild day we're having. Ava in Ontario, Canada. I love when you call, Ava. Thanks for calling.
2: Thanks for taking my call. And fun fact, my brother's name is Thomas, so there's a theme.
1: Oh, there we go.
0: That is a fun fact, Ava. That is probably the most fun fact you have ever shared with us.
2: Thank you.
1: Cardinal from Canada is named Thomas, too, right? Thomas, Cardinal Thomas.
0: Oh, okay, folks, we've established Thomas is a very popular name in Canada. Can we move on, please, to let Ava talk? Go ahead, Ava.
2: Also the bishop of our diocese,
1: yes.
2: But I'll get to...
1: he's out here doubting Thomas's.
0: Have you ever overeaten at a buffet, Ava?
2: I don't think so.
1: First, ask a woman her age, then you ask her weight. I mean, this is getting out of control.
0: All right, Ava. Again, welcome. Let's start over. Welcome, Ava. We're super glad you're here.
2: Thanks for taking my call, Si. The reason that I'm calling is because a few weeks ago I called on because I was going to go visit a Mormon church with my friend, so I called asking if Joe had any tips, and he said that I should call back to say how it went after I went there, and so that is what I'm doing.
0: Please tell us how was your visit. Now wait, was it a Mormon temple you were visiting, a Mormon church? What was it?
2: Just a Mormon church. I have a friend who's an ex-Mormon, and so I'm interested in studying theology, so she came to Mass with me, and I went to her old church with her, and it was a pretty interesting experience.
0: What stood out that you'd be willing to tell us about? What stood out for you in the experience?
2: Well, the church was very, it was very plain on the inside, which I suppose I kind of expected, but I wasn't used to. And then it was interesting because they used water instead of wine to represent, represent Jesus' blood, and I just thought, wow, that's...
1: Yeah.
2: Very unbiblical and even further removed from how a lot of Protestants use wine to just represent Jesus's blood, but I thought that was interesting. And then, Joe, you...
1: Real quick, if I can say something on that point. This is one of those areas where Mormonism looks a lot like 19th century low church Protestantism of the kind practiced around where Joseph Smith was, in a way that I think an objective observer would say, it looks like they've just taken a lot of the ideas of the culture around them, because there were Protestants at the time who were so upset about alcohol that they refused to do the Lord's Supper, even though, I mean, they already don't have a valid Eucharist, but they would refuse even to use wine, or they would use just new grape juice, or outside of the harvest time, because you didn't have year-round grape juice. They would just use water the rest of the time. And so, yeah, the Mormons followed this practice. And it just looks very out of place now that the rest of the world has moved on from that weird trend.
2: It was very strange, and on the topic of how they were just absorbing the things around them, they read from 2 Nephi, I believe it was, and both times it was literally just plagiarisms of the Bible, like the man read, neither slave nor free, woman nor man, and Gentile nor Jew, and he was like, isn't that inspiring? And I was thinking, do you know that St. Paul said that first? And then he also read a part where there was a wind, but God was not in the wind, and there was a storm, but God was not in the storm, and there was a still small voice, and I was thinking, oh my goodness. Like, I was wondering if they knew that was in the Bible before it was in the Book of Mormon.
0: Well, if I may ask you this, Ava, how were you treated by the Mormon people?
2: They were not rude.
0: They are not rude.
2: No one really talked to me aside from my friend and her aunt.
0: Okay.
2: So I did not interact a whole lot with them at the time, but I did run into my friend's cousin about a week afterwards, and we started talking a bit, and he asked if me and my brother want to talk more about Mormonism.
0: Oh.
2: And so we're probably going to go talk with him a little bit, because I want to see. I asked him a couple of questions, like where he thought the Bible came from, and he said that he wasn't sure. So I think it could be an interesting conversation.
0: God bless you.
1: Yeah,
0: Ava.
1: That's wonderful.
0: Good
1: I
0: for you.
1: It's great that you're doing that.
0: What do you think, Joe,
1: and
0: now that Ava has reported back?
1: It was fascinating. I really appreciate you giving the kind of follow up. The members of the Church of Jesus Christ of Latter-day Saints are some of the kindest people, typically. And it's one of those things where showing a little bit of interest in what they believe and why. I think we should do that in an authentic and charitable way, and then not be afraid to highlight where we disagree and why, and, you know, why we think God has called us to something different, and why that's objectively true. Because there can be a very strong emphasis on the subjective of kind of the you do you. You know, you've got to follow what God is calling you to. But it's like, yeah, but objective truth still exists, and we should find what that true church is. And that's something that some LDS are going to be really big on, and some it's going to be maybe a little more of a stressful conversation.
2: Definitely. And in regards to personal, like, what feels right to you, at the Mormon church, what they were talking about, he said, I'm just going to share my personal interpretation of this Bible verse.
0: Right, right.
2: And so they were very into personal feelings. But one thing he said that I thought was interesting was he said, and of course, he was talking about like the Old Testament, and then he said, and of course, Jesus would go on to establish his church. And I was thinking, like, hopefully he will find what that church is. And mm-hmm. It might be good if we can have if my brother and I talk with him a little bit.
0: Ava, I
2: had one.
0: Oh, sorry, go ahead.
2: Sorry.
0: Continue, Ava, go ahead.
2: Oh, I just wanted to say one thing. My brother wanted to know, he had a question, and he wanted Joe's opinion on if he thought it could be an effective question to ask them. And so, like, basically Mormonism, they believe that they are the, like, correction for the church that totally apostatized, mm-hmm. that God originally founded, right? And he founded one in, like, the Jerusalem area, and then the New World, and they both just got corrupted until they were both totally corrupted, so the Mormons needed to come. And so now they are the true and correct religion. But like my brother said, they've changed so much from their original, from what Joseph Smith said and what Brigham Young said, and like their changes with polygamy and a bunch of other things.
1: Whether
2: like
1: black
2: that.
1: People can
2: it
1: be
2: kind of
1: members
2: changed.
1: Of the priesthood, yeah. There have been a lot of changes. There have been shifts
2: so like
1: even in the ordinances themselves, like in the what they basically their version of sacraments. One of their arguments for why there had been a great apostasy in Christianity was that we allegedly had changed, like, the rite of baptism and all this stuff. They've changed the temple endowment ceremonies. They've changed ordinances. So I think I see where you're going with the argument. I think it's a very clever one, that if changing these things is a sign of apostasy, it seems like you're hoisted on your own petard. It seems like, well, in that case, you would have to say the LDS now are apostate from where they were in 1844. And
2: exactly.
1: I don't know what a good way around that would be, because there's undoubtedly, if you compare what Mormons believe now compared to 1844, and then take the similar length of time in early Christianity, between, say, the year 44 and 226, it's so continuity in the growth in the first 200 years than there is in the Mormon growth in the first 200 years, that it is very difficult to see how you're going to argue that the Christian one is a process of apostasy and the Mormon one isn't, particularly when no one in the first 200 years seems to be aware that they've all become apostate. Because, you know, according to the LDS view, there's a removal of the keys and a removal of the valid priesthood, but nobody at the time seems to think that's happening. Nobody at the time seems to be saying, oh no, our priesthood and keys have gone away and all of this. And according to the standard LDS view, there are no apostles after the 12 until the restoration in the 19th century, which means that this apostasy happens so fast that after Matthias, nobody else gets ordained as an apostle because the church is so corrupt or the people are so corrupt or something. And so you have to put the apostasy not, you know, sometime in the vague dark ages like many Protestants do. You have to put it during the lifetime of the apostles at its beginning, where they can't even find men that they can consecrate as apostles. And really beginning, presumably, with the death of James around the year 42, which is recorded in Acts 12. So you have this really early apostasy, where even saying the first 200 years would be wrong, you just look at the first, you know, 10, 20, 30 years, they're going to argue there's enough change there to argue there's an apostasy happening. And then meanwhile, they've got much bigger changes, and it's very hard to see how they're not victims of their own line of argumentation there.
2: Exactly. Like my brother said, they say that they are God's true uncorrupted church, but God's true church allegedly collapsed twice before, and they've changed so much, how are they not sure that they themselves are part of this apostasy from what they should be believing?
1: Now, I'll tell you the answer that I've gotten when I've raised this objection, the one your brother is describing, and they'll say, well, we have continuing revelation, so our prophets can come along and tell us some new information that's different than what we got from the past. That is a very clever kind of answer of like, well, we can change doctrine as long as we say we're doing it in a prophetic way. But I don't think it's an intellectually consistent one, because the difference in the Old and New Testament isn't that God said, actually, the things I told you before were wrong. Even if there are changes, there's not just contradictions. So here you have, you know, changes and contradictions. So hopefully you see the point there.
0: I got to go to the break, Ava, but I'm going to send you a copy because I gave one to Joe, and now I want to give one to you. Dr. Marcus Peter, brand new book, not finished yet, How God Keeps His Promise to Complete His Work in You. And I know what you're thinking, Ava. You're thinking, I'm in Canada. They can't send books to Canada, but we have a new donor, Ava, who is allowing us to send books internationally. And because you are Ava from Ontario, I want you to be the first person to benefit from this beautiful gift that someone has given us to send books internationally.
1: That's loony. I love it.
0: Why do you say loony? Is it a pun?
1: It's on the coin. It's the Canadian 11-sided coin. It's
0: all so right, we got to take a break, Ava. We're going to send you Not Finished Yet. Give us an address, it's going to be a virtual avalanche of books for you, because I know you're going to call regularly. And as always, we love it when you call. We'll take a quick break, right back with more Joe Heschmeyer on Catholic Answers Live.
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0: Welcome back. Catholic Answers Live. Very special day. Joe Heschmeyer's here, and it's Ask Me Anything. That's a special day. but also a special day because it's Beach Boys Day. All right, that's enough of that. It's a lot to celebrate. Stephanie in Ohio, I am so grateful that you waited, Stephanie. I've been watching. It's been taking us so long to get to you. God bless you. Thank you for the call. Go ahead with your question.
7: No problem. I always thought, wouldn't it be nice if I could get on this show?
0: Stephanie, you're the winner of the show.
1: You didn't just get on this show.
0: You are the winner of Catholic Answers Live today. Congratulations, Stephanie. It's going to be a fabulous room full of gifts and prizes for you.
7: Okay, awesome. All right, so how would you answer this as a Protestant apologist has said? Like, how can you call it good news that Jesus saves you and he forgives your sins if you can just lose that grace all of a sudden by one sin? And I'm not a Calvinist, so I'm asking this from an Armenian standpoint. But I always thought of it like habitual sin can eventually turn your heart kind of off towards God, like Hebrews 4 says, and versus just one time and bam, it's gone. And so maybe in my perspective, I don't take sin as seriously as I should. And I know it's the mortal sin, and mortal sin has the three parts that require it to be mortal.
0: Yep.
7: But I don't even understand how one mortal sin can take all that grace out of your soul. Like, how does it kill it? So,
1: I like the way Cardinal Arinze once said, how many times do you have to get run over by a car before you die? And that there are some things you can do that are just, like, how many times did Judas have to betray Christ? There are things you can do that are serious enough to cut you off from the life of God one thing could be the thing that does it. Now, I think if you were to do an actual spiritual analysis of the person, it probably wasn't one thing. That just as a matter of fact, somebody living a really holy life doesn't immediately jump to mortal sin. There are usually a lot of sins leading up to it. Take, for example, David and Bathsheba. Because this is a grave sin, and it is even a deadly sin. Like, David's son dies, and the physical death in the Old Testament is a sign of spiritual death. Not that the baby dies spiritually, but a sign of the gravity of sin. So anything that had the death penalty attached to it, we would say is a deadly sin, and that this is one of the ways God is teaching us, because you can't see that things happening at the level of the soul, so you see them at the level of the body. So in the case of David, at the time when kings are out campaigning, he is at home. So he has left his generals to do the leading, and he's abandoned his leadership. And then while he is at home, already being slothful, he then is watching women bathe, and he is lusting. That then leads to adultery. That then leads to the pregnancy. That then leads to murder. And so it's not one sin. It's a bunch of sins in order. Now, if you were to look at the spiritual fall of almost anyone else, I think you'd be able to trace a similar kind of trajectory. We often just don't know all the little sins that led to the big ones. But that's how that happens. So this is one of the reasons why we take even venial sins seriously, is because those baby sins can grow up. And the more you give in to little sins, the more you've weakened your defenses against big sins when they come. So that's the first part. The other part, you asked, why is it good news? In a way, it's like this. If somebody said, I've discovered a cure for cancer, and the people they were talking to said, wait, what's that? What is cancer? We don't know about this. You'd be like, all right, I've got some bad news, and then I've got good news. And the reason it's still good news is because cancer exists whether you know about it or not. And likewise, mortal sin exists whether you know about it or not. And so the reason the gospel is good news is not because, well, you can commit mortal sin. You already could commit mortal sin. People already were committing mortal sin. The reason the gospel is good news is it is the remedy to that. Now, it's true, a world in which it was impossible to commit a mortal sin would be wonderful. That's great. But that's like saying, oh, you've found a cure for cancer. I've got something even better. Cancer doesn't even exist. And it's like, well, that's not good news because it's just self-delusion. Like, if I said everyone is automatically going to heaven, that sounds like better news than the gospel. The problem is just it's not true. It's not rooted in reality. And so it's not good news to just believe something willfully, regardless of its truth. So if you want to know if, what is the actual good news, people read what Scripture says, and read including the parts about the fact that people can and do reject their salvation. Now, I often use the language of lose your salvation. I noticed you did as well. And I think it's important sometimes to catch ourselves and say, well, this isn't a set of car keys that you just misplaced. You're forfeiting your salvation. You're choosing something over relationship with God because you're valuing something. In the same way, you don't just like lose your marriage if you commit adultery. You're forfeiting something in your marriage. Well, that's what's happening here. So what do we see biblically? I want to give just a couple passages, if you'll permit me to. We see, first of all, warnings that you can lose or forfeit your salvation. Hebrews 6 has some of the strongest language about this, for it is impossible to restore again to repentance those who have once been enlightened, who have tasted the heavenly gift and have become partakers of the Holy Spirit and have tasted the goodness of the word of God and the powers of the age to come. If they then commit apostasy, since they crucify the Son of God on their own account and hold him up to contempt. For a land which has drunk the rain that often falls upon it and brings forth vegetation useful to those for whose sake it is cultivated receives a blessing from God, but if it bears thorns and thistles, it is worthless and near to being cursed. Its end is to be burned. So it is possible to be the good soil for a while and then to become the bad soil and end up burned. This is not just there are two categories of people and you can never go from one to the other. That's not the actual biblical teaching. You can go from being good soil to bad soil. You can go from living in the Word of God to then committing apostasy and being separated from God in this radical way. You have as well the example in Acts 8. You want an example of one mortal sin? The sin of simony. So Simon the magician, he hears the preaching, he believes and is baptized. This is Acts 8:13, and that is the formula for salvation. Think about Mark 16:16. Whoever believes and is baptized will be saved. So he gets saved, objectively. That's what the Bible says. He then sees the apostles performing miracles, including the miracle of laying on of hands, and he, in verse 18, now when Simon saw that the Spirit was given through the laying on of the apostles' hands, he offered them money, saying, give me also this power, that anyone on whom I lay my hands may receive the Holy Spirit. But Peter said to him, your silver perish with you, because you thought you could obtain the gift of God with money. You have neither part nor lot in this matter, for your heart is not right before God. Repent, therefore, of this wickedness of yours, and pray to the Lord, that if possible, the intent of your heart may be forgiven you. For I see that you are in the gall of bitterness and in the bond of iniquity. And Simon answered, pray for me to the Lord that nothing of what you have said may come upon me. Now, how many mortal sins did Simon commit there? As far as we know, just one. But it was enough to set him apart where Peter could say, you have no part or lot with us. And that he's destined for hell unless he repents. And then he just prays that he will be converted. I mean, that's the actual biblical data. And then the last example, I would just say, all of 2 Peter 2 is about those who are ransomed by Christ and then who deny the master who ransomed them, bringing upon themselves swift destruction. And we're told it would have been better for them not to have known the way of righteousness than after knowing it to turn back from the holy commandment delivered to them. And they're compared to a dog turning back to its own vomit and a sow washing only to wallow in the mire again. So we have plenty of biblical evidence that it is possible to be saved and then to reject your salvation through disbelief or through grave sin. And the response to that is basically just like, well, that sounds worse than a version of the gospel where that doesn't happen. But we have to live in reality. Similarly, I would just say, as I said before, a universalist version of Christianity might sound nicer, but the question is, well, which one's actually true? Does that make sense?
7: Yeah. Yeah, definitely makes sense.
1: Wonderful.
7: Can I follow up? With
0: please,
7: about
0: Stephanie.
7: The
0: please. Yeah, go ahead. You waited a long time.
7: Yeah. This is really a whole other question, I guess, though. I don't know if you have time to answer it. But something that sounds universalist is when the church says almost some people can, the ignorant, the invincibly ignorant, can be saved. It's possible if they follow God's, whatever God has placed in them. Is that universalist? It kind of sounds like it on the surface.
1: I understand why it sounds like it, but it's not. It is recognizing that we are judged based on what has been revealed to us. So imagine during the days of the prophets. Let's say there's some, just take an easy case, like Old Testament, you've got some pious Jews, and one of them knows that Elijah has come on the scene and he's announcing new things. One guy, let's say he hears Elijah's message and he rejects it. Another guy doesn't live in that town. He's never heard the message. Now, both of them die. Neither one of them believed what Elijah was preaching, but one of them believes because, or one of them doesn't believe because he knowingly rejected it. The other one doesn't believe because he just didn't know about it. But he'd believed everything else that the prophets had ever proclaimed. Well, we would expect reasonably that God, being just, is not going to treat those two men the same, because they're not actually, there's a difference between disobeying and not hearing. Like when you call for your kids to come and one of them ignores you and one of them doesn't hear you, those are not treated the same. And so the Bible verse I'd give you here is Luke 12:48. To whom much is given, much is expected. To whom more is given, more is expected. That God is perfectly just. He knows what you know and how you should respond to the gift he's given you. And that's just the justice of God. It's not relativism. It's not universalism.
0: Stephanie, hang on. Give us an address because you won Catholic Answers today. We rarely have a winner on the show, but you were the clear winner today. We're going to send you Pope Peter, Joe's book, Pope Peter. And we'll send you Evidence. Let's send Evidence for Christ, the newest book from Jimmy Akin. That's a great combo. If you already have those, just Luke will give you other options. Joe Heschmeyer, thank you. I loved those 2 hours.
1: Thanks. It was a pleasure to be here.
0: All right. We'll do it again next time, God willing.
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13: Men and women of faith join Father Mitch Packwell.
14: In June 2019, a group of five Catholic prelates composed a declaration of truth to address ambiguous and misleading statements made by those entrusted with the teaching authority of the Catholic Church. Such statements can endanger our salvation, but the truth will set us free. So join Red Sea Catholic Apostolate now as we seek to know the truth that only the priest can offer the sacrifice at Mass. The unbloody sacrifice at the words of consecration during the Mass, when Christ is made present upon the altar in the state of a victim, is performed by the priest alone, acting in the person of Christ and not as a representative of the faithful. The faithful offer the sacrifice by the hands of the priest, who represents Christ, the head of the mystical body. The faithful unite their hearts and present them in praise, expiation, and thanksgiving to God the Father with intentions of the priest, and in the one and same offering of the victim, and according to a visible priestly rite. Our Lord wants every human being to gain the fullness of life and truth in Him and through His Church. For more to aid religious education in your domestic church, go to redseaapostolate.org. 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Know the truth. Be Catholic.
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17: Now your Wednesday overnight sword point weather forecast. We'll see mostly cloudy skies through the night, a few showers and storms possible toward daybreak, lows around 70, east winds under 10 miles an hour. Morning showers and storms, then decreasing clouds and humid on Thursday, highs around 90, it will feel like 95 to 98 degrees. Becoming cloudy Thursday night with showers and thunderstorms likely after midnight, lows in the lower 70s. Morning showers and storms, then decreasing clouds Friday, the high 90, mostly clear Friday night with lows in the mid 60s, sunny and mid 80s on Saturday. That's your Sword Point weather forecast. From the Sword, KSWCLP and KSWCLP.com. I'm Nowcast meteorologist Matthew Harding.
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3: 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These are parish missions and retreat talks given by the Fathers of Mercy based in Auburn, Kentucky. Founded in 1808, the Congregation of the Fathers of Mercy is widely known in the United States, Canada, and Australia for their powerful preaching and teaching. Today's program is from the series Thirst for Truth, Battle for Souls. Here now is Father William Casey.
1: We'll begin this evening with a reading from the first letter of the Apostle St. Peter, chapter 5, verse 8. Be sober and alert. Your opponent, the devil, is prowling about like a roaring lion looking for someone to devour. Resist him, solid in your faith. The theme of this parish mission is the thirst for truth and the battle for souls. And in this conference, I'm going to talk about who and what the opposition is in this battle. Let me say this to you. Whether you know it or not, whether you want to hear it or not, we are at war. We are literally in the fight of our lives. And our battle is not just against international terrorism. It is not just against some worldly axis of evil, because our battle, the real battle, is against the leader, the founder, and the author of all terror, and that is Satan and his culture of death. Let's keep the words of the Apostle St. Paul at the forefront of our minds. His letter to the Ephesians, chapter 6, verse 11. Put on the armor of God and stand firm against the tactics of the devil. For our battle is not with flesh and blood, but with the principalities, with the powers, with the world rulers of this present darkness, with the evil spirits in high places. Pope John Paul II said many times in the 26 years of his pontificate, we are now living at the time of the greatest battle between good and evil that the world has ever known. And the worst thing about this battle is the fact that the vast majority of the people on the face of the earth don't even know that it's going on. The majority couldn't care less. One time I saw a cartoon in a newspaper. It was one of those crazy Far Side cartoons they used to run. And it was a drawing of a scene in hell. And it showed this man, this poor little man, newly arrived in hell. And he is standing in the midst of the flames with a terrible look of shock, total disbelief on his face. And he is standing there in front of the devil. And the devil is trying to explain the situation to him. And the devil is saying to him very sympathetically, oh no, no, you weren't a bad man. We're not saying you were a bad man. Let's just say you made some bad choices. Very bad choices. Now, that cartoon was meant to be funny, but it was theologically correct. Because as our Lord and the saints have taught us, many there will be, will find themselves in exactly that kind of a hopeless situation come the judgment day, lest they repent. The world makes a joke out of this. It is no joke. It is no laughing matter. Because our eternal salvation, our eternal destiny, whether we will spend eternity with God or without Him, in happiness or in misery, in heaven or in hell, is going to depend on the moral choices that we make here and now in this life. And the clock is ticking. Now, the world today tries to tell us that people are generally not responsible for their moral actions. We are told that our moral actions are essentially genetically and psychologically predetermined. This is nonsense. There's one thing God will never take away from us, that is our free will. You choose into sin and you choose out of it. Those who choose to live and die in mortal sin are going to suffer the eternal consequences. That is God's word to us. His grace and His mercy are always there for us in this life. We've got to cooperate with that grace. That, my friends, is a matter of life or death. Say what you will. Archbishop Fulton J. Sheen, the great Catholic preacher of the last century, had a classic commentary on the devil. He said this: "Very few people believe in the devil these days, and that suits the devil very well. He is always helping to circulate the news of his own death. The essence of God is existence, and he defines himself as, 'I am who am.' The essence of the devil is the lie, and he defines himself as, 'I am who am not.' Satan has very little trouble with those who do not believe in him. They are already on his side." End quote. Now, some years ago, there was a classic example of this when a network news program, ABC 2020, got permission from the Archdiocese of New York to film an exorcism, an actual exorcism in progress. And I remember there was a big uproar, great controversy after that show. And after the program, they had on two commentators, two priests. One was a priest of the Archdiocese of New York, an exorcist, an expert in supernatural phenomena and the occult, the late Father James LaBar. And the other was a well-known theologian from a prestigious American university. The two priests directly contradicted each other, and the interview turned into a debate. The theologian said it was all a fake. Exorcisms are a fraud. He said there's no such thing as demonic possession. He said there's no such thing as a personal devil, and that Satan does not exist. And that belief in the devil is just medieval superstition, just conjured up in our minds as a result of irrational fears and bad psychology. The other priest, of course, said exactly the opposite. Now, for weeks afterward, people were coming to us, asking us about what they had seen on that program, very confused. People wanted to know what to think of those priests. Which one were they supposed to believe? Which one was right? Which one was wrong? Which was the true teacher of the faith? Which was the false one? Anyone who has read the Bible knows the answer to that question. Because if you read in the Bible from cover to cover, from Genesis to Revelation, there you will find the devil, all too real. Now, too many of us live with a childish, foolish concept of the devil in our minds. He is that little man in the red suit with the horns and the tail and the pitchfork. And you know, the devil loves that kind of a cartoon character because it means that people don't take him seriously as a fallen angel, pure spirit bent on their destruction. When I'm out on the road preaching, very often it will happen that someone or some couple will come to me and say something like this about one sin or another, some pet sin they don't want to give up, some evil thing they don't want to face up to, whether it be some dishonest business practice or an issue like abortion, contraception, sterilization, euthanasia, pornography, impurity, or whatever. They'll say, "Well, Father, we know what you said about that. We know what the church teaches about that, but we don't agree. We can't agree with that. You know, my husband and I both have university degrees, and we have chosen to practice informed dissent." And I say, "Really? Informed dissent, you say? Did you know that in the Bible we have the first account of a couple choosing to practice informed dissent in the book of Genesis, in the story of Adam and Eve? Adam and Eve, someone told them that what God told them was not true. Someone appealed to their pride. Someone informed them that they could be like God. Someone informed them they could decide for themselves what is right, what is wrong, what is true, what is false, what is good, and what is evil without reference to God. And this is the essence of sin. That someone is the devil, the serpent, Satan, the adversary, the accuser, the prince of this world, Lucifer. The name Lucifer means light bearer. Lucifer was the most intelligent of all of God's creatures, the brightest, the most brilliant of all the angels. But he was filled with pride, the intellectual pride that goes before the fall. Lucifer, the light bearer, was blinded by his own light. He rebelled against God. He said, "Non serviam, I will not serve." He fell from grace. Was cast out of heaven forever with the rebellious angels who followed him. And the way that he went is the way that we can go. Pride leads to disobedience. Disobedience to God is sin. With sin, pain, suffering, misery, and death comes into the world. Now, I want to talk about and sum up what the church teaches about the devil. The Catechism of the Catholic Church says this, starting in paragraph 391. Behind the disobedient choice of our first parents lurks a seductive voice opposed to God, which makes them fall into death out of envy. Scripture and the Church's tradition see in this being a fallen angel called Satan or the devil. The Church teaches that Satan was at first a good angel made by God. The devil and the other demons were indeed created naturally good by God, but they became evil by their own doing. Scripture witnesses the disastrous influence of the one Jesus calls a murderer from the beginning, would even try to divert Jesus from the mission received from his Father. The reason the Son of God appeared was to destroy the works of the devil. In its consequences, the gravest of these works was the mendacious seduction that led man to disobey God. The power of Satan is, nonetheless, not infinite. He is only a creature, powerful in the fact that he is pure spirit, but still a creature. He cannot prevent the building up of God's reign. It is a great mystery that providence should permit diabolical activity, but we know that in everything. God works for good with those who love him. End quote. So the church teaches officially, in short, that the devil and his demons are a personal malign force and loose in the world, battling to thwart the designs of God by means of temptation. The devil's ordinary activity is temptation communicated by the evil suggestion and the lie. Now, remember that the devil is not the only source of temptation. We say there are three primary sources of temptation: the world, the flesh, and the devil. If you commit a sin, don't ever say, "The devil made me do it." The devil can't make you do anything. The devil can tempt you, but you've got to choose. The devil's business is temptation. God permits it for our sanctification. I'm going to prove that to you. St. Basil the Great, 4th century, said, "As the captain of a ship is tried in the storm, as the wrestler is tried in the ring, the soldier in battle, and the hero in adversity, so is the Christian tried in temptation." St. Augustine, 5th century, "The devil is only permitted to tempt you as much as is profitable for your exercise and trial, in order that you who did not know yourself may find out what you are." St. Leo the Great, 5th century, said, "Virtue is nothing without the trial of temptation, for there is no conflict without an enemy, no victory without a strife." St. John Vianney, the Curé of Ars, said, "The greatest of all evils is not to be tempted, because then there are grounds for believing that the devil looks upon us as his property. St. Maximilian Kolbe, the martyr of Auschwitz, said, "Modern times are dominated by the devil and will be even more so in the future." Now, there's nothing new or shocking in all this. Recall that when Satan tempted our Lord in the desert, the gospel says he showed our Lord all the kingdoms of the world and all their splendor, and he said to Jesus, "All these have been given over to me." And you notice, our Lord did not contradict him when he said it. You see, not every word that comes out of the mouth of the devil is a lie. The kingdoms of the world were given over to him, not by God.

Student of church history will be quick to tell you that the normative state of the church is turmoil, conflict, struggle. The church, the bride of Christ, will always follow her divine spouse along the way of the cross. And we know that the devil works triple overtime to destroy consecrated souls, especially the priest. Take down the priest, take down many souls with him. Wound the church by means of scandal. Here's the strategy. Strike the shepherd, scatter the sheep. No priest, no mass, no mass, no Eucharist, no Eucharist, no church. And if you're going to win at war, you must never make the fatal mistake of underestimating a deadly opponent. And if you're going to know this enemy, you got to understand that right now he is gaining in both strength and in numbers. He is making converts in record numbers, especially among young people who are dabbling in Satanism and the occult in record numbers. Right now, he is on a rampage all over the world, setting peoples and nations and races, spouses and family members in hatred against one another, always trying to destroy and divide from within. One of the devil's favorite tactics is division, internal division. Divide and conquer. The word diabolical comes from the Greek word diabolein, which means literally to rend asunder, to tear apart. The devil's business is division, and he is on a rampage all over the world because he knows his time is short. Don't think I'm exaggerating. I want to tell you a story, true story. 20 years ago, some of us in the clergy had been following the rising career of a young entertainer, a young comedian named Sam Kinison. Sam Kinison made a name for himself by traveling around and going on stage with a new and different kind of comedy act. A comedy act he performed in nightclubs and college bars all over Southern California. And in just a few years, he became very well known and very popular, especially among young people. Now, Sam Kinison was a very daring, a very outrageous kind of a comic. He didn't much care who he offended. His brand of comedy was insulting and obnoxious and obscene, and people loved it anyway. He was known for his use of profanity and blasphemy on stage. You see, he knew that people today are always looking for a thrill, something new and exciting and shocking, and he gave it to them. One of his favorite subjects for ridicule was always Jesus Christ, Christianity. And believe it or not, he took especially great delight in mocking the crucifixion. The seven last words spoken by our Lord as he hung on the cross. And it got to the point where some of the worst blasphemies ever spoken publicly in this country came out of the foul mouth of Sam Kinison. You see, he gambled on the fact that so many Christians have lost the faith, that so many of our young people are so apathetic, so indifferent toward Christ, that he could get away with it. And you know what? He was always right. Everywhere that he went, he found an enthusiastic audience. In every nightclub, in every college bar, he always found enough young adults who were ready and willing to laugh with him as he mocked our Lord in his agony on the cross. And on the West Coast, his act was a big hit, and he became a celebrity. He went on to land television and recording contracts. He made it onto MTV and onto Saturday Night Live. He got rich almost overnight. That is how popular and how successful he had become. Now, Sam Kinison was the son of a Pentecostal minister. And at one time, he had wanted to be a preacher like his father. He had even gone to Bible college for a time.

0: even at his own ministry for a time. But as time went on, he drifted away from his family and he fell away from his father's faith. And he began to get deeply involved in the subculture of sex, drugs, hard rock, and the occult. And he would appear on stage wearing a medallion around his neck. And on it was the pentagram, the mark of the devil. Now, he claimed to know the Bible. He thought his knowledge of the Bible would make it easy for him to mock Christianity. But there was one verse in sacred scripture he must have forgotten, if he ever knew it. It's Galatians chapter 6, verse 7. Make no mistake, God will not be mocked. And he forgot that none of us can ever know the day or the hour when we will be called from this life. On the last Friday in Lent, Sam Kinison was driving on a two-lane highway through the Nevada desert from Las Vegas when suddenly a truck heading in the opposite direction swerved into his path and it struck his car head-on. That was the end of Sam Kinison. His funeral took place exactly 1 week later. On Friday, April the 17th, 1992. Good Friday. They buried Sam Kinison on Good Friday at the same hour our Lord had been nailed to the cross some 2,000 years ago. In March of 1996, in the village of Dunblane, Scotland, a man with a gun walked into a schoolhouse, went into a classroom, blocked the door, shot and killed 13 kids and a teacher. A horrific crime that shocked the whole world. But it was only the first of many such crimes to follow. The funeral for the children and their teacher gained worldwide media attention. The Scottish bishop who gave the oration described the killer, a man named Thomas Hamilton, as a man with a bit of a flaw. A bit of a flaw in his character. People were outraged. The family members were outraged. Even the reporters were amazed. A bit of a flaw? A bit of a flaw? Man walks into a schoolhouse with a gun, shoots down 13 kids and a teacher. A bit of a flaw. The man was a devil. Maybe he was out of his mind. I don't know. What was so amazing was that that bishop would not even recognize the reality of the evil of that man's actions. And so it is today. I think it is a sad thing that most people today will say they no longer believe in the devil. Because if you read the Bible, you will find that we are constantly being warned about Satan, his lies, his tricks, and his evil works. Our Lord once said to the Pharisees, "If you don't believe in me, at least believe in the works that I do." In other words, if you don't believe that I'm the Son of God, believe in the miracles that you see with your own eyes. Believe in the good works that I do among the people. Now, we know that the devil does not make miracles. Satan cannot make actual miracles. He does not have the power. He can do many things. He can create signs and wonders and illusions. But he cannot command the forces of nature. Only God can do that. Only God can make true miracles. The devil can only do as much as God permits him to do. But I would suggest to you that if you don't believe in the devil, you can very easily learn to recognize him in the works that he does. You can see him in the evil in the world all around you, especially in the illusions that he creates and in the lies that he tells. If you couldn't recognize his rotten hand at work when you saw those jetliners slam into those twin towers on September the 11th, man, you just don't get it. Jesus in the gospel describes Satan as the father of lies, a liar and a murderer from the beginning. Those of us who are trying to hold on to the true faith today find ourselves constantly bombarded by lies, dangerous, deadly lies, lies that can and will and do kill faith, kill bodies and souls, lies that proceed directly from the mouth of the one who is the personification of evil. And friends, you need to be able to recognize them when you hear them. They are being spread about by his unwitting agents outside of the church, especially in the electronic media, and now by those who have made their way inside the church. Blessed John Henry Newman once said he felt fortunate to be living in a time when the enemies of the church were on the outside looking in. He said the day would come when there would be enemies of the church on the inside looking out. Today we talk about theological dissent in the church. Dissent is a nice word for heresy, lies, all sorts of lies. By this time, you have probably heard them all before. For example, the Bible does not contain the Word of God. There's no such thing as divine inspiration. It's just a form of literature like any other. We can interpret all of it for ourselves any way that we like. Take it or leave it. A lie. There was no Adam and Eve. They never existed. There's no such thing as original sin. It's all just a myth. It's all a story made up to explain things to ignorant people like you. A lie. You're not a scholar. You're not a scholar. You can't know the real Jesus. The real Jesus never made any miracles. He was not the Son of God. He was not a divine person. The four Gospels don't tell us the actual words and deeds of Jesus Christ. They were all made up by a later generation of Christians who never knew him. Belief in the resurrection, a form of mass hysteria. Great psychological phenomenon. A lie. Literally a damn lie. Jesus Christ never founded a church. There is no true church. The church is an invisible fellowship of like-minded believers. It has no authority. It has no hierarchy. And take it or leave it. One church is as good as another. One religion is as good as another. A lie. Big lie. Christ is not really substantially present in the Eucharist. It's not the body and blood of Christ. It's only a symbol. The Mass is not sacrament and sacrifice. It's not Calvary made present again. It's just a community meal, a social gathering, good fellowship. That's all that it is. Again, lies. How about this? You can pick and choose what you want to believe and still be a good Catholic. Just hold on to your own ideas. Hold on to your own opinions. That's the truth for you. You make your own reality. We don't have to listen to the Pope anymore. He's an old man, a foreigner, out of touch with reality. He doesn't understand us. We know better. Don't you read the papers? Haven't you seen the last opinion poll? Lies. See, today we are awash in a sea of lies. How about this one? It's not a sin. You don't have to be married to each other. As long as you have feelings for each other, you can do it. It's not a sin. It's a caring, sharing relationship. Come on, when are you going to get with it? It's not a sin. It's an alternative lifestyle. Marriage does not have to be between one man and one woman. Sodomy, matrimony, what's the difference? It's all about sex. It's all about pleasure. It's all about you. Don't stand in the way of social progress. Don't be a hate monger. Don't you know? You've got to uphold a woman's right to choose abortion. Free choice is the highest good. It's not a baby. It's not a human life. It's a piece of tissue, fetal matter, that's all it is. It's not killing. It's pregnancy termination. It's not a human life. It is your body. Do whatever you want with it. It's all about you, you, you. Here's another one. Sexual sins? What sexual sins? They're not really sins. They're not really mortal sins. Don't you know? Everybody's doing it. Your friends are all doing it. It has to be okay. After all, you have a right to this. You have needs. Your physical and emotional needs have got to be met. God understands. God wants you to be happy, so go on and have your fun. Here's one. When are you going to let go of those old medieval superstitions and social taboos? Don't you know that whatever two consenting adults do behind closed doors is morally acceptable? It's got to be okay. Let's get the church out of the bedroom. Let's get with the real world. Parents, parents, you parents, misguided fools that you are, why don't you stop trying to impose your beliefs, your moral standards on your kids? You're going to give them the best education money can buy. They're going to go to college. Why don't you just back off? Let them decide for themselves what they want to believe, how they want to live. Quit sticking your nose into their business. If you want peace in the family, keep your mouth shut. You're being divisive. You're being judgmental. You're being intolerant. Just worry about their bodies. Their souls will take care of themselves. How about this? You don't have to go to Sunday Mass anymore. Commandment, what commandment? You got to worship God in your own way. That's the end thing now. There are no more holy days of obligation. You don't have to go to confession anymore. All of that is old church stuff. The old church is gone. The new church is here. Who needs Rome? Listen to us. We are the church. Listen to me. I've got a PhD. Young people. Young people. Don't listen to your parents. What do they know? They're backward and old-fashioned. Don't let them spoil your fun. Don't let them tell you how to live your life. You want to be popular, don't you? What would your friends say? You got to be free. You got to be you. You can have it all right now. You want to be happy? Go all the way. Just do it. You got to experience life to the fullest. Like the commercial says, just do it. Do your own thing, whatever turns you on. Don't listen to the church. Don't talk about the teaching of the church. It has no moral authority. Look at the scandals. Look at these priests. They're all the same. There is no such thing as hell. There is no such thing as hell. And even if there were, God would never really send anyone there. A loving God, a merciful God would never allow that. No need to worry about that. No need to worry about sin. No need to examine your conscience. Come on. You're not a criminal or anything. The things that you do don't really hurt anyone. God understands. Don't let anyone lay a guilt trip on you. It's bad psychology. Get rid of your inhibitions. You're a good person. You're a good person. You're good enough right now. Why should you have to change? Why worry about an afterlife? All that pie in the sky stuff? Live it up here and now. And if you want to change later, there's plenty of time. Plenty of time. Plenty of time. Lies. Dangerous, deadly lies. A pack of lies. We've heard them all before, haven't we? Lies and half-truths. Lies combined with the truth to get you to swallow the big lie. You see, when the devil is tempting you, he'll make you think he is your best friend, your big buddy. Oh, so sympathetic. And then when you fall into sin, he turns on you and becomes the accuser, your accuser. What does he say then? Yeah, now you've done it. Now you're in mortal sin. You've done the dirty deed. You lost your virginity. You defiled your marriage bed. You broke up your family. You had the abortion. You took the money. You're a hopeless addict. A good for nothing drunk is what you are. There's nothing left for you. God doesn't love you. God doesn't love you. God is never going to forgive you. So why don't you just give it up? It's no use. There's no turning back now. There's no hope for you. No hope for you. No hope for you. And so, friends, there you have it. The devil's plan in a nutshell. His modus operandi, if you will, to get you to abandon the truth for lies, to get you to forget about the love of God and the justice of God, to get you to think your sins are bigger than the mercy of God who sent his only begotten Son to die for you. God who loves you more than you can ever imagine. I've heard it said that if you were the only sinner in the world, if you were the only one in the world in need of redemption, God still would have become man. Jesus Christ would have come into this world to die for you, you alone. That is the infinite value of a single soul in God's sight. But Satan wants to lead you into despair. He wants to get you to die in mortal sin, get you down into hell. And if you let him, he will literally do a hell of a job on you. Don't ever think you can compromise with the devil. You can't cut a deal with Satan. You can't compromise with sin. Like the guy who sits at the computer on the internet, thinks to himself, I'm just going to sneak a peek at this porn site, just to see what's there, just out of curiosity. I can handle this. Not going to affect me. He takes the bait. He gets hooked. His soul, his mind, his marriage are poisoned by Satan's most deadly addiction. Now, you can't appease the evil one. You can't appease the devil, you know. Remember before World War II, they tried to appease Adolf Hitler? They thought, if they would just give in to his demands, that he would go away and leave everybody in peace. But he wouldn't go away. The more they gave in to Hitler's demands, the more insatiable his demands became. In the end, he attacked. It ended in the only way it could have ended. The Nazis were stopped only by massive resistance, total resistance on the part of the Allies, Allied forces. What is the point? Friends, the point is this. You cannot negotiate. You cannot satiate. You cannot placate an enemy who is absolutely bent on your destruction. There is nothing you can do. There is nothing you can say. There is no kind of a deal you can make to turn back an implacable foe who will settle for nothing less than your total ruin. Your total destruction, your enslavement. History has proven that time and time again. And I want you to know, You have that kind of an enemy in your life right now. Every day, every hour, every moment of your life, whether you know it or not, you are facing an enemy who is absolutely hell-bent on your destruction. An enemy who hates you with a burning passion. One so full of lies, deceit, and malice toward you that he will stop at nothing. And he has one sole objective in mind, and that is to make you a slave to sin, to conquer you and your home and your family, to get you down into hell forever. That enemy is the devil. The name Satan means adversary, the enemy of God and humanity and all that is good. And he is much too strong and far too clever an enemy for any of us to try to face alone. Without the power of prayer, the power of grace, without the grace of God, without the cross of our Lord and Savior Jesus Christ and his Eucharistic presence. And for that reason, our Lord has given us a whole host of allies, powerful allies, to take our part. And our Blessed Mother, all the angels and saints, and his holy church, his holy Catholic Church, with the fullness of divinely revealed truth and all the means of salvation, the seven sacraments. And with all this, the most powerful ally of them all, the Holy Spirit, dwelling in our souls through sanctifying grace, the advocate, the paraclete, the consoler, an ally who cannot be overcome, one who is absolutely invincible, an ally you already possess if you are living in the state of grace. But that's not good enough. The Holy Spirit wants to possess you completely, totally, eternally. The Holy Spirit wants to give you power, grace, strength, virtue, truth, the power of faith, hope, love, prudence, justice, temperance, and fortitude. The same Holy Spirit who came upon the apostles at Pentecost with the power of a mighty wind and by the flame of God's wisdom, by the power of the Holy Spirit within them, those seven gifts of the Holy Spirit, those gifts of knowledge, wisdom, understanding, counsel, piety, fortitude, and fear of the Lord. The apostles, those 12 confused, frightened, uneducated men, went out and preached the gospel to the world with absolute faith and courage and confidence to the point of shedding their blood in martyrdom, and they changed the world forever. Now, the question is this: how can we know? How can we be sure that what the church teaches today is the same saving gospel taught by the apostles? We can know that for sure, with certainty, because the Paraclete, the Spirit of Truth, is still leading and guiding this one holy Catholic and Apostolic Church in the fullness of truth until the end of time, just as our Lord promised that he would. That is why the teaching of the Catholic Church has never changed. Although there has always been some legitimate development of doctrine through the ages, it does not change. How do you explain the fact that the doctrinal and moral teachings of the Catholic Church, and only the Catholic Church, have seen no change, no alteration in 2,000 years? They never will change, because God does not change. The truth does not change. God is the truth. The gates of hell and I cannot prevail against the church. Do you want the help of the Holy Spirit? Do you pray for it? Do you pray for the help of that ally who cannot be overcome? Jesus said, if you, with all your sins, know how to give your children good things, how much more will the Heavenly Father give the Holy Spirit to those who ask him? I'll leave you with the words of Archbishop Fulton Sheen. No matter which one of 1,000 roads you choose to take in life, at the end of that road, you're going to see one of two faces. Either you will see the beautiful face of Jesus Christ, or you will see the horrific face of Satan. One or the other will say, "Mine, mine." God bless you.
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0: brothers and sisters. This is Jim and Joy Pinto sharing with you about marriage and God's plan. Marriage and family spirituality is sacramental. The family draws great strength, and marriages draw in particular great strength from the sacraments of the church. From baptism, we become children of God, the sacrament of reconciliation and the forgiveness of sins, and the Holy Eucharist, and tasting and see that God is good. But we need to be aware as well that marriage is a sacrament. It's an outward and visible sign of Christ's love for the church. And it's a real proving ground of how we're doing in the other sacraments, because we're face to face with our mate, and we have to express that divine love that Christ calls us to.
1: In marriage, when we did marriage counseling with premarital couples, I would say to them, you know, if you're not ready to give up half your life, don't get married. Because when we get married, we give up half our lives. When we have children, we give up the other half of our lives, and we are left with no life. But it is a sacrament in the dying to ourself that Christ becomes real, that he becomes strong in our spirituality, in our marriage, when I can die to myself, that I would prefer and honor Jim more than myself, and also with my children. And then God is pleased. I could spend hours in prayer, having my quiet devotion. If I get up from that time and there is no transformation, God is saying, what did you just do? It needs to transform and change me.
0: I can go to Eucharistic adoration, I can go to confession, but if I go right back home in my marital relationship and I'm not kind, I'm not gracious, I need to understand that this is a sacrament. This is the place where joy touches Jesus and I touch the church. I touch the Lord as well. Do you believe that? That our marriage is sacramental? That it is the place where Christ touches down? Marriage and family is God's plan to transform the world. He's given you everything that you need to fulfill his plan in the sacrament of marriage. Thank you and God bless you.
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4: Hello, friends. My name is Father Brian Milady of the Dominican Order. Today on Faith Matters, I want to talk to you about the touch of Christ. In the Gospel according to St. Luke, chapter 5, we read that when Jesus was entering a town, a man came before him that was covered with leprosy. And falling on his face, he implored Jesus, if you will to, you can heal me. Jesus stretched out his hand and touched him and said, I do will it, be cleansed. And the man was immediately cleansed of his leprosy. In this miracle, we see the power of the touch of Christ. Christ's flesh and his human soul are an instrument of his divinity, of his being the Word of God. All the power which is divine comes to us through the instrument of his flesh. This instrument is so powerful that when a person even touches it, they are healed. And this healing touch that Christ gave to the leper in his own time is now continued with us. Only it's not our body that's touched as such. It's through his touch, our soul is touched. Jesus explains the sins are forgiven as well as the person being healed. And the same is true with us. Christ's touch now for us comes throughout time and space through the power of the sacraments, which he himself has made instruments of the touch of his own body. Not only could we be physically healed, but we are spiritually healed in grace through the power of the sacraments. And this spiritual healing, especially with regard to sin, has a twofold character. In the sacrament of baptism, the waters wash away the original sin. We are touched by Christ's flesh. But we still have defects or difficulties or weaknesses left over to us after the original sin, in which we commit personal sins, mortal sins, and venial sins. So Christ instituted another beautiful sacrament that we might experience the power of his touch also for these. St. Ambrose tells us there are two conversions, the waters of baptism and the tears of repentance. In the sacrament of penance, reconciliation, we experience these tears of repentance. Like the leper, we come before Christ covered spiritual leprosy with the rejection of others. Leprosy was a social sin. Remember, the people were ostracized. We commit sins against others. And perhaps in great torment, even with respect to ourselves, in sorrow, or in authentic guilt, which corresponds to the fact that we experience a lack of inner wholeness. We come before him and we prostrate ourselves before him in the first great requirement for the forgiveness of sins in the sacrament of penance, contrition. We express our sorrow to Jesus. Then we carry out this contrition by explaining all the areas of our life where we find this spiritual leprosy and we wish to be healed. You know, if you went to a doctor and the doctor asked you what was wrong with you and you just said, well, I feel bad, but you didn't tell him it was your eye or your foot or your heart or something, how could he possibly cure you? In the sacrament of penance, it's necessary for us to express all the various areas of our life when we need healing, where the leprosy is, where does it hurt? That's what our sins are. And it's still a requirement that comes to us in the Council of Trent that we confess the kind of sin and the number in order to experience God's forgiveness. Not because we want to make laundry lists in a scrupulous sense, but because we need to apologize for those particular places where we have offended God. So contrition is expressed in confession. If you wish to, Lord, you can heal me, and I need to be healed of this leprosy. And then Jesus touches us with his absolution, and we experience, you could say, the resolution of our leprosy. Sometimes, like a wound, when we touch it with an antiseptic, it hurts. This is our satisfaction for sin. So let us appreciate the beautiful mystery of the sacraments, and especially the touch of Christ that each of us receives in the sacrament of penance. I do will it, Jesus says, in the sacrament. Be healed.
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9: Hello, this is Father Jim Netto with the Diocese of Portland, Maine. In Krakow, Poland, on the 2nd of June, 1938, the Lord Jesus himself directed a young Polish Sister of Mercy on a three-day retreat. Sister Faustina painstakingly recorded Christ's instructions in her diary, that is, a mystical manual on prayer and divine mercy. These instructions became Faustina's weapon in fighting the good fight. Jesus began, "My daughter, I want to teach you about spiritual warfare." Secret number 17. Do not examine with curiosity the roads down which I lead you. This secret counsels us that the need to know and curiosity about the future is a temptation that has led too many people into the back rooms of psychics and witches. Choose to walk in faith. Decide to trust in God who leads you on the path to heaven. Resist the spirit of curiosity always. What a great deal of time is lost in this day by curiosity about things which in no way concern us. Vain curiosity, love of scandal, love of idle tales, curious prying into the private history of people, curiosity about trials and offenses, even curiosity about someone's sin. What strange and diseased curiosity many have. Worse still, it is shocking to say, but there is so much evil curiosity to know about deeds of darkness, of which the Apostle Paul says that he is shameful to speak. No vain curiosity can lead us where we should not go, into matters that do not concern us, and even into sinful behavior. Lord God, give us an abiding curiosity about whatever concerns you. Teach us to be always learning about your ways, uninterested in anything that would distract us from you or lead us into sin.
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11: Now your Wednesday overnight Swordpoint weather forecast. We'll see mostly cloudy skies through the night, a few showers and storms possible toward daybreak, lows around 70, east winds under 10 miles an hour. Morning showers and storms, then decreasing clouds and humid on Thursday, highs around 90, it will feel like 95 to 98 degrees. Becoming cloudy Thursday night with showers and thunderstorms likely after midnight, lows in the lower 70s. Morning showers and storms, then decreasing clouds Friday, the high 90, mostly clear Friday night with lows in the mid 60s, sunny and mid 80s on Saturday. That's your Sword Point weather forecast. From the Sword, KSWCLP and KSWCLP.com. I'm Nowcast meteorologist Matthew Harding.
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16: 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Father Ricardo is a priest and parish pastor in the Archdiocese of Detroit. He also serves as a consultant to the Archdiocesan Department of Evangelism, Catechesis, and Schools. Father Ricardo completed his graduate studies at Sacred Heart Major Seminary in Detroit and the Gregorian University in Rome. He was ordained in 1996. This episode is entitled Kings from Slaves. Today's show is program number 859. And now here's Father John Ricardo. We hope you enjoy.
17: It's a joy to be with all of you, especially on a bitter cold Saturday morning, but it really is a joy to be with the brothers. There's nothing quite like getting together as men to reflect upon the Word of God and to receive the courage that He wants to give to all of us. So I'm delighted to be with all of you this morning. I don't know if you're going to learn anything. I've already learned something today, which is never give a talk after you've just put in a brand new pair of contacts with a new prescription in them for the first time. So this morning I put in these contacts, and I should have wrote my talk in Braille because you're all doing this, which is kind of fun. Let's pray. In the name of the Father, and of the Son, and of the Holy Spirit. Amen. Heavenly Father, we thank you for the gracious gift of life and the blessing of this day and for the gift of faith and the brotherhood that we share in your Son. Father, we ask through the intercession of St. Joseph that you would pour out your Holy Spirit upon us now. Fill this room with your presence. Calm all the fears that any of us may be facing this morning. Remind us of our identity as your sons. Remind us of your power as our Father, and of your grace, which is sufficient for all things. Mother Mary, we ask that you who were present in the upper room on the day of Pentecost with the apostles would pray on our behalf now, that we too would encounter the power of the Holy Spirit and leave here filled with courage and with grace and an increase in faith and the peace that only your Son can give. These things we ask through Christ our Lord. Amen. In the name of the Father, the Son, and the Holy Spirit. Amen. It's frequently said, many of us know, I repeat it often, I know that the most frequent command in the whole Bible, that which God says more than anything else, both in the Old Testament and the New Testament, is do not be afraid. I find that to be, at one and the same time, both encouraging and discouraging. Encouraging that God would say that over and over and over again to us. Discouraging that he must say that over and over and over again to us because you and I are so tempted to get afraid. And because there are so many situations that come our way which make us afraid. And so as Bob was saying at the beginning, maybe not so much the opposite of courage, I forget exactly how you put it, but certainly that which courage relates to is fear. And as I've been praying about our gathering here today, Steve had sent me some things some weeks and months ago about what we were hoping to try to do today, and he threw a couple of different descriptions after what makes a king out of a slave, and he was just identifying some of the things that you and I can tend to be slaves to, and one of the things that we are often slaves to, or at least tempted to be slaves to, is fear. And so as I've been thinking about this morning and praying about this morning, I feel like the Holy Spirit's led me not so much to courage as to really focus on fear. And then the key to overcoming fear, I think, is not so much courage, although courage is going to be a manifestation of that. It's first and foremost peace. Peace is going to enable me to overcome fear. And I think my sense anyway of praying about our time this morning, when I think of courage, it's a virtue. It's something that belongs to me. It obviously is given by God's grace, but it's mine. I'm courageous, or you're courageous. And the emphasis can be on me, that I have to do something or I have to be a particular way. Whereas peace is purely a gift from God. Peace comes from him, in particular from our relationship with him, our identity in him. And so perhaps because of that reason, I feel like that's where I'm going to focus us a little bit today. So here's what I intend to do. First, I want to quickly just define fear. I love definitions. I find them always helpful. So define fear. Then I want to use a scriptural text that really is the main thing I want us all to take away with. It's a passage which is very well known to us, but which I find to be perpetually relevant and perhaps especially so in the last number of months living here in the state of Michigan. I want to use a little bit more recent example or illustration from one of the saints of the 20th century, just to make it clear that what we're talking about is not a pipe dream, that it's really possible to overcome fear and to act courageously, even in the midst of extremely dire situations. And I want to just touch a bit on the peace of Christ, particularly as opposed to the peace that the world gives, and then offer a couple of reflection questions for us to sit around and talk about. So hopefully that'll work. So fear. Webster's dictionary defines fear as an unpleasant, often strong emotion caused by the anticipation or the awareness of danger. Perhaps more existentially, it's a painful agitation in the presence of danger, and it usually implies anxiety and the loss of courage. That's fear. Anybody aware of some situations in our local economy that might tempt us to become fearful? Anybody aware of situations in your family, health, that might tempt us to be fearful? We're surrounded almost every day, almost every moment. You know, pick up the paper and on your way to a metro airport and realize I got to go through all these new screening procedures now because of the fears that are accompanying our nation and the world over the potential of being blown up as I enter a plane. We're surrounded and ambushed and assaulted by temptations to be fearful. The passage that I want to really focus on is Matthew 8. If you got a Bible, too late. Any Protestant brothers with us? Did you guys all bring a Bible? You got a Bible. All right. Maybe we can all share. We can all look on with you. You mind? Matthew 8:23. And when he got into the boat, Jesus, his disciples followed him. And behold, there arose a great storm on the sea, so that the boat was being swamped by the waves. But Jesus was asleep. And they went and woke him, saying, "Save us, Lord, we are perishing." And he said to them, "Why are you afraid, O men of little faith?" Then he rose and rebuked the winds and the sea, and there was a great calm. And the men marveled, saying, "What sort of man is this, that even winds and sea obey him?" That passage has been at the forefront of my mind for a number of months, probably at least since the middle of the summer, I think especially brought on by the constant encounters that I have with people who are struggling with one thing or another, who are all tempted to be fearful, or who all feel like they're in the boat. Who's not in the boat right now, given all that's going on? whether it's personally or economically or in my family or whatever the situation might be. We're all in the boat. A couple things about the passage in general. Traveling across the sea is often used as a metaphor for life. In fact, Pope Benedict in his letter on hope from a couple years ago has a great passage near the end of that where he says, human life is like a journey, but to where? What's the destination and who shows us the way? And then he says, life is like a voyage across the sea of history, often stormy and dark and chaotic. So while this is a real event, Jesus and the apostles in the boat on the Sea of Galilee, it's also a broader image that's being offered to you and me, which is applicable to our lives right now. And we all encounter frequently storms in our lives. So we're all at sea. We're all heading somewhere. We're all on our way to a destination. The destination's home. And we cannot say this enough as Christians. As good as this is, as good as it is to be together on a Saturday morning as brothers, as good as it can be when I just got news that I got a job, as good as it can be when our marriage is going well, as good as it is when our kids are healthy and they're living the life of faith, as good as all of our experiences can be, this is not it. This isn't home. Home is up ahead. Home is where we're moving towards. You and I are pilgrims. We're exiles. We're aliens. Not that kind of alien, but we're aliens. This is not our homeland. That's what parishioner means, actually. Parish comes from the Greek word, which means exile. So many of us here are the exiles who regularly get together around the altar upstairs in St. Joe's, nourished by the bread, which is so much more than bread, for it is the Lord, so as to receive the strength that we need, so as to get home. That's who we are. So now, just to make sure we don't miss the obvious in the passage, Jesus is the one who gets into the boat that sails into a storm. So in other words, the apostles wouldn't be in a storm if they weren't following Jesus. That's worth calling to mind. They wouldn't be in the middle of a lake on the verge of being drowned if they hadn't gotten into the boat after the Lord. So it's worth emphasizing again, at least briefly, that it doesn't mean that if we follow Jesus, we're going to be immune from all potentially dangerous situations and all the temptations to be fearful. Doesn't mean protection from all danger. Jesus is not a rabbit's foot. Jesus is the Lord. In fact, Jesus tells us very bluntly and very directly in the Gospels that if we follow him, it will entail suffering. Not it might, it will. If anyone will come after me, he says, he must renounce himself, take up his cross, and follow me. Those have become words for you and me. They weren't words for first century Jews who were frequent witnesses of men hanging on a cross having been crucified. Elsewhere in John's gospel, he says, in this world you will have tribulation, but be of good cheer, for I have overcome the world. Just the other day, I was talking to a woman who has experienced in a way that I've rarely seen in my life as a priest, in extraordinary pain, both physically, emotionally, spiritually. It went on for some time in her life in the way that she was abused. And she recounted at one point how often she would call out in the middle of this for God's help, and nothing seemed to happen. Perhaps others of us could say something similar, maybe not as a severe situation as this particular woman happened to be in, but everything that she was experiencing was made worse for her by the fact that she was continually crying out for help, and the suffering just kept going on. So what we're talking about here today is not some sort of magic formula. Nor is the proclamation that if we just believe, nothing wrong's ever going to happen to us or no harm's going to come to us. The martyrs are the greatest example of that. I've gotten in the habit some time ago of trying to make it a point to read the life of one martyr every morning, just a short paragraph or so. And not so much the life of the martyr, the way he died or the way she died. The scene in Braveheart where William Wallace is disemboweled, that was the norm for the English martyrs during the Elizabethan persecution of the Catholics in 16th century England. I've been to the place where that happened over and over and over again. It's called Marble Arch today in London. If you ever go there, Marble Arch is this beautiful little monument. It sits on top of what was once known as Tyburn Square, about a quarter of a mile west of Marble Arch is a shrine to the English martyrs. It's just helpful for me to focus in on how these people endured and lived with great faith and trust in the Lord, even in the midst of situations that are so far beyond anything that comes my way on a daily basis or yours. The worst thing that can happen to me is not to die. We're all going to die. The worst thing that can happen to us is to die eternally, which is why God was born a man in this season that we're celebrating right now. So back to the text. The text literally says, not that a great storm arose on the sea, but that there was a great shaking. In fact, the word that's used in Greek is seismos, from which we get the word seismograph, which measures an earthquake. What Matthew's saying is an earthquake is happening. You know, some of you live out here, you got a boat, you know, you go out fishing, you do whatever. Storms come up, that's part of living on the sea, huh? This is so much more beyond that. This is an unimaginable shaking, which is beyond description. That's why Matthew uses the word here. So it's much more generic than a storm, and it helps us, I think, apply the passage to the different situations that we're going through right now. Whether it's a lack of health in myself or in someone that I love, or stress over a job or a lack of job or trying to find one, issues in our family, death of a friend or a family member, whatever it might be. And as someone wrote, Matthew, in using this word, wanted us to experience the naked fear of an insecurity that has no name and only an impending sense of dread. That's what's happening here. And the waves don't merely swamp the boat, they begin to cover it. That's the image in Matthew. Remember, these are guys who live on the sea. This is their livelihood. They see storms come and go, especially in the Sea of Galilee, where they come up quickly, and then they dissipate quickly. So this isn't me who doesn't have a boat, who, you know, it begins to rain, and I'm on the water, and I get a little concerned. These are guys who are used to storms. This is beyond anything that they've ever seen. And the image, back to Father Mike's remarks at the beginning, has to do with baptism. They're the boat. They're like my fist here, and the waves cover the boat and submerge it. That's the impression that's being created here by Matthew's words. They're quite literally drenched by the lake, just like you and I are drenched in baptism. Again, it's a real moment. It's a real scene. This is a real lake. It's also supposed to be a powerful image for the things that can so easily make us feel like we're drowning. And remember, Jesus is in the boat. He's getting soaked. He's there with them. And he's sleeping. You're going down, and he's sleeping. Anybody relate? Anybody looking for a job? Feel like you're going down? The water is over the boat, and I'm looking at the back of the boat, and he's... And we keep crying out. Wife gets diagnosed with breast cancer, and he's sleeping. He's there, but he's sleeping. Again, let's state the obvious. The mere fact that Jesus is in the boat doesn't keep the storm from coming. That's not the promise. In fact, he seems to attract the storm. He's like a lightning rod. You know, Deacon Steve sees this. I see this all the time. You know, we're so irrational and illogical sometimes. You know, you begin to really make a commitment to follow the Lord. You start following him, and then all of a sudden, things start going wrong. And the evil one gives this incredibly stupid temptation when you say it out loud, but it's in the back of our minds. Maybe if I stop going to Mass or stop reading the Bible, things will go back to normal. I mean, what a dumb thing to think. But people think that all the time. Ever since I ever started to follow the Lord, you know, my daughter got diagnosed with cancer. My kid got kicked out of school. I lost my job. Boy, some help he is. I'll go back to the old way. Things were okay before then. Well, things were okay before then because the evil one didn't have to do anything to get you. He already had you. Now that we begin to follow him, he's trying to tell us, you know, this ain't going to work. He tries to work on us in lots of different ways. So Jesus is in the back of the boat. He's getting soaked. He's attracted the storm. And as someone comments on this passage, Jesus has allowed the situation to become hopeless. They think they're going to die. All the human effort and the wisdom that they have been exhausted. And even then, he doesn't volunteer any help, any intervention. I love this way this guy describes this.

Same helplessness, same danger, same solitude, same mortal fear. The only difference is the presence of Jesus, which because of his inactivity could pass wholly unperceived. Faith doesn't magically create a world of harmony where wishes suddenly come true. It's a great line. Faith does not magically create a world of harmony where wishes suddenly come true. It doesn't show illness, perils, hatred, and violence to have been mere illusions. In a sense, faith makes the believer even more keenly aware of the pain these things inflict on body and soul. For if God is God and Jesus is here, how can he let the horrors continue? Faith makes us aware of God's absent presence. By the very force of the trials, faith's surrender brings on. The disciples wouldn't be weathering the storm if they weren't following Jesus, and yet he still sleeps. And then comes the refrain that we all know so well in our lives, or if you don't, you will soon. Lord, save, we are perishing. How many guys in here are lectors? Good number of us. Deacon Steve and I, we talk about this a lot. Priests are deacons, they read this passage, and this is one of those illustrations of how blandly we read the Word of God. So it's, the Lord be with you and also with you, reading from the Holy Gospel according to Matthew. And behold, there arose a great storm on the sea, so that the boat was being swamped by the waves, but he was asleep. And they went and woke him, saying, save us, Lord, we are perishing. And he said to them, why are you afraid, O men of little faith? Then he rose and rebuked the winds and the sea, and there was a great calm. And the men marveled, saying, what sort of man is this that even winds and sea obey him? Give me a break. Do you think that's how it happened? Do you think they're looking at him from the front of the boat in the middle of a storm, and they said to him, save us, Lord, we are perishing. No, they didn't say it like that. We can't say it like that when we proclaim it, huh? In the original language, there's three words in Aramaic. Lord, save, lost. That's it. Lord, save, lost. It's like an SOS. And if we return to Matthew 1:21 and the name that the angel instructed Joseph to give to the child conceived by the power of the Holy Spirit in Mary's womb, thanks to her yes, passage that we've heard frequently in the last number of weeks, his name means what? God saves. Saves what he does, at least as regards to us, huh? With the humanity. It's who he is. Yeah, he came to save us from our sins. He came to save us from the power of death. But he also came to do something now, not just in the future. And this is an example of it. And so in essence, the cry of the disciples is, Jesus, be yourself and save us. And given all that's gone on in recent months and perhaps even more recently in weeks, whether it's locally here in the state of Michigan or in our own families or in our own personal lives and our hearts, how many of us have said something similar to the Lord? Jesus, be yourself and save us. The shaking that goes on in the world in which we live is so strong, and there are so many temptations to be afraid, and I think one of the biggest temptations that the devil gives to us as men is to be discouraged, or perhaps even to despair. So then again, note what happens. While the storm's still raging, and the wind is still howling, and the waves are still swamping the boat, and the water is still blowing into the eyes of the guys that are on the boat, Jesus looks at them and says, why are you afraid? So we just had a bunch of wind in recent days, huh, and some of these storms that have blown through here. You cannot have a conversation in a windstorm that goes like this, Lord, save, we are perishing. No one will hear you. So as I pray with this passage, this is how I picture it. Huh? We're on the front of the boat. Rick and I are James and John. We're at the front of the boat, and it is pouring. I mean, the rain is coming sideways. The boat is going like this. The oars are splashing up against the sides of the boat. The wind is ridiculously loud, and we're all panicked, and one of us yells to the back of the boat, Lord, save us! We're perishing! And he has to yell back, or we're never going to hear him. He doesn't say, oh, why are you afraid? He looks at us, it had to have been like this, and he says something like, what's the problem? And John, you know, Rick turns to me and he says, what did he say? And I say, he wants to know what the problem is. And he looks at me and he goes, you gotta be kidding. That's this passage.
relate to anybody's life?

0: sure as heck relates to mine. Isn't that how it usually is in our lives? In the very midst of the storms, he speaks. He yells. And he asks what seems like such an asinine question. But he's probing my trust. That's what he's doing. He's probing my faith. Does God test us? Emphatically, yes. God tests us. That's how we grow. And the rebuke is not that the apostles don't have faith. This is the key. Of course they have faith. They wouldn't have woken him up if they didn't have faith. That's why they yell at him, "Do something, Lord." The rebuke is that they don't trust even in the middle of a storm. The rebuke is that you don't really know who I am. You don't yet know that even if I don't calm this storm, that I can still bring you peace, even in the midst of the shaking, even if the shaking continues indefinitely, even as the rubble's going down. Because the peace that I can give is so much beyond anything that you can imagine. The more recent example of this to me, of what's possible even in the midst of extreme storms, and perhaps one of the greatest demonstrations of courage that I know, is St. Maximilian Kolbe. Kolbe is one of my heroes in life. Kolbe was a Franciscan priest born in Poland who was a brilliant man, who was arrested in 1941, sent to Auschwitz. I'd been in the place where he dies. Kolbe is there at a time when one of the inmates in Auschwitz escapes. And so the commandant of the camp, as a punishment, decided that 10 men from the block to which this guy belonged would be placed into a starvation bunker in the middle of the ground, and that's how they would die. And so he had the block of Auschwitz, these hundreds of men, stand at attention all day long in the beginning of August when it's hot in Poland. They stand at attention all day long. If you fell out of line, they shot you. So you stand all day long like this. And then at the end of the day, the commandant started walking through the line and just started picking 10 guys. He says, you. And they all just begin to weep. Auschwitz is hellacious enough. Now you're going to be placed inside a starvation bunker, where as they were being brought into the bunker, the Nazi guards used to whisper to the people as they were going in, "We will dry you up like a turnip." And then he picks out the 10th guy, who begins to cry out and just says, "Farewell, my beloved wife. Farewell, my children, who will never again see my father." At which point Kolbe steps out of line, which was itself something that should have warranted his execution on the spot, and he walks straight up to the commandant, and he says, "I would like to take his place, for he is a husband and a father." And the commandant looks at Kolbe and talks over his head and says, "Who is this Polish pig?" And Kolbe says, "I am a Catholic priest," and he lets him take his place. And so Kolbe goes with the other 9 men into this starvation bunker, which is in the middle of Auschwitz, in the ground. It's a concrete bunker. And they lock them up there. And they're there until they die from dehydration. And in the middle of the concrete bunker, Kolbe starts leading the men in singing. And they start singing hymns. And they do this for days. Even as the men begin to die, and Kolbe's the last one to die, they sing. In the middle of hell on earth, singing is coming out of a starvation bunker, which so annoys the Nazis that eventually they go in and they execute Kolbe by injecting acid into his veins because he won't die. He's in the cell. He's actually kneeling. One of the guards survives to tell this. He's kneeling in the cell, looking at something. It happens to be the vigil of the Feast of the Assumption, to whom Kolbe had a great devotion, Our Lady. And so he's looking this way, supposedly transfixed on something or someone. The guard walks in from behind him. Without seeing the guard, Kolbe simply stretches out his arm. The guard takes his arm, injects him with acid, and he falls to the ground. And that's the end of Kolbe's life, or the beginning of his life as he enters into heaven. The point of that, the reason why I think it's so relevant, here's a man in the middle of a storm beyond anything you and I are ever going to imagine. He's in Auschwitz. He's not only in Auschwitz, he's about to go into the ground in a starvation bunker. He is under no illusions whatsoever that merely fumbling the rosary beads or calling out to Jesus over and over again is going to magically make this all go away. And yet in the middle of all of that, he's got first the courage to lay down his life for another man. That's what courage really is, the willingness to fall in battle. But he's got the gift of peace which calms all fears. The dangers are still there. It's all disaster around him. But his faith is so real, and his love of the Lord and his knowledge of his identity is so strong that he's enabled to do extremely heroic things rather than sit there and just shake like a leaf. He stands as, to me anyway, again, the most powerful testimony that I know of how a person can be calm and of the peace that Jesus can give, even in the midst of extreme evil and perhaps the most violent storm imaginable. This isn't just cute little theology, then. The lives of the saints, and particularly the lives of the martyrs, tell us that God can enable us to do extraordinary things, but God enables us to do them. There are two passages in the book of Isaiah that are really striking to me. Just maybe write them down. One is Isaiah 8:12, and the other is Isaiah 41:10. Isaiah 8:12 says, this is the Lord speaking to the people, huh? Do not fear what they fear, the people all around you, nor be in dread. Similarly, in Isaiah 41:10, fear not, for I am with you. Be not dismayed, for I am your God. That whole sense of do not fear what they, the world around us, fears is so striking to me. That's the Lord's command to us. Do not fear what they fear, because they don't know they have a father. They think they're here by chance. They think they've evolved from the slime. They think we're going nowhere, that life is meaningless, that it's all about power and pleasure and the pursuit of money and all the things which can't satisfy. That's why they get afraid when they think life might be ending or I might be sick and there's no point to my life. Do not fear what they fear, because you have a father. You have an identity. You're not here by chance. You haven't evolved out of the slime. I made you because I love you and I got a plan for you. The plan is to share in my own glory forever in heaven and even here to glorify my name by the way you live your life and by your experience of me working in you over and over and over again. Do not fear what they fear. Not in theory, but in reality, the Lord offers us freedom from the things that hold so many people around us who have no faith bound. How? The key for me is not so much courage. Courage is essential by all means, but the key is peace. Peace is not the absence of conflict or the freedom from danger. That will never happen in our lives. You will always live in conflict. If you're married, you have a wife, she's a woman, you're a man, that's a conflict. If you got kids, to have children is to have pain. I mean that seriously. You know that if you're a father. To have children is to have pain. Because your heart aches for them and all the things they have, whether they got cut from the basketball team or they just got arrested or they're struggling with an addiction or who knows what, or they're dying. And simply by the fact that we're alive, we got conflict. The conflict most dramatic is in my heart. There will never be an absence of conflict, and there will never be an absence of danger. Economic danger, health danger, cancer, whatever it is, we're surrounded by these things. That's never going to change. We say some things at Mass so often that I think they've lost their meaning to us. The beginning of the Mass, the grace and peace of our Lord Jesus Christ, the love of God, the fellowship of the Holy Spirit be with you always. And also with you. Peace was just wished to you. Peace is the gift that God gives to us, huh? Jesus says that. We hear that at Mass too. Lord Jesus Christ, you said to your apostles, peace I give you, peace is my gift to you. Peace is his gift to us. Not as the world gives, he says, do I give it. The only way the world knows peace is to get rid of the conflict. Give up. We got to work for peace, don't get me wrong. Blessed are the peacemakers, Jesus says, not the cheesemakers, the peacemakers. So we want to make sure that we're working for peace, but peace is a gift from God, and it is a fruit of the Holy Spirit. That's what strikes me. It's going to tie in with one of the things that's going on here, I know, soon that we'll talk about in the announcements. Galatians 5:22 talks about the fruits of the Spirit. The fruits of the Spirit are love, joy, peace. Those are the gifts of the Spirit. Peace comes from our identity as sons who are loved by our Father in heaven. Peace comes from over and over again submitting ourselves or entrusting ourselves with reckless abandonment into the will of the Father. The more we abandon ourselves to God's will, the more we have peace. In your will, Lord, for my life is peace. If your will right now is that I would embrace in your suffering by going through cancer, then you can give me peace. For you prove that to the apostles in the storm. You prove it through people like Colby. Two last passages that might be just worth reflecting on in our own prayer, huh? One's from 1 Corinthians 10, the other is from 2 Corinthians 12. 1 Corinthians 10:13 reminds us that no temptation has overtaken you that is not common to man. God is faithful, and he will not allow you to be tempted beyond your strength. That's a promise. He will not allow you to be tempted beyond your strength. But with the temptation will always and also provide the way of escape that you may be able to endure it. And lastly, 2 Corinthians 12, it's in verse 9, where Paul is talking about all the things that have happened to him, all the experiences that he's had. And then he talks about this mysterious image of a thorn in his flesh, this minister of Satan, which beats him. What that is, no one knows. And three times, Paul says, I beg the Lord about this, that it should leave me. But he said to me, my grace is sufficient for you. And one of the things that I've become more and more convinced of is God's promise is that there will be grace for the moment. We look at people in different situations who are going through rough times, and we go, oh my gosh, if I was in your situation, I don't know how I would do that. Well, of course you don't, because you're not in that situation. You don't need the grace. The person in the situation needs the grace. You need the grace for the situation you're in. And the promise is, when you go through it, whatever it is, there will be grace. There will be God's strength. There will be the gift of faith. There will be his peace, if in fact we will stay connected to him and trust in him. The martyrs especially, but all the saints, prove that over and over and over again. The key to me, it seems, is the Archbishop's motto, actually, Archbishop Vigneron, which is to keep our eyes fixed on Jesus. That's the key. Keeping our eyes fixed on the Lord, who, whether he's awake or asleep, is with us in the boat. That's good news. Because he's with me in the boat, it doesn't mean it's not going to rain. It doesn't mean the wind isn't going to blow. It doesn't even mean that we're not going to go down. But it means, regardless of that, he's with me. That's his promise. Emmanuel, God is with us. He is my Lord and my Savior. And we have a Father who cares for us, who will be with us always, all the time, even in Auschwitz. That's a promise. Let's keep our eyes fixed on him in the boat as we traverse through the oceans of this world to our everlasting home. Let me offer maybe three questions. Our first question, maybe to reflect on, would simply be this. What are the storms in my life right now? What's tempting me to be afraid? How long has it been since you got a call back in an interview? Pretty significant storm. A second question, are we aware of the Lord's presence with us? And if not, and here we got to get concrete, huh? What concrete things do we need to do to wake up to the truth that we're celebrating during this Christmas season in a special way, namely the promise that God is Emmanuel, that he is with us? So first, what are the storms in my life? What tempts me to be afraid? Second, what do we need to do? What do I need to do on a daily basis to be reminded that the Lord is in the boat with me? And then lastly, this is more for us really to reflect on in our own prayer at home, I think, or in the church. Do you really know who you are? I mean, do I really know my identity? One of the things I've been challenging the parish at this year is to ask two questions every morning to the Lord and throughout the day in prayer. One of them is, what do you want me to do, either with my whole life if I'm still young and that's unresolved, or today, concretely, what do you want me to do, Lord, today? But the first question before that is, Lord, remind me who I am. Remind me my identity. Hold in front of me every day that I'm your adopted son. Because when I forget that, I get in trouble on every level possible. When I forget who I am, I can stray into sin. When I forget who I am, I'm overwhelmed with fear. But when I remember who I am, then we conduct ourselves, first of all, with the dignity that is the freedom of the sons of God. And we're able to push away temptation in its different forms. But it also protects me from fear. And so many people in our culture are trying to create an identity for themselves, especially men. We find our identity in what we do so often. Many of us who've retired becomes an identity search after that. What do I do now? Who am I? Because my identity, my value, my worth, my dignity has been so tied up in what I do. But what I do is not who I am. God doesn't love me for what I can do. He doesn't look down at me and go, wow, that was a fantastic job. For this, you shall have eternal life. That's not how it works. He goes, you are so pathetic and helpless. For this, I will offer you eternal life. Now just say yes, turn around, repent. Okay, so those three questions. Storms in my life. What do I need to do concretely to be reminded of the Lord's presence in my life, that he is Emmanuel with me? Do I really know who I am? All right, let's take 10 minutes.
1: After Father Ricardo's talk, the men participated in table discussions. He then reclaimed the floor and talked about why men, all men, should attend men's conferences.
0: Hey, brothers, we just want to bring everybody's attention to the upcoming men's conference this coming year, so if I can get everybody just kind of come back together for a moment. I think everybody knows, at least I hope everybody knows by now, the 26th of June is the date of the men's conference. This year, for the first time, it's going to be a statewide men's conference. How many guys have been to one? This year, for the first time again, we're going to get all the dioceses together. So the only one that's happening is going to happen at Eastern Michigan University on the Saturday after Father's Day. And we got a little clip to show everybody about what we got.
2: Doing all things in Christ.
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2: How is the world power-hungry?
4: Let me count the ways.
2: Who doesn't want more power?
4: Everything is individualistic.
2: What man wants to be weak? I don't want to be weak. I want to be strong.
4: Me first.
3: Apart from God and his will and his purposes.
4: And a sense of self that is not Christ-like.
2: Question is, what's real power look like?
4: Real power comes when I am united with the Spirit of Jesus Christ.
3: Real power is actually coming into union with God through Christ and living in the Holy Spirit.
2: Make the blind see. Make the lame walk. Make the deaf hear. Raise the dead. That's real power.
4: When we become more and more like him, the uncertainty of this world begins to fade away.
2: That's the power of Jesus, huh?
4: He is my friend. He is my brother.
2: The only real man who ever walked the earth was named Jesus.
4: Most importantly, he is my God.
2: He wants to help you and me to understand what it truly means to be a man.
4: This conference is really important.
3: It's the first one within the United States that I know of
2: where all the dioceses
4: in the state of Michigan
2: come together.
3: Any man who's hungry and seeking God is welcome to come to this conference.
4: We hope that they will bring their sons.
3: Bring them. You know what they can get from these conferences. We have a great lineup of speakers. First speaker is Curtis Martin. He's the president and founder of FOCUS, which is the Fellowship of Catholic University Students. Our next speaker is Matthew Kelly. He's a best-selling author. He's spoken to millions of people and has an incredible conversion story. The next speaker is Father John Ricardo, who is currently pastor at Our Lady of Good Counsel Parish in Plymouth, Michigan. Father John's gift is the knowledge of Christ that really calls men on to live for the Lord in a radical way. We've got a great speaker for our breakout session for the young men. His name is Father Stan Fortuna. He's an amazing preacher, teacher, musician, and composer. And he has drawn thousands of young people to Christ. Now, to you men who've been coming to conferences over the years, I challenge you to remember what God has done in your life through these conferences and bring other men to come with you.
2: We got lots of brothers.
3: They're all welcome to come to this gathering.
2: Thousands of men.
3: Old men, young men.
2: Far more brothers than we can imagine.
3: Men from different cultures, different races.
2: We all come together at Eastern Michigan University.
3: This conference is open to any man who's hungry to know truth.
4: We look forward to a tremendous event.
2: I can't tell you how many men for the first time come to one of these things and are just blown away by the strength of the men who are there, by the normalcy of the guys who come to this, in a way that just kind of taps into the desire that we all have to be great. Well, here's what greatness looks like: imitating Jesus.
0: Tickets over there, right? Yeah, guys selling tickets. So again, the 26th of June, hope guys can make it. Paco and I and Mike try every year to remind guys, you know, Paco always does, if you've been to one of the conferences, a show of hands at the beginning of the conference, how many of you are here for the first time, how many of you are from, you know, this conference, how many of you have been to all of these? For whatever reason, we continue to have to do a better job, those of us who've been to the conferences, to invite people. As a good friend of mine knows, you know, he got invited to one of these for the first time. He was living down in Ohio and devout Catholic, you know, prayerful guy, went to Mass and all that. Really loved the Lord. He was actually in the seminary with me for a little while, and then he left, got married. And somebody invited him, hey, you want to go to a men's conference? And he's like, no, I'd rather sit around and, you know, like stuff a spoon into my mouth all day long. A men's conference, what are we going to do? Sing kumbaya and hold hands and touchy-feely and all this kind of stuff. And then he went to one, and he was just like, whoa, this is incredible. A bunch of men, strong men, who are sold out for the Lord, or at least trying to get sold out for the Lord, who know they need strength and are here to strengthen each other. So we know that. That's our experience of having been there. We also know the experience of being invited to one of these going, ooh, what's it going to be like? So let's do our part, those of us who've been to one of them, to invite some guests.
1: To conclude our time together, Father Ricardo recalls a prayer attributed to Mother Teresa of Calcutta. A framed copy of it is in the chapel of each of the Sisters of Charity's houses, and a portion of it above the altar of the church where Father John is pastor. I thirst.
0: It is true. I stand at the door of your heart, day and night. Even when you are not listening. Even when you doubt it could be me. I am there. I await even the smallest sign of your response, even the least whispered invitation that will allow me to enter. And I want you to know that whenever you do invite me, I do come, always and without fail. Silent and unseen I come, but with infinite power and love, and bringing the many gifts of my spirit. I come with my mercy, with my desire to forgive and heal you, and with a love for you beyond your comprehension, a love every bit as great as the love I have received from the Father. I come, longing to console you, and give you strength to lift you up and bind all your wounds. I bring you my light to dispel your darkness and all your doubts. I come with my power that I might carry you and all your burdens. With my grace to touch your heart and transform your life. And my peace I give to still your soul. I know you through and through. I know everything about you. The very hairs of your head I have numbered. Nothing in your life is unimportant to me. I have followed you through the years, and I have always loved you, even in your wanderings. I know every one of your problems. I know your needs and your worries. And yes, I know all your sins. But I tell you again that I love you, not for what you have or haven't done. I love you for you, for the beauty and dignity my Father gave you by creating you in his own image. It is a dignity you have often forgotten, a beauty you have tarnished by sin. But I love you as you are, and I have shed my blood to win you back. If you only ask me with faith, my grace will touch all that needs changing in your life, and I will give you the strength to free yourself from sin and all its destructive power. I know what is in your heart. I know your loneliness and all your hurts, the rejections, the judgments, the humiliations. I carried it all before you. And I carried it all for you so that you might share my strength and victory. I know especially your need for love, how you are thirsting to be loved and cherished, but how often you have thirsted in vain by seeking that love selfishly, striving to fill the emptiness inside you with passing pleasures, with the even greater emptiness of sin. Do you thirst for love? Come to me, all you who thirst. I will satisfy you and fill you. Do you thirst to be cherished? I cherish you more than you can imagine, to the point of dying on a cross for you. I thirst for you. Yes, that is the only way to even begin to describe my love for you. I thirst for you. I thirst to love you and to be loved by you. That is how precious you are to me. I thirst for you. Come to me, and I will fill your heart and heal your wounds. I will make you a new creation and give you peace, even in all your trials. I thirst for you. You must never doubt my mercy, my acceptance of you, my desire to forgive, my longing to bless you and live my life in you. I thirst for you. If you feel unimportant in the eyes of the world, that matters not at all. For me, there is no one any more important in the entire world than you. I thirst for you. Open to me. Come to me. Thirst for me. Give me your life, and I will prove to you how important you are to my heart. No matter how far you may wander, no matter how often you forget me, no matter how many crosses you may bear in this life, there is one thing I want you to always remember, one thing that will never change. I thirst for you, just as you are. You don't need to change to believe in my love. For it will be your belief in my love that will change you. You forget me, and yet I am seeking you at every moment of the day, standing at the door of your heart and knocking. Do you find this hard to believe? Then look at the cross. Look at my heart that was pierced for you. Have you not understood my cross? Then listen again to the words I spoke there, for they tell you clearly why I endured all this for you. I thirst. I have never stopped seeking to love you and to be loved by you. You have tried many other things in your search for happiness. Why not try opening your heart to me right now? More than you ever have before. Whenever you do open the door of your heart, whenever you come close enough, you will hear me say to you again and again, not in mere human words, but in spirit, no matter what you have done, I love you for your own sake. So come to me with your misery and your sins, with your troubles and needs, and with all your longing to be loved. I stand at the door of your heart and knock. Open to me. for I thirst for you.
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6: Brothers and sisters, this is Jim and Joy Pinto. It's a great privilege for us to share with you about marriage and God's plan. One of the key truths for marriage and family is that each member should give to the other what we call God's divine affirming love. Everybody wants to know they're genuinely affirmed, that the essence of their being, the image of God within them, is precious. Even before we were formed in the womb, God knew us. God knew you. And this truth of being known and being loved, even before we do anything, being loved simply for the essence of our being, is the key work of a man for a woman and a woman for a man and the parents for the children. To affirm the essence of their being, to take out for them, so to speak, who they are, to hold it before them, to kiss it and place it into them, that they could be secure and at rest within themselves.
7: We do that in our marriage with each other, constantly affirming the goodness of each other and the gifts that we bring to each other in our marriage. And then as mothers, we need to do that with our children. Especially it's difficult when our children are in rebellion, they're being disobedient, they're running directly opposite to God's plan and purposes for their lives. That is just the moment that we need to love them and affirm them unconditionally, because that's what God does with us. I work at a crisis pregnancy center, and I have girls come in, and while I'm in that counseling session with them, it's the time I say to them, you are good, and your baby is good. And that's when we need to be affirmed the most, is when we know the worst about ourselves.
6: We're precious in the sight of God, every couple, every child. So let's affirm with the love of God the essence of one another's being. Let's take the essence, pull it out before that person, kiss it, and place it back in their hearts, that they could be at rest within themselves. Thank you, and God bless you.
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9: This is Father Elias Dorm. The fathers spoke of holy confession as almost a second baptism. Confession is an opportunity to repent and to begin again. Often, we tend to look at ourselves in terms of our failures and our sins. But God sees us in terms of our repentance. As often as we fall, we get up and we start over again, begging the help of God's mercy and God's grace.
10: Throughout the Old Testament, God prepared a table for us so that we could someday feast in His kingdom. That day arrived, and that kingdom arrived with Jesus Christ. In this week's readings, we see the story of the Eucharist as it plays out in the Bible. Find out more next on Breaking the Bread. Isaiah's promises in this Sunday's first reading are fulfilled in Jesus and the church. All who are thirsty come to the living waters of baptism. The hungry delight in rich fare, given heavenly bread to eat and wine to drink at the Eucharistic table. This is the point, too, of our gospel. The story of Jesus' feeding of the 5,000 brims with allusions to the Old Testament. Jesus is portrayed as a David-like shepherd who leads his flock to lie down on green grass as he spreads the table of the Messiah's banquet before them. Jesus is shown as a new Moses, who likewise feeds vast crowds in a deserted place. Finally, Jesus is shown doing what the prophet Elisha did, satisfying the hunger of the crowd with a few loaves and having some left over. Matthew also wants us to see that the feeding of the 5,000 is a sign of the Eucharist. Notice that Jesus performs the same actions in the same sequence at the Last Supper. He takes bread. He says a blessing. He breaks it, and then he gives it. Jesus instructed his apostles to celebrate the Eucharist in memory of him. And the ministry of the 12 is subtly stressed in the gospel account. Before Jesus performs the miracle, he instructs the 12 to give the crowd some food yourselves. Indeed, the apostles themselves distribute the bread blessed by Jesus, and the leftovers are enough to fill precisely 12 baskets, corresponding to the 12 apostles, the pillars of the church, and the 12 tribes of Israel. In the church, as we sing in this Sunday's psalm, God gives us food in due season, opens his hands, and satisfies the desires of every living thing. Now, as St. Paul reminds us in the epistle, nothing can separate us from the love of God in Christ Jesus. This is Scott Hahn for Breaking the Bread.
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0: Now your Wednesday overnight Sword Point weather forecast. We'll see mostly cloudy skies through the night, a few showers and storms possible toward daybreak, lows around 70, east winds under 10 miles an hour. Morning showers and storms, then decreasing clouds and humid on Thursday, highs around 90, it will feel like 95 to 98 degrees. Becoming cloudy Thursday night with showers and thunderstorms likely after midnight, lows in the lower 70s. Morning showers and storms, then decreasing clouds Friday, the high 90, mostly clear Friday night with lows in the mid 60s, sunny and mid 80s on Saturday. That's your Sword Point weather forecast. From the Sword, KSWCLP and KSWCLP.com. I'm Nowcast meteorologist Matthew Harding.
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4: The essence of evangelization is to tell everybody Jesus loves you.
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2: Well, welcome. We have a beautiful group of our family here this evening and a great big group out there with you. You know, we talked about the stations, and then we talked about the Our Father last week. And I would like to talk this evening about an act of contrition. Now, what is an act of contrition, huh? Well, it's a formula, but you don't need to say that formula, but it really says that you are sorry for all your sins. Now, why do you have to do that? And you wouldn't think that we would even have to talk about it. Because you'd think, well, you know you commit a sin, so you're going to say you said you commit a sin. You're going to go to confession to get reunited to God, maybe even to the church. So why do you have to say you're sorry? Well, because if you don't, you're not really sorry. You have to say, I'm sorry. And you can't say that until you know you did something wrong. Today, society. And unfortunately, in some parts of the church, they don't train you to examine your conscience. You see, that seems to be a no-no today. Why? We make people feel bad. That's exactly what I want to do. You got the point. I want to make you feel bad. See, if you go on sinning, say you tell a lie. Well, everybody tells a lie. What does that mean, everybody tells a lie? First of all, everybody doesn't tell lies. And secondly, how does that affect you? But if you do, you can tell a lie over and over, and the first thing you know, you begin to believe it. The bad thing is that every time you tell it, you change it. But you don't know you changed it. It's so ingrained in your mind, a lie, that you begin to believe it. You say, but that can't be. Oh, yeah, we do that a lot. And we don't understand what a lie is. Did you ever hear the old saying, you know, it's only a white lie? What's a white lie? Well, it's not too bad. What does it mean, not too bad? A lie is a lie. If I tell somebody to tell somebody I'm not home, it's just a white lie. It's a lie. It doesn't mean white lie. I never understood what that meant. It's like the woman who told her son when she saw somebody coming, she didn't want to talk to her, he's coming to the door. She says, go tell him I'm not home. So he opens the door, he says, my mother said to tell you she's not home. See, he didn't know how to tell a lie. She told him, tell him I'm not home. My mother tell you I'm not home. But we don't have a sensitive conscience anymore. Because the world lies. How you know that? Did you ever see an ad? Any ad. Well, your ads can't lie. Oh, do they lie. Did you ever see, you know ads I hate? And I don't watch television that much. in fact, at all, hardly. But they'll have an ad and they'll have four different kinds of pain relievers. And they're visible. You know exactly what they are. And what they're saying is, none of these work, but ours works. That's a lie. They all work. If you look at the label, they all got the same thing. Basically, the same thing. Maybe one element, caffeine, is different. But you could take an aspirin and a Coke, you'd have the same thing. But they lie. Labels, new. New. You go and you get a can, and you look. You have to look at the very bottom of the contents is something new. So you buy. If we took the word new out of our vocabulary, advertising agencies would go out of business. They wouldn't know what to say. So we are so accustomed, we are insensitive to lies. See? So our conscience must be sensitive. Not scrupulous, not guilty the wrong way, but sensitive. When you lie, do you feel bad about it? Some people think God can't lie. They get red in the face. Their eyes go narrow like this. And you saw, here it comes. They don't know how to lie, thank God. But you see, you need to feel, after you have told a lie, something inside, very uncomfortable. We call that conscience. Today, we're geared to no conscience. We're geared to kill our conscience, because nothing is a sin. Now, an act of contrition, says, "Oh my God, oh my God." It starts out with, "Oh my God." From the very beginning, you are acknowledging God as your superior, your father, your Lord, your master. Oh my God. Right away, you put yourself in a mood of repentance. Repentance. Now, if I have said, "Oh my God," why do I make a cry to God? We go on and we say, "I am heartily sorry." I like the word heartily. You don't hear it anymore. That kind of dates me, but I don't mind being dated. It's what we call pre-Vatican word. It is not inclusive language. It is not political language. I am heartily sorry. Plain, good old English. From the heart. Political language, inclusive language, you don't know what they said. They're trying to make the whole world diplomats. Did you ever talk to a diplomat? You haven't the slightest idea what he said to you. I talked to a few one time and I left and they said, "What did you say?" I said, "I don't know." He said, "You look very attentive." I said, "I was trying to figure out what he was saying." They're the only people in the world that can tell you to go down, you know where? And you'd never know they said it. It's a special training. They have diplomatic schools. So I tell you how to say something that nobody understands, how to make everybody feel good, and how to say, in time, things are definitely going to be better. I mean, you're supposed to be better from that point on. Nothing ever changes. That's a sophisticated lie. Educated, too. That's an educated, sophisticated lie. Professors can do that, although they're not lying and not being diplomatic. But if you find a professor that's an atheist, he'll walk you around the world, tell you there is no God in big words. Woo. And the fact you don't understand the words, you're convinced he's right. I had a boy come here one time years and years ago, and he was, so excited about this professor. Oh, I never heard such a presentation. I said, oh, wonderful. What did he say? I said, I don't know. I said, what do you mean you don't know? You just told me it was beautiful, it was wonderful. Oh, but you don't understand. I said, no, I don't. He said, it was so intellectual. I said, but what did he say? That's not the point. I said, yeah, it is. Your father's paying good hard-earned money to send you to school, and you don't even know what the professor's saying. Oh, you don't understand what it meant to sit there. Yeah, and be stupid. See, we get so mixed up. We're so mixed up on every single level that we're not heartily sorry. It means from here. I got to be sorry, not here, because all people saw me, or people are scandalized, or I'm going to get in trouble. But from the heart. And why are you sorry from your heart? Why? Because you have offended a most loving God. How do you like that? See? Now today, our good liberal brothers and sisters deny that there is such a thing of sin, and deny that you should be sorry. Why do they deny that? Because the great God is infinite compassion, and he understands. Well, I'm sure he understands. He gave you the commandments. I found something here the other day, and I lost it. And now I haven't the slightest idea where it is. I do know, though, it was extremely good. I can't find it. Thank you, Lord. He wants you to hear it. Okay. I just want to prove to you, if you've been deceived, why you have to be heartily sorry. Now, being sorry from your heart doesn't mean you're going to weep and wail and have a feeling about it. It means, I am so sorry I offended God. Now, let me just say, this is really good. It's Matthew 13, 36. Leaving the crowds, he went to the house, and his disciples came to him and said, this is kind of cute, explain the parable about the darnel in the field. Everybody else heard it. Everybody else understood it. But not the apostles. That make you feel good? See, what the Lord had said is the kingdom of heaven may be compared to a man who sowed good seed in his field, and an enemy comes and sows darnel, which is weeds. tweets. I want to explain to you, just so you all won't look at your sins in a tra-la-la kind of way. So Jesus said, "Wendy, patient, huh?" I would have said, "You dummies, for goodness sakes, I've been with you 3 years and you don't understand the simplest parable." But you see, I am not God. He was patient. What did he say? Well, the sower of the good seed is the Son of Man. The field is the world. And the good seed is the subjects of the kingdom. I know we got a separation. Now, the darnel, the weeds, are the subjects of the evil one. Oh, you were just told not too long ago there was no evil one, there was no hell. But this is the words of Jesus. The good seed are subjects of the kingdom, and the kingdom in heaven, the kingdom on earth. The weeds are subject of the evil one. Now, the enemy who sowed them is the devil. Oh, now you were told there was no devil. The harvest is the end of the world.

Do you say, "Oh my God, I'm heartily sorry for having offended thee"? Well, let me tell you why you should. Now, the reapers are the angels. When then the darnel, the weeds, are gathered, they will be burned in the fire. So it will be at the end of time. They will be burned in the fire. The Son of Man will send his angels and gather up out of his kingdom. Now listen to this. All things that provoke offenses. Ooh, now isn't that interesting, huh? What's he going to gather up? Murderers and thieves? He's going to gather up all the things that provoke offenses, and there's two things here now, all who do evil. How many times do people provoke offenses? Deliberately do something to make someone fall. Deliberately put them into temptation. And the worst of all, deliberately teach false doctrine. You know what the Lord says to those? They shall be burned like fire. You see, we kind of dance around everything today. Oh, this person is so nice. On my way to church, he shakes my hands and pats me on the back. Hello, Mary, how are you? Good to see you this morning. Maybe when he preaches, he says there is no Eucharist. Or we don't have a rosary in this church. Or he'll teach birth control. Or he'll secretly advise someone to have an abortion. Or he doesn't believe in confession. You should be of a merciful God. Put your sins in this bowl, everybody, and just burn them up. That's all. You know what that is? Let me tell you what it is. You provoke offenses against God. All you CCD teachers, those of you who teach religion, do you realize what you say when you lead these little children astray? Isn't it a shame that we are forced to have homeschool? That parents have to take on that added responsibility of teaching their children from first grade to eighth and high school all the way through? Because they're scared to death of their children being led, provoked to offend God. Provoked to lose their faith. Now, he says they will be thrown into a blazing furnace where there will be weeping and grinding of teeth. See, don't allow anyone to tell you, there we go again, to tell you that the doctrines of the church, the new catechism, are not right. They're old fashioned. They have to be changed. You lead people into error.

0: is to provoke offenses. The virtuous, listen to this, will shine like the sun in the kingdom of their Father. Once you say, oh my God, I am heartily sorry for having what? Offended thee. Today you're told you can't offend God. Oh, you can, and you do. You do offend God. I offend, we all do. But you have to say, although you are heartily sorry for having offended such a good God, that's a pure act of contrition. You're not sorry because you're going to get in trouble. You're not sorry because you may have to go to purgatory. You're not sorry because you did this or that. You're heartily sorry because you offended God. You have only to look at the New Old Testament. The Old Testament. And we have to admit that even the greatest saints were sinners. And they offended God grievously. Take Moses, for example. He was known, God himself said, he was the gentlest of men on earth. Right? He killed a man. In a fit of temper, he killed one of the Egyptians. David, the Lord promised David his kingdom would last forever. Committed adultery and murder in a fit of weakness. Composed that beautiful Psalm 50. We are all sinners. But I must say from the bottom of my heart, I am heartily sorry for having offended thee, O God. And I detest all my sins. That looks like a nice sentence. Do you? Do you detest all of your sins? Do you hate them? Do you hate your sins? Do you detest those sins? Or are you just sorry for now and knowing that tomorrow you're going to do the same thing? And not that we don't do a lot of little things every day, but big sins you must detest by because they are grievous sin. A girl wrote to me not too long ago and said, is fornication a sin? My religion teacher said it was love. Religion teacher? You gotta be joking. What kind of religion teacher tells you that fornication is love? No. You lead people to sin. And thank God down in her heart she knew she was wrong. That teacher was wrong. I said, oh yes, it's a great grievous sin. You cannot break the Ten Commandments and not grievously sin. Nobody's going to tell you that today. Very few people. They don't want to. It's almost like we don't trust people. We don't trust that they'll understand. have to tell you that these things are grievous sins, and grievous enough that if you become habituated in them, you could lose your soul for all eternity. If nobody tells you that, they don't love you, they love themselves. You must detest these sins. Why? Because I dread the loss of heaven and the pains of hell. I dread. I'm scared to death at the possibility of losing heaven and ending up in hell. You say, well, that doesn't seem like a pure act of sorrow. It means you're just afraid of going to hell and missing heaven. No, wait a minute. Don't get too in a hurry. It says, but most of all, here we come, because I have offended thee, my God. What a beautiful thing to say, huh? What it really says is, I'm afraid of not being with you, Lord, forever. I'm afraid I won't have that personal relationship with you, that I will never see your glorious face. I will never see the joy and the ecstasy of heaven. And yeah, I'm afraid of hell. It's a healthy fear. But most of all, there's a beautiful word, most of all, Lord, because I have offended thee, my God. See what a beautiful prayer that is? Ask your children outside of home school. Ask your children if they learned that in school. Now, why do we say any of this in an act of contrition, huh? Why do we say, I'm afraid I'll lose heaven, I'm afraid of going to hell, and most of all, I'm so sorry because I offended thee? Why do we say all of that? Because you, my God, are all good and all deserving of my love. Isn't that a beautiful way? Isn't that absolutely phenomenal? That I am sorry, not for myself, but because God is so good. Do you realize there are not two snowflakes alike? Or two blades of grass? Or two people? In all of heaven, there shall not be another one like you. Isn't that amazing? You'd think he'd run out, start the same pattern again, you know, the same mold. Had nothing to do with short, fat, skinny, tall, beautiful, ugly. Had nothing to do with any of that. Every soul is so different and so unique that if you don't go to heaven, God forbid, no one will ever take your place. Huh? Did you know that? That spot, that you, with all your differences and all your graces and all your talents and all your love, will never be substituted. I'm so amazed at the sun. It'll melt butter and harden clay. Same son. Make one thing green, another blue, another yellow. Isn't it amazing that the mountains are closer to the sun, but the snow never melts? Isn't that clever? Well, don't explain it to me. I like to be dumb. I like the awesomeness of not knowing why it happens. And even if you know why it happens, you don't know why it happens. Scientists today, since we got that Hubbard camera up there, they don't know. Everything they've ever thought proved not to be true. Now they're telling you, oh, it's different. Yeah, I could have told them that without a camera. And so we're constantly aware of new things about God. Raindrops. Water, for example. Water is a liquid. But you can freeze it. It makes ice, cools you off. But if you melt it and you boil it, it's hot. Goes off into steam. All water. Isn't it amazing? Your skin. Your skin. If anybody could invent skin, they'd be a millionaire. Why? Well, it lets water out. Don't let it in. You take a bath, you don't come out 20 pounds heavier. Do you? I don't think you do. You can sit in that tub an hour, you don't come out any heavier. You go out in the sun, oh, you're sweating. I think it's wonderful. Let water out, won't let it in. And heal. Oh. Doctor took a little tumor off of my back, and I tell you, it looked like a crater. And he looked at it, oh, don't worry about it, it'll heal. I said, yeah, it's not yours, you know. It was like a crater. I was amazed. Got smaller and smaller and smaller. And all of a sudden, I didn't know where it was. You can't do that. What a wonder is a baby, huh? Oh, little tiny fingernails. The whole thing is there. Fingernails, little feet, beautiful eyes, hair. All intricately made, so meticulous. And a soul that one day will see God. That is the God we offend, because he is so good. He is so good to us. And we offend so good a God. Now, when I have said all of that, in a very short prayer, I'm just kind of adding on to it, what do we say that's real important? I've said I'm hardly sorry. I've said why. And I've said, I'm sorry because I offended you, Lord. You know, words are important, like heartily is important. Now here comes another one. I firmly resolve. Oh, not half-heartedly, not I will try, or maybe I firmly resolve. Now, we know ourselves. We've been to confession last week, and we rattled off the same thing. And I've tried and fell again. But how can I firmly resolve anything? The next sentence is a masterpiece. It says, with the help of thy grace. What a beautiful act of humility, huh? What I'm saying is, Lord, I can't do it myself. Now, what am I going to do? I'm kneeling by my bed, and I knew I goofed off today. If I woke up Father in the middle of the night, he'd kill me. So what do I do? Why? What do I need grace for? A lot of you have to ask for grace. To confess my sins. It takes grace. It takes a gift from God to confess your sins. What else? To do penance. You just can't do something and walk away like nothing happened. You can't steal something without giving it back or doing something, some kind of retribution. Sometimes we don't understand our sins. We don't. To confess my sins, to do penance, and what? To amend my life. That is one of the most, next to the Our Father, Hail Mary, and Gloria, the cradle, I think the act of contrition is the most beautiful. It's the most beautiful prayer because it has everything in it. It's everything in it. Why don't we recite it together? Can we do that? Oh my God, heartily sorry for having offended thee,
1: and I confess all my sins because of thy just law.
0: I confess it all. Because I have offended thee, who are good and deserving of all my love, I firmly resolve, with the help of thy grace, to do penance, to confess my sin, and to amend my life. Amen. I have to do penance and amend my life. Amen. I must do all of that. If you don't, if you've forgotten it, get yourself a good old-fashioned tiny book. I got one here. Where is it? Right here. Anyway, it's called a basic catechism. We used to have a lot of these. I don't know if we have any more left. It's called Basic Catechism of Christian Doctrine, but it's got everything in it. The rosary, the act of contrition, it's got everything you can think of. Talks about the sacraments. Anyway, we have a call. Hello?
2: Good evening, Mother. This is Jim.
0: Good evening. Where are you from?
2: Delaware.
0: Oh, wonderful. And what is your question?
2: Well, first of all, I want to thank you very much for being there. This is the first time I've talked to you. And we can't get you on cable because the company won't allow it. We've tried. So I'm listening on shortwave radio to you. The question is, just recently, I normally go to my spiritual director for confession, mm-hmm. but your subject tonight was very interesting, and I just recently went to a priest for confession, and he didn't ask me to say the act of contrition.
0: Mm.
2: So I did it to myself as mm-hmm. he was absolving me. Could that be an invalid confession?
0: I'm sure our dear Lord saw your heart, but I'd go to somebody else next time. Don't go to a priest that's nice to you. Go to somebody that says, you better shape up, sweetheart. Or you're going down, you know what I mean? Don't go to somebody and say, oh, that's all right. They talk you out of it. Why do you want to go in there? You could do that yourself. Oh, that wasn't a sin. Look, Father, I think I committed a sin. Why do you think I'm sitting in this confessional, this hot box, telling you all this if I didn't think I was sinning? So anybody that says, oh, that's all right, God understands. Believe me, he understands. He understands exactly what's going to happen to your soul if you don't straighten up. If you go to a confessor, not one that's rude or mad or not loving, excuse me, go to one who knows you did commit these sins, who's ready to help you to amend your life, tells you how to avoid these sins. Is compassionate? Yes. But compassion and truth have to go together. If there's no truth, then you have misdirected compassion. Misdirected compassion. If you tell the truth with anger, or you tell a penitent how evil he was and you're angry with him, then he'll never go back. You have to have both. Lovingly truthful. Lovingly tough. We have another call. Hello?
3: Hello.
0: Where are you from?
3: New Jersey.
0: New Jersey. And how old are you?
3: 10. I'm turning 11 in April.
0: Wonderful. In April, April what?
3: 19th.
0: I'm going to be 71 April 20th.
3: Oh, wow.
0: Oh, well, happy birthday.
3: Thank you. I would also like to tell you that I like to watch your shows and everything.
0: Well, thank you, sweetheart.
3: And can I say my questions?
0: You what?
3: My questions.
0: Yes.
3: Okay, my first question is that I went to confession once and I didn't have sins. The priest said to me not to come to confession if I didn't have any sins. Why did the priest say this to me? Aren't we supposed to go to confession even if you don't have any sins?
0: I'm just trying to calm down, sweetheart. Better take a little water. That was an injustice. I know the new theology is that you don't have to go to confession, and we have so many general absolutions and everything else. But that's wrong. Because as a 10 or 11 year old, that priest should know you're very vulnerable to sin. There are children your age on drugs, have already had sex. They have done everything an adult does. You cannot tell me that a 10 or 11 year old cannot sin. And you can't tell somebody, don't come back until you have a biggie. Do you know what confession is, sweetheart? Confession is not only absolution. And maybe you ought to think if you didn't have a few sins. I mean, were you really obedient to your mother? Did you say something nasty about someone? Huh? Sins are not only big sins, but they're little ones. Being uncharitable, being unkind, saying something nasty. See, these are all little sins. You can go to communion and be absolved from all of them by Holy Communion, but that's not the point. Confession is also a strengthening sacrament. It strengthens your soul to say no the next time. It's not just something you go if you commit adultery or you steal or you lie or you cheat or you're greedy. No, it's for little things. See, confession is for everybody that wants to be holy and wants to be like God. Let's put it this way. mother never dusted. Nobody's dust, huh? Now, if you had a table and your mother never dusted it, I'd hate to look at it after 3-4 weeks. It looks terrible. But it's only dust. You say, well, there's a difference. What happens if somebody comes in and puts a whole can of garbage on top of that table? Isn't there a difference between the dust and the garbage? Or a dead cat? You want to get rid of that in a hurry. But every week, every day almost, your mother has to get a rag and dust that table. That's what confession does. I can be just as dirty with a lot of dust as I'd be with garbage on me. So confession is not only we're sorry for even the slightest offense against God, we are also there to get the strength to desire God more, to be more like Jesus, to be closer to Jesus, to be able to pray better, and to be stronger against temptation. All of that is why you go to confession. It's such an injustice to the soul. My sisters go to confession as well I do once a week. We don't do any biggies. Does that mean we shouldn't go to confession? Ah. No, it's those little things, that dust that keeps piling up. Sometimes bad thoughts, sometimes our failure to act or to defend somebody, or to defend Jesus. All these omissions and commissions we do. You find yourself a priest, sweetheart, that understands the spiritual life. He really understands what confession's all about. Our Holy Father goes to confession every week. Every holy priest I've ever known, or sister, or lay person went every week. Now I know, you gotta go once a year. I cannot imagine any human being thinking for a moment that you're so good you're gonna go once a year. Oh, God have mercy on your little dusty soul. That's not the right thing. You go to confession. You find a priest that understands and can start you on the highway to holiness, maybe even vocation. But once you begin to think nothing matters, and they're only small ones, it's only dust, there's nothing worse than a house that's never been dusted. So, we've taken our act of contrition. I hope you make one before you go to bed. I hope we all are able to make one before we die. That I can say to God, I am heartily sorry for having offended thee, and I want to be with thee in thy kingdom, and I'm sorry. I want to amend my life. God bless you. See you tomorrow.

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5: What should I keep in mind when I'm trying to defend my faith?
6: Well, number one, ingrain this into your psyche. The Bible is a Catholic book. The Catholic Church gave it to the world, which means there is nothing in the Bible that is contrary to anything in the Catholic faith. And there is nothing in the Catholic faith that is contrary to anything in the Bible. Always remember that. This is important to remember because a lot of times folks will quote a passage from the Bible that proves the Catholic Church is wrong. Whenever someone quotes you a Bible verse that proves the Catholic Church is wrong on something, your response should be, Amen. I believe what the Bible says. As a Catholic, I believe everything the Bible says. However, I don't agree with your personal infallible interpretation of that passage. And the reason you don't agree with their personal interpretation is because 100% of the time you're presented with a verse that proves the Catholic Church wrong. That verse has either A, been taken out of context, or B, the verse simply doesn't say what they're trying to make it say. Number two, and this flows directly from number one, the Catholic Church can be defended solely from the Bible better than any other Christian faith tradition can be. A good bit in the various Protestant faith traditions actually contradicts the Bible, so do not be afraid to engage non-Catholics in a discussion of the Bible. And number three, if you are ever asked a question about your faith that you cannot answer, don't worry. There is an answer for that question. You just need to go and find it. Simply respond, I don't know, but I will find out and get back to you, then find out and get back to them. As Catholics, we need to reclaim the Bible. It's our book. We need to read it, pray it, learn it, and use it to bring our separated brothers and sisters back to the church. If you keep these things in mind, you have started down the road to being a very effective apologist for the Catholic faith.
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9: Here's your Thursday morning Sword Point weather forecast. For today, we're looking at a chance for showers and thunderstorms going into the afternoon with partly sunny skies, highs lower 90s, southeast winds gusting up to 20 miles per hour. Chance of showers, maybe a thunderstorm for tonight, lows in the mid-70s, southeast winds at 5 to 10. Then more shower and thunderstorm chances as we get into early Friday, with mostly sunny skies later on, highs upper 80s, north winds gusting up to 25 miles per hour. Mostly clear skies then for Friday night, lows in the mid to upper 60s. That's your Sword Point weather forecast from the Sword, KSWZLP and KSWZLP.com. I'm NOWCAST meteorologist Corey Hogarth.
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13: EWTN Radio, in partnership with Ave Maria Radio, presents Christ is the Answer with Father John Ricardo. Father Ricardo is a priest and parish pastor in the Archdiocese of Detroit. He also serves as a consultant to the Archdiocesan Department of Evangelism, Catechesis, and Schools. Father Ricardo completed his graduate studies at Sacred Heart Major Seminary in Detroit and the Gregorian University in Rome. He was ordained in 1996. This episode is entitled, Lord, I Believe, Help My Unbelief, Part 3. Today's show is program number 805. The first voice you'll be hearing is a testimonial from a parishioner who attended the four-part series.
14: My dad is fond of saying, God has no grandchildren. This was actually a bit of a disappointment to me. Wouldn't that make life easy if we could just slide into heaven on the coattails of those we love who know the Lord? My parents were both born and raised Catholic, and their faith was important to them. Around the time I was in third grade, though, a major life event opened the door for them to a more active faith. Their best friends were in a tragic car accident that directly led them to become involved in the Catholic Charismatic Renewal, and ultimately my dad was ordained a permanent deacon. My parents' new, deep, and active faith life brought many wonderful people into our lives. Most of their friends were those who made God the center of everything they did. I trusted and loved all these people I knew were believers, and though I loved being Catholic, went to Mass, prayed with my family, and was even a leader in my youth retreat group, I knew I really hadn't made that faith my own in any significant way. When I was 17 years old, I am sure my dad was sensing how lukewarm I had grown about the faith. One beautiful night at the Jersey Shore, it was a crystal clear night. I went up onto the roof balcony where my dad was praying. He invited me to pray the rosary with him. I was not interested. He looked at me and said, "Sometimes if you want to know God's love for you, you can ask him for a sign, and he will give it to you." I was really just anxious to leave. So I said, if God really loves me, he can show me a shooting star right now. And he did. I wasn't convinced and told my dad that I thought this was just a coincidence on a very starry night. With a sarcastic and petulant request, I blurted out, if God really loved me, he would show me a shooting star from one end of the horizon to the other end of the horizon slowly. And it happened immediately. The most beautiful shooting star I have ever seen from one end of the horizon to the other end of the horizon slowly. I have never seen anything like it before or since. Needless to say, I said the rosary. I don't recommend tempting God in this way, but God knew that I needed to be hit over the head with a divine hammer, so to speak. That moment changed my life. I've had many ups and downs on my journey of faith, but God gave me that moment as an anchor of his love, a star that always helped navigate me back home when I was far from the Lord in my heart. I went on to St. Mary's College, continued to go to church, followed the rules as best I could, but really didn't pray much. I was convicted when I was asked by a close friend of my parents in the middle of a family dinner how my soul was. Though I was shocked by the direct question, I responded, pretty good, maybe a little tarnished around the edges. I knew that actually was a pretty optimistic view of things. I went to bed convinced that things really were not all that good. That night I had the most terrifying dream I have ever had. Many people all through my life were there, and there was a nun preaching to us from a rock. You are not a citizen of this country. This is the river of death. The scene changed, and suddenly it was the devil knocking on the door of my childhood home. It was so loud, it woke me up to someone really knocking on my apartment door. I ran to the door, but there was no one there. God used that fear to break back into my life. I turned to the Lord in prayer and opened my Bible for the first time in a very long time. All the readings I opened were relevant to my dream. It was an uh-oh moment. The scriptures I randomly opened referred very specifically to my dream, but the last one was peaceful and started, "My beloved daughter." I knew that I needed to change something fast. At 7 a.m. the next morning on Monday, I went to Mass, signed up for a Life in the Spirit seminar, and started living more like the real Christian I wanted to be. Soon after, I married Brian, the handsome Navy guy I met at Notre Dame. We had 7 children and today have been married almost 22 years. He is my very best friend. One evening when life seemed especially easy and happy, I said to him, "I wonder when the next shoe is going to drop." A few weeks after that, 6 days after she received her first communion, our sweet 8-year-old daughter Bridget, our fourth child, was rushed to the hospital with mental status issues. She was ultimately diagnosed with a malignant brain tumor. There were many ups and downs with Bridget's 3.5-year battle with cancer, and I have to say God was with us at every step. He showed us this in big ways and little ways, and often very specific ways. 3 times she miraculously left the hospital when they expected her days were short. All of those times she went on to do amazing things, go to camp, to Disney World, have her confirmation. We were carried by the prayers and practical help of so many people around the world, and in particular way by all of you, the body of Christ here at Our Lady of Good Counsel Parish. We began to call her Bridget the Brave, a great Irish warrior princess, during one of her first radiation treatments after we thought she only had a short time to live. She had miraculously recovered from a surgery that had caused pressure on her brainstem, but the doctors still thought hospice was needed. The treatments were difficult, and she had to stay face down on the treatment table for radiation and have her head snapped onto it by her mask. She was courageous, free from anxiety, absolutely amazing. Bridget started chemo again right after that, and one of her nurses asked me how I was. I said, "We have decided to just take every day with joy." What ensued was a conversation where I shared what I saw as the difference between happiness and joy. I was learning day by day that happiness is an emotion and that we won't be happy all the time. We shouldn't be. But joy is a fruit of the Holy Spirit. We are called to be joyful in all circumstances. Every day with joy became our motto, our hope, and our prayer. We knew that whatever happened, that God was in charge, and He loved Bridget even more than we did. People were attracted to her contagious joy. It drew people in. She always had a ready smile, even in the worst of circumstances, pain, and even the week before she died. As her mom, I knew we had a treasure in our home, but we really didn't realize so many outside of our home could see this treasure. She loved life and simple pleasures. She loved Happy Meals, Disney princesses, and Notre Dame football. Yet she was a model of faith, courage, and friendship. She loved Jesus and the Eucharist. She was kind and could talk to anyone, old or young, and she never grew tired of her friends. Last September, Bridget's condition took a turn for the worse. We knew she was dying. One of her last days of consciousness, she was really struggling to breathe. I told her, "Bridget, Jesus must really love you to let you help him carry his cross. Do you hear him speak to you?" She nodded yes. Later that afternoon, Brian asked her if she saw Jesus. She became quite animated and nodded vehemently yes. On October 5th, 2012, on the Feast of St. Faustina, the doctors took Bridget off the ventilator at 3 o'clock, the hour of mercy. We said our goodbyes, had Mass in her room. I held her in my arms as she took her last breaths, and it was truly a divine moment for me. Reflecting on Our Lady's great grief when she held our Lord, I had a nanosecond of agony, which was instantly relieved. A little over 3 hours later, our sweet girl was born into eternal life. We will spend a lifetime reflecting on those days and the grace of a joyful death. I will never forget the words of the young doctor who called her death. She came in with tears streaming down her face and said, "Bridget's heart has stopped and she has died. You are an amazing family and Bridget has changed lives here." The heroes of faith are those that show us the way to live. Bridget showed me how to live and how to die. You expect to be your child's teacher when you first hold them in your arms. As I held her, I realized she was the teacher. She left this world surrounded by love, trusting fully that God loved her, surrendering completely to his love. Joy isn't found on its own. It comes from knowing I am God and you are not. Knowing that wherever I lead you, whatever cross I ask you to carry, whatever mercy I give, I am there, and there is joy. Bridget the Brave, pray for us.
15: On this third session of the Our Lady of Good Counsel 2013 Parish Mission, Father Ricardo continued speaking about our conversions, discipleship, the laying down of our individual nets, and spending time with Jesus. Here is Father John Ricardo.
16: In the name of the Father, the Son, and the Holy Spirit. Father, I abandon myself into your hands. Do with me what you will. For whatever you may do, I thank you. I am ready for all. I accept all. Let only your will be done in me, as in all your creatures. I wish no more than this, O Lord. Into your hands I commend my soul. I offer it to you with all the love of my heart, for I love you, my God, and so need to give myself, to surrender myself into your hands without reserve and with boundless confidence, for you are my Father. In the name of the Father, the Son, and the Holy Spirit. What are you people doing here? You should be home. I kind of thought it was just going to be me and Jesus. And Father Steve, he walked in front of me with a snowblower and just kind of cleared a path so that we could. It's good to have an associate, you know? One day he'll have one. I need some levity, not only after that testimony, but after the day we've had. It's been a really rough day, I got to be honest with you. I want to ask everybody to continue to pray for Joe and Mary. Father Steve and I had a chance to sit with them for a while this afternoon, and keep Father Steve in your prayers in a very special way. He will have the funeral Saturday morning. I'm with the teens on retreat. Family's doing somehow, by the grace of God, remarkably well. For those of don't know what I'm talking about, this is the parents of the young 29-year-old woman who was found murdered and dismembered. She's a parishioner. They are remarkable people with great faith who are hurting like crazy. They can feel our prayers. They're mindful of them. They're grateful for them. For all the support that people have been given, just want to ask you to continue to really lift them up. Joe at one point said, you know, we're not so much worried about this week, we're worried about next week. So let's keep them in our prayers tonight in a special way. It's also been a rough day just because I've just sensed a whole lot of spiritual warfare. I don't know what your day was like, but if it was rough, don't be surprised. The weather even doesn't surprise me, quite frankly. And it doesn't surprise me because the evil one is just a little ticked, I think. I think he's ticked over the fact that he can sense that the Lord is doing remarkable things in many of our lives. And so he's trying to just throw all sorts of obstacles at us. I had a number of them thrown at me today. I'm just telling him to go back to hell where he belongs. So be encouraged by that. That's one of the significant things when spiritual warfare comes our way. Don't be discouraged by that. Be encouraged by it. Painful as it might be or challenging as it is, encouraged over the fact that it's usually because the Lord is really on the verge of doing something of utmost significance in our life, and the evil one can sense that, and so he's just working against us. I had three interesting related things that happened to me today on a more positive side. One was this morning, I read for part of my holy hour in the morning a book that somebody gave me, and it's called Strengthen Your Brothers, Letters of Encouragement from an Archbishop to His Priests. A guy named J. Peter Sartain, he's the Archbishop of Seattle, Washington. It's a great book. It's obviously directed towards folks like Father Steve and I, but although it's practical on lots of levels. And I was reading something today that I can't get out of my mind, and it relates to all that we're talking about. It relates to something that we just heard in our testimony, especially that line of joy is the net which God uses to catch people. So this man writes this story really quickly. He says, one night I traveled to Texas for a meeting, arriving late at the hotel, hungry and tired. I checked in, went to my room, and then returned to the lobby to ask directions to the nearest restaurant. The young clerk was helpful, and I headed toward the door. As I was about to exit, he said, you're one of those holy guys. I smiled. I was wearing a clerical shirt and a pectoral cross. It wasn't difficult to figure out what I do for a living. Yes, I'm the Catholic Bishop of Arkansas, and I'm here for a meeting. No, he said, that's not what I meant. I could see it on your face. He didn't know it, but that was one of the most challenging things anyone had ever said to me. He didn't say, I noticed the collar, I noticed the cross, I know there's a seminary down the street. By saying, I could see it on your face, he stopped me in my tracks. It was as if God were saying to me, disregard what might seem like a compliment and recognize that because you are a priest, I am always at work in you. Stay close to me and let me work through you. It is I he just saw. Not you. It might be true for him, and for those of us who've been ordained, it's true for every single one of us who carries within us the light of Christ because of our baptism. Everybody here is a temple of the Holy Spirit. How much the Lord wants to be able to say those same things to us. It is I he just saw, not you. That's what happened in Bridget's life. Over and over again, people at Mott Hospital, hospitals over in Iowa, you name it. Everybody who ever met her was struck by the magnetism of Jesus shining out through her. Perhaps our youth, in a very special way, our eighth grade was all present for that funeral. They all wear one of these bracelets around their wrists, brave every day with joy. And they were inspired right then at that age to not wait to become a saint. They were roused by her example. They wanted that radiance of Jesus to shine through them. That comes and goes, of course, as time goes by in eighth grade. But it was a brief glimpse of what that French author once wrote, that great line that life has but one tragedy, not to be a saint. Not to help somebody find the Lord. Not to be able to point to him by what we say, by what we do, and just by being there, as was the case with this man as he walked into that hotel. It's something to strive for. As I've been reflecting on this story this morning, I just thought, what a great image for us to have in mind. We all have within us this desire to be great. John Paul, at every youth rally he would ever attend, all the World Youth Days that he called, when they laughed at him when he first started this, they said, no one's going to come, you know. Millions of people came. Those who have been privileged to go will remember them until they are called home. They were extraordinary events. And he would challenge the young over and over again, do not settle for mediocrity. Strive to be great. Strive to let the Lord work through you to exploit your gifts, is the way an older priest friend of mine used to put it. Let God exploit your gifts. Don't bury them. That comes to mind because of a second thing that happened today. I got an email from a friend of mine, a guy in the parish. He quoted to me a line that's at the end of a movie, and it's this. Our deepest fear is not that we are inadequate. Our deepest fear is that we are powerful beyond measure. It is our light, not our darkness, that most frightens us. You are a child of God. Your playing small does not serve the world. There's nothing enlightened about shrinking so that other people won't feel insecure around you. We are all meant to shine, as children do, as Bridget did, as this bishop did when he walked into that hotel. We were born to make manifest the glory of God that is within us. It's not just in some of us, it's in everyone. And as we let our own light shine, we unconsciously give others permission to do the same. As we're liberated from our own fear, our presence automatically liberates others. That's the quote he went on to write right after that. I'm pretty sure this is what you meant when you asked us to think about what's holding us back from dropping the nets. It's our fear of being great. Our fear that we might actually have the talent and therefore the responsibility to be more than what we are today. That in doing this, we automatically bring others along for the ride, to step up and be what we are called to be, is what our deepest fear seems to be. I know it's mine. Well, I think he's right on for many of us. Despite John Paul's words that, or maybe because John Paul said what he said, don't ever settle for mediocrity, he said that because even though we all want to be great, we know there's a risk in being great. We're leery of kind of stepping out, and so we actually do prefer mediocrity sometimes. Just kind of sliding along, not taking the risks that greatness requires. Third thing that happened, I got an email from a woman in the parish. She just made the really helpful observation, I think, that she says what helped her to drop the nets was being able to name what she was afraid of. That's a really helpful thing to do. People come in often, whether it's in confession or counseling, and they'll sit there and they'll talk about being afraid. I'll say, what are you afraid of? I don't know. And I'll say to them, well, that doesn't work. You have to know. You have to name it. Don't let yourself get away with that. It's like going to the doctor and he asks you, where do you hurt? And you say, all over. I can't do anything with that. Does it hurt here? No. Here? No. Here? Yes. So it is with fear. She said, once I could name what I was afraid of, got a little sense of a mastery over it, could bring it into the light, look at it with the Lord, I was able to do this, drop the nets. In her case, it was contraception, the fear of having more kids. She's had two since she dropped the nets. Talked last night about this idea of the thresholds of conversion, which Sherry Waddell mentions in the book Forming Intentional Disciples. It's not her idea. She pulls it from a couple of other authors, but I think it's a great concept. It's a new concept, I think, for many of us, at least the terminology, although the general idea is something that we're probably at least intuitively aware of, that you don't just go from this to a saint. We go through all these

that most parishioners are somewhere between the trust and curious threshold, these first two thresholds. So again, the five are trust, curiosity, openness, seeking, an intentional disciple. Those first three, trust, curiosity, and openness, are all passive thresholds. And then the last two, seeking and intentional disciples, are active thresholds where we're taking responsibility for where we are. Most people in a parish tend to fall into this place somewhere between the trust and curiosity, which is not really great news on a lot of different levels. But as I said last night, and I'm only growing in this conviction as I've gone through the day and talked to people as they've shared with me what God's doing in them in these days right now through the mission, I am convinced we have a number of us who are here that God is just pounding on the door, and we're somewhere between seeking and dropping the nets. Someone commented right before we started tonight just how, from his perspective anyway, how helpful the first couple of nights have been, just because they've been very simple, very focused. And they are really focused. The only focus here is discipleship. My image is it's almost like the Lord's got a shovel in his hand and he's just digging deep. Over the last 6 years anyway that I've been here, we've thrown the nets out pretty wide, talked about all sorts of different topics, but everything's kind of coming back to one single point right now for me, because that's what the Lord's doing in my life, and I'm seeing what he wants to do in us so that we can be what we're supposed to be individually first, and then as a community, and then as a community to reach out to the people that we live in the midst of. So be very encouraged right now. I think that's something the Lord just wants to say to us. Do not be afraid. The image I have is it's kind of like being at the pool, and there's a set of people in the pool, not very many, and a lot of us walking around on the deck. And we're all kind of, you know, doing this with our foot, putting our toe in the water. Oh, gosh, that's cold. And the people inside the pool are going, the water is fine. Come on in. We're standing out there on the deck wondering whether or not we should dive in and take the leap. And hopefully, these next couple of weeks, Jesus is just going to walk up behind us and push us in, just like our friends used to do when we were over at the pool at someone's house or in the park or wherever it might have been. So I think we're at a great point right now. That's the really encouraging word that I think the Lord really wants to say to us. Remember that seeking stage, just to remind us, is what Sherry calls dating with a purpose. I just love that image. Huh? We're actively asking ourselves whether or not we should give our lives to Jesus, thinking about dropping our nets, but they're still very much in our hands. I thought tonight I wanted to do a couple of things in particular. One, I just want to share something of my own struggle with regards to the thresholds. And I want to do that just to hopefully encourage some of us who are standing out here on the edge of the pool, wondering about the water. Some of you are familiar with the story. Maybe many of you are familiar with parts of the story of my life. But I just felt like the Lord wanted me to share it again, just because I'm personally inspired and helped when I read the lives of men and women who've gone through the challenges that I go through and who still wrestle and struggle with things. So I'm not standing in front of you as a saint, goodness knows. I'm standing in front of you as someone who's aspiring, at least most days, to be one. And I got all the struggles that you have. But I have at least jumped in. And the nets are no longer in my hands. And ever since they've been out of my hands, I have been freer than I ever could have imagined. That's the paradox. You want to be free? Give your life away. It's really a wondrous thing, you know, as a priest. One of the great joys of priesthood is obedience. Like, I will never apply for a job. I will never ask to be moved. I will never worry about whether or not I'm going where I'm supposed to go. I will just trust. And there's been some times when I've been asked to go some places that I wasn't quite sure that was, certainly wasn't what I was looking for, but I had the confidence of just knowing the Lord was asking of me so I could go. That may not relate to you in your life because you don't take a vow of obedience in the way that we do, but it does relate to our lives in the sense that we're all called to surrender to the Lord, and that's the challenge. Why can I trust him? And I'm just standing in front of you as living proof that God cannot be outdone. I've never known freedom like I know freedom after having surrendered. So I want to share just a couple of moments in my life that kind of got me there. When I graduated from college, I was probably somewhere between trust and curiosity, quite frankly. I was past trust. I'd hung around with people, my family, friends, for so many years of my life. I knew there was something to this Christian thing, and I was probably at least deeply into the curiosity phase. I was asking questions. I was
might even have been on the openness stage. I was willing to at least consider that maybe I could change. I didn't want to

0: change, that's for sure. There were some things that I was really holding on to pretty tightly. I was very passive with regards to my life. My vision for my life was I want to move to Boston to live out in the East Coast. Boston was my dream city as a young man growing up. I love the East. New York was too big, a little strange, but Boston was perfect to me. I had almost been married, was very much desirous of having my own family. In fact, I felt like the Lord said to me one time when I was just out of college, you're going to have many kids. Turns out I did, just a little different than I expected. But I had my plans and my desires for my life, and they were mine. And I was trying to fit the Lord into them. And after I graduated from school, I was in one of those, you know, all-day, eight-hour interviews that you have when you're trying to get a job. And I was interviewing with Ford, and I don't know, 5 hours into the interview or something like that, I just heard a voice, which I don't think I'd ever really heard in my life before, just say, I don't want you to take this job. And I was somewhat startled by it. I really thought it was just my own fear. I thought it was almost like, uh-oh, like I might actually move to the East Coast. I might have to separate from my folks and my family and all the people that I love, and maybe I'm just getting anxious about that. So I kind of filed that away. I didn't really act on it, but I was aware of it. Shortly after the interview, I went to visit my sister who was living in Egypt at the time. Came back, found out that Ford wasn't hiring. It was 1987, if you remember those glorious years. Much like these glorious years. But all the time in between, I'd been pondering that voice and wondering what was going on and really wondering what was becoming of me, what I was going to do with my life. I was 22. I was no longer in school. I didn't have the security of just going to class. I had to do something with my life, and I was a little unsure what it meant. I just knew I wanted to be great. I didn't know what it meant. And so I'd made the decision to live in a household with some guys that I'd gotten to know more or less over the last year or year and a half before this, who were Christians, but they were all over the map with regards to the thresholds. So I lived with them. There was about 14 or so of us who lived in the house. It was a motley crew, trust me. Some of them were in school, some of them were out of school, some of them had really good jobs, some of them had no jobs. I was one of those who had no job. And there was a guy in the house, he managed this mom-and-pop co-op in Ann Arbor, and he just used to playfully needle me all the time, like, hey, we're hiring. I'm like, yeah, right, thanks. No, we're hiring, I could use you. Thanks, I have a college degree, I don't think I'm gonna go work in your deli. Well, I ended up working in his deli, of course, and so I worked as a baker for, I don't know, a year or so with him, making bread, slicing cheese, knowing everything there is to know about meat. It was really an odd time, I got to tell you that. But I remember when I made the decision to work for him, for Paul, who I still see every once in a while. It's kind of funny. Every time I see him, I feel awkward. Because he played this really significant role in my conversion. I don't know if he knows that or not, but he did. He was an instrument that the Lord used because he humbled me like crazy. I will never bake bread. Are you kidding? So I drove home to my dad and told him what I was going to do, and God bless him, he was supportive of it. And then I was driving back to Ann Arbor, and I was, many of you know the story, but I was 3 miles from here. I was on M14 at Godfredson Road, August of 1987. And as I'm driving in my car, I see Jesus. Never seen him before, haven't seen him since. Saw him once since, I'll tell you that later. I mean, the way I saw him then, and scared the living daylights out of me. I was terrified and exhilarated all at the same time. And as he's seated next to me in the car, he looks at me, and then at a certain point, he just kind of reaches across the seat. He takes his hand, he sticks it inside my chest. And he says, John, these are all your dreams, all your desires, all that you want to do with your life. And he just kind of rolled him up into a ball and threw him out the window. He said, I'm going to give you my dream, my desire, and what I want you to do with your life. And then he was gone. There was a part of me at that moment that wanted to drop the nets right away and sign up for the adventure. And there was another part of me that really wanted to run. Because, like perhaps for many of us right now who are somewhere in between these two thresholds, I knew what was being asked of me. I knew it meant I had to stop being the Lord of my life. I had to stop sitting on the throne in the center of my life. I had to relinquish the throne, and I didn't want to do that. I wanted the Lord to walk with me. I wanted the Lord's blessing and protection and provision and grace. But I didn't want to surrender. And so the next 2, 3, 4 years were a really mixed bag in my life, alternating between times of great grace and times of great sin. In fact, for part of that time, I lived as bad as I had ever lived in my life. I did some really, really foolish things. Not just foolish things, really sinful things. It was a really tough time for me personally. It was tough because I agonized. I couldn't pretend that I hadn't seen who I had seen and hadn't heard what I had heard, and so I just ran. But all the way that I was running, I knew I couldn't pretend otherwise. So this woman who sent the email about being able to name the fears was so significant. She said at the same time to me that she felt like the passage that jumped out at her from the scriptures was the line that Peter says to the Lord after Jesus teaches about the bread of life in John 6, and all the crowds leave, and the Lord looks and says, "Do you want to leave too?" Peter looks at the Lord and says, "Lord, where else are we going to go? We got nothing but you. I don't know what you want. I don't know what it's going to mean for my life. I have no idea what the plan is, but where else would we go?" That's kind of where I was too. I knew I couldn't turn back, so I was kind of in this limbo stage, which maybe is where some of us are right now. Walking around the edge of the pool, longing to jump in, because the people who were in, like my sister that I talked about last night, were just thrashing around in the water. Life wasn't, like we heard in the testimony, it wasn't all happiness, but it was joy. Great joy. And I wanted that because I didn't have joy. I had happiness, at least some nights, but I wanted joy. I wanted more. And so finally, by the grace of God, and surely by his mercy, as I heard his voice another day some years after that, and he called me to consider the life of the priesthood, and it was so clear that that was him, I just said, okay, and dropped the nets. And the moment I did, quite frankly, I wondered why in the world it took me so long to do it, just like so many other people say. And my life is, trust me, I say to the people on retreat when we go off, you're never going to meet anybody in your life who's blown it worse than me. I've done some really bad things with my life, and I'm still a work in progress, but gosh, there's no place that can compare with walking after Jesus. And even all the mistakes and all the falls and all the sins and all the rebellion, even since I've been ordained, 17 years now, just helps me cling all the more to him and be all the more grateful to him for his great gift and his mercy, and helps me to relate to people as they fall. You know, the all-important question, I think, for what we've been talking about Sunday night, Monday night, and this quick little rehash of the thresholds is how? How do I make the jump? What do I do to get in the water? Last night, a guy came up to me afterwards, and he says, "I don't know what I'm missing." He goes, "I got a men's fellowship. I'm faithful to Sunday Mass. I go to Mass sometimes during the week. I read the Bible every day, and I pray with my wife." I asked him, "Do you pray in front of the Blessed Sacrament?" He said, "Outside of Mass, no." Quick word on that. Here's the challenge of the Mass. Unfortunately, for most Catholics, the Mass is pretty much the only experience that we have of the Church. I say unfortunately because the Mass presupposes that we're already converted. It presupposes we're already disciples. It presupposes we've already dropped the nets. The Mass is not the place for evangelization, or at least it wasn't supposed to be. That's part of the challenge, quite frankly, in preaching. That's what we're doing half the time in preaching. We're trying to evangelize those who've been baptized, like I was, like we heard last night in the testimony, sacramentalized but not evangelized. That's an all too common reality for many people who've grown up as Catholics. But Sherry, again, in her book, she makes this great observation, which I guess you got to live in Denver to really realize, or Colorado Springs. You know, the Church talks about the Eucharist being the source and summit of our life. Well, those are just expressions to many of us, not when you live at the base of a mountain. When you live at the base of a mountain and you regularly climb mountains, you get a little bit of a deeper understanding of what it means to say that the Eucharist is the summit of our life. Because in order to get to the summit, you have to climb. And the climb is arduous and it's long and you get exhausted. And only after having done all that do you finally arrive at the summit. So it is with the Eucharist. It's a great observation, I think. The moment I read it, I just thought, wow, that makes so much sense. But many people, I'm not saying us, but many people, when they come to church, they've even bought the ticket to go out on the path, you know, up the hill, let alone the mountain. And here we are at the greatest event that there is that takes place on earth, the sacramental representation of Christ's self-offering upon the cross out of love for us. And we don't get it. We don't get it so often because we haven't dropped the nets. The Lord's called the disciples together to feast with him upon himself, to be nourished by his body and his blood, to be sent out into the world as apostles to proclaim the gospel. And many people on any given Sunday, they're still sitting there wondering whether or not they even believe in God. And we wonder why the Mass isn't accomplishing what it's supposed to be accomplishing. So this man goes to Mass, and he's a disciple, I think, but he's had no experience of praying in front of the Blessed Sacrament outside of Mass. So back to the how. How do we do this? I cannot surrender to somebody I don't know. That's why you wouldn't marry somebody who proposes to you on a first date. You have to take time to get to know them. That's dating with a purpose. And for many of us, the challenge, quite frankly, is, and I keep going back to this because I just find it to be so true, we just don't know him. We know about him. We've heard other people talk about him. We know these statues represent people who had really close relationships with him, but we don't have that really close relationship with him. We want it, but we don't have it. And if I want it, then I got to work at it. And I quite simply know of no stronger way to work at it than to pray in front of the Blessed Sacrament. Probably sounds really anticlimactic, but there is no formula, there's no magic pill, there's no silver bullet for this. The only way that I get to know the Lord is the only way I get to know anybody else. I learn to waste time with him. And when I do that, once I began to do that in my life, it all changed. That's Jesus' promise again. And I, when I am lifted up from the earth, that certainly referred to the cross, but in these nights that we've been talking, in my mind, that's very much referring to Jesus lifted up in the Blessed Sacrament, elevated upon the altar for us to pray in front of. And I, when I am lifted up from the earth, will draw all people to myself. He does the work. Remember, that's what faith is. Faith is God's work in me to which I respond. I just have to give him the chance to work. And I've seen it time and time and time again. I talked about the RCIA retreat and what we saw with many, not all, but many of the men and women who came on the retreat and their experience of encountering the Lord. For most of them, it was the first time ever praying in front of the Blessed Sacrament. They hadn't read books. They hadn't been to lots of talks. They knew nothing or next to nothing, many of them. Again, some of them aren't even baptized yet, but they encountered Jesus. And this all began for me at Divine Child, and I've shared this story too, but I feel like the Lord just keeps telling me to tell the story just because what happened was so significant, and even if you heard it, it strikes the heart because it's so true. It's what God does, huh? The sacraments are Jesus's breaking into our time in exactly the same way that he did when he was working in Galilee in his ministry. It's just that now it's hidden under the veil of the sacraments, but that's what he's doing. He's breaking into our lives, and he broke into my life in a remarkable way this one night at Divine Child after I'd been ordained 6 months maybe, and we'd just come back from an RCIA retreat. And the retreat, much like the one we just took our folks on, was a real highlight for many of the people. And one of the highlights was a mass and the experience of being able to pray mass prayerfully without worrying about getting out in the parking lot and all the stuff that goes on out there and afterwards and fighting traffic. And so we just started to replicate that. We had a slow, low-lit evening mass. And then we prayed with people afterwards. And we did this for a series of weeks, over and over and over again. Me and another person, we prayed over people. And we went on for hours and hours. It was horrible, quite frankly, because people just waited in line. You know, it was horrible for them. It was horrible for us. I mean, it was grace. Don't get me wrong. You know, your back's getting a knot and people are getting complaining because it's like, why is she taking so long? What does she want? So we did this for weeks and weeks. And then one day as I'm praying before mass, I was reading a reflection from an Irish nun and her name is Breish McKenna. And as I'm reading the reflection, she was describing her own experience of preparing to give a talk somewhere at some conference somewhere in Australia, I think it was. She went down to pray in front of the Blessed Sacrament. She heard the Lord just say, Breeze. There's too much Breeze. They don't need Breeze. They need me. Get out of my way. And as soon as I read that, I felt convicted. I knew that was the Lord speaking to me too. So that night, instead of praying over people, we just said, we do something a little different tonight. We're going to expose the Blessed Sacrament. I'm going to put a couple of kneelers in front of the altar and just invite anybody who wants to, you know, just to come on up and pray. And then we'll just do benediction afterwards and we'll be on our way. And I was thinking nothing of it. I just thought, this would be great, you know, have a nice little prayer experience. So Divine Child's Church, if you're familiar with it, it's an old-fashioned traditional church. The altar's in the center, tabernacle's behind it, and the pews just go straight out. Seats 1,500, just like this, but not in a fan. And so my back is to everybody as I'm getting the Blessed Sacrament out of the tabernacle, and I pretty routinely have my head down for lots of reasons when I'm in a sanctuary. So I have my head down, and I put the Blessed Sacrament on the altar, and I can hear commotion in front of me, but I'm not looking at it. I'm just kind of trying to focus on the Lord. And so put the Blessed Sacrament on the altar, and then there's a kneeler over here, and I go to kneel facing the side of the altar, and the people are all out here, and the congregation, not all of them, but 40, 50 of them, are in the sanctuary. They just kind of run forward to get as close to the monstrance as they could get. There were two kneelers. They just ran, just like in the crowds in the gospel. They were pressing in to touch Jesus. And I'm sitting there or kneeling there, and I'm just thinking to myself, good grief, you got to be kidding. And as I'm looking at all this, here's the second time I've seen the Lord. And this wasn't so much a vision, but it was clear. So I just saw Jesus standing on top of the altar. I didn't see the monstrance. I saw him standing there. And as he's standing there, facing the people, at a certain point, he turned towards me, and then he just bowed like that. And he says, "Don't you see how easy this is? You don't have to do anything but put me out. You put me out, and I will work." And that's the truth, quite frankly. Our teens, those who are here tonight, they tell you the same thing, their experience of being on weekend retreats. We've done two. We got another one coming up this Friday. We'll head off and we'll go off to Jackson and we'll spend from Friday night to Sunday in prayer and we'll have some talks and whatnot. But the highlight of the whole time for them, for me, we're all together in front of Jesus, exposed in the Blessed Sacrament. And they spend, some of them, all night on the floor, sitting, talking to him, listening to him. And it's because of that that their lives are different. Some of you come to 6:30 Mass, you see many of them. They come to 6:30 Mass. How many places do you know where teens come to 6:30 Mass? They're at the church all the time. You guys are like the widow in the temple who's just always there, you know? You're always here. And they're always here because they've met him. They've encountered the Lord. And then encountering the Lord, friendships have been forged. Community has been forged. Because that's what God does. He joins us together. He gives us great friends. As I'm looking around the church, I can see a number of people who just in the last couple of years, because they've gotten active in different ways, their whole lives have changed dramatically. They've met other brothers and sisters. And as a result, they once lived like this and they hung out with these people. And now they still hang out with these people once in a while. But now their lives are centered here and they're here because these are men and women with faith and they're brothers and sisters. And it's a joy to be with. And everything's different. This experience of praying in front of the Blessed Sacrament is why we're pushing so hard for people to make it a point. That's really the takeaway from the mission, if you will. We've got this board over here. And we're trying to do perpetual exposition. In order to do perpetual exposition, it means someone has to be there every hour. So from Monday morning at 10 until Friday afternoon at 3, we want to have around the clock in between all those times, the Eucharist exposed so that we can encounter the Lord, so that we can drop the nets, so that his face can shine through our faces, so that the world can be transformed. Because that's what the world's longing for. The world might be happy, but it's not joyful, and it's not even happy. I use often with the kids the example of a man in Germany. His name was Adolf Merkel. He's passed away now. He died about 6 or 7 years ago. He was worth $7 billion. Fathom that, $7 billion. What in the world could you do with $7 billion? What couldn't you do? You want it, you buy it. And he lost a couple hundred million dollars in the crash back in 08. Threw himself in front of a train, took his life. No stronger sign of unhappiness than that. This man had it all, at least according to the world. But he had nothing. And if we have Jesus, we have everything. I have no money. I could care less. I have freedom like I've never imagined. I have a sense of peace like I've never imagined. I got a joy that you can't touch, quite frankly, even in all the hardships that come our way. You just can't touch it because it's not rooted in anything earthly, so it can't be stolen. I have lousy days, don't get me wrong, but you can't shake our joy. You can't touch it. You can't steal it. That's the joy of discipleship. Sherry says this about praying in front of the Blessed Sacrament. I thought this was a really astute observation. She says, "Adoration appeals to postmoderns because it is experiential, mysterious, and accessible to everyone. The non-baptized, the non-Catholic, the unchurched, the lapsed, the badly catechized, the wounded, the skeptical, the seeking, the prodigal, and those who aren't sure that a relationship with God is even possible. An acquaintance of mine aptly describes it as spiritual radiation therapy because it places the soul in the direct presence of Jesus Christ in the trust that he will act if we leave the door open the merest crack. All it requires is the ability to sit down." This is how one parish leader describes using adoration to draw the baptized into a deeper relationship with Jesus. "One of the biggest things our community lacked was an experience of the supernatural dimension of the Christian life. It just wasn't on our radar. They had unintentional encounters in the liturgy, but never something that they felt or experienced as having an impact. Eucharistic adoration with teens and adults has been a powerful experience of the presence of Christ. Eucharistic adoration gives them an experience of encountering God." That's exactly what I've seen in countless people's lives and in my own life. So here's the dare. 1 hour a week. Start with that. Don't pray 1 hour a week, please. We need a lot more than that. But 1 hour a week in front of the Blessed Sacrament. I promise you it'll change your life. What do you do there? When I'm around kids, I often am more and more aware of this because I don't watch TV. So, you know, I might watch sports every once in a while, but not in Lent. So I just don't swim in that culture. So my life, when I'm not at the office, has an awful lot of silence in it. And that changes everything. Most people's lives have almost no silence in them. They're just constantly bombarded with noise, visuals, audios. They're always exposed to stimuli, which means we don't think very well. It's hard to think well when I'm constantly stimulated. I can't live that way. We're not supposed to live that way. We're supposed to live reflectively. We're supposed to live as active contemplatives. That's what John Paul used to constantly challenge us to be. We're very much in the world. I'm in the world just like you, huh? But I'm supposed to be contemplative as I go about the day. And I've just come to experience in my own life, you know, I'm in the habit now of an hour every morning in front of the Blessed Sacrament. And the gift of that is indescribable. What do you do when you're there? You do lots of things. I go through the day, all that I know I'm going to see. I look at my calendar and I just start praying for everybody that I'm going to see during that day. At least that's scheduled on my day. I bring to the Lord all the people who've been coming to me in the days previous who are really on my mind. I read scripture. And perhaps most especially, I just sit there and say, Lord, what do you want to say to me? Where am I not living the way you want me to live? Where is my life not in conformity to your life? What do you need to change in me? Where am I an obstacle? Where am I a scandal? What's wrong with me? That usually gives them plenty to talk about. And then I journal. And I listen to the Lord and I write down what I hear or what I say. And I'm telling you, it's no magic little formula. It's not a secret pill. But if we do that, if we get in the habit every day, but starting with an hour a week, of just letting the Lord talk to us and love us, because that's what he does first. Now, he doesn't begin by saying, Jim, your life's just totally out of whack. This is what you need to do to change. He begins by saying, Jim, I really love you. You're my son. You know that, right? I sent my son for you to suffer and die for you, to destroy your death, to make possible your forgiveness. You know that, right? That's how he begins. He just starts to melt the steel that are our hard hearts so that he can begin to twist them and conform them so as they look like his heart. That's what happens there. And then on the other days, when we're not in front of the Blessed Sacrament, if we don't yet have the habit of doing that, then we just kind of try to live in the presence of God throughout the day. That's a great habit to try to do. You know, a couple years ago, I talked about the St. Patrick's breastplate. So the second thing that I say when I wake up in the morning, before I get out of bed, there's a short prayer that I say, that priests pray as part of the breviary. And then the next thing I pray is, Christ be in the eyes of all who see me, in the ears of all who hear me, on the lips of all who speak of me, the minds of all who think of me, the hearts of all who love me. Christ go before me, behind me, above me, beneath me, on my right and on my left. Christ be my all. And just that little prayer and the habit of that little prayer before I get to the chapel to begin my holy hour immediately reminds me who I am, what I'm about, what I want to have happen that day. It helps me to be intentional about living as somebody who's dropped the nets. Things like that are great habits to get into. They might seem forced at first. They might be forced at first. That's all right. We need habits. We need structures. We need patterns. That's how we thrive. Now, it's important to understand that, you know, in doing all this, it doesn't mean that we're saints. One of the things that I thought was really helpful from Father Mike last year when he came and did our mission, he gave this great intermediate stage, if you will, between pagan and saint. And the intermediate stage is disciple. So we're not yet saints. They're not going to make a statue of me tonight, trust me. We should all be praying that one day they will, for all of us. They should all be saying of us, you're one of those holy guys. I can see it on your face. Because you didn't settle for mediocrity. You're letting Jesus shine through you. And in doing so, you're rousing me to let him do the same and to be great. Now I'm encouraged. Now by your striving to be great, you've pulled me along in the train and I want to be great too. It's called positive peer pressure. We need that. We're not saints yet, but we are disciples. Might feel some days like we've picked the nets back up, but we haven't picked the nets back up. For those of us who've dropped them, we just stumble and struggle and sin, and the mystery of God's grace is that allows us and compels us to cling to Jesus ever more closely, reminds us that we need a Savior. We're not done. We're still works in progress. That's why Paul can say, not that I consider to have taken hold of the Lord yet or have been having been made perfect yet, but one thing I do, Paul says in Philippians 3, forgetting what is behind me and straining forward to what lies ahead, I press on to make the goal of the upward life in Christ Jesus my own. Not yet perfect, but pressing on and striving forward. And quite frankly, there's nothing really else to live for. Back to the Archbishop's comments. I was struck this morning as I was praying with this, and I think I shared it with the people at Mass. We tend to think of holiness as being something that's just between us and God. Like, okay, I'm called to be a saint, I'm called to personal holiness, the universal call to holiness. There's a truth to that by all means, but holiness is for us. We inspire each other. We call each other on. We encourage each other. It's why the scandals are just that, scandalous. Like when the world laughs at Christians who fall, whether they wear collars or not, behind the laughing is sadness, deep, profound sadness. Because the world wants to know that it's possible to be great. And when we fall, we make them wonder whether or not that's true. It is true. And even in our falls, we just point back up to the Lord, huh? But our pursuit of holiness rouses each other. Your desire to live holy lives inspires me, inspires Father Steve. Please God, our desire to live holy lives inspires you. Sitting in a confessional for hours on end, hearing the confessions of so many saints in this parish is incredibly inspiring. Don't get me wrong, there's some people who are still at the really basic stages of conversion, but there's some other people who come to confession, and as it was said after Thomas Aquinas, when he went to confession before he died, the person who heard his confession said it was the confession of a child in the positive sense. The man had just so conformed to Jesus. And we hear that. We hear that in many of you. You inspire the living daylights out of us to be great. It's kind of like preaching to Mother Teresa. What are you going to say? So the dare is, if you haven't yet signed up, to commit an hour a week to waste time with Jesus, to ask him for the grace to get to know him better, to give yourself the gift of being able to slow down, to turn everything off, to relax, to hear yourself think, which of course is why many of us don't slow down. We're afraid of what we hear when we think. But if we'll let the Lord take all that, and we'll ask him to speak to us, and we'll get to know him, then we'll finally let go. And then we'll know the freedom that comes from surrender. Father, I abandon myself into your hands. Do with me what you will. But whatever you may do, I thank you. I am ready for all. I accept all. Let only your will be done in me. As in all your creatures, I wish no more than this, O Lord. Into your hands I commend my soul. I offer it to you with all the love of my heart. For I love you, my God, and so need to give myself, to surrender myself into your hands without reserve, with boundless confidence, for you are my Father. Through the intercession of Our Lady of Good Counsel, may Almighty God bless you, the Father and the Son and the Holy Spirit. Amen. Let's live tonight in peace.
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0: There was no single event. It was more gradual.
1: My husband was not Catholic, and at the time, I didn't really think that it really mattered which church we went to, because we all love God and we all love Jesus. And that was the start of my journey out of the Catholic Church, where I remained out of the Catholic Church for over 30 years.
2: When I was outside of the church, there was always an unsettled feeling. There was always a feeling of something missing and something not complete.
1: When I started to read the Bible, I could see that our Catholic faith is steeped in Scripture. I could see some of the sacraments in Scripture. I could see some of the liturgy in Scripture.
2: I wouldn't be the spouse, I wouldn't be the father, wouldn't be the person that I am without the church and without the sacraments, particularly the Eucharist. I can't live without it.
3: If you've been away from the Catholic Church for whatever reason, we invite you to take another look. 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
5: 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Amen.
6: 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This is Doug Keck, this week on The Catholic Sphere. Father Mitch Pacla, Johnette Williams, and Colin Donovan explain the difference between the two and the heretical implications of the concept of original blessing.
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10: What fears keep you from drawing closer to God? In the readings for this Sunday's Mass, we see two of the Bible's great heroes, the prophet Elijah and Saint Peter, and both men are overcome by fear. What do they do? What would God have us do? Find out more next on Breaking the Bread. How do we find God in the storms and struggles of our lives, in the trials we encounter in trying to do his will? God commands Elijah in this Sunday's first reading to stand on the mountain and await his passing by. And in the gospel, Jesus makes the disciples set out across the waters to meet him. In each case, the Lord makes himself present amid frightening tumult, heavy winds, high waves, fire and earthquakes. Elijah hides his face. Perhaps he remembers Moses, who met God on the same mountain, also amid fire, thunder, and smoke. God told Moses no one could see his face and live, and he sheltered Moses in the hollow of a rock, just as he shelters Elijah in the cave. The disciples, likewise, are too terrified to look upon the face of God. This Sunday's gospel is a revelation of Jesus' divine glory. Only God treads across the crest of the sea and rules the raging waters. And the words of assurance that Jesus speaks, "It is I," are those God used to identify himself to Moses. Even Peter is too overcome by fear to imitate his Lord. His fears, Jesus tells him, are a sign of his lack of faith. And so it is often with us. Our fears make us doubt, make it hard to see his glory dwelling in our midst. Yet we should know as we sing in this Sunday's psalm that his salvation is near to those who hope in him. By faith we should know, as St. Paul asserts in this Sunday's epistle, that we are heirs to the promises that God made to his children Israel. We must trust that he whispers to us in the trials of our lives as well, that he who has called us to walk along the way of his steps will save us whenever we begin to sink. This is Scott Hahn for Breaking the Bread.
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0: Here's your Thursday morning Sword Point weather forecast. For today, we're looking at a chance for showers and thunderstorms going into the afternoon with partly sunny skies, highs lower 90s, southeast winds gusting up to 20 miles per hour. Chance of showers, maybe a thunderstorm for tonight, lows in the mid-70s, southeast winds at 5 to 10. Then more shower and thunderstorm chances as we get into early Friday, with mostly sunny skies later on, highs upper 80s, north winds gusting up to 25 miles per hour. Mostly clear skies then for Friday night, lows in the mid to upper 60s. That's your Sword Point weather forecast from the Sword, KSWZLP and KSWZLP.com. I'm NOWCAST meteorologist Corey Hogarth.
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5: 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Amen.
6: You expired, Jesus, but the source of life gushed forth for souls, and the ocean of mercy opened up for the whole world. O fount of life, unfathomable divine mercy, envelop the whole world and empty yourself out upon us.
4: O blood and water, which gush forth from the heart of Jesus as a fountain of mercy for us, I trust in you. O blood and water, which gush forth from the heart of Jesus as a fountain of mercy for us, I trust in you. O blood and water, which gush forth from the heart of Jesus as a fountain of mercy for us, I trust in you.
6: Our Father, who art in heaven, hallowed be thy name. Thy kingdom come. Thy will be done on earth as it is in heaven.
4: Give us this day our daily bread, and forgive us our trespasses, as we forgive those who trespass against us. And lead us not into temptation, but deliver us from evil. Amen.
6: Hail Mary, full of grace, the Lord is with you. Blessed are you among women, and blessed is the fruit of your womb, Jesus.
4: Holy Mary, Mother of God, pray for us sinners now and at the hour of our death. Amen.
6: I believe in God, the Father Almighty, creator of heaven and earth, and in Jesus Christ, his only Son, our Lord, who was conceived by the Holy Spirit, born of the Virgin Mary, suffered under Pontius Pilate, was crucified, died, and was buried. He descended into hell. On the third day, he rose again from the dead. He ascended into heaven and is seated at the right hand of God, the Father Almighty. From there, he will come to judge the living and the dead.
4: I believe in the Holy Spirit, the Holy Catholic Church, the communion of saints, the forgiveness of sins, the resurrection of the body, and life everlasting. Amen.
6: Eternal Father, I offer you the body and blood, soul and divinity of your dearly beloved Son, our Lord Jesus Christ, in atonement for our sins and those of the whole world. For the sake of his sorrowful passion,
4: have mercy on us and on the whole world.
6: For the sake of his sorrowful passion,
4: have mercy on us and on the whole world.
6: For the sake of his sorrowful passion,
4: have mercy on us and on the whole world.
6: For the sake of his sorrowful passion,
4: have mercy on us and on the whole world.
6: For the sake of his sorrowful passion,
4: have mercy on us and on the whole world.
6: For the sake of his sorrowful passion,
4: have mercy on us and on the whole world.
6: For the sake of his sorrowful passion,
4: have mercy on us and on the whole world.
6: For the sake of his sorrowful passion,
4: have mercy on us and on the whole world.
6: For the sake of his sorrowful passion,
4: have mercy on us and on the whole world.
6: For the sake of his sorrowful passion,
4: have mercy on us and on the whole world.
6: Eternal Father, I offer you the body and blood, soul and divinity of your dearly beloved Son, our Lord Jesus Christ, in atonement for our sins and those of the whole world. For the sake of his sorrowful passion,
4: have mercy on us and on the whole world.
6: For the sake of his sorrowful passion,
4: have mercy on us and on the whole world.
6: For the sake of his sorrowful passion,
4: have mercy on us and on the whole world.
6: For the sake of his sorrowful passion,
4: have mercy on us and on the whole world.
6: For the sake of his sorrowful passion,
4: have mercy on us and on the whole world.
6: For the sake of his sorrowful passion,
4: have mercy on us and on the whole world.
6: For the sake of his sorrowful passion,
4: have mercy on us and on the whole world.
6: For the sake of his sorrowful passion,
4: have mercy on us and on the whole world.
6: For the sake of his sorrowful passion,
4: have mercy on us and on the whole world.
6: For the sake of his sorrowful passion,
4: have mercy on us and on the whole world.
6: Eternal Father, I offer you the body and blood, soul and divinity of your dearly beloved Son, our Lord Jesus Christ, in atonement for our sins and those of the whole world. For the sake of his sorrowful passion,
4: have mercy on us and on the whole world.
6: For the sake of his sorrowful passion,
4: have mercy on us and on the whole world.
6: For the sake of his sorrowful passion,
4: have mercy on us and on the whole world.
6: For the sake of his sorrowful passion,
4: have mercy on us and on the whole world.
6: For the sake of his sorrowful passion,
4: have mercy on us and on the whole world.
6: For the sake of his sorrowful passion,
4: have mercy on us and on the whole world.
6: For the sake of his sorrowful passion,
4: have mercy on us and on the whole world.
6: For the sake of his sorrowful passion,
4: have mercy on us and on the whole world.
6: For the sake of his sorrowful passion,
4: have mercy on us and on the whole world.
6: For the sake of his sorrowful passion,
4: have mercy on us and on the whole world.
6: Eternal Father, I offer you the body and blood, soul and divinity of your dearly beloved Son, our Lord Jesus Christ, in atonement for our sins and those of the whole world. For the sake of his sorrowful passion,
4: have mercy on us and on the whole world.
6: For the sake of his sorrowful passion,
4: have mercy on us and on the whole world.
6: For the sake of his sorrowful passion,
4: have mercy on us and on the whole world.
6: For the sake of his sorrowful passion,
4: have mercy on us and on the whole world.
6: For the sake of his sorrowful passion,
4: have mercy on us and on the whole world.
6: For the sake of his sorrowful passion,
4: have mercy on us and on the whole world.
6: For the sake of his sorrowful passion,
4: have mercy on us and on the whole world.
6: For the sake of his sorrowful passion,
4: have mercy on us and on the whole world.
6: For the sake of his sorrowful passion,
4: have mercy on us and on the whole world.
6: For the sake of his sorrowful passion,
4: have mercy on us and on the whole world.
6: Eternal Father, I offer you the body and blood, soul and divinity of your dearly beloved Son, our Lord Jesus Christ, in atonement for our sins and those of the whole world. For the sake of his sorrowful passion,
4: have mercy on us and on the whole world.
6: For the sake of his sorrowful passion,
4: have mercy on us and on the whole world.
6: For the sake of his sorrowful passion,
4: have mercy on us and on the whole world.
6: For the sake of his sorrowful passion,
4: have mercy on us and on the whole world.
6: For the sake of his sorrowful passion,
4: have mercy on us and on the whole world.
6: For the sake of his sorrowful passion,
4: have mercy on us and on the whole world.
6: For the sake of his sorrowful passion,
4: have mercy on us and on the whole world.
6: For the sake of his sorrowful passion,
4: have mercy on us and on the whole world.
6: For the sake of his sorrowful passion,
4: have mercy on us and on the whole world.
6: For the sake of his sorrowful passion,
4: have mercy on us and on the whole world.
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6: Eternal God, in whom mercy is endless and the treasury of compassion inexhaustible, look kindly upon us and increase your mercy in us, that in difficult moments we might not despair nor become despondent, but with great confidence submit ourselves to your holy will, which is love and mercy itself.
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1: Welcome, friends. This is Peter Herbeck, your host. We're going to continue today reflecting on Jesus' teaching on the parables the church in her wisdom presents to us in the Gospels, most of the Gospels this week, different parables that Jesus uses to reveal the mysteries of the kingdom. And a mystery is something we can't lay hold of without God revealing it to us. And Jesus does that. And the parable is a unique way of communicating that Jesus is famous for, very powerful way of communicating. And one of the essential dimensions of the parable and why he uses them is to both, as I said all week long here, to both reveal and to conceal. To reveal to open, humble hearts the mysteries of the kingdom. Like little children, with hearts of little children, can receive the mysteries. But at the same time, it conceals the mysteries of the kingdom from the proud, the powerful, whose hearts are not open and honest and humble and receptive. So if you didn't have a chance to tune into the program this week, you could go to our website at renewalministries.net. The programs are archived there. 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You can access all of its programming there and take a look at what we've been looking at over the last few days. I mean, yesterday we touched on the wheat and the tares, the weeds and the wheat that would grow together. Jesus said, in the kingdom, it would grow, the good and the bad. Those things planted by the devil and those things planted by the Lord will coexist in history until he comes again to judge the living and the dead, and in the final judgment will be his. So there's two kinds of planting going on. So don't be surprised, throughout the history of the church, both have been present. And I also mentioned, as a kind of side note yesterday, that I've often used that parable to examine my own heart as well, because the human heart can be weeds and wheat. We take in lies of the enemy, or we cling to habit patterns of sin, or we're kind of half in, half out. We try to live between the two kingdoms rather than going all in for the kingdom of God. Today we're going to talk about the parable of the mustard seed and the leaven. The mustard seed and to a lump of yeast, the kingdom will grow from an insignificant beginning to a great size. I mean, I think that's the main thing that we're looking at. It starts very small. It's just a mustard seed. I also think it's a parallel analogous to the human heart. It starts small. And if we let that seed fall on good soil, that tiny seed that's in us, it's eventually going to grow and expand as well. And it may seem to have an insignificant beginning. That's what the church looks like in history. I mean, Jesus proclaimed the kingdom and he's crucified. And then on the day of Pentecost, he poured out his spirit on that band of guys who abandoned him and were struggling, and they were weak, and they were not powerful. They were not influential. They were a very small band. And that mustard seed, which produces a great, great tree, is what the church will look like in time and in history. The king, here's the parable, verse 31-32 of chapter 13 of Matthew's gospel. The parable of the mustard seed highlights the unforeseen character of the kingdom as starting much smaller than most thought and then growing gradually instead of coming in one cataclysmic event. The work of the kingdom can easily be dismissed by people as a result. The kingdom of heaven is like a mustard seed, which a man took and sowed in his field, which indeed is the least of all the seeds. But when it is grown, it is greater than the herbs and becomes a tree, so that the birds of the air come and nest in its branches. Parable of the leaven is similar. It's analogous. Communicates a similar message, emphasizing initial smallness, unimpressiveness, but it eventually grows. Jesus compared growing of the kingdom to the invisible and imperceptible impact of leaven in a lump of dough. We can be confident that regardless of any opinions, the kingdom has a glorious future. There's the universal level, or the level of the kingdom of God as a whole, that leaven is at work throughout the world. There's also this leaven in the human heart. Hopefully our time, our journey, yielding to the indwelling presence of the Holy Spirit in us, and we're cooperating and welcoming the kingdom, bringing our life, our mind, our way of life, our habits, our personal priorities, our family culture, bringing it all under the Lordship of Jesus, receiving the gift of the Holy Spirit that we've been given in baptism and confirmation, abiding in Jesus, as we talked about earlier in the week, because he said to us, and I'm going to say it again, he said, "You have not chosen me, I've chosen you, and I've chosen you for a purpose, and that purpose is that you bear fruit, that you bear the fruit of the kingdom of God." And so the general judgment that we're hearing here and what's going to be happening to the kingdom of darkness and the kingdom of light and the final judgments and the basis on which that judgment's going to take place, put it at the micro level is you and me. Question is, did I receive the seed? Was my heart good soil? Was the leaven of the preaching of the gospel, the leaven of the word of God,

wash us clean, to awaken us, to give us a renewed mind, a transformed way of thinking, and that we keep offering ourselves, Lord, I want to give myself to you again. I see I'm pulling myself away, or I'm beginning to isolate myself again, or I'm resisting your teaching in some way. Lord, I want to offer myself to you. I don't want to belong to myself. I want to belong to you with all I have. And that presence of yielding and abiding, that I see often in my own way of prayer and receiving these parables in another way is the lump of dough. My heart is a lump of dough, and is it growing? Am I growing? Am I abiding? Because the general judgment will happen, and we'll see who was all in the church and who was saying yes to Jesus, and they will be rewarded. But we'll also see the weeds that grew up in the midst of it. I mean, that from what some of the saints said, that could be cardinals even, and who knows, even popes and other people somewhere in history, different ones were actually weeds rather than wheat. But that larger separation will happen, but what on the day of particular judgment, my heart's going to be revealed. And how much was that leaven growing? How much did the mustard seed of God's word expand my heart and my mind? And how did I walk out the life of the kingdom? By how I exercise my priorities. Where did I put my time? Where did I put my treasure? Where did I put my talents? How much time did I spend with the Lord, yielding to him? The kingdom of heaven is like leaven, which a woman took and hid in three measures of meal till it was all leavened. Here's another parable, another short one. This one I love too. This is the treasure hidden in the field and the pearl of great price. These parables are different because what they highlight the value of the kingdom, and that its value is hidden to many. The kingdom is so valuable that it's worth sacrificing anything and everything to be able to participate in it, be a part of the life of the kingdom. The problem is that its value is hidden. It's not obvious to everybody, but it will be shortly, that is, at the end of time. Life is short. We're in the final stage of human history. John the Apostle said this is the last hour, living between the kingdom, between the two comings of Jesus, is the kingdom of God unfolding in history. So here's the passage of verse 44, Matthew 13. Again, the kingdom of heaven is like treasure hidden in a field, which a man found and hid, and for joy over it, he goes and sells all that he has, and he buys that field. Again, the kingdom of heaven is like a merchant seeking beautiful pearls, who, when he had found one pearl of great price, went and sold all that he had, and he bought it. Well, the key words here are sold all, or sells all. It is true. Many people look at the world, look at the church, look at Jesus, and they don't get it. And they don't see the value of it. And they believe that all the value is in the world. The lust of the eyes, the lust of the flesh, the pride of life, fame, power, money, success, things we create, things we do, that it's all here. And you got to get it before you die because that's all there is. And they don't see the real, what's really valuable. And what's really valuable is the treasure that's hidden in the field. And that treasure is a person. It's Jesus. The true Jesus, the real Jesus, the whole Jesus, the beautiful Jesus, the bridegroom king who is Jesus, is hidden in many ways. But the church is meant to be a place where he's revealed. First of all, revealed by the way we live. Who are we? Are we different? Do we live as he lived? Do we love as he loved? And are we actually walking out what Jesus taught, what he modeled? Are we who he has intended us to be? Are we
in the world.

0: Not of the world? Are we in the world and in the kingdom at the same time? Are we? Do we have one foot in the world and one foot in the kingdom? Are we half in? Are we half out? Are we afraid of our neighbor? Are we afraid to be known? Do we conform ourselves to get along, that is, to the larger culture? Is our faith a totally private, hidden reality? Or are we just free men and women who live with the joy of knowing that we've discovered the treasure hidden in the field or the pearl of great price, and we bought what's really valuable? I love the treasure hidden in the field. He sees it. He sells what he has. He takes the money, and he buys the field so he can have the treasure that's in the field and not steal it. It's in there. It now belongs to him. And what you see is this exchange. He sells all. And friends, that's exactly what Jesus is asking for. Anything less than that is stupid. It's foolish. It's not just displeasing to the Lord, but it's actually foolish. This is true treasure. The pearl that's found of inestimable value. Is that how you value your faith? Is that how you value your relationship with Jesus? Is he the pearl of great price? Is he the treasure? Is he the inestimable value, the greatest value of all? The greatest thing anybody could ever possess is a living relationship with Jesus Christ and his church, baptized, united into him, and living the life of the kingdom. There's nothing greater, but we're blinded by the world and we get seduced. We'll talk about this more tomorrow. Hope you can join me.
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7: Here's your Thursday morning Sword Point weather forecast. For today, we're looking at a chance for showers and thunderstorms going into the afternoon with partly sunny skies, highs lower 90s, southeast winds gusting up to 20 miles per hour. Chance of showers, maybe a thunderstorm for tonight, lows in the mid-70s, southeast winds at 5 to 10. Then more shower and thunderstorm chances as we get into early Friday, with mostly sunny skies later on, highs upper 80s, north winds gusting up to 25 miles per hour. Mostly clear skies then for Friday night, lows in the mid to upper 60s. That's your Sword Point weather forecast from the Sword, KSWZLP and KSWZLP.com. I'm NOWCAST meteorologist Corey Hogarth.
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0: The Luminous Mysteries of the Holy Rosary with Mother Angelica and the nuns of Our Lady of the Angels Monastery.
1: In the name of the Father, and of the Son, and of the Holy Spirit.
2: Amen.
1: I believe in God, the Father Almighty, Creator of heaven and earth, and in Jesus Christ, His only Son, our Lord, who was conceived by the Holy Spirit, born of the Virgin Mary, suffered under Pontius Pilate, was crucified, died, and was buried. He descended into hell. The third day He rose again from the dead. He ascended into heaven and sits at the right hand of God, the Father Almighty, from whence He shall come to judge the living and the dead. Father, who art in heaven, hallowed be thy name. Thy kingdom come, thy will be done on earth as it is in heaven.
2: Yeah.

0: Hail Mary, full of grace, the Lord is with thee. Blessed art thou among women, and blessed is the fruit of thy womb, Jesus.
1: Holy Mary, Mother of God, pray for us sinners, now and at the hour of our death. Amen.
0: Hail Mary, full of grace, the Lord is with thee. Blessed art thou among women, and blessed is the fruit of thy womb, Jesus.
1: Holy Mary, Mother of God, pray for us sinners, now and at the hour of our death. Amen.
0: Hail Mary, full of grace, the Lord is with thee. Blessed art thou amongst women, and blessed is the fruit of thy womb, Jesus.
1: Holy Mary, Mother of God, pray for us sinners, now and at the hour of our death. Amen.
0: Glory be to the Father, and to the Son, and to the Holy Spirit.
1: As it was in the beginning, is now, and ever shall be, world without end. Amen.
0: The first luminous mystery, the baptism of Christ in the Jordan.
2: When Jesus stood in the Jordan to be baptized by John, the Spirit hovered over him. He was anointed by the Spirit as Redeemer and Savior.
0: Our Father, who art in heaven, hallowed be thy name, thy kingdom come, thy will be done on earth as it is in heaven.
1: Give us this day our daily bread, and forgive us our trespasses, as we forgive those who trespass against us. And lead us not into temptation, but deliver us from evil. Amen.
0: Hail Mary, full of grace, the Lord is with thee. Blessed art thou amongst the women, and blessed is the fruit of thy womb, Jesus.
1: Holy Mary, Mother of God, pray for us sinners, now and at the hour of our death. Amen.
0: Hail Mary, full of grace, the Lord is with thee. Blessed art thou amongst women, and blessed is the fruit of thy womb, Jesus.
1: Holy Mary, Mother of God, pray for us sinners,
0: full of grace, the Lord is with thee. Blessed art thou amongst women, and blessed is the fruit of thy womb, Jesus.

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Hail Mary, full of grace, the Lord is with thee. Blessed art thou amongst women, and blessed is the fruit of thy womb, Jesus.

0: is with thee. Blessed art thou amongst women, and blessed is the fruit of thy womb, Jesus.
1: Holy Mary, Mother of God, pray for us sinners, now and at the hour of our death. Amen.
0: Hail Mary, full of grace, the Lord is with thee. Blessed art thou amongst women, and blessed

0: The Lord is with thee. Blessed art thou amongst women, and blessed is the fruit of thy womb, Jesus.
1: Holy Mary, Mother of God, pray for us sinners now and at the hour of our death. Amen.
0: Hail Mary, full of grace, the Lord is with thee. Blessed art thou among women, and blessed is the fruit of thy womb, Jesus.
1: Holy Mary, Mother of God, pray for us sinners now and at the hour of our death. Amen.
0: Glory be to the Father, and to the Son, and to the Holy Spirit.
1: As it was in the beginning, is now, and ever shall be, world without end. Amen.
0: O my Jesus, the second luminous mystery, the wedding feast at Cana.
2: At the wedding feast of Cana, Jesus began his public life by changing water into wine, and he ended it by changing bread and wine into his body and blood.
0: Our Father, who art in heaven, hallowed be thy name. Thy kingdom come, thy will be done on earth as it is in heaven.
1: Give us this day our daily bread, and forgive us our trespasses, as we forgive those who trespass against us. And lead us not into temptation, but deliver us from evil. Amen.
0: Hail Mary, full of grace, the Lord is with thee. Blessed art thou among women, and blessed is the fruit of thy womb, Jesus.
1: Holy Mary, Mother of God, pray for us sinners now and at the hour of our death. Amen.
0: Hail Mary, full of grace, the Lord is with thee. Blessed art thou amongst women, and blessed is the fruit of thy womb, Jesus.
1: Holy Mary, Mother of God, pray for us sinners now and at the hour of our death. Amen.
0: Hail Mary, full of grace, the Lord is with thee. Blessed art thou among women, and blessed is the fruit of thy womb, Jesus.
1: Holy Mary, Mother of God, pray for us sinners now and at the hour of our death. Amen.
0: Hail Mary, full of grace, the Lord is with thee. Blessed art thou amongst women, and blessed is the fruit of thy womb, Jesus.
1: Holy Mary, Mother of God, pray for us sinners, now and at the hour of our death. Amen.
0: Hail Mary, full of grace, the Lord is with thee. Blessed art thou among women, and blessed is the fruit of thy womb, Jesus.
1: Holy Mary, Mother of God, pray for us sinners, now and at the hour of our death. Amen.
0: Hail Mary, full of grace, the Lord is with thee. Blessed art thou amongst women, and blessed is the fruit of thy womb, Jesus.

0: blessed is the fruit of thy womb, Jesus.
1: Holy Mary, Mother of God, pray for us sinners now and at the hour of our death. Amen.
0: Hail Mary, full of grace, the Lord is with thee. Blessed art thou amongst women, and blessed is the fruit of thy womb, Jesus. Hail Mary, full of grace, the Lord is with thee. Blessed art thou among women, and blessed is the fruit of thy womb, Jesus.
1: Holy Mary, Mother of God, pray for us sinners now and at the hour of our death. Amen.
0: Hail Mary, full of grace, the Lord is with thee. Blessed art thou among women, and blessed is the fruit of thy womb, Jesus.
1: Holy Mary, Mother of God, pray for us sinners, now and at the hour of our death. Amen.
0: Glory be to the Father, and to the Son, and to the Holy Spirit.
1: As it was in the beginning, is now, and ever shall be, world without end. Amen.
0: O my Jesus,
2: forgive us our sins, save us from the fires of hell, and lead all souls to heaven, especially those in most need of mercy.
0: The third luminous mystery, the announcement of the kingdom.
3: Infinite holiness made himself available and approachable to sinful creatures. The touch of his hand sent healing power through their bodies, exalted their souls, and made them seek only the kingdom.
0: Our Father, who art in heaven, hallowed be thy name, thy kingdom come, thy will be done on earth as it is in heaven.
1: Give us this day our daily bread, and forgive us our trespasses, as we forgive those who trespass against us. And lead us not into temptation, but deliver us from evil. Amen.
0: Hail Mary, full of grace, the Lord is with thee. Blessed art thou among women, and blessed is the fruit of thy womb, Jesus.
1: Holy Mary, Mother of God, pray for us sinners now and at the hour of our death. Amen.
0: Hail Mary, full of grace, the Lord is with thee. Blessed art thou among women, and blessed is the fruit of thy womb, Jesus.
1: Holy Mary, Mother of God, pray for us sinners now and at the hour of our death. Amen.
0: Hail Mary, full of grace, the Lord is with thee. Blessed art thou among women, and blessed is the fruit of thy womb, Jesus.
1: Holy Mary, Mother of God, pray for us.
0: Hail Mary, full of grace, the Lord is with thee. Blessed art thou among women, and blessed is the fruit of thy womb, Jesus.
1: Holy Mary, Mother of God, pray for us sinners, now and at the hour of our death. Amen.
0: Hail Mary, full of grace, the Lord is with thee. Blessed art thou amongst women, and blessed is the fruit of thy womb, Jesus.
1: Holy Mary, Mother of God, pray for us sinners now and at the hour of our death. Amen.
0: Hail Mary, full of grace, the Lord is with thee. Blessed art thou amongst women, and blessed is the fruit of thy womb, Jesus.
1: Holy Mary, Mother of God, pray for us sinners now and at the hour of our death. Amen.
0: Hail Mary, full of grace, the Lord is with thee. Blessed art thou amongst women, and blessed is the fruit of thy womb, Jesus.
1: Holy Mary, Mother of God, pray for us sinners now and at the hour of our death. Amen.
0: Hail Mary, full of grace, the Lord is with thee. Blessed art thou among women, and blessed is the fruit of thy womb, Jesus.

0: thou amongst women, and blessed is the fruit of thy womb, Jesus.
1: Holy Mary, Mother of God, pray for us sinners now and at the hour of our death. Amen.
0: Hail Mary, full of grace, the Lord is with thee. Blessed art thou amongst women, and blessed is the fruit of thy womb, Jesus.
1: Holy Mary, Mother of God, pray for us sinners now and at the hour of our death. Amen.
0: Glory be to the Father, and to the Son, and to the Holy Spirit.
1: As it was in the beginning, is now, and ever shall be, world without end. Amen.
0: O my Jesus,
1: forgive us our sins, save us from the fires of hell, and lead all souls to heaven, especially those who most need thy mercy.
0: The fourth luminous mystery, the Transfiguration.
2: The Holy Spirit gives us power to be transformed into Jesus, so that one day the Father will look at each soul and say, "This is my Son, this is my image."
0: Our Father, who art in heaven, hallowed be thy name. Thy kingdom come, thy will be done on earth as it is in heaven.
1: Give us this day our daily bread, and forgive us our trespasses, as we forgive those who trespass against us. And lead us not into temptation, but deliver us from evil. Amen.
0: Hail Mary, full of grace, the Lord is with thee. Blessed art thou among women, and blessed is the fruit of thy womb, Jesus.
1: Holy Mary, Mother of God, pray for us sinners now and at the hour of our death. Amen.
0: Hail Mary, full of grace, the Lord is with thee. Blessed art thou amongst women, and blessed is the fruit of thy womb, Jesus.
1: Holy Mary, Mother of God, pray for us sinners now and at the hour of our death. Amen.
0: Hail Mary, full of grace, the Lord is with thee. Blessed art thou amongst women, and blessed is the fruit of thy womb, Jesus.
1: Holy Mary, Mother of God, pray for us sinners now and at the hour of our death. Amen.
0: Hail Mary, full of grace, the Lord is with thee. Blessed art thou among women, and blessed is the fruit of thy womb, Jesus.
1: Holy Mary, Mother of God, pray for us sinners now and at the hour of our death. Amen.
0: Hail Mary, full of grace, the Lord is with thee. Blessed art thou among women, and blessed is the fruit of thy womb, Jesus.
1: Holy Mary, Mother of God, pray for us sinners now and at the hour of our death. Amen.
0: Hail Mary, full of grace, the Lord is with thee. Blessed art thou amongst the women, and blessed is the fruit of thy womb, Jesus.
1: Holy Mary, Mother of God, pray for us sinners now and at the hour of our death. Amen.
0: Hail Mary, full of grace, the Lord is with thee. Blessed art thou among women, and blessed is the fruit of thy womb, Jesus.
1: Holy Mary, Mother of God, pray for us sinners now and at the hour of our death. Amen.
0: Hail Mary, full of grace, the Lord is with thee. Blessed art thou amongst women, and blessed is the fruit of thy womb, Jesus.
1: Holy Mary, Mother of God, pray for us sinners now and at the hour of our death. Amen.
0: Hail Mary, full of grace, the Lord is with thee. Blessed art thou amongst women, and blessed is the fruit of thy womb, Jesus.
1: Holy Mary, Mother of God, pray for us sinners now and at the hour of our death. Amen.
0: Hail Mary, full of grace, the Lord is with thee. Blessed art thou amongst women, and blessed is the fruit of thy womb, Jesus.
1: Holy Mary, Mother of God, pray for us sinners now and at the hour of our death. Amen.
0: Glory be to the Father, and to the Son, and to the Holy Spirit.
1: As it was in the beginning, is now, and ever shall be, world without end. Amen.
0: O my Jesus,
1: forgive

0: the fifth luminous mystery, the institution of the Eucharist.
1: We see your face at the Last Supper, Lord Jesus, as you looked up to heaven to the Father who sent you and gave him thanks and praise. Your word changes what was created into the uncreated, the finite into the infinite.
0: Our Father who art in heaven, hallowed be thy name. Thy kingdom come, thy will be done on earth as it is in heaven.
2: Give us this day our daily bread, and forgive us our trespasses, as we forgive those who trespass against us. And lead us not into temptation, but deliver us from evil. Amen.
0: Hail Mary, full of grace, the Lord is with thee. Blessed art thou among women, and blessed is the fruit of thy womb, Jesus.

0: thou amongst women, and blessed is the fruit of thy womb, Jesus.
1: Holy Mary, Mother of God, pray for us sinners now and at the hour of our death. Amen.
0: Hail Mary, full of grace, the Lord is with thee. Blessed art thou among women, and blessed is the fruit of thy womb, Jesus.
1: Holy Mary, Mother of God, pray for us sinners now and at the hour of our death. Amen.
0: Hail Mary, full of grace, the Lord is with thee. Blessed art thou among women, and blessed is the fruit of thy womb, Jesus.
1: Holy Mary,
0: full of grace, the Lord is with thee. Blessed art thou amongst the women, and blessed is the fruit of thy womb, Jesus.
1: Holy Mary, Mother of God, pray for us sinners now and at the hour of our death. Amen.
0: Hail Mary, full of grace, the Lord is with thee. Blessed art thou amongst women, and blessed is the fruit of thy womb, Jesus.

0: is with thee. Blessed art thou amongst women, and blessed is the fruit of thy womb, Jesus.
1: Holy Mary, Mother of God, pray for us sinners now and at the hour of our death. Amen.
0: Hail Mary, full of grace, the Lord is with thee. Blessed art thou amongst women, and blessed is the fruit of thy womb, Jesus.
1: Holy Mary, Mother of God, pray for us sinners now and at the hour of our death. Amen.
0: Hail Mary, full of grace, the Lord is with thee. Blessed art thou amongst women, and blessed is the fruit of thy womb, Jesus.
1: Holy Mary, Mother of God, pray for us sinners now and at the hour of our death. Amen.
0: Glory be to the Father, and to the Son, and to the Holy Spirit.
1: As it was in the beginning, is now, and ever shall be, world without end. Amen.
0: O my Jesus,
1: forgive us.
0: Hail, Holy Queen.

0: Pray for us, Holy Mother of God.
1: That we may be worthy of the promises of Christ.
0: Let us pray. O God,
1: whose only begotten Son,

0: May the Divine's assistance remain always with us.
1: And may the souls of the faithful departed, the mercies of God, rest in peace. Amen.
0: In the name of the Father, and the Son, and the Holy Spirit.
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4: Here's your Thursday morning Swordpoint weather forecast. For today, we're looking at a chance for showers and thunderstorms going into the afternoon with partly sunny skies, highs lower 90s, southeast winds gusting up to 20 miles per hour. Chance of showers, maybe a thunderstorm for tonight, lows in the mid-70s, southeast winds at 5 to 10. Then more shower and thunderstorm chances as we get into early Friday, with mostly sunny skies later on, highs upper 80s, north winds gusting up to 25 miles per hour. Mostly clear skies then for Friday night, lows in the mid to upper 60s. That's your Sword Point weather forecast from the Sword, KSWZLP and KSWZLP.com. I'm NOWCAST meteorologist Corey Hogarth.
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0: It is Thursday, the 30th of July. It's the feast of, among others, Blessed Solanus Casey. Let's pray a prayer for priests. In the name of the Father, and the Son, and the Holy Spirit. Gracious and loving God, we thank you for the gift of our priests. Through them, we experience your presence in the sacraments. Help our priests to be strong in their vocation, set their souls on fire with love for your people. Grant them the wisdom, understanding, and strength they need to follow in the footsteps of Jesus. Inspire them with the vision of your kingdom. Give them the words they need to spread the gospel and allow them to experience joy in their ministry. Help them to become instruments of your divine grace. We ask this through Jesus Christ, who lives and reigns as our eternal high priest. Amen. And Blessed Solanus Casey, pray for us. I mean, he was a priest, but his job was a little different than other priests. And we'll discuss that a little bit more as the morning continues. It is the Sunrise Morning Show. I'm Matt Swaim. Anna Mitchell has news. Paul Logman at the controls here on the EWTN Global Catholic Radio Network. Up this hour, Father Robert Nixon joins us live from Australia. He's a Benedictine monk, and he'll share some more thoughts on solitude and silence with us through the eyes of Thomas A. Kempis. We'll talk more about Stanley Rother, whose feast day was earlier this week, with Maria Ruiz Scaparlanda. Amy Wellborn will have some things to share about Solanus Casey on this, his feast day. And then pastoral counselor Kevin Prendergast has been sharing some good wisdom for us about the role of a pastoral counselor in your life of faith. You know, we're not supposed to treat the confessional like an hour-long counseling session, but, you know, it can be hard to find someone who has some good emotional and counseling professional experience that brings a Catholic perspective to bear, So Kevin's going to share some thoughts on that at the end of the hour. Right now, it is 2 minutes past. Here's Anna Mitchell with news.
1: Good morning. The U.S. and Iran have each fired barrages of missiles again. After a brief respite, the risk of a return to all-out conflict has emerged once more. Jordan says it intercepted Iranian missiles for a second consecutive day yesterday. Meanwhile, Kuwait says an Iranian strike in the northern part of the country killed one person. The spiraling violence underscores the difficulty of winding down a five-month conflict that has sent the price of fuel and other basics soaring. The parish priest of Gaza's Holy Family Parish is issuing another appeal for assistance, saying the humanitarian crisis there is beyond disastrous. From Vatican Radio, Linda Bordoni reports.
2: In a video message shared by the parish's social media channels, Father Gabriele Romanelli described a daily struggle in which even traveling short distances has become increasingly difficult. Most of the parish's vehicles, he explained, are no longer usable because spare parts are unavailable. We even took the battery from one car to keep another running, he explained, adding that the only vehicle still in operation recently came close to breaking down because of degraded engine oil and a diesel fuel system that had become almost completely clogged. Fuel, he said, is both scarce and prohibitively expensive. So many have turned to improvised fuel made by processing recycled plastic and nylon that results in extremely poor quality fuel that risks serious damage to vehicles and generators. The crisis has become so severe that Father Romanelli said he even considered replacing the parish's vehicles with a donkey-drawn cart. But that option, too, is now beyond reach, as donkeys that used to cost between 1,000 and 2,000 shekels before the war now cost 50,000. Transport, he highlighted, is essential for daily life, allowing people to reach hospitals, schools and workplaces, while also making it possible to visit the sick and deliver humanitarian aid. Among the few encouraging developments, Father Romanelli pointed to reports that the Israeli government has given initial approval for an international force linked to the Board of Peace to enter the Rafah area. Even so, he insisted, the greatest need remains support for Gaza's civilians. People, he said, are living with nothing. Reconstruction is certainly essential, but so too are all the basic necessities of everyday life. I'm Linda Bordoni.
1: after Dr. Anthony Fauci refused to answer questions related to COVID-19 yesterday. Republican Senator Rand Paul says he will move to hold him in contempt of Congress. Fauci appeared in front of a Republican-led Senate panel but invoked the Fifth Amendment more than 100 times. He said it was to avoid Republicans possibly using his testimony to prosecute him for perjury. Todd Blanche's nomination for U.S. Attorney General appears to be on life support as some key Republicans are currently withholding support over a disputed Justice Department fund. Mark Mayfield reports.
3: Texas Senator John Cornyn said on Wednesday he will not vote for Blanche until the department provides a written commitment permanently ending a proposed $1.8 billion anti-weaponization fund. The Justice Department says it has submitted a written proposal to address Cornyn's concerns, though the senator says it does not meet his request. North Carolina Senator Tom Tillis says he remains optimistic that a compromise can be reached before the Senate Judiciary Committee meets. I'm Mark Mayfield.
1: Federal Reserve Chairman Kevin Warsh says the U.S. economy is showing impressive resilience. Following the Fed's announcement yesterday that it's leaving interest rates unchanged, Warsh said job growth has kept pace with the workforce and the unemployment rate has changed little. The next rate decision will come in the middle of September. And Pope Leo yesterday returned to the papal summer residence at Castel Gandolfo. He had only been gone for like a day to attend the event Canticle of Peace to mark 800 years since the death of St. Francis of Assisi, featuring opera star Andrea Puccelli and a choir of about 200 children from countries affected by conflict, including Haiti and Uganda. In his remarks, the Holy Father said, quote, "As you sang, did you notice how music drew all of us into a new experience, something greater than anything any one of us could have created alone? That is the experience of beauty," he said. "It opens up a new horizon and awakens within us the desire to move towards it," end quote. I feel like Father Robert Nixon might have something to say about this. He's not here, Paul?
0: He's not here.
1: Where is Father Robert?
0: He's been doing that series for us on silence.
1: I chose this story specifically to get his thoughts on this. You know, he's a
0: musician.
1: Yeah, so we have him on because he, you know, translates all of these really cool, like, books and things that nobody has ever translated into English before. And then it turns out he's, like, a classical musician and composer.
0: Oh, yeah. He's a little bit of everything.
1: He's got, like, a YouTube channel.
0: Yeah, Father Nixon is, you know, I don't know how he plays the violin. You know, of course, this is Solanus Casey's feast day.
1: Mm-hmm.
0: But, yeah, it's...
1: Paul's not getting him. I don't know what the problem is.
0: Sometimes it's hard to connect with Australia.
1: Well, that gives us an opportunity to talk about our saints today, I guess.
0: So. Yeah, so we're going to be talking about Solanus Casey later with Amy Wellborn, mm-hmm. but I don't think we have any guests today booked to talk about Peter Chrysologus.
1: No, that's true.
0: So
1: you say Chrysologus.
0: Or Chrysologus.
1: I say Chrysologus.
0: Potato, potato.
1: I mean, logo, right?
0: It means Peter of the Golden Word, if you're looking for the actual... the actual translation of the name. Of course, Chrysostom is the golden mouthed.
1: Mm-hmm.
0: Chrysologus is the golden word.
1: Yeah.
0: But, you know, if you read some of his quotes, especially about the incarnation, you can understand how he got that nickname. Here's a little sample for you. He's talking about Jesus. He says, "He is the bread sown in the virgin, leavened in the flesh, molded in the passion, baked in the furnace of the sepulcher, placed in the churches and set upon the altars, which daily supplies heavenly food to the faithful."
1: Dude.
0: Whew. I don't know if anybody's thinking about the Eucharist that way on their way to Mass today, but the idea of Jesus being the bread of life and he's baked in the furnace of the tomb. what an image. Then set upon the altars, daily supplying heavenly food to the faithful. There's a reason he's a doctor of the church.
1: For real. So today's gospel. Oh, I think Father Robert's here.
0: Do we have him?
1: Father Robert, are you here?
4: I am indeed, Eddie.
1: Excellent.
4: How are you?
1: Excellent. I'm doing great. Father Robert Nixon joining us now on the Sunrise Morning Show. We've been going through Thomas A. Kempis's book, Solitude and Silence, The Cloister of the Heart. Father, welcome back.
4: Thank you.
1: So we are continuing to discuss Thomas's reflections on the virtues of silence. And today he admits that sometimes you do just have to talk, but what are the circumstances
4: Absolutely.
1: In which you can?
4: Absolutely. So the first example he gives is concerning work and practical matters. And this is something which is very much the experience within monastic life. You know, sometimes it's a bit of a myth that there are completely silent monastic orders. And that, of course, would never work, even at a purely practical level. It's necessary to share information with other people to communicate. But he also goes beyond that. He says, also speaking about spiritual perplexities and experiences. Human beings, by their very nature, require at times the counsel or consolation of their brothers or sisters. And, you know, this is very true. Without this kind of counsel, consolation, then everyone is almost completely on their own, you know, and that can lead to a great deal, not only of loneliness, but of people wandering off the right path or feeling discouraged or depressed. So the very fact that we can have these sharings at times and offer each other advice, or not necessarily advice, but just encouragement, understanding, consolation where appropriate, is one of the features of our humanity. And we shouldn't try to deny that at all. But we should recognize that that when we're talking, it does stem from this particular need, this necessity of doing so.
1: And that said, he does double down that we need to be careful even when talking is necessary.
4: Absolutely. So, you know, very often we start doing something because we consider it to be necessary, whatever it might be. But then after a little while, it can become something of a habit, and then it becomes the exception rather than the rule. And if you're subconsciously looking for reasons to talk, then you will find a necessity at every possible opportunity. And that's something which he says here. There are a great many who fall into excessive talkativeness, all the while deceiving themselves that every word they say is somehow indispensably necessary. And I think this is one of the interesting things about our human nature, that we often tend to convince ourselves that what we do just out of habit or out of our own desire for personal gratification or whatever is absolutely necessary. But in reality, you know, I think we need to keep this mindset of communicating for the benefit of others when it's necessary on a practical level or when it's helpful for people. On a personal or spiritual level, but always keep in mind that pastoral goal should be the determinant of when and how much we speak.
1: You know, it's such a good point that he makes there, the line that you were just quoting about how we deceive ourselves that every word we say is somehow indispensably necessary. And I think I've mentioned this before in conversations on this book, but bears repeating how many times this is something that I am consciously working on in my own life, is that sometimes when somebody comes to me for consolation, for whatever reason, remembering that it may not be necessary for me to answer their problem, so to speak, like
4: absolutely.
1: Come up with the answer. You know what I mean?
4: Yeah, absolutely. You know, and I think this is something which a lot of people experience. A lot of people have this desire to solve problems for other people, you know, and when people, in my own experience, when people come with a problem, they either know the solution themselves, or there is no no obvious solution to the particular situation. And I often have this, you know, instinct to say, well, this is what you should do, this is what, and, you know, problem solved. But of course, it doesn't work like that. Human realities don't work in that way. So, you know, I think that sometimes it can be a question just of being a listening ear, perhaps asking an appropriate question, offering a suggestion if it's asked for, or if it's very appropriate. But being content just to be that listening ear, which often is the greatest expression of charity, the greatest pastoral service which we can give to our brothers and sisters in the faith.
1: We've been talking to Father Robert Nixon, and you can find Solitude and Silence, The Cloister of the Heart by Thomas A. Kempis in the Tan Resurrection series, which is linked at sunrisemorningshow.com. Father, it was good to talk to you. Thank you.
4: You too. God bless you, and God bless all your listeners this day.
1: And you as well, Father. Thank you. All right, at 16 past now on the Sunrise Morning Show, we are back with headlines right after this.
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10: There's a way of life where we learn that in giving, we receive. It's our refuge from chaos and light to guide us through darkness. It's a place where the broken receive healing and repentant hearts find mercy. So where is this hope and who knows the way? Our hope rests in Jesus, and his church leads the way. So if you're longing to fill an emptiness, we invite you to experience the peace that only comes from God. We are Catholic. Welcome home.
0: 18 past. Here's Anna with headlines.
1: U.S. and Iran have each fired barrages of missiles once again. The parish of Gaza's Holy, or the priest of Gaza's Holy Family Parish, is issuing another appeal for assistance, saying the humanitarian crisis there is beyond disastrous. And Pope Leo yesterday returned to Castel Gandolfo for the Canticle of Peace concert. Oh my gosh, I need more coffee, Matt.
0: Oh, while you're getting
1: Canticle of Peace concert featuring Andrea Bocelli and a choir of about 200 children.
0: Well, while we're talking about famous people, Anna Mitchell, I have more information about LeBron James visiting Queen of Peace Church outside of Philadelphia on the Feast of St. James.
1: Oh, sure.
0: He didn't.
1: Oh.
0: So, as it turns out, that the pastor of that parish thought it would be a funny joke because some other people would be like, oh, LeBron showing up at our deli, and some other people were, like, posting pictures of LeBron in various places. And so he posted a picture of LeBron at Mass on the Feast of St. James as a joke, and everybody was like, oh, my gosh, it's LeBron. Yeah, so

0: how much I rail against using auto-generated images.
1: And it's like,
0: to
1: you
0: Catholic
1: cast things. A suspicious eye on it. SONRiseMorningShow.com. 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I'm Anna Mitchell. We'll be.
2: I was actually raised in the Catholic Church. I went to grade school through sixth grade, and pretty much about the time I went to high school, I stopped attending church and really didn't think much more about it for a number of years. The return to church, the Catholic Church, was somewhat of an evolution. I thought I knew what the Catholic Church believed and taught, but learned very quickly from somebody who knew far more about the Bible than I ever hoped to know. I learned that the Catholic Church, what it truly taught, and that's where I needed to be. I'm a recovered alcoholic and drug addict. Without God in my life, I'd probably be dead. God has literally saved my life. I feel like I'm truly on the road to the fulfillment of really all of my desires, which is ultimately to spend eternity in heaven with myself and my family.
3: If you've been away from the Catholic Church for whatever reason, we invite you to take another look. 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
4: Here's your Thursday morning Sword Point weather forecast. For today, we're looking at a chance for showers and thunderstorms going into the afternoon with partly sunny skies, highs lower 90s, southeast winds gusting up to 20 miles per hour. Chance of showers, maybe a thunderstorm for tonight, lows in the mid-70s, southeast winds at 5 to 10. Then more shower and thunderstorm chances as we get into early Friday, with mostly sunny skies later on, highs upper 80s, north winds gusting up to 25 miles per hour. Mostly clear skies then for Friday night, lows in the mid to upper 60s. That's your Sword Point weather forecast from the Sword, KSWZLP and KSWZLP.com. I'm NOWCAST meteorologist Corey Hogarth.
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0: Sunrise Morning Show continues, and there are so many great American saints on the calendar and people who are on the path towards canonization. One of them is Stanley Rother, whose feast is at the end of July, and we're going to be talking to Maria Ruiz Scaparlanda. She's promoter of the canonization cause for Blessed Stanley Rother and one of the contributors featured in the movie American Martyr, The Stanley Rother Story, online at rotherdoc.com. Maria, welcome.
6: Thank you. Good morning. How are y'all today?
0: Doing great. And, of course, this is a big week for anybody who's got a devotion to Stanley Rother. Tell us a little bit about what you've been up to this week.
6: It was a wonderful week so far to celebrate the 45th anniversary of Father Stan's death and his declaration of being a martyr by the local people from the time that he was killed. We also had a documentary that the Archdiocese has sponsored called American Martyr. I'm glad you guys already heard about it. It's called American Martyr, The Stanley Rother Story. And it's just this beautiful full-length documentary that tells you not only the story of Father Stan, but the reason why we think he really is on his way to canonization by his death, but also, more importantly, by how he lived.
0: Well, you know, I mentioned all these great American saints that have been on the radar lately. You know, today we're talking about the feast of Solanus Casey of Michigan.
6: I know, yeah.
0: To a woman who is in charge of promoting things connected to Stanley Rother via a documentary narrated by Martin Sheen, whose stage name comes from Bishop Fulton Sheen, who's going to be beatified in September. So,
6: oh, you really do get all the connections.
0: I'm telling you,
6: it's wonderful.
0: What do you think? Maybe, I mean, and here we are talking in in year two of an American Pope. What do you think? Maybe this story of Stanley Rother and how things have come together over the past couple of years, especially, have shown about the what the American church has to offer.

0: to the larger church.
1: I love that you already get all of that. You know, it's an interesting thing that only God could have put together. And I think for us, we just look at how things have evolved and the fact that Martin Sheen just fell in love with Father Stan's story and said, you know, I want to do something to help with what you guys are doing in terms of letting people know and help the path to the journey to canonization. And he's the one that suggested a documentary. And, you know, it's a wonderful thing to have somebody that you didn't expect like that kind of come on board. And he has been a great person to work with. I think something is happening, and I think God knows that we need good, holy models for us to follow, especially here in the U.S. And Father Stan and Salinas Casey, they're both great examples of simple men who followed God every time that God suggested go in this direction. And that's really wonderful. I'm eager to see how things will go from here.
0: Yeah, absolutely. You know, and I encourage people to go to rotherdoc.com, and we're going to have a link at sunrisemorningshow.com. You know, you could make a lot of documentaries about a lot of different saints, but in the case of Stanley Rother, I mean, he died in the early 80s. You have a lot more material to work with because of the photography and some of the other things. Like, what were some of the cool elements you were able to incorporate in this documentary?
1: So the people who put it together were pretty talented. They're called Lampstand, and I just give them all the credit because their research was amazing. I saw 2 days ago photos and videos that I had never seen before of Stanley Rother, and that's saying something because I've tried to, you know, immerse myself in things. When I wrote his biography, I felt like, you know, I had a good picture, but there's a lot of pictures that I had not seen, and it's amazing. 1981 is really not that long ago.
0: No, because I was only born 2 years before that.
1: And that's the year my husband and I got married. It's like, you know, we have a saint and a story that correlates to where we are in our history, and I think he is definitely a gift and a grace for the American church.
0: Yeah, absolutely. You know, there's pictures of him serving. There's, at least in the trailer, you can see videos of him, like, in seminary. It's incredible.
1: One of my favorites was that they found a video of him riding a tractor.
0: Yes, I saw that. That's in the trailer, too.
1: He was the one driving the tractor on that little video. I don't know how they found that one. His family still lives out in Okarchee, Oklahoma, and we're talking about farmers for several generations. So they were definitely surprised about Stan wanted to go to the seminary mission when he did.
0: Yeah, but absolutely. Well, if you ever want to see a video of a saint on a tractor, you're going to have to go to rotherdoc.com and check it out. Maria Ruiz-Scott-Rolanda has been joining us. Thank you for spending a little time with us this morning, and congratulations on the documentary. And we will continue to pray through the intercession of Blessed Stanley Rother that great fruit will come from his witness.
1: Thank you, and thank you for inviting me today.
0: You got it. Again, go to sunrisemorningshow.com, find out more. Blessed Stanley Rother, pray for us. Half past the hour, here's Anna Mitchell with news.
2: Good morning. The U.S. and Iran have each fired barrages of missiles again. After a brief respite, the risk of a return to all-out conflict has emerged once more. Jordan says it intercepted Iranian missiles for a second consecutive day. And meanwhile, Kuwait says an Iranian strike in the northern part of the country killed one person. The parish priest of Gaza's Holy Family Parish is issuing another appeal for assistance, saying the crisis there is beyond disastrous. From Vatican Radio, Linda Bordoni reports.
3: In a video message shared by the parish's social media channels, Father Gabriele Romanelli described a daily struggle in which even travelling short distances has become increasingly difficult. Most of the parish's vehicles, he explained, are no longer usable because spare parts are unavailable. We even took the battery from one car to keep another running, he explained, adding that the only vehicle still in operation recently came close to breaking down because of degraded engine oil and a diesel fuel system that had become almost completely clogged. Fuel, he said, is both scarce and prohibitively expensive. So many have turned to improvised fuel made by processing recycled plastic and nylon that results in extremely poor quality fuel that risks serious damage to vehicles and generators. The crisis has become so severe that Father Romanelli said he even considered replacing the parish's vehicles with a donkey-drawn cart. But that option too is now beyond reach, as donkeys that used to cost between 1,000 and 2,000 shekels before the war now cost 50,000. Transport, he highlighted, is essential for daily life, allowing people to reach hospitals, schools and workplaces, while also making it possible to visit the sick and deliver humanitarian aid. Among the few encouraging developments, Father Romanelli pointed to reports that the Israeli government has given initial approval for an international force linked to the Board of Peace to enter the Rafah area. Even so, he insisted, the greatest need remains support for Gaza's civilians. People, he said, are living with nothing. Reconstruction is certainly essential, but so too are all the basic necessities of everyday life. I'm Linda Bordoni.
2: After Dr. Anthony Fauci refused to answer questions related to the COVID-19 pandemic yesterday, Republican Senator Rand Paul says he will move to hold him in contempt of Congress. Fauci appeared in front of a Republican-led Senate panel but invoked the Fifth Amendment more than 100 times. He said it was to avoid Republicans possibly using his testimony to prosecute him for perjury. Todd Blanche's nomination for U.S. Attorney General appears to be on life support, as some key Republicans are currently withholding support over a disputed Justice Department fund. Mark Mayfield has the story.
4: Texas Senator John Cornyn said on Wednesday he will not vote for Blanche until the department provides a written commitment permanently ending a proposed $1.8 billion anti-weaponization fund. The Justice Department says it has submitted a written proposal to address Cornyn's concerns, though the senator says it does not meet his request. North Carolina Senator Tom Tillis says he remains optimistic that a compromise can be reached before the Senate Judiciary Committee meets. I'm Mark Mayfield.
2: Federal Reserve Chairman Kevin Warsh says the U.S. economy is showing impressive resilience. His comments follow the Fed's announcement yesterday. It's leaving interest rates unchanged. Pope Leo yesterday returned to the papal summer residence at Castel Gandolfo to attend the event Canticle of Peace to mark 800 years since the death of St. Francis of Assisi. It was a concert featuring opera star Andrea Bocelli and a choir of about 200 children from countries affected by conflict. He said in his remarks, quote, just as we can follow a stream back to its source, so the beauty of music invites us to encounter the one who is beauty itself. Continue to cultivate the gifts God has given you, he said, and let them lead you to him. The event was broadcast on NBC, and the Holy Father gave NBC a brief interview after the conclusion of the concert. Asked about being the first American pope and what he loves about America, he said, what America stands for, the sense of freedom. That's the news. It's 35. The
5: Jesus commanded his disciples to go forth and preach the gospel to all nations. This they did in word and in deed. More recently, the Second Vatican Council reaffirmed every Catholic's role in this great commission. In answer to this call, St. Paul's Street Evangelization has developed a unique, non-confrontational approach to this mandate, loosely modeled after the modern pro-life movement. We aren't like many other evangelists that are pushy and in your face. We don't stand and yell on street corners or force anyone to listen to us if they don't want to. Instead, St. Paul Street Evangelization is committed to presenting a positive, passionately Catholic, and non-confrontational presence to a world hungry for the truth. For more information on how you can help, go to www.streetevangelization.com. 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
6: 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We are the Catholic Church, with over 1 billion in our family, sharing in the sacraments and fullness of the Christian faith. Jesus started our church when he said to Peter, the first pope, "You are rock, and upon this rock I will build my church." So if you've been away from the Catholic Church, we invite you to take another look. 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We are Catholic. Welcome home.
2: The Sunrise Morning Show is Amy Wellborn, author of many books, including some great children's books on the saints pertinent to this discussion, the Loyola Kids Book of Heroes. And you can read her Charlotte Was Both blog at amywellborn.com. Good morning, Amy.
7: Good morning. How are you?
2: I am doing fine. And I love talking about Blessed Solanus Casey, who is our topic of conversation today. His feast is July 30th, an American priest on the path to sainthood and featured in your book of heroes. What makes him a hero in your book?
7: Well, the Loyola Kids Book of Heroes is organized according to the virtues. And I have Solanus Casey in a section on prudence. You know, saints are heroes because they heroically live the virtues. And I saw, you know, with all the saints, they live all the virtues, basically, so sometimes it's hard to just pick one to focus on. But I felt that Solanus Casey exhibited the gift of prudence in a really special way because of the kind of the patience he had to have with discerning and accepting God's will in his life, because he had hopes when he began his journey, his spiritual journey as an adult. He had expectations, but they were dashed by his own limitations, by his superiors, and by reality. And so he was born in 1870, big Catholic family, born in Wisconsin, and discerned as a young man a vocation. And so to that end, was accepted to diocesan seminary up in Wisconsin, but immediately ran up against an obstacle, and that he came from an Irish family, Irish immigrant parents, English speaking. The seminary business, the school, was conducted in Latin, of course, but also German. And he couldn't do it. He couldn't, you know, and you can imagine that would be a big obstacle, wouldn't it? Yeah. And so he then discerned religious life with the Capuchins and went to Detroit, where he was professed as a Capuchin and attended seminary then, but even there had academic problems, and was finally ordained, but was ordained as what they called then, we don't have this anymore, a simplex priest. That he was ordained, he could celebrate the sacraments, but he was not allowed to preach at Mass, preach doctrinal homilies at Mass, and he was not allowed to hear confessions, because the idea was that he maybe did not have the, you know, the academic and doctrinal understanding to be able to, you know, explain the complexities of faith and so on and their application to people. So he was disappointed, right? Mm-hmm. So he's, you know, he sort of reaches some goals that he thinks God is calling him to, but he is still disappointed. But the thing I love about Solanus Casey's life is that God used him for tremendous good, as he uses all of us. And there's kind of some irony in the way God used him, because his first assignment and his first 20 years of ministry were spent in New York. He was in Yonkers. He was in the Lower East Side. And in the friaries, he was a Capuchin, so he would ministered and lived in friaries. He was given the job, one of the main jobs he was given everywhere, both in New York and then when he moved back to Detroit, was as a porter, the doorman, basically. Wow. And, you know, that's not just opening doors for people, especially in a religious house, a convent, friary, a monastery, especially in a city, because people come there. People come for help. People come for prayers. And so the porter is like the first person they meet, the first person they talk to. And in that role, Blessed Silanus, even though he couldn't preach at Mass, even though he couldn't hear confessions, he ministered in a very personal way to thousands of people over the years, meeting them where they were, hearing their problems, praying with them, even to the point of miracles, right? But you know, God used him in this almost ironic way, in a very powerful way, serving and ministering to thousands of people.
2: Amy, isn't it incredible that this man, who was ordained a priest, not given permissions to preach at Mass, mm-hmm. happens to share a feast day with St. Peter Chrysologus, a doctor of the church, known as the Doctor of Homilies.
7: Yeah.
2: I mean, what a beautiful message. Our holiness is not limited to those who are smart enough or eloquent preachers or anything like that.
7: Exactly, and that's the beauty of the variety of the saints, right, is that the saints come from all age groups. They come from all walks of life, of all abilities. They, you know, are high achievers, but they're also people who humbly serve, you know, in more subtle ways, in quieter ways, with different kinds of abilities. Exactly, yeah.
2: I think it's so funny, too, that he loved to play the fiddle,
7: yes.
2: And he was so terrible at it.
7: Yes.
2: And yet, I think that there's a beautiful message there, too, to all of us who are not so musically inclined. I have a husband who's, like, a really gifted musician,
7: uh-huh.
2: and I feel so small, right? And
7: right.
2: yet, like, we are all meant to sing the praises of God. And he, I think, preaches that so beautifully to us as well.
7: He really does. And if you, I mean, I haven't been to the Silanus Casey Center in Detroit for a while. I'm sure it's still there on display. His violin is on display in the Silanus Casey Center. And it's exactly right, is that God, you know, welcomes us and welcomes our praise. And in whatever form we can give it. And it, you know, kind of doesn't matter how human beings evaluate that. What's important is what comes from the heart. And I think what comes from the heart, from Silanus Casey's heart, and this is the kind of the theme that's associated with him, is gratitude, right?
2: Yes.
7: I think his theme,
2: ahead of time.
7: Thank God ahead of time, right? And so no matter what, and we're human, and we have our goals, and we have our tasks and check off that we have to check off, and that lists that we have to do and take care of, and big goals and big dreams. You know, the temptation is to make our happiness contingent on that, on our achievements. And Blessed Silanus Casey teaches us not to do that, to thank God ahead of time for whatever comes our way.
2: Blessed Silanus Casey, pray for us. Thank you so much, Amy Wellborn. Highly recommend you pick up a copy of the Loyola Kids Book of Heroes, in which Silanus Casey is featured. Actually, I love all of her kid books on the saints, but just one last, you know, encouragement based on Father Silanus and the fact there was a, you know, Matt, we were just talking about the documentary on Blessed Stanley Rother that's coming out.
0: Riding a tractor.
2: Yeah, riding a tractor. I don't remember if it was last year or the year before, there was a documentary that came out on Blessed Silanus and his fiddle and playing. And I remember at the beginning of that documentary, it talked about there was a friar that that was, he's very old now, but was a young friar when Father Solanas was still alive, and saying that he had walked into the chapel there and heard Father Solanas just kind of singing Christmas hymns with his fiddle, just him and Jesus in the chapel. And it was terrible. Like, and yet, I just want to throw out that encouragement that even if we are so caught up because we have so many professional singers now,
0: apologists and professional media people and all kinds of people.
2: So many of us just like
0: good production value.
2: It has, and there's certainly, I mean, we need the St. Peter Chrysologuses in this world. Like, we need them. Absolutely. We need professional singers. We need professional apologists. But that doesn't mean that the rest of us should just sit back and do nothing.
0: Yeah.
2: You know, I have this chilling effect, actually, if you want to call it that, in my own home when it comes to music, because, like, even my...
0: Everybody's musical but you.
2: My gosh, my six-year-old is already showing signs of being Will Egan on
0: piano. Your husband plays, like,
2: piano.
0: 72 instruments.
2: Yeah, exactly. And so, you know, I sit back and let them be the musical ones. But I do force myself to sing at church, even though I know
0: there
2: I'm not the one that's in key. Like, sing out, at least sing out during
0: and
2: the responsorial song.
0: Your family forces themselves
2: song.
0: To stay next to you in the pew while you do.
2: Yeah, exactly. It's all for God.
0: That's
2: all
0: right.
2: For the glory of God.
0: Indeed. We're a diverse body.
2: I feel like this is going in the opposite direction that I intended it to. I want to encourage people to sing.
0: You got
2: to
0: sing.
2: Sing.
0: Sing like nobody's listening. Eat like the 5-second rule doesn't matter. It's 13 till.
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0: Sunrise Morning Show continues, and it's always great to get a Catholic perspective on spiritual, emotional, and mental health with pastoral counselor Kevin Prendergast, who spends decades as a licensed counselor working in private practice but also forming seminarians. Kevin, good morning.
12: Good morning, Matt.
0: Well, longtime listeners to this segment know that as a pastoral counselor and a licensed one at that throughout your career, you believe that prayer matters, that free will exists, and that love involves self-gift, and that informs the way that you practice. But this is not a universal thing that is thought by all counselors, is it?
12: Apparently not. No. So I've got four little criteria, and there's a lot of people who talk about this area, this kind of question, but I think these are ones that really strike me as important. So some questions that we could ask. I think screening a counselor is really important, you know, rather than just picking somebody off the internet, and then, you know, maybe having a phone conversation with them beforehand, looking at the materials they have on their website, but then maybe having a, you know, one session with the person, and these kind of questions could be asked, and they're very valid, and a good, competent counselor should not get offended that you're asking these questions. So the first one would be, is this approach and my counselor, are they open to spirituality, transcendence, and religious experience? And most of our listeners probably wouldn't know this, but the American Counseling Association that I belong to and other big mental health professional organizations have actually come out with guidance over the last 10 or 15 years that every therapist should develop, really develop and work on competence in understanding and working with a client's religious and spiritual beliefs. So that's, you know, study.
0: And that's not to say that they have to hold those same religious beliefs, but they have to acknowledge that they play a part, right?
12: That's right. And you've heard me say this a lot, that, you know, you don't necessarily need a Catholic counselor. And, other people disagree with me on that. You want somebody that's respectful of your faith and can help you apply your faith to whatever it is, the depression, the trauma, the marriage relationship. And so a warning sign, you know, if you ask the counselor that and they say, oh, sorry, that's out of my field. I just do therapy and I don't want to get into any religious issues. You should just go talk to your priest. Well, you should talk to your priest, but the counselor should show, I think a good phrase would be respectful curiosity. So even if they're not religious themselves, do not, you know, practice in a denomination, are not Catholic, just as to understand that's important to you as the client. And so the other flip side of that is therapy is not catechesis, pastoral counseling. It's not spiritual direction. So sometimes people in the Catholic community think, well, I'm going to go to a Catholic counselor and they're going to, you know, kind of instruct me about what the church teaches. Well, that's not the therapist's role, right? So that's a different kind of thing. Second question would be, does this model really address human freedom and our capacity for healing and conversion? So our faith reminds us that we all need help, but that grace is available. So we're wounded and broken, but change is possible, even if it's difficult. And this is a huge one today, Matt, that without using the word determinism, I think a lot of psychological theories can tend toward this today, that we're so broken, we've got so many wounds, that's kind of defines our identity. And that's not a Catholic position.
0: No, it's not. You're not defined by all the things that have happened to you. Those things are part of your journey, but you know, that deterministic, it's the same kind of thing that you run into theologically when you run into the problems of predestination and things like Calvinism, you know,
12: that's right.
0: Or it allows you to blame your issues on everybody else because you can't help it.
12: And C.S. Lewis has a great phrase. He talks about our nature is bent. You know, I like that because of the after effects of original sin, even though we've been baptized and cleansed of that, there's still wounds that we bear from that, but that our church also talks about grace and that we have an essential freedom to be converted, to be of service, to be useful, to learn how to love. So, you know, some trauma-informed therapy is very, very helpful, and that's been a great addition to our repertoire of tools. But it can too often, I see, it goes to this idea that it's, you know, it takes away our freedom. Third one would be, does therapy actually help us to become more moral persons? So again, a therapist is, you know, not going to, and they shouldn't, you know, moralize and tell you, you know, this is right or wrong, but they're helping you to form your conscience, if you look at it that way. And that, you know, a therapist who knows that you're spiritual, that you're Catholic, that you're religious, that you have a moral code, should just raise, again, respectful, curious questions. How does that help you with this decision about your marriage? When you're thinking about divorce, you've been telling me you're thinking about splitting up with your wife. How does your faith inform that decision? That's a great question that somebody doesn't have to be a Catholic to ask that. A good therapist would ask that.
0: And do the other you find one is that not, you feel yeah, better mm-hmm. after you go to confession? I mean, these are simple questions.
12: Yeah, right. And, you know, just, you know, some of the, you know, ethical principles like do no harm, right? And we have responsibility toward other people, right? That we're built for community. These are things that we, you know, a therapist could help us to go back to and say, what is the quality of your relationships right now? How do you make moral decisions about how you interact with other people in your family and elsewhere? And the final one there, Matt, was this is a little harder for the layperson necessarily to get good information, but you can ask some questions and see what the therapist says. Is your model based on solid research where there have been outcomes that have been tested, best practices have been validated through random controlled styles over a long period of time with big samples? You know, those are helpful questions rather than, you know, I had one friend who said they went into a marriage counselor and the counselor said, well, you know, I've got something that'll fix this right away because your husband has some addiction and PTSD. Well, we're going to try some hallucinogens. We're going to try the magic mushrooms, right?
0: Try the mushrooms.
12: So we have to be careful about that. So again, faith builds on nature, like Aquinas said, and that a good therapeutic model will complement but not replace our faith. And that can come from people that are not necessarily in our belief system as Catholics.
0: Yeah, so. I mean, if your counselor's first move is to send you to the special shop in the strip mall, maybe it's not a good counselor. Kevin Prendergast, we appreciate you. Stay with us. We've got another full hour of the Sunrise Morning Show coming up after the break. It's 3 till.

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1: Remember, O most gracious Virgin Mary, that never was it known that anyone who fled to thy protection, implored thy help, or sought thy intercession was left unaided. Inspired by this confidence, we fly unto thee, O Virgin of Virgins, our Mother. To thee do we come, before thee we stand, sinful and sorrowful. O Mother of the Word Incarnate, despise not our petitions, but in thy mercy hear and answer us. Amen.
2: The angel of the Lord declared unto Mary,
3: and she conceived of the Holy Spirit.
2: Hail Mary, full of grace, the Lord is with thee. Blessed art thou among women, and blessed is the fruit of thy womb, Jesus.
4: Holy Mary, Mother of God, pray for us sinners, now and at the hour of our death. Amen.
2: Behold the handmaid of the Lord.
3: Be it done unto me according to thy word.
2: Hail Mary, full of grace, the Lord is with thee. Blessed art thou among women, and blessed is the fruit of thy womb, Jesus.
4: Holy Mary, Mother of God, pray for us sinners, now and at the hour of our death. Amen.
2: And the Word was made flesh,
3: and dwelt among us.
2: Hail Mary, full of grace, the Lord is with thee. Blessed art thou among women, and blessed is the fruit of thy womb, Jesus.
4: Holy Mary, Mother of God, pray for us sinners, now and at the hour of our death. Amen.
2: Pray for us, O most holy Mother of God,
3: that we may be made worthy of the promises of Christ.
2: Let us pray.
5: Pour forth, we beseech thee, O Lord, grace into our hearts, that we, to whom the incarnation of Christ thy Son was made known by the message of an angel, made by his passion and cross, be brought to the glory of his resurrection, through the same Christ our Lord.
2: In the name of the Father, and of the Son, and of the Holy Spirit. Amen.
6: Here's your Thursday morning Sword Point weather forecast. For today, we're looking at a chance for showers and thunderstorms going into the afternoon with partly sunny skies, highs lower 90s, southeast winds gusting up to 20 miles per hour. Chance of showers, maybe a thunderstorm for tonight, lows in the mid-70s, southeast winds at 5 to 10. Then more shower and thunderstorm chances as we get into early Friday, with mostly sunny skies later on, highs upper 80s, north winds gusting up to 25 miles per hour. Mostly clear skies then for Friday night, lows in the mid to upper 60s. That's your Sword Point weather forecast from the Sword, KSWZLP and KSWZLP.com. I'm NOWCAST meteorologist Corey Hogarth.
7: Slicing a swath from the heart and soul of Kansas, Manhattan, Paxico, Blaine, Wamego, we're the Sword. Yeah.

0: It is Thursday, the 30th of July. Let's begin in prayer together in the name of the Father, and the Son, and the Holy Spirit. Lord Jesus, you accompanied your doubting disciples on the road to Emmaus. Sustain us in our daily journey of faith. You do not disappoint those who hope in your mercy. Remember that we are slow to believe and strengthen our faith. You guide those who walk in darkness. Teach your paths to all who seek the road to life. O God, you are our guide and guard along life's paths. Lead us in the ways of justice and love, righteousness and peace. We ask this through Christ our Lord. And glory be to the Father, and to the Son, and to the Holy Spirit, as it was in the beginning, is now, and ever shall be, world without end. Amen. Since it is their feasts today, St. Peter Chrysologus, pray for us. Blessed Solanus Casey, pray for us. A happy feast day to those in Ave Maria Radio country within driving distance of the Solanus Casey shrine there. Maybe today would be a good chance to visit and ask Solanus for some special favors this morning. It is the Sunrise Morning Show. I'm Matt Swaim. Anna Mitchell has news. Paul Lockman at the controls, and up this hour, we'll check in with Dr. John Bergsma from Franciscan University. Got a little rundown of the complicated story of pork in the Bible with Rita Heikenfeld on Bible Foods today, and she's got a pesto pork recipe to share as well. Gary Machuda is going to be along with more thoughts from his book, Messiah, which is all about Old Testament prophecies fulfilled in Christ. And then Courtney Brown on at the end of the hour from Ruah Woods. Stay with us if you can. Right now it is 2 minutes past. 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
1: Good morning. The U.S. and Iran have each fired barrages of missiles again. After a brief respite, the risk of a return to all-out conflict has emerged once more. Jordan says it intercepted Iranian missiles for the second consecutive day. Meanwhile, Kuwait says an Iranian strike in the northern part of the country killed one person. The spiraling violence is underscoring the difficulty of winding down a five-month conflict, which has sent the price of fuel and other basics soaring. Meanwhile, the parish priest of Gaza's Holy Family Parish is issuing another appeal for assistance, saying the crisis there is beyond disastrous. From Vatican Radio, Linda Bordoni reports.
2: In a video message shared by the parish's social media channels, Father Gabriele Romanelli described a daily struggle in which even traveling short distances has become increasingly difficult. Most of the parish's vehicles, he explained, are no longer usable because spare parts are unavailable. We even took the battery from one car to keep another running, he explained, adding that the only vehicle still in operation recently came close to breaking down because of degraded engine oil and a diesel fuel system that had become almost completely clogged. Fuel, he said, is both scarce and prohibitively expensive. So many have turned to improvised fuel made by processing recycled plastic and nylon that results in extremely poor quality fuel that risks serious damage to vehicles and generators. The crisis has become so severe that Father Romanelli said he even considered replacing the parish's vehicles with a donkey-drawn cart. But that option, too, is now beyond reach, as donkeys that used to cost between 1 and 2,000 shekels before the war now cost 50,000. Transport, he highlighted, is essential for daily life, allowing people to reach hospitals, schools and workplaces, while also making it possible to visit the sick and deliver humanitarian aid. Among the few encouraging developments, Father Romanelli pointed to reports that the Israeli government has given initial approval for an international force linked to the Board of Peace to enter the Rafah area. Even so, he insisted, the greatest need remains support for Gaza's civilians. People, he said, are living with nothing. Reconstruction is certainly essential, but so too are all the basic necessities of everyday life. I'm Linda Bordoni.
1: After Dr. Anthony Fauci refused to answer questions related to the COVID-19 pandemic yesterday, Republican Senator Rand Paul says he will move to hold him in contempt of Congress. Fauci appeared in front of a Republican-led Senate panel yesterday, but invoked the Fifth Amendment more than 100 times. He He said it was to avoid Republicans possibly using his testimony to prosecute him for perjury. Meanwhile, Todd Blanche's nomination for U.S. Attorney General appears to be on life support as some key Republicans are currently withholding their support over a disputed Justice Department fund. Mark Mayfield has more.
3: Texas Senator John Cornyn said on Wednesday he will not vote for Blanche until the department provides a written commitment permanently ending a proposed $1.8 billion anti-weaponization fund. The Justice Department says it has submitted a written proposal to address Cornyn's concerns, though the senator says it does not meet his request. North Carolina Senator Tom Tillis says he remains optimistic that a compromise can be reached before the Senate Judiciary Committee meets. I'm Mark Mayfield.
1: Federal Reserve Chairman Kevin Warsh says the U.S. economy is showing impressive resilience. He made the comments following the Fed's announcement yesterday that it is leaving interest rates unchanged. And Pope Leo yesterday returned to the papal summer residence at Castel Gandolfo to attend the event Canticle of Peace to mark 800 years since the death of St. Francis of Assisi, featuring a concert with opera star Andrea Bocelli and a choir of about 200 children from countries affected by conflict. The event was broadcast on NBC, and the Holy Father gave a brief interview with NBC after the concert concluded. Asked about being the first American pope and what he loves about America, the Holy Father said, quote, what America stands for, the sense of freedom, the sense of opportunity, the sense of having invited for generations people from around the world to be part of America. He also indicated that he does plan to travel to the United States eventually and said he was even looking at the calendar over the next couple of years earlier in the day, but also said there's nothing set in stone at this point.
0: So I think
1: if he goes to the United States, what cities do you think he would choose?
0: I don't know.
1: He'd go to Philly? Pope Francis went to Philly the last time he
0: Right, and, you know, D.C. is often a destination. But remember, you know, like John Paul II went to, like, Denver and, like, St. Louis.
1: Yeah.
0: Maybe we mix it up.
1: Well, Denver was where World Youth Day was. Yeah.
0: I know, but like you could mix it up there, Pope.
1: You could
0: Leo.
1: Come to Cincinnati, Pope Leo.
0: That'd be sweet.
1: Maybe he goes to Chicago.
0: Yeah. I feel like that's probably like the low-hanging fruit there.
1: But it's so obvious.
0: I don't know. Like,
1: is he the kind of guy that goes for the obvious, or does he kind of, you know?
0: I mean, he's a missionary to Peru. He wanted to go and go to the places that that maybe not everybody else wanted to go.
1: You know,
0: so perhaps
1: I bet,
0: he'll go to, like,
1: I bet he goes to, like, Houston,
0: maybe.
1: Brownsville. He's going to go to the south, like where the border is.
0: Go to Birmingham,
1: Paul
0: Alabama.
1: Just said Memphis.
0: Maybe he'll go to Memphis.
1: I'm going to Memphis.
0: Going to Sun Records.
1: Yeah.
0: With Tom Price.
1: Well, today is Thursday, July the 30th. It is the feast of St. Peter Chrysologus, Doctor of the Church, and Blessed Solanus Casey, ordained a simplex priest. Pray for us. Back with us now on the Sunrise Morning Show is Dr. John Bergsma. He's author and illustrator of Bible Basics for Catholics, New Testament Basics for Catholics, and others. He's co-author with Dr. Brant Petrie of A Catholic Introduction to the Bible, the Old Testament. Good morning, Doc.
4: Good morning, Anna.
1: So, Doc, we're going to talk today about the Transfiguration, which we celebrate on August 6th, and linking it to the Old Testament to get a better understanding of what's happening atop Mount Tabor. So I want to start off by reading a couple of verses here. It says, as I looked, thrones were placed, and one that was Ancient of Days took his seat. His clothing was white as snow, and the hair of his head like pure wool. His throne was fiery flames, its wheels were burning fire. Goes on, I saw in the night visions, and behold, with the clouds of heaven there came one like a son of man, and he came to the Ancient of Days and was presented before him. And to him was given dominion and glory and kingdom, that all peoples, nations, and languages should serve him. His dominion is an everlasting dominion which does not pass away, and his kingdom, one that shall not be destroyed. Now, some folks might be thinking, Doc, that sounds awfully like the Transfiguration, Annie, but it doesn't mention Jesus or Moses or Elisha. So where is this passage?
4: Yeah, that's from Daniel 7, and the part of the night visions that Daniel receives after having had a picture of history shown to him under the figure of different animals that represent different empires that would come between the time of Daniel and the coming of Jesus. So the Babylonian and the Persian and the Greek and the Roman empires, and then this great kingdom of God breaking into human history that you just described there.
1: What is the deal with Daniel?
4: What is the deal with Daniel?
1: Yeah, and all his prophecies. Can you just give us a little sense of the context here? I mean, you just talked about these visions of the beast, but just in general, can we get a sense of what Daniel's all about?
4: Yeah, absolutely. So Daniel is an aristocrat. He's a high-born young man from Jerusalem. He was taken into Babylon as a hostage along with his friends, you know, Shadrach, Meshach, and Abednego, the three young men in the fiery furnace and all. They're taken around 605 B.C. To Babylon, you know, to ensure the good behavior of the kingdom of Judah. This is a few decades before it was destroyed. And so he serves in the court of the Babylonian king in the last days of the kingdom of Judah, the kingdom of David. And he has this gift of prophecy. He tells the king what's going to happen. You know, we have that vision of the statue with the different metals, the head of gold and the chest of silver and the midsection of bronze, which actually is very much related to the vision in Daniel 7 as well. That was back in Daniel 2. So Daniel is this court advisor, very high-ranking, gift of prophecy, serving the Babylonian king, and he lives through some of the most tumultuous events. He lives during the time when Jerusalem is captured, destroyed, the people exiled, the rest of the people come out to join him in Babylon. He lives through the exile. He lives to see the Persians conquer the Babylonians, take over, and allow the Judeans to go back and rebuild the temple. So he lives for a long time and sees all of this drama going on. But most importantly, for our purposes, he has these visions and these prophecies that look forward to the coming of Prince Messiah, as he calls him in Daniel chapter 9. And he gives us a chronology as to when that Messiah is going to arrive, roughly in 500 years, and there is roughly 500 years between Daniel and the birth of our Lord.
1: And so there were plenty of people in relation and knowing about the book of Daniel who were looking for the Messiah in the time of Jesus, right?
4: 100%, yeah, because of his predictions of 70 weeks of years between basically the exile and the coming of the Messiah, folks had a sense that, you know, now is about the time. We should start looking for the Messiah now. And that's why you get this messianic fervor in the time of Jesus with many pretenders, as Jesus tells us. But, of course, he was the real one.
1: So then I'm going to read from the Gospel of Matthew here, Matthew chapter 17. And after 6 days, Jesus took with him Peter and James and John and his brother and led them up a high mountain apart. And he was transfigured before them, and his face shone like the sun, and his garments became white as light. And, of course, goes on from there. This seems very similar to what happened in Daniel, Doc.
4: Yes. There we see Jesus looking a lot like the Ancient of Days, who we recognize as an image or a type of God the Father. So here in the Transfiguration, we see God the Son looking like God the Father. So family resemblance there, like Father, like Son. But he's also, elevated. He's in this cloud, and that's how the one like a Son of Man was described in Daniel 7 as riding on the clouds. That is something that God does, all right? In Psalm 18, God is described as the one who makes the clouds his chariot. So Jesus is, the Son of Man in Daniel 7 is clearly divine, and our Lord is also clearly divine, even though he's, interacting with his Father, but there is this common divine nature between them. Even Jewish scholars look at Daniel 7 and admit that both the Ancient of Days and the one like a Son of Man are both depicted there as God. And so we have an early premonition of more than one person in the Godhead. Even several prominent rabbis have conceded that concerning Daniel 7.
1: Well, it's really interesting, too, when you look in the chapter just prior to this in Matthew. Jesus says, "Who do men say that the Son of Man is?" Talking about himself. And then, they answer, and then he says, "But who do you say that I am?" And Peter replies, "You are the Christ, the Son of the living God." And then the transfiguration happens soon thereafter.
4: Yes. Confirming that identity. So Son of God, Son of Man, these exalted titles, he shares God's nature and is revealing it to us.
1: Very cool. We've been talking to Dr. John Bergsma, and you can find him and his books linked at sunrisemorningshow.com. Doc, thank you so much.
4: You bet. Talk to you next time.
1: I look forward to it. All right, it's 17 past. We're back with headlines right after this.
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8: Hi, this is Mike Aquilino with a few words about St. Clement of Rome. St. Clement was a disciple of Saints Peter and Paul, and he succeeded St. Peter as Bishop of Rome. We have a long letter he wrote to the people of Corinth in Greece. It shows that already in the first century, the Pope's authority extended overseas and the people there accepted it gratefully. The church's life remains the same today.
0: 19 past, here's Anna with headlines.
1: The U.S. and Iran have each fired barrages of missiles yet again. The parish priest of Gaza's Holy Family Parish is issuing another appeal for assistance, saying the humanitarian crisis in Gaza is beyond disastrous. And Pope Leo yesterday returned to Castel Gandolfo to attend the Canticle of Peace concert featuring Andrea Bocelli and about 200 children from countries affected by conflict.
0: And Anna Mitchell, in case people didn't hear me say so last hour, I need to issue an apology related to an AI thing that I fell for about LeBron James at a parish in Philadelphia. It was AI-generated. The pastor did it as a joke. He says that he and his congregation understood it because he makes those kinds of jokes from time to time. He did not expect it to get 4 million views.
1: Well, when you put LeBron James in a Catholic church...
0: You know, I think we've all learned an important lesson.
1: Bound to happen.
0: Sometimes the joke

estimation of the Hubble constant and solved the major problem in cosmology at that time by proposing what is now known as the Big Bang Theory. Evidence for his theory would be discovered in 1966, shortly before Lemaître's death. Arnaud Penzias, the Catholic who found the evidence, would win the Nobel Prize for confirming Lemaître's theory. God has placed in the human heart the desire to know the truth. There is no breach between the truths of the Christian faith and the truths of science. BestCatholicPosters.com.

0: Here's your Thursday morning Swordpoint weather forecast. For today, we're looking at a chance for showers and thunderstorms going into the afternoon with partly sunny skies, highs lower 90s, southeast winds gusting up to 20 miles per hour. Chance of showers, maybe a thunderstorm for tonight, lows in the mid-70s, southeast winds at 5 to 10. Then more shower and thunderstorm chances as we get into early Friday, with mostly sunny skies later on, highs upper 80s, north winds gusting up to 25 miles per hour. Mostly clear skies then for Friday night, lows in the mid to upper 60s. That's your Sword Point weather forecast from the Sword, KSWZLP and KSWZLP.com. I'm Nowcast meteorologist Corey Hogarth.
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2: Well, I'm excited for today's Bible Foods segment, but not nearly as excited as my son, whose favorite food is pesto pasta. 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Rita, good morning.
3: Wow, I'm already scoring some points with your boy, huh?
2: Well, you know, you have a long track record of making him happy through these segments. So, but pesto is not in the Bible. If you did a search, the word would not come up. However, the ingredients for pesto are, right?
3: Oh, yeah. You know, pesto has garlic. And, of course, that's mentioned in the Book of Numbers. And pine nuts that I use, and when we go through the recipe, I want your opinion on the nuts. What I found is the stone pine trees in Lebanon, they're still being harvested, the pine nuts today, and they're very coveted. So talking about basil, which is key to pesto, Matt, that's been cultivated for thousands of years. And I love the legend that it was found growing around Christ's tomb after he resurrected. And then in Hosea, talking about Hosea the prophet, and he lived during the 8th century B.C. in Israel. And it mentions the nut in Hosea in chapter 14. And what he says is this, I am like a green fir tree, for me is thy fruit found. And a lot of biblical scholars, Matt, believe that this tree was the stone pine tree, and the edible fruits referred to it was the pine nut. So regardless, pine nuts and basil and garlic are, and even olive oil, of course, olive oil is mentioned many times in the Bible, all ingredients in this wonderful thick freezer pesto.
2: Pretty cool. You know, and basil, as you mentioned, that's sort of legendary. It's not like a widespread thing, but it's an interesting legend that is found growing around Christ's tomb after he resurrected. Of course, the word basil is a word that means royal or kingly. Mm-hmm. So pretty applicable for Jesus and his resurrection. But in ancient Greece and Rome, let's get back to these pine nuts. How would they have eaten them?
3: Well, you know, the Roman legions, when they went to war, they actually carried pine nuts in their food provisions. And when you think of the Roman encampments in Britain, that actually dates from the middle of the first century. And even in tombs, they have found like pine nut shells from thousands of years ago. So in ancient Greece and in Rome, pine nuts were not only eaten fresh, but they preserved them in honey. So I think that's really interesting. I might have to do that.
2: I'll tell you what, though, they're expensive.
3: Oh, ho, you bet they are. And that's why when we go through this recipe, I want your opinion as to other nuts, to make in this pesto.
2: All right. Well, let's talk about your freezer pesto. And actually, when I found out you had this particular recipe that we're going to go into in a second, I went ahead and thawed a pork tenderloin that I got from Costco. So that's going to be on the table tonight. But let's talk about your freezer pesto.
3: Okay. Yeah, it's great in pork tenderloin. Basically, you take a couple cloves.

0: tablespoons of garlic that you mince, a couple tablespoons of pine nuts, or you could even use walnuts. And I always put a couple tablespoons of softened butter in there and 2 cups of basil leaves that are really packed. And I'll throw some fresh parsley in there. And this all goes in the food processor, by the way. And about 1/2 cup of Parmesan, 1/4 cup of Romano, or you could use all Parmesan. And I mix all that up in the food processor. Then I start adding olive oil, about 1 tablespoon at a time, to make a real thick pesto. Some salt and pepper, and I'm ready to go. And after you use that, if you want to make a regular thinner pesto, you can just add more olive oil. And as far as stuffing the pork tenderloins, I've got a couple ways. You can take this thick pesto and take one pork tenderloin and then just lay it aboard. And you can start from the top, and you can, Matt, cut the meat vertically, not quite all the way through. You want sort of a nice trough just to fill it.
1: Kind of like a hot dog bun, right?
0: Exactly. And then you just spread that tenderloin open a little bit and spoon the pesto in until it fills it up a little and flows over. And then you're ready to bake. And I'll tell you the roasting process in a minute. And the other one is like a roulade. You just lay the whole tenderloin on a cutting board. And you've done this. Starting at the thinner end, you take a sharp knife and slice horizontally almost all the way through so it opens like a book. And then you pound that out. And then you just smear the pesto within 1 inch of the edges. And then you basically roll it up and bake it seam side down. So I usually use 350 for my oven temperature, and I'll roast those until they're done, about 145. It only took about 20 to 30 minutes in my oven. And remember, don't overcook pork, because especially pork tenderloin, it's very lean and it will be dry. Let it rest about 10 minutes, and the temperature always raises. And then you can just slice it. I like to slice it pretty thick and then sprinkle some more cheese and nuts on it. So what would your method be?
1: Well, I'm just going to do exactly what you said. I'm going to do the roll it up method, because I haven't done that in a while. It's kind of fun. And, you know, smashing it out, flattening it is kind of that's a fun process. It's cathartic for me, you know.
0: Oh, yeah. And, you know, when you spread the pesto within about 1 inch of the edges, what you should do is fold over those 2 short edges a little bit. And actually what that helps do is it seals the roll up. So I wanted to give you that tip, too. And let me know how everybody likes it.
1: Oh, everybody will love it. I mean, pesto and pork tenderloin, I mean, it's hard to... And pork tenderloin is great, too, because it's not one of those, like, meat gets so expensive anymore, and I feel like you can get pork tenderloin at a reasonable price. And
0: yep.
1: You have to be a very, very bad cook to mess up pork tenderloin.
0: So, you'll love this.
1: Yes, I'm excited about it. Well, we've got the recipe in the show notes, the whole recipe. You can find it at sunrisemorningshow.com. In the show notes, you can also click over to Rita Heikenfeld's site about eating. You probably got your own pork tenderloin recipes you want to share with Rita, and feel free to connect with her that way. Rita, thank you so much as always. Have a wonderful day.
0: I will, and I'll talk to you next week, Matt.
1: You can find Rita's recipe in the show notes at sunrisemorningshow.com. 1:30, here's Anna with news.
2: Good morning. A heavy wave of new U.S. strikes on Iran has been carried out. In a post on social media, U.S. Central Command said these latest strikes hit dozens of targets in response to Tuesday night's attacks by Iran on American forces in the Middle East. CENTCOM said all of the Iranian missiles launched during those attacks were successfully intercepted. The parish priest of Gaza's Holy Family Parish has issued another appeal for assistance, saying the humanitarian crisis there is beyond disastrous. From Vatican Radio, Linda Bordoni reports.
3: In a video message shared by the parish's social media channels, Father Gabriele Romanelli described a daily struggle in which even travelling short distances has become increasingly difficult. Most of the parish's vehicles, he explained, are no longer usable because spare parts are unavailable. We even took the battery from one car to keep another running, he explained, adding that the only vehicle still in operation recently came close to breaking down because of degraded engine oil and a diesel fuel system that had become almost completely clogged. Fuel, he said, is both scarce and prohibitively expensive. So many have turned to improvised fuel made by processing recycled plastic and nylon that results in extremely poor quality fuel that risks serious damage to vehicles and generators. The crisis has become so severe that Father Romanelli said he even considered replacing the parish's vehicles with a donkey-drawn cart. But that option too is now beyond reach, as donkeys that used to cost between 1 and 2,000 shekels before the war now cost 50,000. Transport, he highlighted, is essential for daily life, allowing people to reach hospitals, schools and workplaces, while also making it possible to visit the sick and deliver humanitarian aid. Among the few encouraging developments, Father Romanelli pointed to reports that the Israeli government has given initial approval for an international force linked to the Board of Peace to enter the Rafah area. Even so, he insisted, the greatest need remains support for Gaza's civilians. People, he said, are living with nothing. Reconstruction is certainly essential, but so too are all the basic necessities of everyday life. I'm Linda Bordoni.
4: The president of the March for Life has announced she's stepping down. In an email to supporters this morning, Jenny Bradley Lichter writes, quote, "This note is to wish you the fondest farewell as I will be stepping down as president of the March for Life effective tomorrow, July 31st. My next chapter will be a new one for me, full-time mom," end quote, saying that her most important title has always been wife and mom. In a subsequent message, the board of the March for Life says they look forward to announcing a new president when they conclude their search and said, quote, "Jenny is leaving a fantastic, hardworking team in place with tremendous energy behind our mission, and we are delighted that she will remain involved with the March for Life as a senior advisor," end quote. After Dr. Anthony Fauci refused to answer questions related to COVID-19 yesterday, Republican Senator Rand Paul says he will move to hold him in contempt of Congress. Fauci appeared in front of a Republican-led Senate panel but invoked the Fifth Amendment more than 100 times yesterday. Todd Blanche's nomination for U.S. Attorney General is on life support now, as key Republicans are currently withholding support over a disputed Justice Department fund. Mark Mayfield reports.
5: Texas Senator John Cornyn said on Wednesday he will not vote for Blanche until the department provides a written commitment permanently ending a proposed $1.8 billion anti-weaponization fund. The Justice Department says it has submitted a written proposal to address Cornyn's concerns, though the senator says it does not meet his request. North Carolina Senator Tom Tillis says he remains optimistic that a compromise can be reached before the Senate Judiciary Committee meets. I'm Mark Mayfield.
4: Pope Leo yesterday returned to the papal summer residence at Castel Gandolfo to attend the event Canticle of Peace. It was broadcast on NBC, and the Holy Father also gave a brief interview. He indicated he does plan to travel to the U.S. eventually, but said there is nothing set in stone at this point. That's the news on the Sunrise Morning Show. It's 35 past the hour.
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6: A Eucharistic miracle moment from the archives of Blessed Carlo Acutis. In 1216, two millers were at odds with each other for some time. One day, one of them, exasperated by yet another argument, received Holy Communion and then afterwards stole a consecrated host that he then hid among the stones of the mill of his neighbor with the intent of slandering him. During the feast of Saint Gregory, the host began to bleed so profusely that all of the village and the bishop learned about it. The blasphemous miller repented and confessed his misdeed. The paintings of the chapel built in honor of the miracle were done by Johann Friedrich Sichelbein to illustrate the story. The portrait above the altar shows the Bishop of Augsburg, Frederick, who deposited the host in a precious container in the Church of St. Martin in Memmingen. In the course of the centuries, owing to historical events, the traces of the precious relic were lost. For a long time, it was believed that the paintings that adorned the chapel were copies of those exhibited in the monastery of Otto Buren. Only during the restoration of 1987 was it discovered that the paintings were the originals. Jesus is truly present in the Eucharist. This message was brought to you by John Leap's evangelization. For more information on Eucharistic miracles, please visit www.therealpresence.org. God bless and Ave Maria.

0: Sunrise Morning Show continues. I'm Matt Swain, joined now by Gary Machuda from Hands On Apologetics. He's got a book we've been going through called Messiah, Old Testament Prophecies Fulfilled in Christ. Gary, good morning.
1: Morning, Matt.
0: All right, so we got kind of an interesting one today. You know, as we've gone through these prophecies, some of them are ones that people, you know, clearly recognize as prophetic about Jesus in the Old Testament, and some of them are just sort of strange. And I guess Psalm chapter 2, verses 1 through 11, this is section 13 of your book. This is a weird one. So what are we supposed to make of it?
1: Yeah, well, first, it's one of those passages that both Jews and Christians recognize as messianic. So we can just say that up front. Even Rashi, who's very anti-Christian, would say that this in some way points to the Messiah, though it's mostly about David. But there's an interesting section in this. And of course, Psalm 2, is, as you're familiar, it says, why do the nations protest and the peoples grumble in vain and the kings of the earth and the princes plot against the Lord and his anointed? And then it talks about how God and his anointed are going to crush the rebellious nations of the earth. And God's going to set his king on Zion, the holy hill, and you will be my son. Today I am your father. And he's given the iron rod to smash the nations. And then at the end, the resolution of this is, well, the New American Bible has served the Lord with fear, with trembling, bowed down in homage. And that one line can be translated two ways. It could either be do homage in purity, lest he be angry, or kiss the Son, lest he be angry. And that latter one's the King James Version. So so what's the resolution? Is it to kiss the Son or do homage in purity? And it's kind of fun to sort through that.
0: I'm looking at my Ignatius Bible, Revised Standard Version, Catholic Edition. It says, kiss his feet, lest he be angry, and you perish in the way. So what is going on with this?
1: Yeah, well, the first thing is the Hebrew word that could be translated kiss or homage is essentially the same thing. Because in the ancient world, to kiss someone is another way to do homage, right? And so that could easily be translated either kiss or homage. They both basically mean the same thing. The tricky part is the son, because in Hebrew originally did not have consonants. It was all consonants. It didn't have verbs. And so the word there is just BR in the text. And depending on what verb you put in it, it could either mean son or it could mean purity. And so for it to mean son, it would actually have to be B-A-R, or bar. Like Simon Bar Jonah means Simon, son of Jonah. But the difficulty that way is Bar is actually an Aramaic word. It's not the Hebrew word for son, which is Ben. So this has caused a little bit of controversy in scholarship. Like, does it mean son or does it mean purity? Should it be Ben or should it be Bar or another pointing, right? And see, this isn't unprecedented in scripture, Matt, because, for example, the book of Proverbs, which is written in Hebrew, it also uses the word bar as like an Aramaic loan word. So it's not unprecedented that you could use the Aramaic son. And also, Michael Brown has an interesting theory, and that is that in the book of Jeremiah, when the king is going to address the people, he addresses them in Aramaic. And so it could be that when Scripture wants to address the foreign nations, it uses the Aramaic, because that would be the language of the nation. So perhaps they could be bar, because this is talking about the rebellious nations. He's commanding them to do homage or to kiss. And son in this context would be the anointed one.
0: Yeah, so here's where it also gets kind of interesting. I should have lifted weights before I did this, but I've got a comparative study Bible. It's a parallel with four translations in one Bible. It weighs like 30 pounds. And I'm looking at the King James, Amplified, New American Standard, and New International, and all four of them say, kiss the Son, or do homage to the Son. And in all four of them, the word S, the word son, the S is capitalized, which seems to me like that's a clearly Christian kind of imposition on that kind of text. That many of the Bible translators of these editions are saying, well, this is talking about the son, right? Son of God.
1: Right.
0: So you can see that there would be reasons that there would be different kind of translations between Christians and rabbis and how this gets rendered.
1: That's true. That's true. And but if it's talking about the Messiah and Christian Revelation says the Messiah is the Son of God, then, you know, it's not improper to put us, although
0: sense.
1: It is
0: yes.
1: a bit of a Christian spin on it. You know, I was thinking before the show, too, Matt, Psalm 2 also gives a kind of interesting background to Judas. When Judas betrays Jesus with a kiss. See, the command here is that the rebellion nations should do homage by kissing the Son. And here Judas, you know, faints as if he's doing homage to him when actually he's betraying him. So
0: he is not doing homage in purity, right? Because that's the other way to translate
1: that's
0: it,
1: right.
0: homage in purity. He's doing homage in deceit, and he does indeed perish in the way. As it were.
1: Exactly.
0: Yeah, I mean,
1: yeah. And, you know, there is a slam dunk solution, though, to this, I think, and that is there is a parallelism throughout this psalm because there's two people, the Lord and his anointed, whom the nations transgress, and then they're defeated by the Lord and his anointed, and then here in the end is the reconciliation. Now, it isn't do homage to the Son. And it's speaking only of God, like it says in the RSV and NAB, then there's one party that's offended that's not reconciled. So I think that's a good kind of shoehorn to say, yeah, this must be referring to the Messiah, the Son.
0: Yeah, very interesting. And, of course, this is right out of the gates of the Book of Psalms, which are so connected to David and this question of sonship. What does it mean to be the true son of God is definitely in the mix on this. But Gary Machuda, this is a verse that a lot of people haven't even realized had this messianic implication, and we're only 13 chapters into a book that's got like a gazillion, like dozens and dozens and dozens of chapters here. So if our listeners want to find your book, Messiah, Old Testament Prophecies Fulfilled in Christ, or your work at Hands-On Apologetics, how do they do so?
1: Yeah, they could just go to stpaulcenter.com or handsonapologetics.com.
0: 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Always appreciate you giving us a little nugget that, you know, is maybe not a little off the beaten apologetics path, as it were. Have a great day. We'll talk to you soon.
1: Thanks. You too, Matt.
0: All right. It is quarter till. We're back after this.
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7: A heavy wave of new U.S. strikes on Iran has been carried out. The president of the March for Life, Jenny Bradley Lichter, has announced she's stepping down effective tomorrow to be a full-time mom. And Pope Leo yesterday returned to the papal summer residence at Castel Gandolfo to attend the concert Canticle of Peace and said in an interview with NBC that he does plan eventually to travel back to the United States, the land of his birth, but said there's nothing set in stone at this point. You can hear news at the top and bottom of each hour right here on the Sunrise Morning Show. Joining us again on the Sunrise Morning Show is Courtney Brown, Executive Director of the Rua Woods Institute. Go check out their K through 12 Theology of the Body curriculum through their website, ruawoodsinstitute.org. Of course, we're coming up on the new school year sooner than many would like to admit. So it's a good time to go check out their curriculum. Courtney, good morning.
1: Good morning.
7: So, Courtney, I hope that by now listeners know that the theology of the body is not like sex education with a Catholic veneer. But there may be some people out there who do kind of think that still and wonder how it could be that children are ready for these kind of teachings. Now, Rua teaches TOB to children using stories. So that's where I want to start out here. What is it about theology of the body that lends itself so well to being taught in that way through children's picture books even?
1: Yeah, so it's the power of narrative and the idea that when you look at the work John Paul II lays out in theology of the body, and Mikhail Waldstein's, as he, like, in his work, and the men and women he created them, when he looks at JP2's thought, he actually systematizes it into a catechesis. And look, catechesis is a Greek word of echoing the mystery of Christ, right? Like, echoing his teachings. We know our Lord taught us in parable, he taught us in story. Because the power of narrative, if you think just about how we believe things, what we believe of ourselves, the tapes we play, it's narrative. It's just these things that go on, and we watch our culture. There's certain, like, cultural beliefs or just these narratives that are out there. So, for example, I was listening to a parenting podcast, and this one woman had said something about how hard it is to raise children today and that it's, like, so difficult. And the other woman pushed back and say, I'm going to fight against that narrative. That's a narrative of misery. And the only reason I bring that up is she just basically said, yeah, there's this, like, sort of kind of narrative. And what John Paul II does is he retells the narrative of our human story. So, and he lays out Jesus's teaching of when he's going to talk about this, because he wrote this book to make a case against contraception, morally speaking. And what he does is he goes back to our anthropology, which is the moral teaching of the church, which is the lens of our faith, is that the idea that we have a God who became man and took on flesh in order to rescue us so that one day in the Athanasius Creed that we know that we can become like him. So this is our story. And what we do at Rua to take the anthropology that's laid out in theology of the body is we take stories to teach these to children. And I know last week I mentioned Mafar's Beautiful Daughters, and we talked about Pepe the Lamplighter. But even the Quilt Maker's Gift, the one we use in second grade, speaks of this tenet in John Paul II. Thought when in Gaudium et Spes, when it says man cannot know himself unless he makes a sincere gift of self, John Paul II's narrative lens of gift is gift of self. That the way we come to truly know us ourselves of who we are and our humanity is giving of ourselves, because that's who God is. That's how God exists. God is an eternal exchange of self-gift in his Trinitarian, and that's what he reveals about ourselves. And that's what's breathed into us, and it's breathed into our body. So the story
8: of the quilt maker's gift really shows that the nature of where happiness and joy lies is in giving to others and then receiving that gift from others as well. So there's a reciprocity. And that story basically comes into this king who believes happiness is in obtaining all the things in the kingdom. And he notices that people in his king, in the village that are happy are the poor with these quilts that this quilt maker makes. And then so he wants one of those quilts. And so he demands it from the quilt maker. She refuses, and just like any good king would do, he imprisons her until she does it, right? But she refuses. She refuses to do it. She will only, and her mandate is the only way it will make you one is when you give of all of your belongings to the poor, basically. And then he still tries to obtain it through force. He basically puts her on an island, doesn't work, and finally gives in and starts to give away. And as he gives away his things to the people, she starts patching a quilt. Well, as he's doing it, he notices he's receiving more happiness. And then he gets to the point where he gives all that he has, and then she finally gives the quilt. And he still doesn't feel completely satisfied, if you will. He gives the quilt away, and then the story ends where the king actually shares his throne with the quilt maker.
7: Wow.
8: So it's just a beautiful story about, you know, kind of this idea of like the gift of self. And we use that to teach the children that this is where happiness lies. It's in the joy of giving.
7: And it's not just giving for my own sake. Children recognize that, don't they? I mean,
8: 100%.
7: You don't even have to hit them over the head with the message on that one.
8: Like, no.
7: It's so apparent to them what, you know, who God is and how we imitate him in that way.
8: Yes. And they naturally get it. That's why Christmas is so still very powerful. But the one thing that the battle for the heart of your child and for them is this constant state of gratification that they can get anything as immediate, right? So technology has made it really difficult. So there's a constant battle for, it's not just kids, it's us too. But the self-denial, delayed gratification, these are ways in which you form your children in understanding what the gift of self is. It seems like it's kind of that paradox, but in retrospect, the idea of like, if I wait, delayed gratification always leads to understanding the gift. So that's why this story is so powerful. But then it's also a constant battle as parents, as teachers, as educators, and grandparents or friends that, you know, we live in a culture where you can get something immediately. You can just ask Alexa to order whatever you need and it comes to your door. Mm-hmm. You know, so that teaches, right? So this is why, like, it can still be very hard. Kid can say, yeah, I got to give of myself. But then, you know, like my son, we found $5 outside of church. And I was like, you need to give that to the church. He had a hard time. Like, because in his head, he's like, I found $5. I can get something with that. But he did. He ended up getting it. But that's my point, that there's all these little moments. And that's where that story can come in. And you could say, remember the quilt maker's gift? Mm-hmm. Where does happiness lie? And the gift of self and that kind of thing. So,
7: well, isn't that the importance of a parent, too? I mean, just to reinforce those lessons when it does become hard. I mean,
8: yes.
7: you're giving a small little example there of your son finding a $5 bill, but this can become a big thing outside of money, even when it comes to children getting older and entering high school and college and having a lot more freedom and choices in that regard.
8: Yeah, and that's where the. And not to reiterate it again, but that's why stories matter. And, you know, if we try to reduce everything to factual, scientific, empirical evidence, we're going to reduce things to and lose deeper meanings. And that's why stories just matter. You know, you can think of the ones that you remember as a kid. They still come up in your mind. So,
7: yep, absolutely. We've been talking to Courtney Brown. And if you want to go check out the stories and the lessons that they have for children kindergarten through 12th grade on John Paul II's Theology of the Body, go to ruahwoodsinstitute.org. It's linked at sunrisemorningshow.com. Courtney, thank you.
8: You're welcome.
7: All right, that'll do it for this national edition of the Sunrise Morning Show. Another hour if you're listening on our app that you can get at our site. Until tomorrow, may God bless you and keep you and grant.
9: Morning. Good morning. I'm Leo Day, and morning prayer and praise is coming up with today's gospel and a message on it from Deacon Daryl Wentworth. Classic Daily Bread with the late Father Al Lauer. Morning Liturgy of the Hours, all tied together with music to start your day on the right note. It's all coming up at the top of the hour on your station for the heart and soul of Kansas, 105.3, The Sword.
10: Here's your Thursday morning Sword Point weather forecast. For today, we're looking at a chance for showers and thunderstorms going into the afternoon with partly sunny skies, highs lower 90s, southeast winds gusting up to 20 miles per hour. Chance of showers, maybe a thunderstorm for tonight, lows in the mid-70s, southeast winds at 5 to 10. Then more shower and thunderstorm chances as we get into early Friday, with mostly sunny skies later on, highs upper 80s, north winds gusting up to 25 miles per hour. Mostly clear skies then for Friday night, lows in the mid to upper 60s. That's your Sword Point weather forecast from The Sword, KSWZLP and KSWZLP.com. I'm NOWCAST meteorologist Corey Hogarth.
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In the name of the Father, and of the Son, and of the Holy Spirit. O Jesus, through the Immaculate Heart of Mary, I offer you my prayers, works, joys, and sufferings of this day, for all the intentions of your Sacred Heart, in union with the Holy Sacrifice of the Mass throughout the world, in reparation for my sins, for the intentions of all my relatives and friends, and in particular, for the intentions of the Holy Father. Today's prayer of praise is from Psalm 66. Shout joyfully to God, all you on earth. Sing praise to the glory of his name. Proclaim his glorious praise. Say to God, how tremendous are your deeds, for your great strength your enemies fought upon you. Let all the earth worship and sing praise to you. Sing praise to your name. Come and see the works of the Lord, his tremendous deeds among men. He has changed the sea into dry land. Through the river they passed on foot. Therefore, let us rejoice in him. He rules by his might forever. His eyes watch the nation. Rebels may not exalt themselves. Bless our God, you peoples. Loudly sound his praise. A prayer to put on the armor of God. Dear Lord, in Jesus' name I commit this day to you. I die to myself today. I wrestle not against flesh and blood, but against principalities, powers, and rulers of the darkness of this world, and spiritual wickedness in high places. Thank you, Lord, for your armor. By faith, not feeling, I put on your armor right now. First, I put on the loin girdle of truth to stand against all the devices of Satan and his demons. I know they are out to rob, steal, defile, torment, and destroy. But I know that greater is he in me than he in the world. Father, please give me divine knowledge, wisdom, and discernment to detect the devil at work with his lies and secret workings. Help me hunger and follow only after truth. Help me not to yield to the devil's deceptions, even when he appears as an angel of light. Next, I put on the breastplate of righteousness. Thank you that it's your righteousness. I know I have none of my own. Any sin in my life I now forsake and confess to you, Lord, in Jesus' name. And I accept your complete forgiveness. It is the righteousness of my Lord and Savior Jesus who continually cleanses me from all sin and who faithfully forgives me. Thank you that I'm not only justified, but actually made righteous by the shed blood of Jesus. I have truly been bought with his blood. Thank you now that there is no condemnation. I refuse to accept the devil's condemnation for failure, for I have been forgiven, even as I also forgive all who have sinned against me. Now, Lord, I put on the shoes of peace. I plant my feet firmly in the Lord Jesus, who is the rock of my salvation. I accept your peace that passes all understanding. You have not given me the spirit of fear, but of love and power and a sound mind. I stand against the demon powers and their thoughts of worry, fear, unrest, strife, bitterness, rejection. Next, I put on the shield of faith against the fiery darts of the wicked. By faith, I see you, Lord Jesus, as my shield. I realize without faith it is impossible to please him. By faith I ward off the attacks of the enemy as I move forward for the gospel. By faith I rejoice in all things, and I walk in faith. Now, Lord, I put on the helmet of salvation. My mind is covered by your salvation and your blood shed for me. I let the mind of Jesus be my mind. His thoughts should be my thoughts. Let me say and do only what the Holy Spirit leads. I cast down the evil thoughts of the enemy. I watch for them and see them for the evil they are. I resist them as they come, and I direct my thoughts to victory in Jesus. Lastly, I take the sword of the Spirit, the Holy Bible. I believe the Word of God and continually confess it. It's a lamp unto my feet and a light to my path. Father, help me stand against satanic powers with your words. And now we take a couple of minutes for you to tell God your thoughts and the needs in your mind, your heart, and your spirit.

0: starting your day with a prayer and a song. 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Now, Lee O'Day and Deacon Darrell Wentworth.
1: Good morning. It's a Thursday morning and the 17th week of Ordinary Time. I'm Lee O'Day. Glad to be here with you this morning. Today we have an optional memorial for St. Peter Chrysologist. I heard they were going to name a post office after him because he has so many letters in his name. Yeah, I better put away that Catholic joke book. It's not helping. We have a reading coming up from Jeremiah chapter 18 today. And in it, the Lord refers to himself as a potter. And it reminds me of the song Refiner's Fire by Brian Dorkson. Well, let's play the song for you this morning. A morning prayer and praise on the Sword Catholic Radio Network.

Morning Firm Praise, Jeremiah chapter 18, verses 1 through 6. That's where the reading comes from. The word came to Jeremiah from the Lord. Rise up, be off to the potter's house. There I will give you my message. I went down to the potter's house, and there he was, working at the wheel. Whenever the object of clay which he was making turned out badly in his hand, he tried again, making of the clay another object of whatever sort he pleased. Then the word of the Lord came to me. Can I not do to you, house of Israel, as this potter has done, says the Lord? Indeed, like clay in the hand of a potter, so are you in my hand, house of Israel. Our responsorial psalm today is Psalm 146. Blessed is he whose help is the God of Jacob. Here's Merkaz on the Sword Catholic Radio Network.

Reading from the Holy Gospel according to Matthew, Jesus said to his disciples, "The kingdom of heaven is like a net thrown into the sea, which collects fish of every kind. When it is full, they haul it ashore and sit down to put what is good into buckets. What is bad, they throw away. Thus it will be at the end of the age. The angels will go out and separate the wicked from the righteous and throw them into the fiery furnace, where there will be wailing and grinding of teeth. Do you understand all these things?" They answered, "Yes." And he replied, "Then every scribe who has been instructed in the kingdom of heaven is like the head of a household who brings from his storehouse both the new and the old." When Jesus finished these parables, he went away from there. The Gospel of the Lord. So notice that if you understand these parables about how the kingdom of God works, then you're like the scribes of his time. Our job isn't to be the angels judging who's going to be the good fish and the bad fish. Our job is to explain to people what the kingdom of heaven is like and how you get into the kingdom of heaven. Now, none of us are fish, but he's using parables. He's using analogies, just like wolves and sheep, or weeds and wheat, or stalks and the grain, the various different things. Also, the sheep and the goats, because there's probably more goats in the church today than there are sheep. Goats don't like to be told what to do. Well, what is our job? Our job is to present the kingdom of God in its authenticity, both the new and the old. Jesus was sharing with people new things, but the newness of what he was going to be sharing wasn't going to happen until Pentecost Sunday, when the power and presence of the Holy Spirit was going to take possession of people as a temple, not be just resting upon them, but actually infused into them. Like a husband and a wife becoming one, we become one. We become the bride of Jesus as the church. He shares in our humanity. We share in his divinity. He wanted to experience everything that humans experience, not from a spirit standpoint, but from a human standpoint. We already experience all the craziness that it means to be human, but he wants us to experience the power and the presence of the spiritual realm. That's what it means to share. That's how the two become one flesh. That's how the church, the bride of Christ, becomes one with its heavenly husband. During this week, think about the old things that need to be handed on. Those things that are so pure in the patristic writings that we want to think about them again, ponder them like Mary did. But also, what is the Holy Spirit that's doing new? What is he doing with the new wine today that we need to hold on to and pass on?

0: As part of our morning prayer and praise program on the Sword Catholic Radio, we present the teachings of the late Father Al Lauer. Father Al recorded his Daily Bread program as part of Presentation Ministries. He founded the ministry in Cincinnati, Ohio, and recorded the Daily Bread programs for over 18 years before he passed from this life in 2002, a victim of liver cancer. Before he died, he asked that his recorded teaching and opening of the scripture continue to be used for future generations. Presentation Ministry has continued with Father Al's wishes, and the classic editions of Daily Bread are compiled to coordinate with the Church's liturgical prayers, feasts, and readings. If you've been listening to morning prayer and praise for the last few minutes, you've heard the readings for the day. Now we invite you to take a few minutes to meditate on them with the timeless teaching of the late Father Al Lauer.
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2: Praise you, Father, Son, and Holy Spirit. Thank you for your love for us. We give our lives to you. We love you with all our hearts, all our souls, all our mind, all our strength. We love our neighbor.

0: consciences are anesthetized, you need to enter into reality and truth. Let us pray. Jesus, our life, Lord, have mercy. Lord have mercy. Jesus, our love, Christ, have mercy.
1: Christ, have mercy.
0: Jesus, our Lord and God, our only hope, our joy, Lord, have mercy.
1: Lord, have mercy.
0: May Almighty God have mercy on us, forgive us our sins, and bring us to everlasting life.
1: Amen.
0: Let us pray, brothers and sisters. Today is the feast of Peter Chrysologus, fantastic preacher. May he pray for us. Father, you made Peter Chrysologus an outstanding preacher of your incarnate word. May the prayers of St. Peter help us to cherish the mystery of our salvation and make its meaning clear in our love for others. Grant this through Christ our Lord. Amen. All right, our first reading, Jeremiah chapter 18. We are compared to a piece of pottery. God is compared to a potter. So the potter makes this piece of pottery. And sometimes it doesn't turn out very well. And so he has to do it over. That happens a lot, doesn't it? No, the Lord certainly knows how to make a good piece of pottery. He knows how to make a holy person. He knows how to make us in his image and likeness. But we aren't just inanimate pieces of pottery. We can fight the potter. We can argue with the potter. We can refuse to let the potter even touch us. Oh, don't you touch me. We can just really mess it up, or more precisely, mess ourselves up, mess up the way God is making us and wants to make us. And because we mess ourselves up, because we ruin ourselves, deform ourselves after having been formed by God, we need to be reformed because we've been deformed. We got deformed by being conformed to the world, and so we must be reformed. Do you see what I mean? Look at Romans in chapter 12 and verse 2. This whole thing is brought up here. It's about formation. That word form fits in very well with the analogy of the potter. Romans in chapter 12, I'll look at verse 2 here. Do not conform yourselves to this age, but be transformed. You get transformed by being reformed and formed the way God made you. Do not conform yourself to this age, but be transformed by the renewal of your mind, so that you may judge what is God's will, what is good, pleasing, and perfect. Let's look at 1 Peter and chapter 1, verse 15. Become holy yourself in every aspect of your conduct. The Lord is trying to make us like him in his image and likeness, make us holy. Now look at the previous verse, 1 Peter chapter 1, verse 14. Do not yield to the desires that once shaped you in your ignorance. Yes, the Lord's trying to form us, to shape us, but we're trying to form our own selves, especially through our desires. And in this way, we deform ourselves. Say, I'm not aware of that. You're being formed in ignorance, but you're still being formed. Now, if we would just cooperate, It would be altogether different. Now, let's just look at a few passages here. We'll start off with Isaiah 29. The pottery, in the 1 Peter 2, they call them living stones, is not very cooperative. You would think most potters would just say, if you're going to be like that, we're just going to throw you away. We won't even bother to form you. But the Lord in his mercy, and I mean mercy, he says, I'll just keep working with this piece of pottery that doesn't even want to be worked on. Isaiah 29:16. Your perversity is as though the potter were taken to be the clay. We got it all mixed up. We kind of say, God, I'm the potter. You're the clay. I'm going to make you in my image and likeness. Now, that's perversity. Isaiah 29, verse 16. as though what is made should say of its maker, he made me not.

God? I'm a self-made man. No, you're a God-made man. You're not a self-made man. There are no such thing as self-made men. Or the vessel should say to the potter, he does not understand. Say, well, the potter, God, he's just not doing a very good job informing me. So I guess I better take over. I'll take God's place. I'm sure I'll do a much better job. Oh, yes, you're going to do a much better job than the infinite, all-holy, all-perfect, all-loving, all-knowing God. Yes, you, in your ignorance and stupidity, are going to do a better job because he doesn't understand, and you are so much smarter than God. Okay, good for you. All right, Isaiah 45, verse 9. I don't know how the Lord puts up with some of this stuff. He must be God. Isaiah 45, verse 9. Woe to him who contends with his maker, a potsherd among potsherds of the earth. Here we are, we're just a piece of clay, and we're just bawling God out for not doing a better job. Isaiah 49, verse 9, dare the clay say to its modeler, what are you doing? Or, what you are making has no hand. So we say, God, you're doing a terrible job in making me. And God says, if you would cooperate, we'd be doing a lot better here. Let's look at Romans chapter 9. This is carried over in the New Testament, this analogy. Romans 9, verse 20. Friend, who are you to answer God back? We're always complaining to God, telling him we got a better way and he don't know what he's doing. Come on, who are you to say that? Does something molded say to its molder, why did you make me like this? God's one's fault. He made me this way. Oh, come on. Does not a potter have the right to make from the same lump of clay one vessel for a lofty purpose and another for a humble one? And we say, well, God, you made everybody else better than me, and I'm a poor soul, and no wonder I'm the way I am. Oh, come on. Look at 2 Timothy chapter 2, verse 20. In every large household, there are vessels, not only of gold and silver, but also of wood and clay. There's all kinds of forms that God makes, some for distinguished and others for common use. Don't compare yourself with others. You're not supposed to be like them anyway, and they're not supposed to be like you. The lesson is that if a person will but cleanse himself of evil things, he may be a distinguished vessel. Now, you're not like others, but you are to be precious. You are to be distinguished. You are to be beautiful. You are to be well-formed because you are God-formed. But you have to cooperate. What does that mean? Cleanse yourself of evil things. So you may be a distinguished vessel. You may not be gold, but you are distinguished. A distinguished vessel, dedicated and useful to the master of the house and ready for every noble service. You are to be a distinguished vessel. You are to be a masterpiece. That's what that means. You are to be dedicated and useful to the master. You are to be ready for every noble service. Now, this whole thing about being formed in the image and likeness of God, the word for that in the Bible is discipleship. To be a disciple by imitating Jesus, to be restored into the image and likeness of the Father, the way we were originally made as human beings. So, the big question is, am I going to be a disciple of Jesus, or I'm going to pretend the master myself? Am I going to be a disciple of the Lord so I would be formed, so I would be reformed, transformed from being deformed in my conformity to the world? Will I be a disciple for Jesus? We already read it in 2 Timothy in chapter 2, that we need to be cleansed from evil works, from evil. We've got to cooperate. We have to be submissive. We have to be docile. More details about being a disciple, Luke 9 and 23. You want to be a disciple? Well, deny yourself. Deny yourself. The work of the potter. Deny yourself. Take up the cross each day and follow Jesus.
We got a lot of people that are churchgoers, a lot of people praying, a lot of people doing good, a lot of people obeying at least some commandments. But that's not what Jesus is after. That's part of it, but that's going on way before Jesus ever came. What Jesus is after are disciples. He says, make disciples of all nations. He's after people who have decided, made a decision, an adult decision, to be formed by the potter and not try to do their own formation. Would you please decide to be a disciple of Jesus Christ? We got all kinds of other things, but that's not what it's all about. Jesus didn't say, go and make churchgoers of all nations. Go and make good people of all nations. Go and make decent citizens of all nations. Go and make people who are nice and who have a few moral standards. No, he said, disciples, disciples. Do you see, brothers and sisters, the Lord's not out to get us just to do things. He's out to remake us into his image and likeness. Remake. You know, look at our gospel reading. It talks about the end of the world. It says the Lord's going to collect everything in kind of a dragnet. And he'll look at all these vessels and all these things that he collected. And he's going to throw the stuff away that's no good. Boy, at the end, you will all be saying, I want to be a disciple. I want God to make me. Hey, it'll be too late then, brothers and sisters. It's over then. It's Judgment Day. Better decide on it now. Father, we pray that we would be disciples and we would decide to have you form us right now and not later, too later. We pray in Jesus' name. Amen. Please support the programs. None of us make any money. None of us gets any salary. None of us gets any stipend. Our phone number is 513-662-JESU, 513-662-JESU. And our address is Presentation Ministries, 3230 McHenry, Cincinnati, Ohio, 45211. 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

0: This is Franciscan Media's Saint of the Day for July 30th. Today we celebrate Blessed Solanus Casey. Before entering a Detroit seminary in 1896, Barney Casey had worked as a logger, a hospital orderly, a streetcar operator, and a prison guard. Those experiences put him in touch with ordinary, everyday people struggling with life's ups and downs. Those experiences also prepared him for his own struggles, beginning with seminary studies, which he found arduous. He was finally ordained a Capuchin Franciscan priest, but on the condition that he not hear confessions or preach formal doctrinal sermons. Undaunted, Father Solanus went about doing the priestly duties permitted him. After serving in New York, he returned to Detroit, where he was porter and sacristan at St. Bonaventure's for 20 years. His Wednesday services for the sick attracted huge crowds. Hundreds came to see him daily and receive his blessing or his guidance. He was devoted to the poor, including those who came to the soup kitchen established by the Capuchins during the Depression. An estimated 20,000 people passed by his coffin following his death in 1957. Father Solanus was beatified in Detroit in 2017. There's more about the saints, along with inspiration and Catholic resources, at our website, saintoftheday.org. From Franciscan Media, this has been Saint of the Day.
1: Hello, this is Father Jim Netto of the Diocese of Portland, Maine. In Krakow, Poland, on the 2nd of June, 1938, the Lord Jesus himself directed a young Polish Sister of Mercy on a three-day retreat. Sister Faustina painstakingly recorded Christ's instructions in her diary, that is, a mystical manual on prayer and divine mercy. These instructions became Faustina's weapon in fighting the good fight. Jesus began, "My daughter, I want to teach you about spiritual warfare." Secret number 18. When boredom and discouragement beat against your heart, run away from yourself and hide in my heart. In this secret, Jesus delivers the same message a second time. Now he refers to boredom. Earlier in the diary, he told Saint Faustina that the devil most tempts idle souls. Beware of boredom, a spirit of lethargy, the noonday devil. Idle souls are easy prey for demons. Be about the business of God. The devil works overtime making false promises and setting traps to tempt us. He makes a show of false things so that he can steal away the true things. For the enemy presents to the eyes seductive images and easy pleasures so he can destroy chastity through the sense of sight. He tempts the ears with seductive music so that by hearing these sweet sounds, the soul relaxes its guard and loses strength. He provokes the tongue by rebukes. He instigates the hand to do evil. So we must close our ears to his words, run away, and do the opposite of what he says. Lord God, teach us to turn a deaf ear to the enemy by listening instead to your voice.

0: This is Divine Office Morning Prayer for Thursday in the 17th week of Ordinary Time. Lord, open my lips and my mouth will proclaim your praise. Come, let us worship the Lord, for he is our God. Be invited to Resound.
1: Come, let us sing to the Lord and shout for joy to the rock who saves us. Let us approach him with praise and thanksgiving and sing joyful songs to the Lord. The Lord is God, the mighty God, the great King over all the gods. He holds in his hands the depth of the earth, the highest mountains as well. He made the sea, it belongs to him. The dry land too was formed by his hands. Come then, let us bow down and worship, bending the knee before the Lord our Maker, for he is our God, and we are his people, the flock he shepherds. Today, listen to the voice of the Lord. Do not grow stubborn as your fathers did in the wilderness, when at Meribah and Massa they challenged me and provoked me, although they had seen all my works. 40 years they endured that generation. I said, they are a people whose hearts go astray, and they do not know my ways. So I swore in my anger, they shall not enter into my rest. Glory to the Father, and to the Son, and to the Holy Spirit, as it was in the beginning, is now, and will be forever. Amen.

0: Awake, lyre and harp, with praise let us awake the dawn. A reading from Psalm 57. Have mercy on me, God, have mercy. For in you my soul has taken refuge. In the shadow of your wings I take refuge, till the storms of destruction pass by. I call to God the Most High, to God who has always been my help. May he send from heaven and save me, and shame those who assail me. May God send his truth and his love. My soul lies down among lions. Who would devour the sons of men? Their teeth are spears and arrows, their tongues a sharpened sword. O God, arise above the heavens. May your glory shine on earth. They laid a snare for my steps. My soul was bowed down. They dug a pit in my path, but fell in it themselves. My heart is ready, O God, my heart is ready. I will sing your praise. Awake, my soul. Awake, lyre and harp. I will awake the dawn. I will thank you, Lord, among the peoples. Among the nations I will praise you. For your love reaches to the heavens and your truth to the skies. O God, arise above the heavens. May your glory shine on earth. Glory to the Father, and to the Son, and to the Holy Spirit, as it was in the beginning, is now, and will be forever. Amen. Lord, send your mercy and your truth to rescue us from the snares of the devil, and we will praise you among the peoples and proclaim you to the nations, happy to be known as companions of your Son. My people, says the Lord, will be filled with my blessings. A canticle from Jeremiah chapter 31, verses 10 through 14. Hear the word of the Lord, O nations, proclaim it on distant coasts, and say, He who scatters Israel now gathers them together. He guards them as a shepherd his flock. The Lord shall ransom Jacob. He shall redeem him from the hands of his conqueror. Shouting, they shall mount the heights of Zion. They shall come streaming into the Lord's blessing. The grain, the wine, and the oil, the sheep, and the oxen, they themselves shall be like watered gardens. Never again shall they languish. Then the virgins shall make merry and dance, and the young men and old as well. I will turn their mourning into joy. I will console and gladden them after their sorrows. I will lavish choice portions upon their priests, and my people shall be filled with my blessings, says the Lord. Glory to the Father, and to the Son, and to the Holy Spirit, as it was in the beginning, is now, and will be forever. Amen. The Lord is great and worthy to be praised in the city of our God. A reading from Psalm 48. The Lord is great and worthy to be praised in the city of our God. His holy mountain rises in beauty, the joy of all the earth. Mount Zion, true pole of the earth, the great king city. God, in the midst of its citadels, has shown himself its stronghold. For the kings assembled together. Together they advanced. They saw. At once they were astounded, dismayed, and they fled in fear. A trembling seized them there, like the pangs of birth. By the east wind you have destroyed the ships of Tarshish. As we have heard, so we have seen in the city of our God, in the city of the Lord of hosts, which God upholds forever. O God, we ponder your love within your temple. Your praise, O God, like your name, reaches to the ends of the earth. With justice your right hand is filled. Mount Zion rejoices. The people of Judah rejoice at the sight of your judgments. Walk through Zion, walk all around it, count the number of its towers, review all its ramparts, examine its castles, that you may tell the next generation that such is our God forever and always. It is he who leads us. Glory to the Father, and to the Son, and to the Holy Spirit, as it was in the beginning, is now, and will be forever. Amen. Father, the body of your risen Son is the temple not made by human hands, and the defending wall of the New Jerusalem. May this holy city, built of living stones, shine with spiritual radiance and witness to your greatness in the sight of all nations. A reading from Isaiah chapter 66, verses 1 and 2. Thus says the Lord, the heavens are my throne and the earth is my footstool. What kind of house can you build for me? What is to be my resting place? My hand made all these things when all of them came to be, says the Lord. This is the one whom I approve. The lowly and afflicted man who trembles at my word. From the depths of my heart I cry to you, hear me, O Lord.
1: From the depths of my heart I cry to you, hear me, O Lord.
0: I will do what you desire.
1: Hear me, O Lord.
0: Glory to the Father, and to the Son, and to the Holy Spirit.
1: From the depths of my heart, I cry to you. Hear me, O Lord.
0: Let us serve the Lord in holiness all the days of our life. The Canticle of Zechariah. Blessed be the Lord, the God of Israel. He has come to his people to set them free. He has raised up for us a mighty Savior, born of the house of his servant David. Through his holy prophets, he promised of old that he would save us from our enemies, from the hands of all who hate us. He promised to show mercy to our fathers and to remember his holy covenant. This was the oath he swore to our father Abraham, to set us free from the hands of our enemies, free to worship him without fear, holy and righteous in his sight, all the days of our life. You, my child, shall be called the prophet of the Most High, for you will go before the Lord to prepare his way, to give his people knowledge of salvation by the forgiveness of their sins. In the tender compassion of our God, the dawn from on high shall break upon us, to shine on those who dwell in darkness and the shadow of death, and to guide our feet into the way of peace. Glory to the Father, and to the Son, and to the Holy Spirit, as it was in the beginning, is now, and will be forever. Amen. Let us serve the Lord in holiness all the days of our life. The Lord Jesus Christ has given us the light of another day. In return, we thank him as we cry out, Lord, bless us and bring us close to you.
2: Lord, bless us and bring us close to you.
0: You offered yourself in sacrifice for our sins. Accept our intentions and our work today. You bring us joy by the light of another day. Let the morning star rise in our hearts.
2: Lord, bless us and bring us close to you.
0: Give us strength to be patient with those we meet today, and so imitate you. Make us aware of your mercy this morning, Lord, and let your strength be our delight.
2: Lord, bless us and bring us close to you.
0: And now we offer our prayers to the Lord, in song, in the words Jesus gave us.

All-powerful and ever-living God, at morning, noon, and evening we pray. Cast out from our hearts the darkness of sin and bring us to the light of your truth. Jesus Christ, who lives and reigns with you and the Holy Spirit, one God, forever and ever. Amen. May the Lord bless us, protect us from all evil, and bring us to everlasting life. Amen.

0: Well, that's going to do it for this morning's Morning Prayer and Praise. I want to remind you, tonight there will be a Mass with Prayers for Healing at Most Pure Heart of Mary Church, 17th and Stone in Topeka. It begins at 7, but it's confessions from 6 to 6:50, and Father Swami from Paxico, or Newberry, I guess it is, for the celebrant. He'll be offering the Sacrament of the Sick, and there will be prayer teams after Mass if you'd like additional prayer. Deacon Darrell, how about a final blessing?
1: Let us pray. You offered yourself in sacrifice for our sins. Accept our intentions and our work today. You bring us joy by the light of another day. Let the morning star rise in our hearts. Give us strength to be patient with those we meet today and so imitate you. Make us aware of your mercy this morning, Lord, and let your strength be our delight. Lord, bless us and bring us close to you. Through Christ our Lord. Amen.
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2: Hi, this is Teresa Tomeo. Catholic Connection coming up at the top of the hour for the heart and soul of Kansas on the Sword.
3: Here's your Thursday morning Sword Point weather forecast. For today, we're looking at a chance for showers and thunderstorms going into the afternoon with partly sunny skies, highs lower 90s, southeast winds gusting up to 20 miles per hour. Chance of showers, maybe a thunderstorm for tonight, lows in the mid-70s, southeast winds at 5 to 10. Then more shower and thunderstorm chances as we get into early Friday, with mostly sunny skies later on, highs upper 80s, north winds gusting up to 25 miles per hour. Mostly clear skies then for Friday night, lows in the mid to upper 60s. That's your Sword Point weather forecast from the Sword, KSWZLP and KSWZLP.com. I'm NOWCAST meteorologist Corey Hogarth.
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1: And it's a Thursday, July 30th, 2026. Great to be with you on a Thursday morning and every day, as we say, here on EWTN's Catholic Connection. So much to talk about, and we are going to start off, as we always do, with two segments with our very own Father Mitch Pacwa for our Cultural Connections. One of the reasons that I really like to tap into the wisdom of many of the folks that we have that work for us at EWTN and have worked with us for years and are great teachers such as Father Mitch is because they help us look at everything, as my friend late Al Cresta used to say, through the lenses of Scripture and the teachings of the one holy Catholic and Apostolic Church. Everything is connected because everything goes back to God. And I was watching the hearings, I'm sure many of you were yesterday, from the Homeland Security Commission led by Senator Rand Paul and senators from both sides weighing in and asking questions of Dr. Anthony Fauci, who was, of course, a point man during COVID, and just devastating the way the whole situation unfolded and the embarrassment, not answering not even one simple question, invoking the Fifth Amendment 111 times, even after receiving a sweeping pardon from Joe Biden before he left office. Now, the reason I'm looking to Father Mitch is because how many of us have relatives who may have died from COVID, who may have died alone from COVID, who couldn't have a funeral because of COVID for a loved one? How many of your children were locked down and had to educate at home or online, right? Online learning. The damage that was done to businesses, to people who spoke out, to the church in terms of churches closed, sacraments not being able to receive. I know so many people who could not be with their loved ones when they died, including my friend Vanessa Denhagarma, who was on with us yesterday, in addition to being attacked by fellow reporters when she dared simply ask a question. Why aren't we talking to other sources besides Dr. Fauci? Okay, let him comment. Obviously, he's a big person in this situation. But aren't there other medical experts to whom we can turn? That's all she did was ask that question as a journalist. And there are still people to this day that don't speak with her because she dared to raise a very obvious and journalism 101 question. So much fallout that we're still experiencing 6 years later. Now, I found the gospel very comforting today. And I'm paraphrasing. I'll share it with you when we're on with Father Mitch Pacwa, where our Lord talks about the fact that, you know what? I see everything. I know what's going on. So he is going to be separating the good from the bad at the end. We know that. But our church has beautiful teachings on justice and serving justice. And so I want to tap into Father Mitch about this because we need to be able to talk to people because people are so irate. Some of the videos that I was seeing on social media, just heartbreaking, of people who went to see their elderly relatives and had to stand outside their window. Next day they die. It's just heartbreaking. And then not one question answered by this person who was the point person and called himself the science. Not just we have to follow the science, which we know there were so many mistakes that were made now. He called himself the be-all and end-all. And claiming that people are picking on him and trying to embarrass him when these were his notes. He didn't deny that yesterday. He referred to it as my diary, but they were personal notes written on a government computer while he was serving as a government official during a major international medical crisis. So how are we to approach this? How are we to help comfort other people where probably so many different memories and painful situations are coming back? We'll talk with Father Mitch Pacwa about that in two segments. And then there was a very powerful story in the National Catholic Register recently about our friends at Alliance Defending Freedom. We're going to be checking in with Mark Lippelman, and he is the senior counsel for ADF, about Catholic charities suing my home state of Michigan, and for very good reason. Last month, a federal lawsuit was filed in U.S. District Court claiming leaders in the state of Michigan, shocker, targeted a Catholic charity for following the teachings of the Catholic Church. If you know anything about our governor or our attorney general, well, then you would understand why this lawsuit is definitely necessary. So Mark joins us to wrap up the first hour of the program. Hour number two, looking forward to chatting with Mary Bowen. She is with Industrial Family Films, and she'll be telling us about a film in production right now, a beautiful film, Fabiola. The Bowen family is a homeschooling family that has spent the last 12 years building an independent film studio dedicated to bringing Catholic faith and the teachings of the church and the saints to life on the screen. So that should be a wonderful segment. And then we're wrapping up with Patrick Brown from the Ethics and Public Policy Center regarding how America's housing shortage is actually turning into a moral crisis. And Patrick is a fellow in the Life and Family Initiative at the Ethics and Public Policy Center. And he joins us to wrap up hour number two of Catholic Connection on a busy Thursday morning. Weather-wise, we still have dangerous heat remaining across portions of the southern part of the country through the weekend. A heat wave over the southwest intensifying, peaking and expanding into the Intermountain West and the northern high plains this weekend. Severe thunderstorms producing damaging winds and heavy rainfall over portions of the north central plains into the mid-upper Mississippi Valley, and that will happen today. Already 5 minutes past the hour, we have a lot of news to get through, as you can imagine. Let's get started with the news here on a Thursday morning. It's July 30th, 2026 on EWTN. Well, Scott Carr tells us the U.S. has started launching strikes on Iran. He has more from Washington.
2: U.S. Central Command says in a post on X, the strikes are a response to Tuesday night's attacks by Iran on American forces in the Middle East. CENTCOM says all the Iranian missiles were successfully intercepted. Speaking with reporters Wednesday, President Trump said Iran knows it's coming, adding it's our turn, though Trump held out hope that diplomatic efforts will prevail. I'm Scott Carr in Washington.
1: Meanwhile, reports indicating Iran is receiving up to 400 handheld missile launchers from China. Reuters saying Iran purchased hundreds of shoulder fire air defense systems along with Chinese missiles for about $70 million and is expected to receive that first shipment within weeks. China's foreign ministry, however, is calling the report completely groundless. Anthony Fauci appearing in front of a Senate Homeland Security hearing yesterday, refusing to answer even one question from any lawmaker on either side of the political aisle, even questions about the color of his tie, the color of the carpet. Instead, he invoked the Fifth Amendment not once, but 111 times.
3: On the advice of counsel, I respectfully decline to answer based upon my rights under the Fifth Amendment to the Constitution.
1: The former NIH director, who was the point man during COVID, saying it was to avoid what he called the Republicans possibly using his testimony to prosecute him for perjury. The 85-year-old serving as a head of the National Institute of Allergy and Infectious Diseases for 38 years before his retirement in December of 2022. It all came days after Senator Rand Paul released some 1,000 pages of personal notes kept by Fauci on a government computer during the height of COVID and what he calls Fauci's diary. Republicans say Fauci's own writings reveal deliberately downplaying the theory that COVID-19 originated from China's Wuhan lab while basking in his own celebrity. Former President Biden said he preemptively pardoned Fauci because of possible unjustified and politically motivated prosecutions by the incoming administration. Senator Josh Hawley, meanwhile, the former state attorney general of his home state of Missouri, accusing Fauci of using taxpayer resources to pursue cash prizes for himself, including coveted recognition such as the Dan David Award, the Adelson Prize, and awards from the Smithsonian, the National Academy of Medicine, and more. Hawley adding yesterday, based on Fauci's own writings, Fauci proved that he lost his way and was focused on personal gain and fame instead of providing solid medical advice that impacted millions of Americans and those around the world.
4: 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You had time to sit for In Style magazine. Here's what you were doing with your time. You could sit for In Style magazine, but you can't answer questions for the American people. You could sit for In Style magazine, but you're here taking the Fifth. You could sit for In Style magazine and get $1 million in cash awards. But now the cat's got your tongue. I bet he does. I tell you what, here's my conclusion from all of this. This was really all about you the whole time. Somewhere along the way, you lost your way. You may have been a good public servant at one time, I don't know. But what I can tell you from reading your emails now, from looking at what you did, how you used your employees, somewhere along the line, it became all about you.
1: Meanwhile, President Trump at the White House yesterday during a press conference criticizing Anthony Fauci's handling of COVID-19.
5: Of nobody wearing masks, if you remember, and then everybody had to wear five masks, as many masks as you could get. I mean, made a lot of mistakes. And He wasn't a big factor for me. He was a very big factor for Biden.
1: Republican Senator Rand Paul said the Homeland Security Committee will vote on a contempt resolution against Anthony Fauci next week after, again, he invoked the Fifth Amendment in the COVID-19 hearing. Trump was asked about the vote, but only say Fauci didn't do him any favors in the early days of the pandemic. The president instead said he left decisions about masking and closing schools to state governors, not Fauci. Mark Mayfield tells us a death toll from last week's devastating earthquake, or this week's devastating earthquake in Japan, has now risen to 30.
6: The magnitude 6.8 earthquake on the island of Kyushu destroyed or damaged numerous buildings, including a busy shopping mall. Emergency crews have been searching for survivors trapped in the rubble and reported six more deaths today. Several more deaths were reported in the collapse of a paper mill. Thousands of people in the region are now living in shelters, and thousands of homes have no water or electricity. I'm Mark Mayfield.
1: Next week on August 6th, that's a Thursday, the Feast of the Transfiguration, the Holy Father traveling to Assisi in Umbria. There he will gather with hundreds of young people, celebrate Mass, and meet local authorities and church representatives. He's meeting young people to take part in the Go Franciscan Youth Meeting, which is taking place in that area from August 3rd to the 6th. According to the schedule released from the Holy See Press Office today, the Holy Father will leave the Vatican at 8 a.m. by helicopter, arriving in Assisi at 8:30. He will be welcomed, of course, by the Archbishop there and Italian authorities, and then go to the Basilica of St. Mary of the Angels, where he will meet with ministers general of the Franciscan orders before gathering with young people in the square in front of St. Mary of the Angels at 8:45 and answering their questions. Following their event, the Holy Father will greet representatives of the Franciscan order, including members of the national committee that organized the events for the 800th anniversary of the death of St. Francis. And Pope Leo joining the prayer gathering Canticle of Peace at Borgo Lazio Si at the Pontifical Gardens of Castel Gandolfo last night, together with Andre Bocelli and the ABF Voices Choir, made up of young people from Uganda, the Holy Land, and Italy. He said music can lead us beyond the threshold of mystery, just as someone following a stream eventually reaches his source. The beauty of song, the Pope said, can guide us toward God, satisfying the thirst for meaning and happiness that the world itself cannot quench. Recalling the choirs of angels and saints described in Scripture, the Holy Father observed they do not literally sing all the time. Rather, their perfect harmony springs from their shared contemplation of God, a harmony that earthly music, too, can help us approach. Thousands of firefighters in Oregon battling the four largest wildfires in the country. The Oregon State Fire Marshal saying over 11,000 firefighters are currently trying to contain 30 large fires across that state, including several north of Bend in central Oregon. Hazardous air quality from wildfire smoke has been reported in the town of Madras, which is just west of the 300,000-acre Roe Creek Complex fire. And Mark Mayfield tells us summer is kicking into high gear on the West Coast with another extreme heat warning that is just about to begin.
6: It will start at 10 a.m. tomorrow and end at 8 p.m. on Sunday. The National Weather Service says temperatures in the hottest inland and valley locations could hit 110 degrees. Everyone is reminded to make sure children and pets are never left alone in cars. Be sure to stay hydrated and wear lightweight clothes. If you need help finding a place to cool off, call 211. I'm Mark Mayfield.
1: I'm Teresa Tomeo, Father Mitch Pacwa. Our cultural connection up next on a Thursday. Thanks so much for tuning in to EWTN Global Catholic Radio on a Thursday.

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1: Somehow we've got it in our heads that simple or unnoticed work is a waste of time. In the words of Mike Rowe, we've declared war on work. We've created a caste system where everyone from plumbers to garbage men are at the bottom and Hollywood stars are at the top. Maybe that's why so many new parents get depressed. I'm just cleaning poop and cooking dinners now. Simple work. How's that matter? Maybe I don't matter. Ever stop and think that Jesus spent most of his life doing manual labor? The God of the universe spent most of his life as a small town carpenter. Look, we can get by without the rich and famous, but without people to remove our trash, raise our food, and change the diapers, the gears of human history would come to a grinding halt. I think maybe our vision of what matters is off, and we become less happy as people and less stable as a society because of it. That quiet, often unnoticed work you do every day, it matters a lot, and so do you. This is Chris Stefanik from RealLifeCatholic.com on EWTN Radio.
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7: Read the gospel. The late, great Pope St. John Paul II said, forgiveness is not the opposite of justice. Yes, we are called to forgive. We have to forgive. It's clear in Scripture and church teaching. But also, there is justice. If you read the different documents of the church, if you read the catechism, there is a system of laws. And many of the laws, of course, are based on the Ten Commandments. But thinking about this and praying about watching everything yesterday and all this information about the latest details coming out of this COVID crisis that we're still impacted by 6 years later, and I read the gospel for this morning, and I found it, as always, very comforting and very challenging. This is from the Gospel of St. Matthew, chapter 13, verses 47 through 53. Jesus said to the disciples, "The kingdom of heaven is like a net thrown into the sea, which collects fish of every kind. When it is full, they haul it ashore and sit down to put what is good into buckets. What is bad, they throw away. This it will be at the end of the age. The angels will go out and separate the wicked from the righteous and throw them into the fiery furnace, where there will be wailing and grinding of teeth." "Do you understand all these things?" he said. They answered, "Yes." And he replied, "Then every scribe who has been instructed in the kingdom of heaven is like the head of a household who brings from his storeroom both the new and the old." When Jesus finished these parables, he went away from there. So what I took from this, Father, and we were talking about this during the break, and thinking about everything that transpired yesterday and some of the shocking things that we heard from these notes that Fauci made on his personal, well, on his computer, his government computer, while he was running the whole COVID situation, while he was a point man, is that God sees everything, and he has got this under control. In the meantime, though, as I mentioned, we do have a right to call for justice, people being treated fairly. This whole situation is so crazy when you think about what happened and how we're still dealing with it. So I just wanted to get your take on it from a truly Catholic perspective, because so many of our listeners had family members who died alone, or, as in my case, could barely have a funeral for their parent because of COVID. I know so many people who had horrible situations. What are we to do? How are we to view this? And thanks, as always, for joining us.
8: My pleasure. Great to be with you. A couple things. Yes, our Lord knows all that's happening, and our Lord will settle with everybody. That's for sure. But at the same time, we can take a look ahead at another parable later on that our Lord says, "When I was hungry, thirsty, naked in prison and sick, you came and took care of me. So that's all a good thing. But then we also have to see that there are roles for the people who are in positions of authority in the government to also be God's arms and hands and eyes and ears to execute justice. That, yes, God sees all this stuff, but just as he wants us to use our hands and our feet and eyes and ears to feed the hungry and clothe the naked, there are also certain people appointed legitimately in government to exercise justice against those who do evil. St. Paul says that God has appointed governors and such precisely to take care of evildoers. And so we have to keep in mind that this is a legitimate, we're not quietists who simply stand back and they go ahead and wait for God to eventually act in some extraordinary, miraculous way. The exercise of justice by legitimate authority is a proper way to serve God and serve his people and rectify wrongdoing. That is the reason these committees and perhaps courts are very important for helping us to understand, you know, what did these people know and do? And was it criminally wrong? And if it was criminally wrong, then they also have the moral obligation to punish, the, according to the law, things that broke the law. These are civil matters. Mm-hmm. And it's totally legitimate for that to be done because justice, in its core meaning, is giving to everyone as is their due. If someone has taken various things from us, such as our freedom of religion and a variety of other points, and has given overweening power to the federal government or the state government, contrary to what is due to people, and knowingly did that, they have to be

0: endless. People lost jobs, lost businesses, lost loved ones. You know, a million people died, nearly 20 million people around the world. Everything was thrown into chaos, right, for such a long period of time. And, you know, he refuses to answer even one question, invokes the fifth 111 times. And then he's out walking in the afternoon on his power walk. And you see some of these people online in some interviews sobbing and revisiting what happened to their relatives in nursing homes. It's disgusting, Father.
1: Here's something we have to keep in mind. Our Bill of Rights is structured so that he has the right not to say anything to incriminate himself. He has that right.
0: Yeah, but lawyers were saying yesterday that when you have a full pardon like that, it doesn't apply. He could have answered questions without incriminating himself because he couldn't be prosecuted. That's, I don't know. There's a debate going on about that right now. I'm not a lawyer, but that's what's being said.
1: This is where lawyers are, you know, trying to deal with that balance. And the pardon, by the way, was written to go all the way back to
0: 2014. Mm-hmm.
1: And which means that anything that he had done for the gain of function research is also outside of prosecution. You know, this is the legality of that is not clear. Does President Biden have that authority? I mean, so this is why I say these are lawyers getting involved in complicated details of what is legal. And the problem is what you mentioned. While they are dealing with all these details of law, which ultimately are very important because you think about what could have happened to anybody else, too. So it's protecting other cases as well as Fauci. The reality is people have suffered horribly, and still, and that same suffering is ongoing.
0: Right.
1: People who lost their businesses didn't all of a sudden get an oxen free.
0: Right.
1: Their businesses are still gone.
0: Right.
1: Their livelihood is gone.
0: Father, let's pick this up on the other side of the break. Another, a number of questions I need to ask. Play a clip from a former government official saying he's ashamed of what he's hearing and that the Fauci that was revealed in the notes is not the Fauci he knew for many years. We'll be right back with Father Mitch Bakwa on a Thursday. Stay tuned.
2: The threats of this world are real, but we do not stand against such threats alone. Our Heavenly Father stands with us, and in Him, we can find all we need to face such times. The Lord offers us the spirit of peace in place of fear, and a spirit of hope in place of worry. 2 Chronicles 17:14 reminds us to humble ourselves before Him and seek Him for healing upon our land. This earth is His creation for His people, and we know that He who died for His creation intends to sustain it. Draw upon His strength each day for the worry that day holds, and rest securely that He is indeed faithful to be with us, even to the end of the age. Now here's another sword from the sword to hold on to. Lord, by such things people live, and my spirit finds life in them too. You restored me to health and let me live. Isaiah 38, verse 16. Attacking with the Word of God, we're the sword.
3: Here's your Thursday morning Sword Point weather forecast. For today, we're looking at a chance for showers and thunderstorms going into the afternoon with partly sunny skies, highs lower 90s, southeast winds gusting up to 20 miles per hour. Chance of showers, maybe a thunderstorm for tonight, lows in the mid-70s, southeast winds at 5 to 10. Then more shower and thunderstorm chances as we get into early Friday, with mostly sunny skies later on, highs upper 80s, north winds gusting up to 25 miles per hour. Mostly clear skies then for Friday night, lows in the mid to upper 60s. That's your Sword Point weather forecast from the Sword, KSWZLP and KSWZLP.com. I'm Nowcast meteorologist Corey Hogarth.
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0: Thanks so much for tuning in on a Thursday morning, always giving you a Catholic perspective on issues in the world every single day, because it all goes back to our Lord. Amen to that. So, Father, there's a whole other aspect of this that came out during the hearing yesterday. Even though he didn't answer questions, the senators who questioned him did bring up several points from his some 1,000-plus pages of notes, which, by the way, again, if people don't know where they came from, Robert Kennedy Jr., the head of the Health and Human Services Department, says that they were doing an ongoing investigation, and they were able to track down these notes from a government computer on which Fauci was working during COVID. So they're doing this ongoing investigation for obvious reasons, because, as you mentioned, people are still so impacted. So who knew what when? The other aspect, in terms of, he admitted in his notes that he had a bad side effect from the vaccine while at the same time publicly talking about how safe it was. He had a blood clot and it was very serious. He, of course, talked about the fact that there was no connection over and over again to the Wuhan lab. And in the notes, he says that he realizes that there is. I'm paraphrasing a little bit because I don't have the diary in front of me. It's so many different situations, the whole situation with masks. But the scary thing was that the vast majority, if you go through the pages, is all about him, with whom he had dinner, what celebrity, where he went, how many people wanted selfies. I'm the most popular man alive. I'm being voted the most sexiest man alive in America. I mean, the narcissism is a whole nother aspect. I mean, you would think, okay, even do you think maybe if he admitted some mistakes in the document, that, or at least apologize on some level yesterday, but it's like, it's just unreal what's going on here.
1: Here's another problem with that. The narcissism is precisely what locks a person, I don't know about you, but that's precisely what blocks a person from having the humility to repent. Repenting means I was wrong. This would be an unraveling of all kinds of repentance. But narcissism and pride keep one away from that. Meanwhile, as you say, he's defending himself. He's mad if they got his diary, but they got it on government property. It was not his personal computer.
0: Right.
1: It was a government computer. It wasn't his. Why are you writing your personal notes on a government computer? That you set yourself up for this kind of problem. And as a result, he's also finding from the same people who were supporting him during COVID and making him the great hero and having dinner with him and all that, that the same people in the media are now portraying him as the martyr. We see a pattern here. The way that the man that allegedly shot the insurance executive in
0: right.
1: the back of
0: Mangione.
1: The
0: head, yeah. Mm-hmm. That,
1: he is, people who assume he did it treat him as a hero on the left. And now we see the same kind of pattern that obviously, Fauci's diary says he knew of the problems. He suffered a little bit from the problem. And he lied about his impact on various government officials like Gavin Newsom and others in terms of bringing these rules that caused tremendous pain, rules that neither Fauci nor those politicians followed. And then they want to claim that this is the martyr, while people who suffered at their hands are, in shock and outrage at this, as we all should be, because, I know one friend who still is suffering from long COVID, and another family who just lost their son recently because of the, apparently from the effect of the antidote to the virus. It affected a number of young men's heart health very badly. one of them, and perhaps another child is set up for similar danger because of some other factors. So all this stuff, people are going through all over the country. And we can forgive, but you can't have forgiveness received if there's no repentance.
0: Right.
1: And there's no repentance if there is arrogance.
0: Mm-hmm.
1: A narcissistic arrogance is, narcissism is one of the psychological disorders that is more difficult to deal with than any other, because people still, with narcissists, think that even when you're criticizing them, at least you're still talking about me.
0: Right.
1: And so it's very, this is a very difficult disorder, if that's what he had.
0: Well, there he was saying, and his, the only thing he said was an opening statement, and it was everybody else's fault but his. It was particular politicians that were obsessed with him and trying to embarrass him. And I'm thinking, you're the one. He didn't deny that he wrote all of this. He, there was no denial that these were his notes. But he said, you're trying to embarrass me, so it's your problem, not mine. And didn't even have the decency to stand up and turn around and look at the people who were there at the hearing, who had either been canceled, who had been fired, who had been hurt greatly by COVID. He would not even turn around. The whole thing was such a show. And then his attorney is sitting there, and his attorney wasn't even supposed to be sitting at the table, and he tries to deflect the attention away from it. It was, to me, it was so evil, Father. And yes, we forgive, but we've got to get to the bottom of this. And then he just goes back home, and he goes out walking like nothing's wrong. Goes and takes his power walk with his wife in the afternoon.
1: Yeah. It's and he has to be, I hope he has good security. I don't want to see the man harmed by the, you know, as a reaction to the anger people have. But this has stirred up so much strong feeling at a time when stirring up strong negative feelings causes great danger for individuals all over the place. This is one of the reasons why everybody else has to be cautious about not letting their anger and sense of the injustice, which is correct, to get an emotional reaction instead of a legal one.
0: Right, and you have to have a righteous anger, so the anger is applied appropriately to make sure that something is done, that these things are addressed and not just swept under the rug, and act, you know, in a very dangerous and criminal way.
1: The justice has to be done thoroughly and correctly according to just law. But we also have to keep this in mind. There is a real concern that about vigilante violence in a culture where the left has been doing that. We've seen the progressive left. But
0: Father, hold that thought. Can you stay with us? Because there's some other points that I want to address that are really super crucial for all of us to address this.
1: From I can a truly... about 5 minutes.
0: Okay. Well, we're going to play some clips for you when we come back and get your reaction. We'll be right back with Father Mitch.
2: Hello, this is Father Jim Netto with the Diocese of Portland, Maine. In Krakow, Poland, on the 2nd of June, 1938, the Lord Jesus himself directed a young Polish Sister of Mercy on a three-day retreat. Sister Faustina painstakingly recorded Christ's instructions in her diary, that is, a mystical manual on prayer and divine mercy. These instructions became Faustina's weapon in fighting the good fight. Jesus began, "My daughter, I want to teach you about spiritual warfare." Secret number 19. Do not fear struggle. Courage itself often intimidates temptation, and they dare not attack us. In this secret, we are reminded that fear is the second most common tactic of the devil. Pride is the first. Courage intimidates the devil. He will flee in the face of persevering courage that stands on Jesus, the rock. All people struggle. God is our provision. The spiritual life is a battle, and the enemy of our souls assaults us through temptations. But our Lord is greater than our adversary. If we remain alert to the devil's strategy, we can be victorious. Now we must understand that the more zealous we are for our salvation, the more determined will be the assaults of our opponents, the devil and his demons. However, know that the one who is within us is stronger than the one who is against us. Through him we are powerful, and on his strength we rely. For Jesus conquered the adversary. He fought them so that we too, following after him, might fight. He conquered so that we too might conquer. Lord Jesus, you showed us how to stand firm against the enemy of our soul. Give us the courage when we are tempted, so that we can be victorious over temptations as you were.
0: We have such a great team at EW10 for a long list of reasons, but Father's on a very tight schedule today and actually walked into the studio to record shows, and his wonderful producer Jason and of course one of our top directors Jody, they're all there in studio, and I said, please ask them to just keep Father on with us for the next 10-12 minutes, and they said yes, we will, because they know it's a very important story, and they're being very gracious because he has an extremely tight schedule. So thank you, Father. Thank your great team. Sure. I want to let you continue your comments you were making regarding vigilantism, which is a big concern.
1: Yeah, I mean, vigilante justice is wrong. It's something that cannot really satisfy the need for justice to various individuals. Mm-hmm. This is something that it's not trial by a jury. It's not listening to the evidence. It's jumping to conclusions and, you know, and then bringing harm, because already before anything began, there was a decision to bring harm to the alleged perpetrator. And we have to be very, very cautious about that in all things. Now, I know on the left, they're not doing that. They are, you know, doing terrible things to Jewish people and churches, the burning churches, all that. Yeah, yeah. We can't imitate them, whether we're religious or not religious. Vigilantism is something that is not only ineffective, it brings long-term harms. And as someone who has lived in the West and in the South, where such vigilantism has existed in the past, mm-hmm. we know that this is not right. So and we even have a museum that is just dedicated to that kind of thing. So this, we have to eschew that completely. But we do have to look at the evidence. And you know, I know that Dr. Fauci was all upset that people were looking at his diary. It wasn't by the fact that he wrote it on a government computer means it was no longer his. It was part right. of a government record. Mm-hmm. He did not intend that, apparently, but it's the fact of the law. And this is why we have to follow the law on all these things. Had mm-hmm. it been seized from his house right. on a private computer, I would be with him 100% of the way that this is unjust seizure. And that's also against the Bill of Rights. You cannot have unwarranted search of a private property and seizure. That's in the Bill of Rights. But in this case, he doesn't have that right because he didn't write it on private property. He wrote this on government property, making everything he wrote in there part of government property.
0: Well, especially when he was saying one thing and doing another, Father. He was having dinner with Jake Tapper twice at Jake Tapper's home. At the same time, within a week of that first dinner with Jake Tapper from CNN, he is publicly saying, sorry, but the holidays are going to have to be lonely for some, because unless you can assure that everyone in your family is vaccinated and has not been exposed to COVID, then you have to be alone. He was telling people to isolate, and he was having a grand old time dining with everyone and their brother. And then the other thing that's really troubling, and I want to play a clip for you. We have a clip from the former FDA commissioner who has known Anthony Fauci for a long time. It was interviewed after the hearings yesterday, who said he's just appalled that as a physician, in his diaries, he wasn't talking mainly about the problems, the suffering, his frustrations, not being able to wrap this up. It was all about, again, the dinners he attended, the people who interviewed him, the fact that he was on the cover of this magazine, the fact that he met Julia Roberts or she did an interview with him, or his conversation with Barbara Streisand. It was me, myself, and I. And listen to what this ex-FDA commissioner has to say regarding what he called outrageous comments by Fauci in the diary. Roll it, Richard. And we're trying to play that tape. Do we have it?
3: I thought it was disappointing. The part of it that also disappointed me was how much he enjoyed the media associated with the event and his own appearances. I think a lot of us went on the media out of a sense of obligation. It was a hard time for all of us. I know it was a hard time for you. I think a lot of us felt an obligation to inform the public, and it wasn't particularly enjoyable. I mean, I got a lot of threats. Others did. Associated with that. And so to see those emails where he is evidencing some pleasure in the notoriety he achieved, that's disappointing.
4: It's just outrageous if you read the diary entries. It's tough to take.
0: Yeah, so this host from CNBC is talking with the former FDA commissioner, and the FDA commissioner is saying, well, why isn't he talking about the problems with COVID as opposed to just talking about with whom he had dinner? I really, the whole thing is just mind-blowing, Father.
1: Yeah, I know. And this is, let's even take one step further back. What he is alleged to have done is finance this gain-of-function research. So folks understand that not all research is good. This was researching a virus in order to change it, to use it for other purposes. This is the kind of research that opens the way for warfare using viruses, and that this gain-of-function research is allegedly financed by some of his work. I don't know the details. This is one of the allegations that is being made. That also goes against human good. Doctors take a Hippocratic oath saying they will do no harm. He allegedly has funded research that did tremendous harm to millions. I mean, the bad effects of COVID were even worse in places like China. We still don't know the whole story there, but the allegations of what the Chinese government did to COVID patients is very, very serious.
0: Yeah. I want to address an email I just received from a Joe. His name is Joe, and he says that we don't know what we're talking about, and why are we talking about politics on the radio? When you call yourself a Catholic person, you can't even see evil. Okay, so we can't talk about politics, so we can't talk about immigration, abortion, health insurance, death penalty, all political, COVID shutting down churches, COVID affecting people in nursing homes, caring about the poor. This attitude, Father, among fellow Catholics that we can't talk about politics because it's hitting a nerve, maybe about a politician they don't like who was involved in this hearing or something, This is so wrong as well. This is where people have to take a breath and say, okay, let's look at the big picture.
1: This is why we talk about it. This is not about elections. It's not about getting a politician in or out of office. This is about an allegedly criminal set of behaviors in which people died in large numbers. And other people were harmed in a wide variety of other ways. These are ethical, moral questions that go back to the commandment, you shall not bear false witness.
0: Witness, right.
1: And what this is alleging is that Dr. Fauci bore false witness in various government offices and changed the behavior and the outcome of people's lives radically, whereas now his diaries show he didn't think it was true. That, in other words, if the diaries are correct, then his public testimony was false witness. That is a Christian and Jewish moral issue. And that's why we speak about it.
0: Right.
1: And so that kind of thing, just because it happens in the government, does not mean that we can't talk about it. I'm not here to talk about the quality of different politicians and their election. I'm not promoting a politician or taking away from one. I am simply, and you are as well, we are dealing with the moral issue.
0: Right. And a moral issue at which the church was the center of it, Father. The church was involved in it because of the shutting down of the churches and all the people who were dying. And what is the best way to approach this? So what, I don't talk about any of these issues because somebody's offended? I mean, this is what happens. This is what drives me crazy.
1: People are, falsely think that separation of church and state is in the Constitution.
0: It's not in the Constitution.
1: It was in a Supreme Court decision in 1947 and another one in 1948 that was actually delivered. The decision was delivered by a man who had been a Grand Dragon in the Ku Klux Klan until he was put on the court in 1936, Hugo Black. You can look up if you wish. So that's not an issue here. It is the moral issue of false witness leading to the destruction of people's lives, both
0: right.
1: ending them early and ending their businesses and social lives and emotional. The effect on the schools is tremendous.
0: Yep.
1: So these are things. But I'm afraid I got to get going.
0: Okay, Father.
1: As much as I love it, but God bless, and I'm sure we'll come back to this.
0: Well, I appreciate your insights, and that's why I wanted to keep you on long, because I knew you'd have some great comments. So I appreciate it, and go ahead and tape and thank the guys in studio, Jody, Jason, and the gang. I really appreciate them giving us some extra time this morning. Appreciate it. Father Mitch Pacwa joining us for three segments, actually, this morning of Cultural Connection. And he joins us every week to look at issues in the world from a truly Catholic perspective. And, you know, it's very interesting. Dr. Ray and I talk a lot about emails that we receive. And the emails that those of us who cover contemporary issues, things are happening in the news, the negative emails we receive are 9 times out of 10 whenever we're hitting an issue that is out there in the general public that people claim are political and when they disagree with the church teaching on those particular issues. And so it usually happens where people think we're playing to one side or the other. But as Father just said, this is not about a particular political party. This is about getting to the bottom of the tragedy of COVID-19, which continues today. Even under the Biden administration, the head of the Health and Human Services Department at that time, after we were starting to deal with COVID, people were starting to be able to go out in public again, was talking about the fallout from COVID and what happened, especially with young people, and this epidemic of loneliness that occurred in a major way from the COVID isolation. Okay. And so that was addressed under both parties, both Democratic and Republican. And this overall issue in terms of not talking about politics, as I mentioned to this email from our listener, Joe, who's obviously very angry about our discussion this morning. God bless you, Joe. I hope you're still listening and I hope you continue to listen. But if you're saying we can't talk about politics, then as I mentioned in my email response to you, we can't talk about abortion because that's a political issue. We can't talk about immigration, can't talk about health insurance, can't talk about the expansion of including in vitro fertilization under health insurance under the current administration, the Trump administration, as we've done several times with Bishop Daniel Thomas recently, with Father Ted Baholchek. These are all issues in which the Catholic Church is extremely involved because they all have to do with the dignity of the human person. If we can't talk about that, we don't have radio shows. End of story. We'll be right back.

0: It says in the Catechism that it's wrong to get divorced and then remarried. But many people, including many Christians, do it all the time. If it's truly contrary to God's law, then my question is, where is that in the Bible?
1: The Catholic Church's teaching on divorce and remarriage is anchored squarely on Christ's teaching in the Bible. He said, "Everyone who divorces his wife and marries commits adultery, and he who marries a woman divorced from her husband commits adultery." We read that in Luke 16, verse 18. It was also said, "Whoever divorces his wife, let him give her a certificate of divorce. But I say to you that everyone who divorces his wife, except on the ground of unchastity, makes her an adulteress, and whoever marries a divorced woman commits adultery." We read that in Matthew 5, verses 31 through 32. Anyone who thinks that divorce and remarriage is not a serious issue in God's eyes should ponder this warning. "Do you not know that the unrighteous will not inherit the kingdom of God? Do not be deceived. Neither the immoral, nor idolaters, nor adulterers, nor sexual perverts, nor thieves, nor the greedy, nor drunkards, nor revilers, nor robbers will inherit the kingdom of God." Now that passage might trouble someone who is divorced and remarried, but who never went through the church's annulment process and received from the church a declaration of nullity or an annulment. If you're troubled by that verse, then you should feel troubled, because your conscience is warning you that something is spiritually very wrong. So, if you're in this situation, contact a priest for sacramental confession and how to get advice on what you need to do to correct things, and do it before it's too late. I'm Patrick Madrid, author of the book, Where Is That in the Bible?
2: Minutes past the hour. Thanks so much for tuning in to Catholic in Action on a Thursday morning. Appreciate Father Mitch Bakwa spending extra time with us. And thanks to the crew, Jason and Jody and the gang, down at our headquarters in Irondale for allowing Father to spend a few extra minutes with us. I know what that means, because when you have studio time, it's very tight. But they know this is a breaking story and an important one that we need to cover. So they were very, very gracious in terms of allowing us to come on and talk about this at an extended level. So hour number two, we are going to be looking at the culture. And this is something else the church talks a great deal about, the culture, and how we are to draw from beauty in the world. And Mary Bowen is going to be with us. And our topic is beautiful family films. And she has a company called Industrious Family Films. And we're actually going to be concentrating on a beautiful new film called Fabiola. And apparently it's based on a book that was a favorite of St. Therese of Lisieux. So looking forward to that discussion. And then we are going to be chatting with Patrick Brown, Ethics and Public Policy Center. This was a very powerful story that was in the National Catholic Register. And again, here we have politics again. Oh, no, I guess I can't talk about it. America's housing shortage. That's political. Maybe we have to cancel that interview. Just saying. Anyway, we're not going to, because we talk about these issues from a Catholic perspective. Patrick Brown, again, from the Ethics and Public Policy Center, America's Housing Shortage, how it's turning into a moral crisis. We'll discuss next hour. Stay tuned.

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1: And I'm Lisa Popchak. 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
4: Jesus commanded his disciples to go forth and preach the gospel to all nations. This they did in word and in deed. More recently, the Second Vatican Council reaffirmed every Catholic's role in this great commission. 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We aren't like many other evangelists that are pushy and in your face. We don't stand and yell on street corners or force anyone to listen to us if they don't want to. 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For more information on how you can help, go to www.streetevangelization.com. 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
5: Here's your Thursday morning Sword Point weather forecast. For today, we're looking at a chance for showers and thunderstorms going into the afternoon with partly sunny skies, highs lower 90s, southeast winds gusting up to 20 miles per hour. Chance of showers, maybe a thunderstorm for tonight, lows in the mid-70s, southeast winds at 5 to 10. Then more shower and thunderstorm chances as we get into early Friday, with mostly sunny skies later on, highs upper 80s, north winds gusting up to 25 miles per hour. Mostly clear skies then for Friday night, lows in the mid to upper 60s. That's your Sword Point weather forecast from The Sword, KSWZLP and KSWZLP.com. I'm NOWCAST meteorologist Corey Hogarth.
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9: This is an EWTN News Link. I'm Anna Mitchell from the Sunrise Morning Show. A heavy wave of new U.S. strikes on Iran has been carried out. In a post on social media, U.S. Central Command said these latest strikes hit dozens of targets in response to Tuesday night's attacks by Iran on American forces in the Middle East. CENTCOM said all of the Iranian missiles launched during those attacks were intercepted successfully. Pope Leo yesterday returned to the papal summer residence at Castel Gandolfo to attend the Canticle of Peace concert. The event was broadcast on NBC, and the Holy Father gave a brief interview after the concert concluded. He indicated he does plan to travel to the U.S. eventually, but said there's nothing set in stone. For more news with a Catholic perspective, visit EWTNnews.com. More to Life with Dr. Greg and Lisa Popchak starts now.
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0: Today on More to Life, happy camper! 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
0: Raising godly kids requires more than stopping bad behavior.
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11: God gave us our feelings. 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
0: 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I'm Dr. Greg Popchak.
1: I'm Lisa Popchak.
0: And today on More to Life, happy camper. We're talking about stress and conflict and how they tend to steal our peace. More importantly, how can we get back to that place of contentment and strength that allows us to be that, well, happy camper, even in the middle of stress and conflict. 877-573-7825.
1: That cracks me up. The title cracks me up because it's just such a misnomer. One of our kids is actually a counselor, not a therapist, counselor.
0: But a camp counselor.
1: This summer at a summer camp. And it's a day camp, and every day there are new meltdowns for her to handle. Like, basically, the camp counselors call her in if there's a child just, like, kind of, you know, fallen apart and needs somebody to really help them through it. So this idea of happy camper is, you know, kind of a misnomer. But the problem, you know, or I should say the insight, is we all go through stress. We all have things in our life that are stressful for us and can steal our peace and our joy. So we're asking you today, what stressful situations or relationship conflicts are stealing your peace? Is there a particular problem you're facing that you're not sure what to do about and you just can't get it off your mind? Is conflict coming between you or someone you care about and you're not sure how to handle the rift? You just feel overwhelmed, anxious, or stressed out because of all the stuff going on in your life or in the world. The good news? As Christians, we don't have to let stress and conflict steal our peace. Let us help you stay centered, calm, and confident in the face of stress and conflict today on More to Life. Give us a call at 877-573-7825. That's 877-573-7825.
0: And, you know, the title of the show is a little tongue-in-cheek, Happy Camper. Mm-hmm. But, you know, because I think that a lot of us get the impression that as Christians, the goal is to somehow remain blissed out, even while we're going through conflict and stressful situations, that somehow we should be able to achieve this kind of state of just, I don't know, otherness. That's not at all what God calls us to. He gave us our feelings, and they're a very real part of our experience. But there's a way to relate to our feelings that allows us to respond to them rather than react to them. We'll talk more about that distinction in a minute in our Theology of the Body reflection. But you know, this is a lifelong goal. I mean, it's something that we all need to strive toward and work toward. But I'll tell you, I mean, it's incredibly freeing. And I have to, you know, I'll just kind of talk about my own experience. I mean, you know, years ago, I mean, even when we were first married, I would be more reactive to situations. If I felt powerless or I was surprised by something, you know, when I was just learning to adult. Not that I've learned anything about it.
1: Well, learning to adult, but all the pressure of, you know, being a good Catholic husband for like the 3 seconds you were.
0: Something would upset me and I would kind of react to it. I would never, you know, be abusive in any way.
1: But
0: I would slam doors or cabinets and stomp around and, you know, all that. And I've really worked over the years to get a handle on that. Not just because it's not pleasant to be around, although there's that. But more importantly for me, it's helped me adopt a much more thoughtful relationship to the stressful things that we face or that we go through. And even if you and I are arguing about something, you know, I try to take that same kind of approach where. Mm-hmm. You know, I'm not reacting to what you're saying or my feelings, but I'm really trying to think through how do I want to stay in this sort of calmer place, and so I can think through this with you and get to where we want to go, as opposed to just reacting off of things. And it makes a huge difference in how I feel. I don't feel powerless. I don't feel stuck. I don't feel as frustrated. I you know, it's not pleasant to go through conflict or stress, but I can think through it and say, this is where I want to be. And so I have a sense of contentment even through it.
1: And I think one of the wonderful things about this very Catholic practice is that you don't have to be perfect at it immediately, right? There are stressors that can come, and if we don't react in a perfect place of receptivity the second they hit, we can choose to at any point in mm-hmm. the path.
0: Yeah.
1: And so it's practice, it's the baby steps, it's like anything else, right? You don't become an Olympic athlete overnight. You have to practice those skills for mm-hmm. a lifetime and get better and better. And as we know in our present day, for the analogy of being an Olympic athlete, it's often, you know, a hundredth of a second that makes somebody better than the person next to them, or they were the last time they ran that race or did that swim. And it really allows us to see how incremental that getting better, perfecting ourselves, even in Christ's grace, can be taken in little baby steps each moment along the way. We can learn the idea of receptivity over reactivity.
0: Well, and that's exactly what we wanted to talk about now in our Theology of the Body reflection. You know, every day on More to Life, we take a look at the topic of the day through the lens of St. John Paul's Theology of the Body. And, you know, if you're wondering, how can theology possibly help me manage stress more effectively, you've come to the right place. Because, so St. John Paul, when he was Pope, he asked a really important and, I think, relevant question. He wanted to know, what does it look like for a Catholic person to thrive? What does it look like for Catholics to enjoy truly healthy, holy relationships and live an abundant life? And his answer to that question became what people now refer to as the theology of the body.
1: And one of the most powerful lessons from the theology of the body is that we are made to be receptive rather than reactive, as we were leading into. The reason that stress and conflict is so darn stressful is that they tempt us into a reactive rather than a receptive mindset. The more we tend to just react to our circumstances, the less peace we have, because we're always waiting to see what happens before we can even begin to make any kind of plan.
0: So, on the other hand, receptivity is a state of mind that allows us to stop thinking, how can I avoid this problem? And start thinking, how can I use this problem to get where I'm going? That's a very different mindset, right? It's one thing to say, you know, oh, well, I wish this problem would go away. It's another thing to put all our energy into avoiding it rather than saying, how can I use this to get where I'm going? So receptivity makes us open to the grace and truth that God's giving us in the moment to turn, if you will, crises into opportunities. It's the ability to stop, to breathe, and to pray, Lord, show me how to respond to this, so that I can glorify you, be my best self, encourage the people around me to do the same thing. So receptivity helps us keep our peace in the presence of problems by reminding us of who we really are, sons and daughters of God who are confirmed not in a spirit of fear, but of strength, power, and self-control.
1: So receptivity allows us to stop simply reacting to the pain in the moment. Instead, we can use the moment to see how God is calling us to grow. In a sense, receptivity is the soil in which real solutions grow, because it lets us see what's possible instead of what's wrong.
0: I really like that distinction, you know, that receptivity allows us to see what's possible instead mm-hmm. of what's wrong. So, you know, the next time stress or conflict start to steal your peace, remember to stop and pray. Lord, show me how to use this problem to be who you want me to be, achieve what you want me to accomplish, and get where you want me to go. Because when we can make that our prayer, stressful situations really just become opportunities for God to be glorified, even when we're feeling overwhelmed. So let's talk about it. Are you going through a stressful situation in your life or a relationship conflict that's stealing your peace? We want to help you find the answers to both resolving the problem, but also staying your best self as you go through it. Let's talk it out, 877-573-7825. 573-7825.
1: And I think that we have to realize we can do this in any situation. We can do this in conflict. We can do this in our daily lives when we're stretching ourselves a little bit. And it's a different, it's a very Christian way of perfection. Rather than, I will feel good about myself when I've done this job perfectly, when I've had this perfect day with my children and everybody's behaving just as I want them to, when I have that perfect schedule and I've gotten all my things done that will give me that perfect day. This is about a responsiveness, a receptivity that allows us to focus on what are the virtues I need to have in this situation? How can I live them out in a way that's loving to myself, to others, and gives glory to God? It's a different mindset, but it's also extremely practical. So we're asking today, are you stressed out in a particular situation? Is a relationship conflict getting to you, stealing your peace? Is there a problem you're facing that you're not sure what to do? Is conflict coming between you and someone else you care about? We are here for you today. Give us a call at 877-573-7825. That's 877-573-7825.
0: Take our concerns to the Lord, and we'll start taking your questions. In the name of the Father,
1: and the Son, and the Holy Spirit. Amen.
0: Lord Jesus Christ, we come into your presence, and we bring to you the challenges that we're facing in our life and the conflicts that we're experiencing in our relationships, and we're asking you to help us to resolve those things, but more so to help us to respond to those things in ways that allow us to see what's possible instead of just what's wrong. Help us to practice the receptivity your servant St. John Paul reminded us is the source of our connection to you and our ability to cooperate most effectively with your grace, so that even in those stressful situations and challenging conflicts with the people we care about, we can be praying, Lord, help us to respond to those things in ways that get us to where you want us to go. We ask all this through the intercession of the Blessed Virgin Mary, and in the name of the Father,
1: and the Son, and the Holy Spirit. Amen.
0: Pope St. John Paul the Great,
1: pray for us.
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1: Well, let's start today with a question from Katie, who's listening to EWTN Radio in Indiana. She says, I have three boys, 10, 7, and 5, and they're all boy. This summer has been tough. By dinner time most days, I feel like I've been in a war, and I hear myself yelling in a voice I swore I would never use. Then they go to bed, and I just sit there feeling like a failure, like everybody else has figured this out except me. In my head, I know that's not true, but that's how it feels. I really do love my kids more than anything. But the constant noise and chaos gets me so wound up, I can't think straight. How do I stop reacting to every little thing and actually be the calm mom my kids need me to be? And that's from Katie in Indiana.
0: Katie, thank you so much for the question. And I know that there are a lot of parents who are in this, you know, kind of place, especially over the summertime when schedules are off. And, you know, I know you're probably thinking, oh, just a couple weeks and it'll get a little bit quieter. But I want to address sort of an underlying assumption that I think is getting you into trouble, and then I'll make a practical suggestion or two on how to move forward. So, you know, everybody knows what you mean when you say that your boys are all boy, right? I mean, everybody. That's a meaningful phrase in that sense. It conveys what you're trying to say.
1: Probably a lot of, like, large motor energy all day long.
0: But I want to address the assumption that I often hear behind that and sort of the when people say, well, my boys are all boy, the end of that sentence is, and there's nothing I can do about it. Right?
1: Yes.
0: That's just the way they are. And, you know, I'm not suggesting that somehow, you know, young men shouldn't be active or, you know, goal-oriented or, you know, any of those kinds of things. That, you know, I'm not saying that being all boy is a bad thing. But what I am saying, a big part of being a godly man is self-control. Right? And patience and temperance and prudence and all those things that we have to learn to be good men.
1: I was going to say, those are very learned skills. So just because they didn't, you know, come into the world with those virtues and skills, Doesn't mean they can't learn them, and doesn't mean that it's not the parents' job to help form them.
0: Yeah, so, you know, it's fine to, you know, acknowledge their boyness, but it's also important to kind of teach them how to channel that in ways that actually serve the people around them, including you. All right, so don't just assume that this is the way it has to be, right? So which leads to the second thing is, if it could be how you wanted it to be, if it could be more peaceful, if it could be more orderly, I'm not, you know, maybe you create some time for that unstructured crazy play, because that's a good thing to have.
1: And have it in a place where it doesn't drive you insane.
0: But there are other times where you have quiet activities, or you have some kind of reading time together, or you have, you know, but you create a schedule where it's not just bedlam and chaos because they should just be boys, but where you're creating a structure that gives you a sense of peace and order in your day. And gives them the opportunities they need to learn to regulate some of those more extreme behaviors, and that you're really kind of taking charge of it. I want to encourage you just really build you up to let you know that you can, you have the right to create a structure for your day.
1: Absolutely. Structure helps so much. You're teaching those virtues. The second part of that is the working on those virtues yourself little by little, these very tiny steps that we were talking about earlier. When you have kids who are doing a lot of large motor things, there are going to be things throughout the day. Somebody's going to fall and get hurt. Somebody's going to fight with somebody else. There are going to be those moments that can't be so structured. So in those moments, you have to say, all right, this is just temporary. I'm going to handle this. I'm going to clean up the blood. I'm going to comfort the child. I'm going to help them settle the argument. But then we can move on with that scheduled day that Greg is talking about. Not in lockstep military style, but okay, we had this moment. Now the next thing on our list for the day was reading time or puzzle time or whatever that is, getting ready for dinner time. And I'm going to move everybody on to that. So that allows you to have those touchstones throughout your day to come back to that allow all of you to tap into that more virtuous behavior.
0: Katie, I want to thank you for the question. I wish we had more time to offer more tips, but I can turn you on to our resource, Catholic Home. That's Catholic H-O-M. 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All right, with that, we're taking your calls, 877-573-7825. 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
16: I'm Dr. Greg Popchak. Today's show is titled Happy Camper, as we talk about managing stress and conflict gracefully. 877-573-7825. Joining us right now, Rachel Isaac. She's a pastoral counselor with CatholicCounselors.com. She's also a Catholic mentor performance coach, and she directs our faith-based program and performance

0: And we do that because the reactionary part of our brain is trying to protect us by pulling us away from anything uncertain. But the problem is that while withdrawing often feels safe in the moment, it also leaves us feeling really trapped. And the more we close ourselves off, the smaller our world becomes and the less we can use the gifts and strengths that God's given us to help us be effective and navigate the situation. One of the most effective ways that we can interrupt that cycle is to become curious, because curiosity is the opposite of fear's instinct to shut down. When we're curious, we naturally lean in instead of pulling away. We begin looking for information instead of just assuming the worst case scenario. And we also become open to possibilities instead of just convincing ourselves of the catastrophe that could happen. Psychologically, curiosity shifts our brain out of a threat-focused state and into a learning state. So instead of asking, what if this goes wrong, we can start asking questions like, what can I learn here? What possibilities am I not seeing? What's one small step that I can take? How can I be effective in this situation? Right? Just all of those questions that don't necessarily remove the uncertainty, but they do change our relationship with it. And throughout Scripture, God rarely gives people the entire roadmap, right? He invites them to take that next faithful step. I often think about the example, Peter didn't know what would happen when he stepped out off of the boat, right? The disciples didn't know it was ahead of them after the resurrection. Faith has always involved moving forward without having every answer, and curiosity helps us do that. It reminds us that uncertainty doesn't have to mean danger. Sometimes uncertainty is simply just that place where God's inviting us to grow. So the next time you're feeling yourself shutting down because you don't know what's coming next, we don't want to let fear ask all the questions. Instead, we can become curious and ask ourselves, what is God trying to teach me through this? What strengths has he already given me that I haven't recognized yet? And what is one faithful step that I can take today? Because that peace and that confidence isn't about having every single answer. It's about trusting that with God's grace, we can take that next step even before we know where that whole path leads yet.
1: I think this is so important. And those next steps don't have to be huge, do they? Like, I'm thinking, you know, you're talking about Peter stepping off the boat, but simpler things where Jesus was just like, try tossing the net on the other side.
0: Yeah.
1: And both to the disciples and to all of us reading it, that seems ridiculous. Even when we know what's going to happen, those nets are going to be filled to overflowing. We're like, really? Like, this is what he wanted them to do? But I, you know, as always, that scripture was meant for all of us, and it teaches us even the tiny things, just switching to the other side of the boat, can just open us up to a world of faith experience, new capabilities, new relationship. It's truly amazing if we can just get ourselves to take that one small step in curiosity, what God can do with it, isn't it?
0: You're absolutely right, and I think that's a really wonderful example, because there are so many situations, I guess, or even opportunities that we have. We kind of talk ourselves out of them because it's like, oh, no, that's silly, or that couldn't really work, mm-hmm. or like you said, it's too small to make a difference. But just giving ourselves and God the chance and leaning into that curiosity, because that's where God works.
2: Yeah, and it all starts with asking that question, you know, what God, what is it that you want to make of this, as opposed to, God, how can I wholly avoid this? 877-573-7825. Give us a call. Let's talk about how to help you manage stress and conflict gracefully and find that contentment, even in the middle of the stress. Talk about more of it when we come back from the break. Stick around.
3: I have some friends who are Catholic who say that you don't have to believe everything that the church teaches, whether it's in the catechism or not. Is that true?
4: No, it's not true. If you want to call yourself Catholic, but you want to pick and choose for yourself which of the church's teachings to accept and which to reject, you give everyone else who calls himself Catholic the right to do the same thing. For example, you believe women should be priests. In the Catechism of the Catholic Church, paragraph 1577, it states, "Only a baptized man validly receives ordination. For this reason, the ordination of women is not possible." You don't believe that? Well, that's fine. I just made this a catechism of your Catholic Church, but not mine. But remember, if you can throw doctrines out, so can everyone else who calls them.

0: himself Catholic. That gives Joe Parishioner over at St. Doubting Thomas Catholic Church the right to throw out the church's social justice teachings. He doesn't feel like feeding the hungry, caring for the poor, and all that other bleeding heart stuff. Paragraphs 2401 to 2463. I just made this a catechism of his Catholic Church, but not mine. You believe contraception is okay. Paragraph 2370 says contraception is intrinsically evil. Joe Parishioner doesn't like what the church teaches on the death penalty. Paragraphs 2364 to 65. You don't like what it teaches on these pages, pages 505 to 508. He doesn't like what it teaches on these other pages here, pages 610 to 615. Can you see what's happening? I heard it said once that there is a shortage of vocations to the priesthood in the United States, but no shortage of vocations to the papacy. If we don't believe in all of it, if we each appoint ourselves pope and throw out a doctrine here or a doctrine there, then our faith is no longer Catholic.
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2: Hi, I'm Dr. Greg Popchak. Do you ever feel like you're giving and giving in your relationships, but nobody's giving back? Like you've become so focused on keeping everyone else happy that you've lost track of who you are and what you need. In my book, Unworried, A Life Without Anxiety, I share how a common cause of anxiety is when we become the person who attends to others' needs in a way that never lets us meet or even acknowledge our own. The anxiety that comes with that is actually the Holy Spirit speaking through our bodies saying, "You matter to me. Stop willing yourself out of existence to earn other people's love." The thing is, people-pleasing isn't generosity. It's fear wearing a generous mask. St. John Paul said that real Christian love is characterized by mutual self-giving, where everyone in the relationship gives everything they can to show up for each other so that each person can be fully generous without anyone burning out. That's what Trinitarian love looks like, and living out that love in our relationships is part of what it means to be made in the image and likeness of God. To learn more about how to celebrate the kind of authentic Christian love in all of your relationships and enjoy the peace that comes along with it, check out Unworried, A Life Without Anxiety, or visit CatholicCounselors.com.
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2: Ingrid, welcome to the show. How can we help you out today?
4: Hi. I was calling to find out, how do you deal one deals with the situation where when you feel that you're constantly undermined by every decision that you make, and then there are times that it really gets to me.
2: Who's undermining you, Ingrid? Sorry to interrupt, but who's undermining you?
4: Work colleague.
3: Okay. A work colleague. Okay.
2: So this is at work, okay.
4: Yes, that's happening at work. And so there are times that it really gets to the head where I really lash out really negatively, and I'm really trying not to because I know what I'm called to do, and it's a conflict for me, and it's very stressful.
2: Yeah, so can you give me an example of a situation where this would come up? Just want to understand the context a little bit better.
4: Okay, there'll be a time that, for instance, if I'm responsible for a particular project, I'm calling as a team lead for that project, and then I'll make a decision to bring in an external provider to assist with running that project. And this colleague will come in and blatantly state that external provider cannot do the job. They don't know what they're doing. So the decision that I have made to bring in an external provider is directly undermined, even if I have brought in all, I've stated why, and I have clearly stated why.
5: And just
4: why
5: to be clear, when you say just to be clear, when you say that you're being directly undermined, you mean, so does your boss then overrule you and say you can't do that because of their input?
4: No, it's my colleague. We work together. And because we work very closely together, so there are times that I would be on a project that person works together with me on that project. But because I'm running one aspect of it, even if the person has no jurisdiction over it.
5: But is it your decision to make, is what I'm asking?
3: Your equals and it's...
4: To me.
5: Okay.
4: Yes.
5: Okay. Well, I mean, I think that you know, I understand their frustration, but I, you know, it's your decision to make, right? And she's allowed to have her opinion, right? I mean, so that's why I was asking if she was undermining you, because when you say that somebody's undermining you, what that means is that somebody else has to make the decision, and somehow she is getting in the way of that happening, right? So in other words, if she was undermining you, then you would be appealing to your boss, for instance. Hey, you know, I would like to do this. And then she comes in and says, no, we can't do that because X, Y, and Z. And then the boss, you know, decides to go in her favor. But what you're really saying is the two of you are working on a project together. There are certain things that you are responsible for that are your decision to make. But then she voices her opinion on why she thinks that that's a bad idea. At the end of the day, it's okay for you to say, if you have the authority to do it, to say, well, you know, I appreciate your opinion. Thank you for those thoughts. I'm going to go with this anyway. And that's your call, right? So we can't make other people see it our way. We can listen respectfully and take their advice under consideration. But if it's your decision to make, then ultimately you don't have to convince her that you're right. You just have to say, well, this is what I'm going to do. Because I heard what you said, and I appreciate your input, but this is why I think of this, and this is what we're going to do. And she doesn't have to like it, because you're in charge of that part of the project. We get into trouble, and we get angry because we feel like I'm not allowed to make a decision unless I can make everybody happy around me. And that's really a false thought. You know, we have the right to exercise the authority that's been given to us in a manner that's compassionate to others, but doesn't necessarily always make everybody happy. You know, we're doing our best to make the best call in the area of the authority that we've been given. And so, you know, she's certainly allowed to voice that opinion, and I understand that can be frustrating, especially if she doesn't want to go along with it. But at the end of the day, you know, you just have to stand on the right that you've been given to say, yeah, this is my call, and I hear what you're saying, but I mean, this is what we're going to do.
3: Yeah, and I really appreciate, you know, that on the board, you know, it's saying that you don't want to blow up at this person. Once you understand the authority you have to make the final decision, you can move into that space that Rachel Isaac was talking about of curiosity. So you can say to her in a meeting, not in a hot moment, you know, tell me about why you think your way is better, like that this would work. I want to hear what you really have to say. Take it in. If you still believe that your way is more efficient, better for the business, will work better for everybody else, then you can say to her, I really appreciate that, but for this reason, X, Y, and Z, we're going to do it this way.
5: And if she doesn't accept that, which is, I think, what you're saying is the problem, you could just use a broken record technique where you say, no, I heard what you said, thank you. And she says, but what about this? No, I heard what you said, thank you, this is what we're doing. And you just hold that line. It's not your job to convince her or continue the argument. It's your job to listen and to try to incorporate whatever concerns she has. But then since it's your authority to make that decision, you just make the decision. And when she complains about it, it's like, yeah, no, I heard what you said, and I appreciate your input, but this is what I decided to do. And make it a non-issue. Because the more you believe that you can't exercise your authority until you make her happy, the more frustrated you'll become and the more angry you get, because that's a no-win game. Because there are some people, and I suspect she might be one of these folks, who knows that other people, like yourself, don't feel right exercising their authority unless they can make everybody else around them happy. So the answer to that is I'm never happy. if I can just keep myself from being happy, then you're not allowed to do what you want to do, right? And then you just ultimately give in because you don't want me to be unhappy with you. And I know that. So I use that as power. It's
3: that
5: not
3: should
5: a,
3: wear you down.
5: Yeah.
3: So just keep going and wear you down. And for you being worn down, you recognize that you're allowing yourself to lose your power and your sense of control in the situation, and that's why you feel like you need to blow up to change the situation, almost so that you can wear her down to get her compliance. But the more you can just use that broken record technique and say, I really heard your input and I appreciate it, but this is the way we're doing it, over and over again.
5: Then she realizes there's really no fight to be had. Right? So that's where you need to go with this, Ingrid. And I want people to agree with me too, right? You
3: know,
5: But at some point, you just have to recognize that, you know, okay, this is the authority I've been given. I'm exercising it the best way I know how, and everybody else is just going to have to deal with that. Thank you for the question, Ingrid. I will say, by the way, the advice that we were just giving to Ingrid applies to parents too.
3: I was going to say this works with children.
5: This comes up a lot on Catholic Home, on the Catholic Home app, where parents will say, you know, my 4-year-old doesn't want to X, and I've tried to explain it, and I've tried to be gentle, and I've tried to coach them through it, and those are all really good things to do, right? But children also learn that sometimes if I just refuse to get it, quote unquote, then mom and dad will just give up eventually. And if that's the dynamic we create, then we end up becoming more and more frustrated as parents and thinking our children are willful, when in fact we just need to give ourselves permission to move them on to the thing. You know, the kid won't get in the tub, you pick him up and you put him in
3: the tub.
5: You know,
3: right.
5: it's not oh honey, you know, well, tell me why you don't want to get in the tub. You know, and we're OG.
3: I understand you don't want to get in the tub, but it's time for your bath, and move them in, or whatever that
5: and
3: situation
5: is. And we're OG
3: is.
5: Gentle parents, so, you know, I mean, we're not opposed to that whole idea, but there comes a point where you're negotiating with a terrorist.
3: Well, and it's the same thing that Ingrid is talking about here, although she's talking about a full-grown adult. Hear them out. Hear their reasoning in a chunk of time, not forever and ever. Acknowledge what they're saying. But if there is something valuable in it, you take that into the plan. Great. Win-win. But if you know what you're choosing to do is better for your company, in Greg's example on Catholic Home, better for your family, better for you, that's when you just say, thank you, I really appreciate your input, but this is the way we're going to be doing it, and you move on.
5: All right. We have to go to break, but we're continuing to take your calls at 877-573-7825. Today's show titled Happy Camper. A little tongue-in-cheek look at the question of how do I stay calm and collected when I'm dealing with stress and conflict. 877-573-7825. And as we head out, it's time for our scripture of the day, which I will be honest is not one I had heard before, and I was sort of surprised by when I found it before the show. And it's, I mean, it couldn't be a more perfect verse for today's program.
3: But I actually asked you, I'm like, can you check a couple of verses, like, make sure this is the Catholic translation? And it is.
5: Yeah, straight from the USCCB website.
3: It is. By waiting and being calm, you will be saved. Quietness and trust will be your strength.
5: And in this passage from Isaiah, God is talking to the nation of Israel, saying, you know, instead of running around trying to fix everything yourself, you know, be calm and wait on me. And that's really the message of today's show. This is the very definition of receptivity that St. John Paul talked about in his Theology of the Body, the idea that instead of running around trying to fix everything or make everybody happy or come up with the way to avoid the problem, just take a breath, right? And create that space where you can think through the situation and not just think about how do I avoid this problem, but if I have to face this problem, how could I use it for good? Which is exactly what Jesus did, right? I mean, you know, Jesus asked the Father to take away the cross if he could, but if he had to go through it, he faced it in a way that yielded incredible fruit. And that is what God is asking us to do, that same kind of place where we can step back from the stress and the conflict for a minute and say, okay, Lord, what do you want me to make of this? How do you want me to use this problem to be a better version of myself, to challenge the people around me to be better, to glorify you by using it to build your kingdom in some way? Yeah. Something to think about. Isaiah 30:15, by waiting and being calm, you will be saved. Quietness and trust will be your strength. And we're taking your calls when More to Life continues. 877-573-7825. 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We want to help you find ways to stay content and strong, even in the middle of the stress. More to Life will continue with your calls after this.
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3: 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I'm Lisa Popchak.
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5: Michael, welcome to the show. How can we help you out?
13: Hi. I'm a newly retired person, and I'm finding it difficult to fill my free time with activity. And I find I'm spending most of my day just sitting on the couch, listening to the radio, or even saying the rosary.
3: Hmm. So Michael, what are your feelings about this? Because, first of all, how long have you been retired when you say newly retired?
13: I've been retired 3 years now.
3: Okay. And so are you starting to say to yourself, I would like to explore other things. I would like to change this. I don't find just sitting on the couch all day to be particularly fulfilling. Or is there just a guilt, like, resting on your shoulder saying, I should have a list of things I do all day to prove that, you know, I'm a productive human? Where are you at with this?
13: Geez, you know, I'm sort of in the middle right now. I don't mind what I'm doing, but at times I do.
5: And so when you say that you're kind of stuck and not sure what to do, is it more the question of, you know, you don't know what you like, or you don't know what to do, or is it that you can't motivate yourself to do anything?
13: I don't know what I like.
3: Okay.
5: All right. So I would, and so part of that then is obviously learning that. And the only way to do that is by having some more new experiences. And I think the best way to do that is to let people know that you are there to be of help. I would suggest the best thing to do for right now would be to contact your parish and say, hey, you know, what do you guys, I'm here to serve. I have time and I would like to serve in different ways. And just start volunteering for stuff. It doesn't matter whether you think you like it or it'll be meaningful for you or not. Just start doing it. And there are going to be some things that you enjoy or get more energy out of than other things. And so then you're going to want to lean more into that. But the first step is letting your pastor or whoever is in charge of the ministries at your parish know that you're available to help and that you have the time and the energy to do it.
3: Because one of the most fulfilling things that we can do with time that we have is to serve others. You know, you said you don't have a lot of hobbies. It's fine to explore hobbies. You know, you can look up online different groups that you know, teach a skill in your area. You might want to, you know, take a photography class, or you might want to learn Mahjong, or those are all fine. But that first step is those moments of service. But Michael, you don't have to fill every single day with it either. You know, you can say, I can volunteer 2 days a week, 3 days a week, whatever those things are, and that will allow you to have some time to sit on the couch all day. Because when one has just worked for decades, it's okay to leave ourselves a little space for rest. For all those mornings we woke up, you know, going to work, and we thought, oh, I just wish I could stay in bed today, or I wish I could relax today. We want to fulfill those, but we don't want to get stuck in that. We don't want to neglect our bodies. We don't want to neglect our ability to have social life. We want to move out of that. But do it in these little baby steps so that you can build up the momentum and see what you find is truly fulfilling, what God is really calling you to. And one of the things I'd encourage you to do is when you are doing your rosary on the couch, make the question you're asking before you do your rosary, Lord, show me what you want me to do with the gifts and talents you've given me. Show me how you want me to give you glory in this phase of my life. Direct my path, please, because I want to serve you.
5: But I do think that the next step in terms of getting off the couch is really just letting your pastor know that you're available to help. And then say yes for now to whatever comes up. And over time, you'll start to realize, well, I like serving this way more than I like serving in that way. So then lean into those ministries. But, it's okay to be at this point and kind of not know what you're passionate about, because a lot of times work just consumes us.
3: Absolutely.
5: But being able to lean into meaningfulness, intimacy, and virtue is the path to an abundant life. Actually, we talk about this in my book, The Life God Wants You to Have, which is all about discernment, and you can follow up with it after this call. But meaningfulness refers to how can I use the gifts God's given me to make a positive difference in the things around me. Intimacy refers to how can I respond to the challenges in front of me in a way that make my relationships better and stronger or deeper, or increase my relationships for that matter. And then virtue has to do with how do I face whatever I'm facing in a way that allows me to grow. And so those are the questions you want to be praying about, even as you take this initial step of reaching out to your parish to see how you could be of service, and really start there. All right, and we just have a couple minutes left, and so I just wanted to kind of start where we began, in just reflecting on, you know, this idea of stress and conflict. And you know, the reason that stress is stressful, as you were saying at the beginning of the show, Lisa, is not because the things are happening to us, but because of the way we're responding to those things. If I'm in that reactive mindset where I'm only focusing on what's wrong, then I can never move. I'm just waiting constantly for the situation to reveal itself before I can do something about it. But if I have that more receptive mindset, I'm not thinking about what's wrong. I'm thinking about what can I make of this? And how can I use this? What's possible through God's grace? And that's a question just worth sitting with. I mean, because initially our reaction is very often is, well, I don't know. I don't know what I can make of this. I don't know what God wants me to do. And then we stop thinking about it. But the answer, you know, that St. John Paul in his Theology of the Body, St. Paul, in Scripture, or Isaiah, rather, from our Scripture of the Day, continually bring us back to the idea that we need to not just ask God the question, but sit in the question and be comfortable with a little bit of that tension of not knowing and being unsure. Going back to what Rachel was talking about in the show, it's that curiosity that allows us to sit in that kind of discomfort and say, well, what can I make of this? Even if I'm not sure right away, what does God want me to make of it? Let me take that to prayer. Let me sit with that. Let me reflect on it. And let me keep pondering it until I have an answer.
3: And taking it to him is often a very different idea for us as Catholic people. A lot of us have this idea, either from the secular world or, you know, this is how we were raised in Catholic school, that we have to figure it out and then take it to God like it was a class project and say, see, I did it. Do you approve of me now? And we never asked the teacher for the direction for the project. So we don't really know how it turned out. That's not how God works. He wants that intimate relationship with us where we take our situation to him and say, how do you want me to handle this? What virtues do you want me to exercise? I don't know if I have them, Lord. You're going to have to give them to me. You're going to have to download them for me and give me these chances to practice them. And you're going to have to tell me and guide me through this because I'm too human to have your perspective, Lord. So I need you to tell me what to do and walk with me through it. And that allows us to know what directions we should take those baby steps in.
5: So it's ultimately, you know, it's not about trying to say, well, I shouldn't feel this way. I shouldn't be stressed. What's wrong with me that I'm anxious? It's not that at all. It's I can feel those feelings, but bring them to God and say, all right, Lord, how do you want me to respond to this? And where do you want me to go with it? How do I use this to bring out the best in me, to try to bring out the best in others, and to glorify you by making this situation a little bit better or exercising a little more virtue? What can I do to use this instead of just avoiding it? That's the key to remaining in a place of contentment and confidence under pressure. 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Till next time, remember that with God's grace, there is so much more to life. 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

0: Hi, this is Janet Williams. Coming up at 10, I'll be here with Women of Grace Live for the heart and soul of Kansas on the soul.
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2: We have all been hurt or wronged by someone. Are we ready to make the decision to forgive that person, or at least to ask God to make us ready one day?
4: Here's your Thursday morning Sword Point weather forecast. For today, we're looking at a chance for showers and thunderstorms going into the afternoon with partly sunny skies, highs lower 90s, southeast winds gusting up to 20 miles per hour. Chance of showers, maybe a thunderstorm for tonight, lows in the mid-70s, southeast winds at 5 to 10. Then more shower and thunderstorm chances as we get into early Friday, with mostly sunny skies later on, highs upper 80s, north winds gusting up to 25 miles per hour. Mostly clear skies then for Friday night, lows in the mid to upper 60s. That's your Sword Point weather forecast from the Sword, KSWZLP and KSWZLP.com. I'm NOWCAST meteorologist Corey Hogarth.
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0: This is an EWTN News Link. I'm Anna Mitchell from the Sunrise Morning Show. Federal Reserve Chairman Kevin Warsh says the U.S. economy is showing impressive resilience. Following the Fed's announcement yesterday that it's leaving interest rates unchanged, Warsh said job growth has kept pace with the workforce and the unemployment rate has changed little. The next rate decision will come in mid-September. Pope Leo yesterday returned to the papal summer residence at Castel Gandolfo to attend the Canticle of Peace concert featuring opera star Andrea Bocelli and a choir of about 200 children from countries affected by conflict. In his remarks, the Holy Father said the experience of beauty, quote, opens up a new horizon and awakens within us the desire to move towards it. For more news with a Catholic perspective, visit EWTNnews.com. Women of Grace with Johnette Williams starts now.
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3: Well, hello, everyone, and welcome to Women of Grace Live. I am Johnette Williams. Very happy to be with you today. I certainly am glad that God from all eternity ordained this moment for us to be together. And so it is that we like to make good opportunity of it and take advantage of the great gift that is ours to use the airwaves to proclaim the good news of our Lord Jesus Christ. So we always invite you to join us Monday through Friday at this same time on this same station, as we indeed discuss issues of importance to your life and your faith. I'm always eager to hear from you, but today we're not taking any calls. We are live with you, that's for sure. You can get out there to EWTN Radio's YouTube channel and Facebook page, and you can see me waving to you. We are live with you, but we're not taking calls today. We're going to use some of the beautiful calls and messages that have been left for us, and we are going to address those particular concerns that individuals present to us there. So it's going to be one of those kind of, I like to call it like a potpourri day. You know, isn't that a nice little phrase? A potpourri day when we just go for the gusto. So that's what we're going to do today. I might have a teaching here or there. Who knows? I'm never really sure how the Spirit's going to lead. But I'll tell you what, when you're on the wings of a, what is the song? On the wings of a pure white dove, and that dove being the Holy Spirit, you can certainly rest assured that wonderful things will happen. So we invite you to join us, as I say, Monday through Friday at this same time on this same station as we discuss issues of importance to your life and your faith. One other thing I always invite you to do is to get out there to our website, womenofgrace.com. We are always about something. There's always something going on or upcoming. We want you to join us in this great mission to transform the world one woman at a time. We do it through a variety of outreaches, some towards adult women, some towards young women, some towards men and women. But in every single case, the idea is that we want to open hearts. We want to open minds. We want to open spirits to the abundant life that Jesus Christ wants for them to know. And so it is that we've got study programs that really spiritually form and shape women according to their great gift and identity as daughters of the Most High God, their feminine genius. We also offer opportunities for online events, and we offer opportunities for conferences and for the Benedicta Institute for Women, which helps women acquire a certification in Catholic women's leadership. All of that information is available for you at our website. Also, as I was sharing with you yesterday when Sue Brinkman was with us, we offer book studies, and our book studies are fantastic, and Sue leads the participants through. Men and women come to those book studies. Just a beautiful, beautiful opportunity to grow in knowledge of our faith, to grow in the spiritual life, to grow in the fellowship with other Christians, right? With other individuals who are like-minded and are truly seeking the will of God, truly seeking the ways of God as they are expressed through the circumstances of their lives. So we want for you to participate with us in this great mission. And I've been sharing with you that here we are, we're coming up to the fall of the year. Lots of things getting started in the fall of the year at Women of Grace. And we're looking for women who would like to really participate with us. One, as participants, period, you know, coming, participating in the Bible, the scripture studies that we offer, participating in the book studies we offer, participating in the Women of Grace foundational study that we offer, but also too, you know, by facilitating these studies, you know, we're always looking for facilitators. And I know there's a lot of you right now that are saying, well, I'd love to serve the Lord, I just don't know how. Well, I'm giving you an opportunity by extending this invitation. This is one way that you can participate in this great work of salvation that God is doing right now, right this very moment, in the midst of the human persons that live in this day and time. Why not be an evangelizer? I was thinking about that today. I have television production on Thursdays, and I have the beautiful opportunity to interview Sister Dee Dee Byrne. So many of you became acquainted with her through the Republican National Convention when she spoke there on behalf of the right to life, right? On behalf of the unborn and the terminally ill and the very elderly. Life from its very beginning to its very natural end. And, you know, as I was reading through the book that's been written about her life, it's a biography, a very fascinating book. It's available for you at EWTN's Religious Catalog. It's Sister Surgeon Soldier, or it might be Sister Soldier Surgeon. I think it's that way. But all of that, it's out there for you. You know, I was thinking about this call to evangelize, you know, this call to evangelize through the very profession, through the very vocation that God has entrusted to us. And Sister Dee Dee, for example, she emulates three, right? She's a religious sister. She is a medical doctor. She's a surgeon, a renowned surgeon. She was also a soldier. She was a U.S. Army colonel. High ranking, you know, participated in the situations in Afghanistan and South Sudan, you know, knows what the disastrous effects of war can cause. I tried to patch people up, many of whom were children. She talks that, you know, that's she doesn't actually talk about it. She talks about it through the interviewer in her book, in this book that is a biography of her life. You know, the devastation of seeing these children come in to triage and trauma units, right, with severed limbs and, you know, just blown to bits by things. She recounts that the children would find these discs in the sand, and she thought that they were like flying saucers or something, and they would play with them like almost in frisbee fashion, but they were landmines, and these kids would get blown up, and they would be presented to her, and she would patch them up and put them together again if she could. So, you know, what an interesting and very different kind of a life. But here we see in one woman, you know, three very divergent professions and vocations. Vocation, of course, religious life, but also the vocation that comes by way of the profession of being a medical doctor or the profession of being a soldier, you know, someone that protects our country. Very divergent, and yet all coming together through the Holy Spirit. And what a venue God has provided for her to proclaim the good news of our Lord Jesus Christ. Well, you know, that isn't different from you. God has provided you a venue too. The very career field that you're in, God wants to use to be the vineyard in which you begin to, one, cultivate hearts and souls for him, and two, harvest those hearts and souls for him. And so we've got to have that supernatural vision to see how it is that God wants to use us right where we are. And so, you know, we want you to participate with us in this vineyard by becoming a facilitator. You know, some of you I know are being prompted by the Holy Spirit. Give fiat to that. You know, what a great treasure it is to watch God work in you and through you and to see the fruit that's produced as a result of it. It yields joy, and he wants you to know that joy. He wants you to know the pleasure and the spiritual blessing that comes by way of working with him in the cultivation of souls and the harvesting. So get out to our website, check it out, go there to events and see what's coming up. Join us. We'll help you. We'll stand by you the whole way. Well, we're coming right back on the other side of the break. We're going to be right back. Stay tuned.
4: Hi, this is Mike Aquilina with a few words about St. Monica. Her son Augustine is one of the most influential thinkers in human history. Monica was uneducated, yet Augustine called himself her disciple. She taught him good sense, and she prayed him back to the faith after 17 years away.
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3: Welcome back, friends. You're listening to Women of Grace Live. I am Janet Williams. Very happy to be with you today. We're not taking any calls, nor are we receiving any messages today. But we are live for you, and I'm happy to be with you. And if you're out there at EWTN Radio's YouTube channel and Facebook page, you can actually see me there. We got struck by lightning yesterday. We sure did. Right in the midst of the live show. So that really curtailed activities today. But guess what? We're still here. So I hope that you're listening, and I hope that you're going to enjoy the questions that we get asked via those questions that have been left for us at the listener comment line, as well as the answers that I'll give. So, Vanessa, why don't we get started with that?
8: My question is, can you talk about the brown scapular, wearing of it when you are on hospice? Thank you.
3: Well, you know, thank you very much. I'll tell you what, one of my most favorite topics is the brown scapular, because the brown scapular is such a grace to us. And there is an investiture that's required for the brown scapular. But all of that being said, it enjoys a great big long history in the church. And I'm going to talk with you a little bit about that, but I want to answer your question specifically. And your question specifically relates to you know, wearing the brown scapular when you're in hospice. I see absolutely no reason why you could not wear the bronze scapular in hospice. I think that there wouldn't be anything that would preclude that. I have had family members that have been in hospice myself, and in every case, you know, the bronze scapular was able to be worn. So I would encourage you to consider wearing that, you know, if you are in hospice or if you have a loved one who is in hospice. I would really encourage you to make certain that they do have the bronze scapular. There are beautiful promises that are attentive to the bronze scapular, but it's very important for us to realize what the bronze scapular actually signifies and what the bronze scapular is. And what it is it is called a little habit, and it's the little habit of the Carmelite order. And as we well know, the Carmelite order has a very deep and long devotion to our Blessed Lady, actually going all the way back to the prophet Elijah. And it came, this bronze scapular was entrusted to St. Simon Stock, who was a Carmelite monk. And Our Blessed Mother presented it to him and shared with him what these promises would be for those who would wear it with great devotion. So the question would be, what does it mean to wear the scapular with devotion? Well, it means that we don't wear the scapular as a talisman. You know, we don't wear it as a good luck charm. We don't wear it as an amulet. We don't wear it as something that has a power in the thread that connects the two little brown patches together, nor in the brown patches itself. The scapular's power stems from the blessing that is on it, but more importantly also from the intentionality with which the one who wears it wears it. And what is that to be? Well, it's one that is signifying a way of life. It's signifying that we want to do everything through the hands of Our Blessed Lady, and that we desire to emulate her, through her virtues. And so in a certain way, when we put the scapular on, we're doing it with that intentionality that I love Our Blessed Lady, I want to do everything through her, by her, for her, and with her. In other words, I want to be consecrated to her by wearing this scapular in a unique way that is commensurate with the scapular itself. I'm expressing a commitment to Christ Jesus through her, and I desire to live her virtues and to be a sign in Mary as Mary was a sign in her time. I want to be a sign in my time, but I want to do it through Mary. And so that is the beautiful intentionality. That's the beautiful meaning of putting a scapular on. And it's right and proper to kiss that scapular when you put it on and when you take it off. Is it okay to remove the scapular? Well, certainly. You know, we use common sense. If you're going to take a shower or a bath, you might want to take your scapular off, but you want to put it right back on, right? And you want to venerate that scapular. That's what that kiss indicates, that you understand this. And I like to think of it when I kiss my scapular that I'm giving, you know, Our Blessed Lady a little kiss on the cheek, right? Reminding her that I am her daughter. So it's a beautiful, beautiful thing. But there's also other benefits that come by way of it. And one of that benefits is that when you are invested in the scapular and there is a investiture prayer that is prayed, when you are invested in the scapular, then you participate in the spirit and the apostolic work of the Carmelite order. And you also benefit by all of the prayers of the Carmelite order. So it's really quite a lovely, lovely, what do I want to say? It's a sacramental in and of itself because it has a blessing, but it's also a very blessed devotional practice. So the idea is that you are enrolled or invested in the bronze scapular only once. It must be done by a priest or an authorized person. Generally speaking, a priest is best. And you can obtain the prayers of investiture right online. We have a lovely little booklet on the bronze scapular that's available for you at our website, womenofgrace.com, in our store. And it has the investiture prayer in there, and as well as giving you a history of the scapular. So you can use that, but the investiture prayers are also online. You can print those out and take them to your priest because he may or may not have them. You know, there was a time when I was a little girl and made my first Holy Communion that every child who received first Holy Communion was invested in the scapular. I know that many churches still do that, but not all of them. It is a beautiful tradition in the church that's kind of fallen by the wayside, investing children in the scapular. So priests today might not have the investiture prayers, but you can provide them. Ask the priest to pray these prayers, with you and with your scapular. So that is the way in which you are invested. And as I say, then all of those beautiful prayers of the Carmelite Order, as well as the good works of the Carmelite Order, attend to you. So it's just quite a lovely, lovely thing. Now, what are the promises? And let me just go out here. I don't have them memorized because, frankly, let me just say this. We don't necessarily want to be wearing the scapular because of the promises. The promises are beautiful. I like to think about it this way. You know, when a mother wants to entice her children to something that's good, what does she do? How does she entice them? Well, she gives them something that's going to benefit them, or at least they'll perceive it as a benefit. In this case, it's a true benefit. But, I'm thinking of my own children, if I wanted them to do something, I oftentimes would say to them, hey, listen, let's do this. And I've got a popsicle waiting for you. You know what I mean? We could call it a bribe, but I just can't picture bribe going with our Blessed Mother. The two just don't stand together, I don't think. But our Blessed Mother, in her love for us, wants for us to enjoy all of these benefits. She wants for us to emulate her virtues that we might grow into holiness, right? She wants for us to experience that abundant life of her Son, our Lord Jesus Christ. And so she says, look, here are some promises. Here are some of the benefits that you are going to receive by way of this scapular, right? So let me just see if I can very quickly find what all of those beautiful promises are here. Here we go. Let me see. The Sabbatine privilege. This concerns a promise made to Our Lady to Pope John the 22nd in a papal letter he issued. He recounted a vision that he had. He stated that the Blessed Virgin had said to him in this vision concerning those who wear the brown scapular, I, the Mother of God, shall descend on the Saturday after their death, and whomsoever I shall find in purgatory, I shall free, so that I may lead them to the holy mountain of life everlasting. That is a beautiful, beautiful, beautiful promise of Our Lady, right? Given to Pope John the 22nd. And he issued that in a papal letter and shared this beautiful, beautiful vision that our Blessed Lady offered. And there are three requirements to make oneself eligible for this privilege. First, we must wear the scapular. Second, we must observe chastity according to our state of life. Everybody's called to chastity, by the way. Chastity is not the same as celibacy. There are those who are called to a celibate life. Those in religious orders and priests are called to a celibate life. If you are single and unmarried, you're called to a celibate life, right? Chastity, however, is meant to be practiced in marriage as well. So chastity according to our state of life. And third, to recite the little office of our Blessed Mother. The rosary can be substituted for the office by obtaining permission from a priest. So you say to the priest, I want to be eligible for the Sabbatine privilege. For this reason or that reason, I'm unable to pray the little office of our Blessed Mother. May I substitute the rosary? And if the priest says yes, then you're good to go. Our Lady revealed to Venerable Dominic of Jesus and Mary, although many wear my scapular, only a few fulfill conditions for the Sabbatine privilege. We maintain the majority don't know them. It is an act of charity to make the Sabbatine privilege known to all. So what are those three requirements? The three requirements: wear the scapular, observe chastity according to your state in life, recite the little office of our Blessed Mother. If that cannot be done, ask a priest, seek permission from him to substitute the rosary. What is the Sabbatine privilege? That Mary shall descend on the Saturday after your death, or anyone.

going to help you to desire to be very faithful to the beautiful scapular. Let me just read to you a couple of them. I've got it up on my computer here. So here's one true story. A priest relates how one day in a town near Chicago, he was called to the bedside of a man who had been away from the sacrament for many years. The man did not want to see me. He would not talk, recounts the priest. Then I asked him to look at the little scapular I was holding and said to him, "Will you wear this if I put this on you?" I asked nothing more. The gentleman agreed to wear it, and within the hour, he wanted to go to confession and make his peace with God. The priest says, "This did not surprise me because for 700 years, Our Lady has been working in this way through her scapular." A beautiful, beautiful story that's recounted there, right? And there are many, many more stories. Here is another. The great St. Peter Claver was another of God's heroes who used the scapular to good advantage. Every month, a shipment of 1,000 slaves would arrive at Cartagena, Colombia, South America. St. Peter used to ensure the salvation of his converts. First, he organized catechists to give them instructions. Then he saw to it that they were baptized and clothed with a scapular. Some ecclesiastics accused the saint of indiscreet zeal, but St. Peter was confident that Mary would watch over each of his more than 300,000 converts. Is that amazing? Here is another one. One day in 1944, a Carmelite missionary in the Holy Land was called to an internment camp in order to give the last rites. The Arab driver made the priest get off the bus 4 miles from the camp because the road was dangerously muddy. After 2 miles, the missionary found his feet sinking deeper and deeper into the mire. Trying to get solid footing, he slipped into a muddy pool. Sinking to his death in this desolate place, he thought of Our Lady and her scapular. He kissed his great scapular, for he was wearing the full habit, a big one, and looked toward the holy mountain of Carmel, the birthplace of devotion to God's Mother. He cried out, "Holy Mother of Carmel, help me, save me." A moment later, he found himself on solid ground. Later, he said, "I know I was saved by the Blessed Virgin through her brown scapular. My shoes were lost in the mud, and I was covered with it, but I walked the remaining 2 miles praising Mary." The intercession of our Blessed Mother is absolutely so great and so phenomenal. Not too long ago, there was a story that was recounted about a man who had been shot by a bullet, and the bullet hit his scapular and didn't penetrate it. I'm going to see if when we go to our break, I can find that, and I'll read you that story. But let me tell you this. Wearing the brown scapular is a great and glorious devotional practice. It is a tremendous devotion, and it oftentimes reminds you of who you are. And I like to liken it to the uniform that a soldier wears. We were talking about Sister Dee Dee earlier on, and in the book, her biography, it recounts the fact that one day when she was in some medical clinic somewhere, a doctor came in and noticed in the room where they changed from their street clothes into their medical garb that there was a habit hanging up. And he says, "What is this habit about?" And someone said, "Well, that's Sister Dee Dee's habit. She's a surgeon, but so she wears that attire of her religious order, and people know to whom she belongs. That habit is a sign. It's a symbol. It's recognizable." That doctor knew immediately that was in fact a religious sister's garment. In addition to that, when she was operating, she was not in her habit. She was wearing her medical attire. Which immediately identifies her as a doctor. We have soldiers. When she was a soldier in the U.S. Army, she wore her camouflage and everything that was required to be a soldier in Afghanistan and South Sudan. It represents the one entity or person that you are dedicated to in that moment. And so it is that when we wear that scapular, it identifies us that way. Well, you hear that music. We're going to a break. I'm going to try to find the story of the guy that was saved by way of the scapular.

0: scapular when he was shot. And we're going to take more calls, but I just love to talk about the scapular, as you can well tell. I'm Johnette Williams. Happy to be with you today. We're not taking calls, and we are here with you live, though. So get out there to EWTN Radio's YouTube channel and Facebook page. I'm waving to you right there. We're going to be right back. Stay tuned.
1: This is Franciscan Media's Saint of the Day for July 30th. Today we celebrate Blessed Solanus Casey. Before entering a Detroit seminary in 1896, Barney Casey had worked as a logger, a hospital orderly, a streetcar operator, and a prison guard. Those experiences put him in touch with ordinary, everyday people struggling with life's ups and downs. Those experiences also prepared him for his own struggles, beginning with seminary studies, which he found arduous. He was finally ordained a Capuchin Franciscan priest, but on the condition that he not hear confessions or preach formal doctrinal sermons. Undaunted, Father Solanus went about doing the priestly duties permitted him. After serving in New York, he returned to Detroit, where he was porter and sacristan at St. Bonaventure's for 20 years. His Wednesday services for the sick attracted huge crowds. Hundreds came to see him daily and receive his blessing or his guidance. He was devoted to the poor, including those who came to the soup kitchen established by the Capuchins during the Depression. An estimated 20,000 people passed by his coffin following his death in 1957. Father Solanus was beatified in Detroit in 2017. There's more about the saints, along with inspiration and Catholic resources, at our website, saintoftheday.org. From Franciscan Media, this has been Saint of the Day.
2: Remember, O most gracious Virgin Mary, that never was it known that anyone who fled to thy protection, implored thy help, or sought thy intercession was left unaided. Inspired by this confidence, we fly unto thee, O Virgin of Virgins, our Mother. To thee do we come, before thee we stand, sinful and sorrowful. O Mother of the Word Incarnate, despise not our petitions, but in thy mercy hear and answer us. Amen.
0: Very happy to be with you today. We are not taking calls today. We've got some technical problems due to lightning, but we are with you live, and I'm happy for that. We are eager, always Monday through Friday to spend this time with you. And I always encourage you to get out there to our website, womenofgrace.com, and see what is going on in the Women of Grace world of activities. There's always something that's happening. So I did receive a question on our listener comment line about the brown scapular, and I've been spending a little bit of time going through it with you because I think that this is one of the great sacramentals that we have available to us for ever so many reasons. So I want to talk with you first about the promises of the bronze scapular. I was sharing those with you earlier on. But just listen to these. It's very, very simply this. As a sacramental, the bronze scapular confers extra grace and disposes us to cooperate with it. So there are certain graces that come by way of it. And we're quite familiar with this if we're Catholic, because the sacramentals are exactly that. They're a means of receiving additional grace. They don't have the same kind of authority or may I say standing in the church as a sacrament does, but nonetheless they are means of obtaining grace. We know this from the miraculous medal, for example, and the promises attached to that. So as a sacramental, the bronze scapular too confers extra grace and disposes us to cooperate with it. And for more on that, you can just go on to the Catechism of the Catholic Church and read paragraph 1670. In addition to that, the Blessed Virgin Mary promises special protection in life and death. All right. She promises special protection in life and death. We just heard a story, about a Carmelite who got mired in mud, was sinking into the mud, was getting gobbled up by the mud, called out to Our Lady and found himself on dry land. That was just a miraculous intervention of heaven that came by way of his prayer and supplication to Our Lady. But the confidence and perhaps the integrity of his plea was based in the fact that he was wearing a scapular. Another of the beautiful, beautiful promises is final perseverance at the hour of death. Now, what does that mean exactly? Well, I don't think that we really understand the spiritual battle that rages around a deathbed. This is the evil one's last opportunity to gain that soul for hell. And that's exactly what he wants to do. His whole purpose is to gain souls for hell, to people hell. He can't create. He cannot bring another human person into the world. Only God can do that. But he wants to populate hell. And he wants to populate hell with your soul and my soul. And so at the hour of death is his last opportunity, his last hurrah. It's his last stand. And so the evil one will oftentimes bait a soul and try to instill in that soul tremendous fear, lack of confidence in God, and doubt. So he'll work on that soul in these ways and more ways as well. And so this is why we pray for the grace of a happy death. And we ask St. Joseph, please pray for us for a happy death. A happy death is a death, number one, where we're dying in a state of grace. Number two, when we have received the sacrament of extreme unction, the sacrament of the anointing of the sick, when people are in a situation where they're dying, extreme unction is that part of that beautiful sacrament of the anointing of the sick that is there for them. And we want to die with that. We want to die in the state of grace, obviously, as I just mentioned, right? But we also want to die in faith and hope and confidence in God, right? And I'll give you an example of a great saint that we all love, Saint Thérèse of Lisieux. I mean, if you know anything about her, you will know that her death was a dark night of the soul. She was being plagued and tormented by the evil one to give up hope in God. He was taunting her to have no faith, to lack trust. But she cried out to God in every way and said, I will not succumb. And she didn't. She was able to wage that holy war by way of the blessing of Our Lady and the scapular. So there's that final perseverance at the hour of death. And, you know, we heard the other story about the priest that visited the man who had not gone to confession in a number of years and was really very bitter towards the faith. And the priest held out the scapular and just asked him to look on it. And the man put it on and very shortly thereafter decided that he wanted to go to confession. He received what was necessary at the hour of death. Final perseverance at the hour of death. He was not on board initially, but then he got on board. That's the power, right? And then, of course, as we talked about earlier, the 17 privilege, assistance after death and early release from purgatory. But I want to go back to that one where it talks about the Blessed Virgin Mary promises special protection in life and death. And I mentioned to you, and I thought it was a gentleman, but this is a story that actually was aired on the secular news, on broadcast news, October 7th, 2023. Isn't that interesting? That is the Feast of Our Lady of the Rosary. So this is Nikki Lenway, a crime scene investigator for the Minneapolis Police Department, was gunned down in broad daylight, shot twice at point-blank range in a parking lot on the evening of April 20th, 2022. She says, someone wanted me dead. And it says Lenway was shot while picking up her child from a parenting center. She said, that's when my life changed. She says, I'm halfway between my vehicle and the door. And this person comes running up from behind me. Shots were being fired. I fell to the ground and the shooter stands over me and continues to try to shoot. I felt my neck and then could see the blood. The shooting was caught on surveillance video. It was also witnessed by a woman in her car sitting at a red light. I was just driving home, says that woman, and I saw a person run up to another person who pulled. I heard two bangs and that other person collapsed. Lenway is alive today, but it goes on and talks about the fact that this woman was wearing this scapular and that she was saved by way of it. So it's an amazing thing. It's an amazing thing that we find out that this scapular has powers, you know, of God. That's attached to it. So if you're not wearing a scapular, I want to encourage you to do so. and to believe in the fact that this God wants to interact in your life through all of these sacramentals. And it's a beautiful, beautiful thing. And it goes on and it talks about the bad shape that she was in and that she was near death and that she tried, she just prayed a whole lot. She was conscious and that apparently she was saved. She was saved by way of this beautiful, beautiful sacramental. You can read the whole story online. I'm not going to do it for you right now, but it's an important thing for you to have an opportunity to see. And I think that this is the right story. I want to verify that for myself, do a little fact checking. No, I don't think that, I'm sorry, I don't think that that was the right story. Oh my goodness sakes, Jeanette. At any rate, there are stories out there like that, and I'm just trying to find the right one, but I'm not locating it at the moment. So I apologize for that. But anyway, praise be to God that this woman was saved, right? Okay. Do you have another call for us there, Vanessa?
3: Why do Catholics think that Mary was made sinless through grace? If in Romans it says, but not one of us has reached the glory of God. Thank you.
0: Thank you. Okay, well, that's a very interesting question that you asked there. And of course, there's always an effort to try to refute the Immaculate Conception. And what is the Immaculate Conception? The Immaculate Conception is that our Blessed Mother, at the moment of her conception, was saved from original sin. Now, how was she saved? She was saved through the action of her Son that would come in time. And how does that work? Well, God is outside of time and space. He is not bound by time and space. And so therefore, all of the graces in heaven, there's a participation in the divine life. All of the blessings of heaven are in the present moment, which is where God is. And he can take those graces and apply them when they're necessary outside of time and space. So even though our Lord had not been sacrificed on the cross in time at the moment of Mary's conception, obviously so, since she was going to be his mother, God, however, saw those graces, and because he's not bound by time and space, was able to apply them to our Blessed Lady at the moment that egg and sperm met in the womb of Saint Anne. So Our Lady never for one instant was scathed by the evil one. He never had a hold on her. Never, ever, ever. And Our Lady, because she was not stained by original sin, did not suffer from the effects of original sin. And what is one of the effects of original sin? Concupiscence. Even though we receive the sacrament of baptism and original sin is expunged from us, we nonetheless have a tendency towards sin. I oftentimes use the example of someone who's had a serious illness, let's say scarlet fever. You know, scarlet fever, the disease itself, the sickness itself might be resolved, but a weakness in the heart is the residual effect, the often residual effect of scarlet fever. That might remain. And so likewise, analogously, the original sin is expunged from our soul, but concupiscence, one of the residual effects, remains, this tendency to sin. Mary was never scathed by original sin. Therefore, that tendency does not exist in Our Lady. And this is why at the moment of the Annunciation of Our Lord, the angel appears to Our Lady and says, "Hail, full of grace, the Lord is with thee. The Lord is with thee." Now, what the angel is proclaiming to Our Lady is, yes, the Lord is with you in this moment, but the Lord is with you. In other words, the Lord has been with you. Hail Mary, full of grace, the Lord is with thee. Blessed are you among women. Blessed are you among women. Holy are you among women. Gratia plena, fullness of grace, he calls her. Que keratomene. And when he calls her, hail, full of grace, the Lord is with you. This beautiful, beautiful reality of the Greek of full of grace, que keratomene, is a particular tense. It is the present perfect tense. And what the present perfect tense indicates is that an action that started in the past continues to the future. And that's what he means when he says the Lord is with thee. Hail, ke keratomene. Hail, who has been blessed in the past, and that blessing continues to the moment. So what he's telling us there is that grace did not begin in Our Lady at the moment of his salutation, but this grace was always with our mother. And from that arises really our dogma, our teaching, our doctrine on Mary's Immaculate Conception. She was always full of grace. This is why he says, blessed are you among women. There is no other woman like you. There is no other woman like you. And so this beautiful mother of ours, preserved from the stain of original sin, remained sinless all through her natural life, always choosing God's will. Always moving in concert with God's will, never questioning God's will, but always trying to plummet the depths of God's will for her. I remember one time in prayer, and I love to share this story, and I was praying, I must have been praying the rosary, Hail Mary, full of grace, Hail Mary, gratia plena, Hail Mary, que keratomene, right? Hail Mary, full of grace, and the Lord is with thee, blessed art thou among women, blessed is the fruit of thy womb, Jesus. Holy Mary, Mother of God, pray for us sinners now and at the hour of our death, amen. And of course, as we're praying that moment of Annunciation, we're very aware of the fact that our Blessed Mother is entirely open, receptive to and surrendered to the will of God. And she does ask the question, how can this be since I do not know man? And this is not the question that comes from a place of doubt, not from a place of doubt. But this is a question that comes from a soul that is hungry for the will of God, a soul that wants to know the will of God so that the soul can conform more perfectly to the will of God. So this is a soul that's inquiring of God and wants to know how it is that the soul can be brought into greater union with the God of all things. And so how can this be since I do not know man? It's an indication that she is a virgin, but an indication that she intends to remain a virgin, right? Because obviously she could get married and have children, but no, this is not going to happen. So how is this going to happen? And the angel tells her, well, the Holy Spirit's going to come upon you. The power of the Most High will overshadow you, right? So she's going to conceive by the power of God himself, right? And then she says, well, be it done unto me according to thy word. I understand. Not that she needed to understand. She just wanted to surrender more fully. It's a beautiful lesson for you and for me. I think about it all the time. So we call that moment Mary's fiat, her fiat, fiat mihi. Is the be it done unto me, fiat mihi, it says in the Greek. I think it's the Greek. So this is what Our Lady is about, right? She's about this total surrender to God. So I was asking the Lord, and I was saying to him, okay, so here's the deal, Father. You know, the saints call Mary the echo of God, that she is your echo, that she echoes your will, that she echoes you. Now, if she is saying fiat, she is echoing you. So, Father, if her fiat is an echo of your fiat, what was the first fiat? What fiat is she echoing? And through a beautiful grace of the Holy Spirit, I saw and I understood. What is the first fiat? The first fiat is the eternal fiat. The first fiat is the love of the Father for the Son, and the love of the Son for the Father, the yes of the Father to the Son, the act of total self-donation of the Son to the Father, and the total act of donation of the Father to the Son, that spirates the Holy Spirit. So when Mary gives fiat, what is she echoing? She's echoing the divine and holy Trinitarian fiat of the three persons. Isn't that an incredible thing to contemplate and to think about? And so when you give fiat and when I give fiat, we are entering into that great mystery. Now, as I told the Lord in that moment, oh, Father God, I want to echo Mary's fiat. I want to be able to give my fiat as Mary gave her fiat. And so I say, fiat mihi, fiat mihi, fiat mihi. We want to emulate that fiat of our mothers, which is the perfect emulation of the fiat of the Trinitarian life itself. It's really quite remarkable to think about. So, you know, when you ask me, well, how does Scripture talk about, well, you know, it says this about that and that about this. Yeah, it does say that. There's no question about it. It says, you know, all men sin and fall short of the glory of God. But within the divine economy, one was the exception by the will of the Father, that she might bring forth the God-man, that the vessel of her womb might contain the fullness of God, that the creature might contain the Creator. It had to be so. It had to be so, because no mortal flesh would ever be able to contain the fullness of the deity within itself. And so a special provision had to be made. Our Lady received a singular grace, a one-time only grace. Just as the word kekeratomene is a nonce, a singular word used one time for one specific woman, called for one specific mission, that forever, forever resounds to the heavenlies and brings eternal life to the world. So, I guess that's the answer. So I guess the only question to ask is, what does that mean to you and me? What does that mean to you and to me? How is it then that we enter more deeply into this divine life? Well, I think that we do it by way of our mother, who wants to always lead us to her son. She is the perfect way. She is the surest way. She is the safest way. She is the perfect way. So, that's it about our Blessed Lady. I could talk about her all day, you know. I really could, and anything related to her. I don't know if we have anything else there that we could get to in time, Vanessa, or not. But if we can, you know, I'll take another one if we've got it. And since I'm not hearing anything, I'm thinking that we don't have one. So I'm still going to try to find that story. I'm still going to try to find that story. I thought I happier. I thought I happier. I thought I had it on the scapular. Oh, gracious sakes. Scapular story, man saved. Let's see if I can get to it that way. I would love to finish up by reading that and sharing it with you. Here it is. All right. This priest was saved from a bullet by wearing his brown scapular. A man shot the priest while celebrating Mass, but something happened that astonished everyone there. And it goes on and tells the story, how a priest was saved by a God through wearing his brown scapular. And he was walking. One day, a French priest on pilgrimage was walking to the local church to celebrate Mass. As he was nearing the church, the priest realized he forgot something. While putting on his clothes in the morning, the priest had forgotten his brown scapular. This disturbed him. So guess what he does, you know? He ran back and got it, and then he gets shot, and guess what happens? He is saved. It says, upon examination, the bullet was found adhering to the little brown scapular, which the priest had so obstinately refused to be without. Isn't that a beautiful thing? So all kinds of stories out there available. So do something really special for yourself. Spend a day. Look them up online. Read them. It will edify your faith. And I'll tell you what, it'll make you want to put on your bronze scapular or get invested in the scapular if you haven't done that. Well, friends, it's been great being with you today on this somewhat of an unusual day. And I will be back with you again real soon. Until then, God bless you now. Bye-bye.
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9: Moses and Jesus looked out on the crowds and saw sheep without a shepherd. They asked God to send shepherds, apostles, mediators who would feed these flocks. 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

0: The words God speaks to Israel in this week's first reading are intended for us as well. The church is the fulfillment of God's covenant promises to Israel, a kingdom of priests and a holy nation. In the church, we have been gathered together as the Israel of God. To borrow St. Paul's phrase, God has made us his own people, the flock that he tends, as we sing in the responsorial psalm. Moses was Israel's first shepherd. With the promised land in view, he prayed that God would raise up a successor so that God's people would not be left as sheep without a shepherd. These same words are used in this week's gospel to describe Jesus' pity for the crowds who are troubled and abandoned like sheep without a shepherd. Israel's shepherds, the Pharisees and scribes, misled the people through their hypocrisy. But God had long before promised that he himself would come and save his sheep, searching over the whole earth where they'd been scattered for lack of a shepherd. Jesus is that new Moses, the new David, the shepherd of God promised by the prophets, a divine shepherd king sent to restore God's priestly kingdom. As Moses commissioned Joshua as his successor, so we see Jesus giving the 12 his power and authority. In God's plan, they are to seek out the lost sheep of Israel first and then bring all the nations back into the fold. Together, we have been saved and reconciled to God. As God delivered Israel, he has also made us a kingdom of priests in the church. So we come to the Mass as his sons and daughters to serve our Heavenly Father with gladness, to praise his kindness because it endures forever. This is Scott Hahn for Breaking the Bread.
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0: Now your Thursday afternoon sword point weather forecast. Partly to mostly cloudy with scattered showers and storms this afternoon, highs in the upper 80s, southeast winds around 5 to 10 miles an hour. Becoming cloudy tonight with a good chance of showers and thunderstorms after midnight, lows in the lower 70s. A few morning showers and storms, then skies become partly sunny on Friday, highs around 90, winds turn to the northwest in the afternoon. Partly cloudy Friday night with lows in the mid-60s. Sunny skies on Saturday, a beautiful day with highs in the lower 80s, mostly clear in mid-60s Saturday night. That's your Sword Point weather forecast. From the Sword, KSWCLP and KSWCLP.com. I'm Nowcast meteorologist Matthew Harding.
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4: This is an EWTN News Link. I'm Anna Mitchell from the Sunrise Morning Show. After Dr. Anthony Fauci refused to answer any questions related to COVID-19 yesterday, Republican Senator Rand Paul says he will move to hold him in contempt of Congress. Fauci invoked the Fifth Amendment more than 100 times and claimed it was to avoid Republicans possibly using his testimony to prosecute him for perjury. And the March for Life president is stepping down. In an email to supporters this morning, Jenny Bradley Lichter writes that effective tomorrow, she will be a full-time mom. The board of the March for Life says she will stay on as a senior advisor and that they look forward to announcing a new president when they conclude their search. For more news with a Catholic perspective, visit EWTNnews.com. Take two with Jerry and Debbie starts now.

0: hello there, and welcome to your show, Take Two with Jerry and Debbie. I'm Debbie Giorgiani, and I would love for you to weigh in on this topic because I think since we live in this world today, 2026, we have something to say about it. Okay, it's that simple because we're all exposed to it. Is texting enough to keep up a relationship? Do you think it's enough to text someone and that should be enough to say, I am friends with that person. I know what's going on with that person and I do it all by text. So let's talk about texting today. The ups, the downs, twists and turns, pros and cons, good, bad, ugly of texting. And let's fill up the phone lines. You don't have to be Catholic to call in. Also, everybody on socials, please weigh in, call in, text into this number and tell us how you feel about texting. If you think it's good for relationships or if you think it's really weakens the bond in relationships. So the number to dial to call or text, same number, is 833-288-EWTN. That's 833-288-3986. The show team is in place. Matt is on the phones today. Michael's at the controls. Rich is on social media. I'm waving to you guys. Hey, guys, come on. I know it's Thursday. I know you're busy, but I really need you to give us your take on this topic. Do you think texting is enough to keep up a relationship? Now, some people are text dating in relationships. I find that very problematic, and I can share more about that. In answer to the question, is texting enough? I don't think it's enough. I think you still need to do it the old-fashioned way, in person, by phone, you know, by a letter, a handwritten letter, something of that nature that brings it a little bit more intimate than texting. Because as we know, texting, you can lose. There's a lot of miscommunication with texting, right? You can say something, you don't think it's going to really spark a negative response, but it can by the way it's phrased. There's emotion missing in texting. I know you can do emojis and things of that nature, but it doesn't really cover the aspect of a person to person interaction, soul to soul interaction. So let's really talk about it. Do you think texting is enough these days? A lot of young folks think it is. They said, yep, if I can shoot back a text in you know, 8 words or less, that's fine with me. At least it shows that I care, right? I hear that all the time. Well, I texted, so you must care. So I sent you a happy birthday message by text, so I must care. Didn't send you a gift, didn't send you a birthday card, didn't pick up the phone and sing to you happy birthday, but I sent you a text, so that means I care. Is that enough? Do you think it's enough? Do you think that's what we're called to do with one another if we're really going to be Christ to one another? And, you know, how do you feel about it? Maybe you were on the receiving end of texts and you're like, this doesn't feel right. This is not a relationship. I want to pick up the phone. I want to talk to that person. I want to meet that person for lunch or dinner. And then that person says, no, I'm too busy, but I sent you a text. I hear that all the time. So what do you say about this? I've got a lot to say about it. I could fill a whole hour plus on this, but I really want to hear from you, the Take Two family. So stop what you're doing. Tell us your thoughts on texting. And please, I know that texting can be very convenient, very efficient. You can get there's no doubt. Like your husband's at the grocery store for you. And he forgets you forget to put something on the list and you quick text him and he quick sends a thumbs up back. Yep, got it. I'll bring milk home. Okay, you're right. It's very convenient. It works. I love texting. I'm the one who got Jerry Usher introduced to texting. I feel a little guilty about that because I don't think he really ever wanted to go into the texting world, but I found it very convenient and so it worked for me. But I love texting. I think texting, I can get a lot of things done texting. But I will tell you, for friendships and for really strong relationships, I prefer to pick up the phone and call or meet that person if they're in town to go and go out for lunch or breakfast or something of that nature. So those are my thoughts on it. I'm kind of old-fashioned that way, but I want to hear from you. Phone lines are just starting to light up. The question today is texting enough to keep up a relationship? Think about it and then call in or text in. This is so funny that we're doing texting. That's hilarious. And the number is 833-288-EWTN. That's 833-288-3986. 3986. I'd like to hear your response to this, and this, you make the show. So if you show up, fill up those phone lines. Yesterday we had full phone lines plus. I'd like to have that again today. I know it's summertime. I know everybody's really, really hot and dealing with weather situations. But this is an important show. This is an important platform. And when we go live with the world, it's important that we help other souls, you know, kind of have a new understanding of their life, their spiritual lives, their new perspective on life. And I really want to hear from you what you have to say. So if you sit this out, if you think somebody else is going to call in, if you think, oh, this is too simple, you know, she's asking a straightforward question, is texting enough? Of course it's not enough. We need to get together, you know, look at that person in the eye, have those really deep conversations, you know, intimacy. We say it all the time in life coaching. Intimacy is into me, you see. Into me, you see. Can you really see into a person texting? I don't know about that. Kind of seems a little impersonal in texting. And sometimes I send a text, and after I get done sending it, I'm like, man, that was cold. And I didn't mean it to be cold. I was just going fast. Has that ever happened to you? You fire off a text. I wish there was the ability. I don't have it on my phone. I wonder if there's phones that you can actually pull back a text after you send it. I sometimes I wish I'd done that, because I'm like, well, that was a little bit abrupt and I didn't mean it to be. It's just I'm just moving rather quickly. So have you had that experience, or have you been on the receiving end of a text like that? And you're like, oh, how rude. They hardly talk to me all year long, and then they send me, you know, five words and they want me to just respond. I understand that people respond to texts within like 8 seconds. Is that even possible? I think I've done that a few times. Really fast, because I've had my phone in my hand, and then the alert comes up, texting comes up, and then I respond. Or you send in like a, what do you call it, auto response or something of that nature. That's always really, you know, I don't know, no thought on that one. So I want to hear from you. Is texting enough to keep up relationships in 2026? Tell us the ups, downs, good, bad, ugly, everything in between. There goes the music. First break is coming. I'll be back in a couple minutes. Mark from Houston, Texas is going to lead the discussion today on Take Two. I'd love to hear from you. So would you weigh in? 833-288-EWTN. That's 833-288-3986. We're talking about texting today. I'll be right back.
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2: Welcome to Catholic Blitz. 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Are you ready?
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2: All right. The question is, who are the brothers and sisters of Jesus? You got 1 minute. Go. Ooh.
3: All right. Well, the phrase brothers and sisters of Jesus that we have in the English text actually is a translation from the Greek, which is adelphoi, which can mean not just brothers and sisters, but any type of relative, which can be niece, nephew, aunt, or uncle. Because in ancient languages, they didn't make the same distinctions that we do. So when they talk about Jesus' brothers and sisters, they're actually talking about his relatives, because obviously John the Baptist was one of his relatives. So when they talk about Jesus' brothers and sisters, we're not talking about siblings. He has no siblings. Mary had one kid, that was it, and Jesus had no brothers and sisters, biologically speaking, and that's the end.
2: Good job.
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0: Talking about texting today on Take Two with Jerry and Debbie. I would really love your thoughts on this. So Mark, hold on just a little bit longer. I wanted to share with the Take Two family, for over 40 years, EWTN has been praying with and for people throughout the world. Today, we want to pray for anything that weighs on your heart, such as family members, health, or finances. 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We do believe in the power of prayer, folks, so we take it very seriously. Today, we're talking about texting. If you love texting, and maybe you could share a story that happened to you, sending a text or receiving a text, a miscommunication. How about if you sent the text to the wrong person? Oh, I've done that. That's so embarrassing. That's horrible. So how about that? Can you share your stories today? You don't have to be Catholic to call in. The number, though, to call or text is 833-288-3986. Please dial right now. Mark, Houston, Texas, Sirius XM 130 is the way you're listening. Mark, welcome to Take Two. Hey, Mark.
4: Good topic.
0: Thank you. Go right ahead. So tell us your thoughts on this.
4: Yeah, done a lot of public speaking and kind of things in my life, and I'm always reminded of the know your audience kind of thing. And my thought on texting, talking, et cetera, is really try to understand, does that person prefer to be texted or talked? I can't stand talking on the telephone, especially when I'm not working because I'm on the phone all day, and I'm rather an introvert. So I think a big part of it is some people, because they can't handle being alone, are on the phone all day. Some people text because they're introverted. They may not want the personal conversation. So I think a big part of this is really understand the person you're trying to communicate with, and do they prefer texting or talking? That's kind of my thought to start this off.
0: Mm-hmm. Mark, I love that. I love that suggestion. So say to somebody, if you just, especially if it's a friend or a coworker, say to the person, hey, Mark, do you prefer that I text you, or do you prefer that we talk by phone? That's really good. And leave it up to the other person. And then you would say something like, you know, because of my schedule or whatever, I prefer texting, right?
4: Yep. I mean, think of it this way. How many of us have email accounts that are personal and professional? And you'll go through and literally delete dozens and dozens and dozens, but companies still blast emails at you because they're not thinking of their customer. They're just throwing some mud up against the wall, hoping some of it sticks. And, you know, as somebody who's been through some personal tribulations in his life, I do know that when people act like you're not hurting and they disappear because they don't know what to do, or they give you that really tired, perfunctory, you know, thoughts and prayers, quick text, or especially like, you know, if somebody loses a loved one, I think you really have to think about that, because that can be really selfish too. But I'm not going to go to the funeral, or I'm not going to, but how often do people need a phone call a month afterwards? You know, everyone shows up at the funeral, they put their beautiful suits on and their clothes, and they say, what do you need? Then meals show up for a week, and then people disappear. And the reality of it is I think everything is context.
0: Right. I agree with you. Mark, let me ask you a question. What do you think about it? And the funeral example you gave, I so agree with. I've seen that many times, especially in ministry work, where people will yep. Yeah, they'll come, you know, for a funeral at church, and they'll say, wow, I feel so at home. People are wanting to help. And then you'll see them a couple weeks later at Mass, and they're like, everybody just abandoned me. Nobody's even calling. Nobody's even asking how I'm doing. Yeah, I think that, but don't you sometimes think, I hate to put it this way, Mark, don't you sometimes think like people are so busy, they're just doing life, they're getting on with life. So, and it's really unfortunate, but let me just tell you, it's horrible that we're in that kind of, you know, rat race, if you will. But what do you think about that people are just so busy, they're not even taking time to realize what's happening or even what day it is?
4: Yeah. I think that's an interesting point, and I would throw this out there. The average American spends 6 to 8 hours a day on social media, and then you throw in watching the news, their favorite Hollywood stuff at night, or app or whatever. Are you telling me that people would spend 6 to 8 hours a day on Instagram, Facebook, because maybe they're lonely or whatever? they can't take 2 minutes to make a phone call, I'll call BS on that one.
0: That's a good point. Yeah. You know, it's our priorities, right? It's what we choose to spend our time doing. I so agree with you. And you can apply that same thing with when you talk to people about prayer. They'll say, I don't have time for prayer. And you're like, but you just spent a couple hours scrolling and checking out things. Okay, all right, you couldn't squeeze in God there somewhere during the day. So, you know, it's interesting where we choose to spend our time and how we prioritize things. That's fascinating. Mark, I got a question for you because you are filled with wisdom. Yeah, with wisdom, I can tell. What do you think about this whole trend about text dating? These young folks that are rarely ever meeting person to person, not for, you know, no coffee, no dinner, anything. They're just texting and they're starting their relationship off texting. What are your thoughts about that?
4: Yeah, I'm not a young person, so I'm probably not the best person to ask that. I would say this. We tend to migrate towards things that we're comfortable with. And if I grew up with technology and everything was an app, a text, and my parents had no safeguards on my time on social media, then I think the world is like that. So everything is a text. Everything is an emoji. I mean, look at these ridiculous texts you get from people that have to put 10 different emojis on the text just because they fell in love with their emoji selection. You know, it's like, I think so much of it is we become very comfortable with selfishly projecting who we are and what we want. And if we just took a step back and said, let's say that our friend Bill has lost his wife recently, or maybe our friend, you know, John has gone through a divorce. If I just sat back and said, I wonder what John needs today. And just, let's say he's just shut himself, like most men do when they're going through stuff, they just shut down, self-medicate, whatever they do to cope. If I just occasionally put on my calendar every Tuesday at 4 o'clock to check in with John, and even though it's going to voicemail, he knows someone gives a you-know-what. That can change a person's life.
0: Mm-hmm, mm-hmm. I so agree, Mark. I could listen to you forever. Absolutely. It takes, don't you feel it takes just a little bit of time and effort to go a long way with a person? I find that, you know, sometimes when I pick up the phone just spontaneously, if I'm thinking of somebody and I'll pick up the phone and I'll just dial, even if I get their voicemail, I'll leave a message and I'll say, hey, I was just thinking of you, you know, and you came to mind. I just wanted you to know I was thinking of you. I hope you're having a great day. I will get a text message. Almost always this happens. I will get a text message that night and the person will say, wow, how did you know? I was having such a lousy day. I'm sorry I wasn't able to pick up the phone. It's so amazing, Mark, how God is connecting all of us. And I do believe it's through the complex network that's working so well with the angelic realm that we are so connected. And, you know, if we would just kind of lean into the Holy Spirit more and partake in things, that's why I love what we do here with Take Two, because you stepped up, you made a call. You're leading the discussion. It prompts others to jump in. We work together as the body of Christ, and hopefully we're a little bit changed. We're a little bit closer to God at the end of this hour. So I agree with you, Mark. This has taken you, let's see, I'm looking at the clock. It's taken you about 10 minutes. But look, Mark, in 10 minutes, you have imparted so much, so many beautiful principles to the world. So thank you.
4: May I add one other thing?
0: Sure.
4: We are training. We did the Camino a couple of years ago, the one in Portugal, and we're training for the one in France, which is a fairly arduous thing. And, you know, when I do my walks 3 or 4 times a week getting ready, I don't even take my phone with me. And if I do, it's to measure my heart app. But if I just listen, what's interesting is the Holy Spirit will remind me of somebody that I haven't spoken to, and it becomes a prevailing thing. So if I haven't seen someone in 6 months, and for whatever reason, whether it's work, whatever, I will be reminded by the Holy Spirit to reach out to that person. It happens almost every day. But if I'm buried in my phone, if I'm buried in my Instagram, then how can you communicate with God when you're wedded to the minutiae of this world?
0: Mm-hmm. 1,000% agree. I mean, we're blocking the signal. We're blocking. That's why so many people will go to therapy, Mark, or go to coaching, and they'll say, I don't have clarity. Well, one of the ways to get clarity is to put down the gadgets, put down the world, move away from the world, and get very clear with God. Get in a state of grace, stay in a state of grace, and you receive God's word and God's messages. I so agree with you. I love that you're doing that. So you're preparing for the Camino. How long is it going to take you to get, you know, fully up to, you know, shape to endure that?
4: It's a day-to-day thing, but I think, again, as Americans, everything is a power walk, right? So when you walk around wherever park you are, people are nonstop yapping on their phones, listening to their music. But if you look at the pilgrimage, I'm sorry, if you look at the walk as a pilgrimage and stop thinking about your heart rate and your apps and all that other stuff, just stop being a competitive, I've got to kill this, you know, I have to, it's okay to be in good shape, that's not my point, but if you let the Holy Spirit guide you when mm-hmm. you're walking, mm-hmm. you will figure out that those minutes and those times are not only really rewarding, and it can be hard, but you, at the end of the day, at the end of the 3 weeks, you won't miss your phone. It's like any bad habit, right? You know, right. If you just are dutiful and just disciplined. And I think that's been the greatest gift of all, is I left the corporate world, a dog-eat-dog, where people pretend to be your friends, and then a month later they're doing something else. But it's like when you really get the time and you really look at, I mean, I'll put it this way. I gave up social media for Lent, and it's been a continuing thing. And I have one or two things I look at, but if you just give up every day one app, if you give up, say you set a timer and say, I'm only going to be on Facebook for 30 minutes. Here's what I find out on social media. Social media creates envy. Look at my beautiful home. Look at my beautiful family. Look at my 5-star vacation. Or LinkedIn. Look at my new title and how great I am. It just creates envy in other people. Are you creating, are you advancing the kingdom of God? Or are you advancing your own idolatry? That's kind of what I see as social media. And I feel sorry for older people because they're so lonely. I get why they're on Facebook and Instagram. But in reality, if you don't have time to pray and you don't have time to be compassionate because you're so addicted to social media, it's almost like they need a 12-step program just for social media.
0: Right, to detox.
4: Because the vanity is just outrageous. And I don't want to be a hypocrite. I've been there, and it's a waste of time. Mm-hmm. Absolute waste of time. If it's not making you a better person and it's causing you to be envious, gossipy, judgmental, get off of it.
0: Yep. I'm right with you, Mark. I tell everybody all the time, just, you know, kind of get rid of all those apps that keep you, you know, entertained, or you're looking for more things, going down the rabbit hole, things that, just keep Catholic radio on. That's all you got to do, because we're the real, you know, authentic deal here, which is no AI, any of that. You know, you don't have to worry about fake news. You don't have to worry about all that kind of stuff. You just keep on Catholic radio, and at least you're focusing on God and moving your spiritual life along. I always say that too, Mark. Mark, you're awesome. Thank you so much. I put you and whoever's training with you for the Camino in the prayer book. So you've got prayers around you now, okay?
4: Thank you. And thank you for listening to me. I appreciate it. God bless you, ma'am.
0: Oh, absolutely. Right back at you. Thank you. You really graced this conversation today. Thank you. So Mark stepped up and shared some really words of wisdom. I mean, serious, deep, profound, very, we've got a lot to take in. And he's right on so many levels about this. You know, it is addicting. It is something that is causing us to actually go into an occasion of sin, possibly like envy or

0: 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And you can weigh in by texting for this show, absolutely. But I would love to speak with you like I did with Mark. I learned a lot. I took a lot of notes what Mark was saying. And it's very important we come together and have these great discussions here on Take Two. So I'm asking you, if you're driving, pull over safely to the side of the road. If you're holding that beautiful baby, put the baby down gently in the carrier, make that call, and please weigh in on this. Your voice matters on these topics. That's why we do them here on Take Two. 833-288-EWTN. That's 833-288-3986. Okay, I'm going to hit the pause button in just about 45 seconds. So, Susan, you will be first when I come back from the break. So hang on. And the others coming in the order that they are calling in. And Matt is picking up the phone right now. There is an open phone line just for you. 833-288-3986. Please answer the question. Is texting enough these days? Or do you see problems with texting? We want to hear from you. Call us. I'll be right back.
1: Jesus commanded his disciples to go forth and preach the gospel to all nations. This they did in word and in deed. More recently, the Second Vatican Council reaffirmed every Catholic's role in this Great Commission. In answer to this call, St. Paul Street Evangelization has developed a unique, non-confrontational approach to this mandate, loosely modeled after the modern pro-life movement. We aren't like many other evangelists that are pushy and in your face. We don't stand and yell on street corners or force anyone to listen to us if they don't want to. 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For more information on how you can help, go to www.streetevangelization.com. 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
2: When I was in college, I ended up having a lot of questions about my faith, and I ended up leaving the church. After a series of personal tragedies, I really felt a need to come home to a church, and that's when I came back to the Catholic Church. I never realized before that we get, at every Mass, the Old Testament, the New Testament, the Psalms, and the Gospel. I never realized before it's all biblically based. The Catholic Church is based on the Bible. This is the church that Christ started. And we practice all the sacraments as he gave them to us. And I think that's important. I love getting up and going to church. I love going to Mass. I feel like I get to go to Mass, not like I have to go to Mass. The joy, I have joy in my spirit. I have a lightness in my spirit that I haven't had before. I love the Catholic Church with all my heart. And I can't imagine my life without it. My life is totally different now.
3: If you've been away from the Catholic Church for whatever reason, we invite you to take another look. Visit CatholicsComeHome.org today.
0: Okay, we're talking about texting today on Take Two with Jerry and Debbie, the good, the bad, the ugly. Has anybody ever had a text argument with your spouse? I have. It's not good, because then you can always pull up those old texts and use it against the other person. Has anyone ever done that? That's just not good. Okay, we can talk about this however you want to. We can broaden the conversation, but I'm going to get to Susan in just a moment and the others coming in now on a pretty steady pace. There is an open phone line for you if you'd like to weigh in on this topic about texting, the good or the bad. 833-288-EWTN. 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Congratulations to Steve Preston and everyone at WTOA from your friends here at EWTN. 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We're

0: real deal here, no AI here. So that's good. It's a good, safe, authentic place to tune into. Okay, let's hear what Susan has to say about texting. Louisiana is where Susan resides, and Susan's listening on Sirius XM 130. Hi, Susan. Welcome.
1: Thank you.
0: Thank you. You go right ahead.
1: I have a housekeeper that she's been with me for 18 years, and we've become very good friends over those 18 years. And I work, and generally I did not go to work until 9 o'clock. And so she would always show up once a week at 8 o'clock, and we'd catch up. And she always had a lot to tell me. I know she does not have a lot of friends. And so when all this started, you know, I was in my 50s, and she was just hitting her 60s, and she texted a lot, and so we communicated by text, but then we caught up every week, you know, when she came to work. Mm-hmm. Well, about a year and a half ago, I accepted the position of OCIA director at my church, and I knew that God was calling me for more, and so I started going to daily mass, which is at 8 o'clock. And so I didn't see my housekeeper anymore in the morning. And I'll be honest, it didn't really affect me that much. We still texted, and, you know, I checked on her to make sure, because I'm 74 and she's 81.
0: And
1: we like
0: wow.
1: to check on each other.
0: Sure.
1: But I noticed she started being there. Sometimes I don't get home till 6 o'clock, and she would still be there, which was so strange because she never did that before. And I realized she just wanted to talk to me.
0: Mm-hmm.
1: That the texting was good. You know, we made sure we were okay. But I don't like to do long texts. So she was just missing it. And sometimes she would text me like, "Do you want me to come this week? I'm just going to make sure." And I'm thinking, you've been coming to my house every week for 18 years. Why would you think I don't want you to come? And anyway, so I now make a point of getting home in time so that we can sit down mm-hmm. and have that face-to-face conversation.
0: Mm-hmm. Mm-hmm. Wow, that actually, I was really getting into your story with her because, you know, the need, what I was hearing was the need that she had to feel that, you know, actually experience that connection with another person that she wanted to be with, which was you, right? She wanted to talk to you.
1: Right.
0: She wanted to connect with you. She wanted, like you said, that, and I view it as this soul to soul a connection, which is so important. And that's where there's such an incredible strength that comes from that, a bond, a feeling, a good feeling. You know, we're made, you know, we've heard it said many times, we're made for community. And it really is true. When we're removed from people, we feel that loss, we feel it. So she was longing for that. I love that you received it well and you responded well, because I think that we've got to be in tune with that with people, because like with Mark, you know, asking if some people prefer texting over in-person communication, like, well, okay, but if somebody says to you, you know, I would love to see you, or, you know, can we go out for lunch or something? We got to maybe be very receptive to that, you know, be sensitive to that. And you were, Susan, and I think that's so beautiful. But it tells a lot about human nature and what we need. And listen, we all experienced it through COVID, right? We experienced what it was like to be removed from everything. We experienced that. And, you know, it, and so many of us, I think, suffer from, you know, some form of some type of PTSD in the sense that it was so shocking for all of us, especially the children, you know, things of that nature, or being not being with our loved ones when they were ill or in the hospital. So we do need that connection. I love that you shared that. And, you know, you made a good point about sharing your ages. And it's true, as you get older, you do want someone to check in on you. You do want someone to say, hey, where are you? Or how are you doing? Or I just wanted to say hi to you today to make sure, you know, let's face it, to make sure, you know, we're still alive, right? So you do want somebody to check.
1: Absolutely.
0: Yeah. Yeah. No, I agree. I mean, it's so funny, Susan, when I'm traveling and I will say to my husband all the time, just call me in the morning, you know, when I'm at the hotel. And he's like, well, you're so busy. I said, well, just check on me to make sure I'm not dead in the hotel room.
1: Oh, yeah. I've had that conversation.
0: You know, so we do need that. I'm glad you shared, because I think sometimes we get so caught up in the world, we forget that people, you know, people have feelings and they have needs that if we're able to meet them, I'm not saying we have to be there for everyone and everything, but when we can, like you were with this lovely lady, I mean, that's a beautiful thing. And that's Christ. That's a Christ characteristic. And I think it's wonderful. Thank you, Susan, for sharing with us today.
1: All right. Thank you.
0: You're amazing. Thanks. Have a beautiful day. Wow. Great call. You know, we're learning. That's what I love about this. You know, as Susan was speaking, there is somebody that came to mind in my life who recently texted me a couple different times, and they wanted to talk. And I realized that I have been so incredibly busy this week. So I just made the decision as Susan was speaking that I'm going to actually call them right after the show to see how they're doing, because it is true. We've got to be very sensitive. I need to practice that as well. Okay. If you have something to say about this texting, or in-person relationship, what's better? Could you maintain a relationship by texting? Has texting ever gone bad for you? Call in. Now you still have time. 833-288-EWTN or text in. That's so funny. 833-288-3986. Okay, we're going to go to Jimena in Northern Virginia on Guadalupe Radio Network. Welcome to the program. Jimena, are you with us?
2: Oh, hi. Yes, I am.
0: Hi.
2: I was just waiting.
0: Oh, yes. I hope I got your name correct.
2: You got it right. Thank you.
0: Oh, thank you. Thank you for calling in, and thank you for waiting so patiently on Guadalupe Radio Network. So tell us about texting. You have a story to share.
2: Yes. I remember during my second marriage, my ex-husband used to text me, I hope you have a good day. I miss you. And I thought he was being honest about it, and I just wanted to call him and hear his voice, and I call him, and next thing I know, he's like, why are you calling me? I'm busy. Very upset, annoyed. Like, I was, but didn't you just tell me to text that you miss me? Like, so I was just wanted to tell everyone out there to be careful with deceitful texts. People not always mean what they text. They might want to show, you know, an image of everything is okay when it's not. And it's best to see that person face to face, to see how they're actually feeling about you. Mm. If you actually care about that relationship, I recommend everyone to just, even a video call is better than text. Video call in person, asking them questions, how are you feeling, all that, because sometimes texting could be very limited, not just time-wise, but in the way of expressing yourself. Like, you might not be able to express fully what you mean through text, or you might just show one type of emotion when you actually have multiple things to express. And the best way to communicate is face-to-face. That's it.
0: Yeah, yeah. Jimena, let me ask you a question. So let me get this correct in my head. So your ex-husband would send you nice texts, like, I miss you and stuff. And so you felt, okay, this is an open door. So I'll just call and talk to him. And then he said, it's like, why are you calling me? What was the purpose of the text? What was he trying to prove?
2: I think he just wanted to wish me a good day and make me love him more, I guess, which it was working. But then after I made the phone call, it was a slap on my face to realize that's not how he actually felt. He was just pretending to be there for me. He was actually getting the green card to our marriage.
0: Oh.
2: He actually was playing the role of a good husband when he was not. He was just trying to play the role. People are very good actors nowadays. I'm divorced now.
0: Right. So it was very deceptive. That's very hurtful. I don't like that he did that to you. That's very hurtful. See, that's the problem with texting. We look at the words on the text, right? And we try to make and come up with an emotion that is attached to it. That's why there's the emojis and all that kind of stuff. But if you're looking at the words, you try to figure out what's beneath those words. And sometimes we get it right, but sometimes we don't. And in this case, you read it one way. He was trying to pretend a different way, and it turned out to be very hurtful to you. See, that upsets me. I'm sorry you went through that.
2: Yeah, I guess it was not the right moment to call him, but still, you can be kind enough to say, "Hey, let's talk another time." And he was just very, I don't know, upset, and that confused me, and it didn't work well.
0: You're right.
2: Texting is not right.
0: Yeah. So let me ask you a question. The same question I asked Mark real quickly before we get to Monica. What do you think about texting as a form of a dating when people are getting to meet each other for the first time to begin the relationship maybe for the first couple months? And I know that sounds like a lot, but a first couple months of dating, they do it all by text. What do you think about that?
2: It's very dangerous because you don't know who's really texting. Who's that person behind that phone? It could even be a catfish. I had a Chinese man texting me, pretending to date me, pretending to be an American man living in Maryland. And I realized, because then I checked deeply into his profile, Facebook, it was an Asian man pretending to be American. It's completely deceitful. People use that to get things, I guess, from other people. You know, so I would recommend everyone to be very careful. Mm-hmm. Texting, it's okay because there's no other way to plan a date or a meeting. I recommend it to meet in public,
0: mm-hmm.
2: To ask a simple question. Are you a Christian? If you're dating, like, are you single? But if you don't know this person, you know, basic questions to see if those questions he or she remembers
0: mm-hmm.
2: when you meet, and make sure it's the same person. You kind of have to filter people
0: before
2: you actually give them your phone number.
0: Mm-hmm.
2: And then make a phone call. Like, texting is a waste of time. It's only used when you don't have any other, if you have other thing more important in front of you. Like, let's say I'm at work and I can't answer a phone call. I'll call you right back. Or I'm in the middle of something. I'll call you back. It's just for, like, an emergency thing. But mm-hmm. the real communication is a phone call, video call, in person. It goes by level. And if you want an actual relationship, you probably want to, you know, talk to them at least over the phone, like we're talking right now.
0: Right, right. Great advice. Yeah. So, yeah, no, I wish folks would realize that before they just pick up the phone and just start, you know, going at it with texting and not even thinking who's behind it and things of that nature, like you were sharing. All right. Well, thank you so much. Thanks for weighing in on this conversation. We appreciate it. And hopefully you'll listen for the rest of the show. We've got some more calls and texts coming in. But thank you, Jimena. God bless you. And call us anytime. Have a beautiful rest of your day. Okay. Monica in Lubbock, Texas was going to be up next. Monica, you dropped off. You could call back. We'll hold a line open for you. Please, Monica, you were listening on Our Lady of Victory Catholic Radio. I was going to take you on air next. So if you can find the time to call back, we'll push you real fast to the front of the line. That's for first-time caller Monica, 833-288-EWTN. That's 833-288-3986. If you have something to say about this, please call in. You still have time. You just got to go quickly to the phone and give your opinion of this, your take of this, your lived experience, your understanding, your wisdom, your knowledge, your education. Maybe you're a counselor, a therapist. therapist and you want to weigh in saying, hey, let me tell you about the downside of texting or how texting is very convenient for those that really prefer that method of communication, please dial in right now. You still have time. 833-288-EWTN, 833-288-3986. I wanted to share with everyone Women Made New. 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Great items are available now. I mean, listen, we're at the end of July. Tomorrow, by the way, is Unscripted. We're at the end of July. We're heading very fast into August. You know, it's a great time to start getting ready for the holiday season. Christmas is right around the corner. I'm a big believer in ordering spiritual items for Christmas. So that's why I'm always checking what's going on at EWTNRC.com. And I'd love for you to do that as well and check it out, because there may be a rosary or a crucifix or a beautiful item that you can send to somebody. And that's a wonder. And maybe you could deliver it to them, you know, actually go to their home and deliver it to them so you can hand it to them in a beautiful way. And that's a wonderful way to connect with somebody instead of just texting and saying, hey, I got a gift for you. It's in the mail. That's typically what happens. I get all these text messages going, are you home today? There's something going to be dropped by your door. But it's convenient. Let me just state it up front. I do love texting because it is very fast, very efficient. But I do agree in soul-to-soul connection is so key for just a person feeling loved and accepted and wanted and valued. And it's just wonderful to have that bond with somebody where you could sit and spend a half hour, an hour with over a cup of coffee, something of that nature. Okay, one more shout out to Monica in Lubbock, Texas, if you can call back. If not, maybe you can leave your message via text. Monica, we'd love to hear your story. Sorry I couldn't get to you right away. I was trying to finish with Jimena, who had some really wonderful words of wisdom. Caleb is up next. First time caller from Odessa, Texas, listening on Guadalupe Radio Network. Caleb, I understand you're kind of young. How old are you, Caleb?
3: Yes, ma'am. I am 25. I was born in 2000.
0: Wow. You were born in 2000? How cool is that? So, Caleb, you're a first-time caller. I want to hear your thoughts on this and your culture and your generation, the way you guys function. Texting is it, right?
3: Yes, ma'am. That's exactly what I wanted to say, is that I know, like, me and my wife, and my wife more especially, and a lot of her friends, a lot more female friends, I guess, they're really, like, intimidated by anything other than texting. Like, I know my wife for sure, when she gets a call, it's like, oh, freeze up, you know, what? It's so important that they have to call me. So it's just listening to how you and the other people spoke on the radio, it seems so different that, like, our culture is very text-centered and very text-focused.
0: Okay, so Caleb, let me ask you a question. I'm not trying to put you on the hot seat, but you, since you called in, I'm so proud of you that you called in and are willing to represent the Gen Zers, which I love. My sons are in your same generation. So let me ask you this question. Do you feel, like you said, your wife kind of tenses up if the phone rings? Is it causing you guys to not be able to socially interact? Because I'm wondering, are you getting so into technology that there's this, you know, real basic elements of communication that you guys are not practicing anymore?
3: I could definitely see that. And it really reflects in a lot of, like, I guess, social anxiety that a lot of my generation seems to feel and seems to be, like, constantly battling and struggling with. And I do think a big part of that is caused by just, it's a constant reinforcement almost when we choose to text. Like when you get a call and you say, like, I'll just text them back right after, it's a constant reinforcement to that. And it makes us a lot more socially anxious and just scared to have those normal, what I consider normal, conversations one-on-one.
0: Okay, so are you able, I got another question for you. Boy, I have like 1,000 questions for you. I wish I could keep you all day. But Caleb, let me ask you this question. Does that also affect your marriage, your relationship with your wife? I mean, or do you feel so comfortable with your wife that you can just be you?
3: I think so. I think a big part is our generation has learned ways to convey more subtle nuances through text, because it's really the only way we communicate. And so the issues do come up of not being able to read emotion and such things. So we have come up with ways of, like, there's so many emojis now, for example, like so many different emojis to do so many different signs. And so I think in our generation, text, you are able to be yourself pretty fully, and you are able to portray what you want to and the emotions that you want to give through those text messages.
0: You know what's so weird, Caleb? I need like some kind of catalog or dictionary or something to, I can't even figure out some of these emojis. It's, you know, I need a list and the definitions and stuff. But that is so you really, well, it's your world. It's the world that you are in. Now, I wonder, do you have kids, Caleb?
3: Yes, ma'am. I have one son. He's just barely over a year old now.
0: Okay. So are you going to practice some of the kind of quote unquote old fashioned ways of communication? Or are you just going to let him run with all advanced technology?
3: Yeah, no, we actually, we made a very deliberate decision when he was born to cut out as much of the technology from our lives as we can, just to kind of go back to more. I'm actually calling you off of a flip phone right now, believe it or not, that I purchased like maybe 2 weeks ago, because we're really trying to get rid of that screen time, because it's little things that you see, like sometimes my wife will be on her phone and my son will like try to unlock it or something. And so like little things like that are, I get that that is the future for a lot of these kids, but for us, we see the value in the one-on-one connections that we were talking about before that all of this technology seems to inhibit.
0: Right, right. Oh, Caleb, listen, you're a first-time caller. You got to weigh in again. I love your takes on things. I put you and your wife and your son, anyone else in the prayer book I can put in for you?
3: No, that'd be perfect. I really appreciate that.
0: Absolutely. Thank you so much for adding your take to this. It really helped us. We appreciate it. Thanks, Caleb. You sound like a great husband and dad. Okay, I'm going to try to squeeze in Sandy in Wyoming, listening on Sirius XM 130. Sandy, I just have a couple minutes. I wanted to squeeze you in. What do you have to say about this topic?
4: Sometimes I'll start texting with guys while playing games on the internet. Mm-hmm. And within a couple weeks, they'll turn serious. I'll let them know up front that I just am looking for friends. And within a couple weeks, they'll tell me they love me. And I've even had marriage proposals online really quickly. And it just makes me really uncomfortable sometimes, the whole texting thing and dating online. I'm 61 years old, and so all this technology is still, in a sense, really new to me. I didn't grow up with it. I just wonder, you know, if other people, you know, my age have come across a lot of the same thing.
0: Oh, yeah. We've done shows on it, Sandy. There are so many things that they kind of cross the lines, cross the, you know, go cross boundaries, and you don't know who's behind it. You don't know who's, you know, if it's a scam, if it's for real, if it's, and we've done so many shows on it, and you got to be really, really careful, because, and you got to double and triple check and do your research, make sure, don't commit to anything. Don't give out any personal information. Don't give out your home address. You got to really be careful. It's not, I know it seems so friendly, and I guess that's the best word to describe it. The atmosphere is friendly, so people let their guards down, and that's not good. You know, when you let down your protective senses and then you just start freely communicating, you could really be taken advantage of. So yeah, there's, in fact, we're going to make a note of it. Michael, my producer, just put down, we're going to make a note of it. We'll do a topic on this maybe when Jerry gets back in September. Sandy, thank you so much for closing this episode today. You hear the music. Wow, another great take two. We got a lot of different takes on this topic of texting or face-to-face communication. Great episode. Thank you to the show team. Matt, Michael, Rich did a great job behind the scenes. Tomorrow is unscripted. That means you choose the topic. You bring past subjects. You can suggest future topics. Whatever you want to talk about tomorrow, that's for take two tomorrow. You don't have to be Catholic to call in. We are live tomorrow on the final weekday of July, and we want to hear from you. That's unscripted. Until then, have a beautiful and blessed day. We'll see you real soon.
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6: A Eucharistic miracle moment from the archives of Blessed Carlo Acutis. In 1280, a shepherd of Cranenburg, after taking Holy Communion, was not able to swallow the sacred host and threw the Holy Eucharist against a tree in his garden. He was plagued with remorse over the incident, and he decided to tell his parish priest. The priest hastened to the place of the evil deed to try to recover the host, but the search proved fruitless. A few years later, the shepherd decided to cut the tree down, and he split it in two pieces. Right after it was cut down, a perfectly carved crucifix fell out of the tree. The report of the crucifix that had grown from a sacred host spread rapidly from town to town. The bishops of Cologne and the Count of Kiev took a direct interest in the miracles, and pilgrims began to come in large numbers. In 1408, the citizens of Cranenburg began the construction of a church in honor of the miracle. The church was completed in 1444, and it represents one of the most significant examples of the Gothic architectural style in the area of the Lower Rhine River. Jesus is truly present in the Eucharist. This message was brought to you by John Leap's Evangelization. For more information on Eucharistic miracles, please visit www.therealpresence.org. God bless, and Ave Maria.
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1: A prayer to Mary, the Immaculate Conception, patroness of the United States. Most Holy Trinity, our Father in Heaven, who chose Mary as the fairest of your daughters. Holy Spirit, who chose Mary as your spouse. God the Son, who chose Mary as your mother. In union with Mary, we adore your majesty and acknowledge your supreme, eternal dominion and authority. Most Holy Trinity, we put the United States of America in the hands of Mary Immaculate in order that she may present this country to you. Through her, we wish to thank you for the great resources of this land and for the freedom which has been its heritage. Through the intercession of Mary, have mercy on the Catholic Church in America. Grant us peace. Have mercy on our president and on all the officers of the government. Grant us a fruitful economy born of justice and charity. Have mercy on capital and industry and labor. Protect the family life of the nation. Guard the precious gift of many religious vocations. Mary Immaculate Virgin, our mother, patroness of our land, pray for us now and forever. Amen.
2: Now your Thursday afternoon Sword Point weather forecast. Partly to mostly cloudy with scattered showers and storms this afternoon, highs in the upper 80s, southeast winds around 5 to 10 miles an hour. Becoming cloudy tonight with a good chance of showers and thunderstorms after midnight, lows in the lower 70s. A few morning showers and storms, then skies become partly sunny on Friday, highs around 90, winds turn to the northwest in the afternoon. Partly cloudy Friday night with lows in the mid-60s. Sunny skies on Saturday, a beautiful day with highs in the lower 80s, mostly clear in mid-60s Saturday night. That's your Sword Point weather forecast. From the Sword, KSWCLP and KSWCLP.com. I'm Nowcast meteorologist Matthew Harding.
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6: 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Renewed back-and-forth missile strikes between the U.S. and Iran are dimming current hopes for a deal to end the war. This time, Egypt is being drawn into the conflict. Drone strikes hit one of its ports and sparked fires on two natural gas vessels. A Senate panel is delaying a vote on Todd Blanche's nomination for Attorney General after key Republicans withheld their support. Senators John Cornyn and Thomas Tillis are demanding more assurances about the settlement of President Trump's lawsuit against the IRS. Pope Leo XIV joins a prayer gathering in the Pontifical Gardens of Castel Gandolfo. He says music can lead people to God. The event, organized in partnership with the Andrea Bocelli Foundation, is part of celebrations marking the 800th anniversary of the death of St. Francis of Assisi.
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9: Do I think some things are better left unsaid? I do. And it is usually right after I've said them. Nice to have you here on The Doctor Is In. I'm the doctor who is in, Ray Grandy. Not a real doctor, as my son said when he was 5 years old. Dad, can you give shots? No. Well, you're not really a real doctor then. I got my comeuppance from a five-year-old. Anyway, we can talk, give you a few thoughts. If you've got a situation in your life, circumstances, something that you say, okay, obviously this is just a call in, but maybe I can get a little piece of education here that can nudge me in the right direction or keep me from going in the wrong direction. That's a big one. I can do that easier than I can nudge you in the right direction. I can stop you from going in the wrong direction. That's a better way to do it. So, 877-573-7825. You folks make the show. It's always that way. You make the TV show. And speaking of which, a couple of invitations here. I just found out somebody texted me today and said they could not register on the Quest, the Quest Atlanta, because we're coming down there, God willing, August 18th and 19th, to tape the TV show Living Right with Dr. Ray, now in its 16th season. We will be at Holy Spirit Catholic Church. We'd love to have you in the audience. The audience is critical to the fun of the show, to the success of the show. The audience asks questions. The audience claps when they're supposed to. They are part of bits. And you get your face all over EWTN because those cameras pan the audience more than they pan me. The reviewers pan me. So that said, love to have you. And checking our numbers, and we'd like them to be even bigger. You get up to about 100 in the audience, you really got an energy level there. We're not at 100 yet. So you go to thequestatlanta.com, and if it's not there, I know they're working on it. Something happened. There was a glitch. Go there. The little circle says register, and my text person told me they did that, and nothing happened. So that said, it's going to happen. So if you have no success first time through, wait a couple hours, maybe a day, and try it again. All that. Now, second invitation, something I haven't done for years and years and years and years. Last time I did this, I think I did it at the Mental Health Center in Lisbon, offering a 7-week course on parenting. Only it's going to be different. It's not going to be a parenting course that says, okay, I'm the expert, and you people just kind of stumble along because I'll tell you how to do it. No, it's going to be something that helps you stand strong against this culture that's no longer on your side. It's going to help you stand strong with discipline and in the face of those people who critique you and criticize you and second-guess you. Lots of good discipline ideas. Many, many good parents listen to this program or might even take that course. But discipline's always a struggle for parents. Even for those of us who think we're doing it good, there's ways we can just bring more peace to our home. I guarantee it. I will tell you, you will come away from that program saying, wow, I am confidently in charge and my kids are benefiting from it. So you go to GRN, stands for Guadalupe Radio Network, GRN online /academy. And you'll see a number of courses that they offer there. And just click on my face, I think, and just go to the side there and give you all the details and how to register and when it is. I think we're starting on September 21st. It's a Monday night. And be 6 o'clock Eastern, or no, Central, 7 o'clock Eastern. That runs dangerously close to my bedtime, dangerously close. But hopefully I'll still be awake by 8 o'clock Eastern time. All right, that's said. I saw a post. It was really kind of creative. Lady on the post, young lady, probably in her 30s, and she was frustrated with her sister. Over and over, her sister did things that just bugged her. Not necessarily anything serious. She wasn't getting punched in the head, but saying things. You know the story. Most people in your life who frustrate you is because of what they say. Snarky or opinionated, or they're better, or they brag, whatever it is. And she was very frustrated. And her grandmother had been the recipient of her frustration on a number of occasions. And each time it was because her cousin did same-o, same-o. The grandmother looked at her, and she was sharing this on the post, and her grandmother said, "Can you buy oranges at a hardware store?" And the woman said, huh? What's that have to do with anything? Grandmother said, can you buy oranges at a hardware store? Can you walk into a hardware store and say, I'd like to buy some oranges, please? What would they say? We don't sell oranges here. Okay, thank you. And you walk out. The next day, you walk back. I'd like to buy some oranges. We don't sell oranges here. Okay. Oh, okay. Well, thank you. And the next day, I'd like to buy some oranges, please. We don't sell oranges at our hardware store. And grandmother said, how many times would you have to hear that hardware store doesn't sell oranges before you would stop going in and asking for oranges? And the woman said, well, I hope it wouldn't take too many. And the grandmother said, how long is it going to take for you to quit frustrating yourself over the way your sister is when she's been this way? You know she's been this way. She is this way, and she probably will be this way. Do you want to keep trying to buy oranges at a hardware store? Because that's just as foolish. I like it. We distress ourselves over somebody in our lives who is a certain way, whether it's your spouse about a habit, whether it's a in-law or a parent or a grown child who has certain ways about them that you get irked over. Now, notice I didn't say that irk you, that you get irked about, because that's putting the irkness in your hands. They can't irk you if you don't want to be irked. Ever think about it? That's a weird word, isn't it? Irk. It sounds like you're kind of just gargling. Irk. Girl's another one of those. Girl. If you ever think about it, it just sounds funny. And if you say something like, well, that girl irked me. We do this. We keep trying to buy oranges at a hardware store. Over and over and over and over. Because we just don't accept. And by accept, I mean realize that is the way they are. You're not going to do a whole lot about it. Well, Dr. A, shouldn't you try? Shouldn't you tell them how you feel if you can do it diplomatically? Yeah, go ahead. If it works, great. Most of the time, it doesn't. Because that's an intransigent habit that they have. Keep that in mind. Next time somebody frustrates you repeatedly and has been doing so for how many years now, just tell yourself, am I going to walk into that hardware store and ask for oranges again? 877-573-7825. 877-57-EQUAL. Let's get to your calls. I would love to talk to you. Thank you.
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0: Dr. Ray Guarendi, a pen light on your path to psychological wholeness. Mark is struggling with something that is more and more coming to the fore these days as people pretty much just decide to do it the way they want to do it. Kind of like my monologue recently where I said, yeah, I'm Catholic, but I don't agree with everything the church says. And when I don't agree, I'm going to do what I want. Hi, Mark.
1: Hi, Dr. Ray. Thank you for taking my call.
0: You're standing all alone on this one, huh?
1: Yeah, unfortunately. I mean, alone on the in-law side. My sister and my mom and brother support me on this, but yeah, on my wife and my mother-in-law, they are 100% opposing me.
0: How opposing are they? Are they so angry at you that they're going to retreat emotionally, or they just basically say, well, we don't agree?
1: Basically, what it is my wife and I have had lengthy discussions on this, and basically, it's come down to, she's like, okay, Mark, you know, I recognize, you know, you have, you know, these logical arguments. She even used the words, I can tell you're right, and I hate it that you're right, but I still want to go anyways, but I'm tired of hearing your responses to these, you know, reasons to go or not to go, so I'm just done talking about it with you. So we actually have not really talked about it in probably a week or so, but what's coming down is, you know, we've received the invitation, we have to RSVP, so, like, eventually there's, you know, we have to make a definitive decision. Like, I am 100% not going to go for reasons of, like, I don't know how much you want me to talk about versus how much, you know, you've already just read from the call screener, but, you know, I'm never going to do something that celebrates immorality, never going to do something that gives the approval that, you know, gives the impression that I approve of something immoral, and three, don't want to do anything that would possibly cause scandal, meaning, like, I don't want people to say, oh, well, what, you know, this woman's doing must be okay. Mark and his wife came and participated and celebrated it. Oh, so therefore what she's doing must be okay. Other helpful information for you possibly is my wife and I have been married a year and a half. We have a 7-month-old son, and I have a 3-year-old nephew and a 1-year-old niece. So, you know, plenty of young children, obviously very young, but scandal is definitely something like kind of at the forefront of my mind of like, hey, I want to be cautious of this. So right now, I guess, like, yeah, there's lots of just the tension in terms of, like, she's upset. Yeah, I guess I already said it. Like, she said, you know, I can tell you're right, but I hate it that you're right, and I wish, you know, I still want to go anyways. And my mother-in-law is saying, like, oh, well, we have to be there for everybody's life moments, and I'm not going to let some church teaching, you know, stop me from doing that.
0: There it is. I don't agree with the church on that one, so I'm not going to let it affect me. Okay, for those who can't not read my computer screen, Mark has a cousin who he says is Catholic, and they're getting married in a barn somewhere to a non-Christian. So it's kind of unequally yoked.
1: He might be Christian. He's not Catholic. I don't know if he's was ever raised Christian, but he's not Catholic.
0: All right. So that, all that said, you said that your mom, your sister, and somebody else thinks about this the way you do, correct?
1: That is correct. And that's exactly it. My sister, my brother, and my mom.
0: Are they not going?
1: Yeah, because it's not my cousin, it's my wife's cousin.
0: Oh, okay, so they're not even, they
1: so
0: didn't even
1: of,
0: get him.
1: So none of those people, none, my sister, invited. Brother, okay, mom, okay. They're not invited.
0: All right, I got you.
1: Because it's my wife's cousin.
0: Well, you're following your conscience. You're saying, I cannot, in good conscience, go to this. Now, the cousin who is Catholic, has she not stepped inside a church for the last 12 years? Or she just called herself Catholic?
1: I'm sorry, I cut you off. Go ahead. I'm sorry.
0: She called herself Catholic because she was baptized, and that was it?
1: She was baptized. She was confirmed. My wife is even her confirmation sponsor. I know she's been in the church within the last 12 months because she came to my son's baptism in January. And even though I've told her and other family members that they shouldn't be receiving communion, she received communion anyways. Anywho, yes, she's been in the church, been inside the church within the last 12 months, has received communion, even though she really shouldn't. So that's
0: what will your wife do if you don't go?
1: If I don't go, she'll just be mad that I'm not going. Right now, it's still up in the air as to if she goes or not. I've told her that I think she should not go either, that, you know, the three of us, me, her, my son, that we should all just refrain from going.
0: So your wife, your wife does not have the willingness to take the heat that she would get risking a rift. That would be my guess.
1: A rift, you mean like with her extended family members?
0: Yep.
1: That is, yeah, she has cited that as a reason. She straight up said, well, I can't do anything that would risk making enemies with my family members, so I just have to go. To which I said, well, is that reasoning, is that really in line with the example of the saints? Is that really what, you know, Thomas More, Francis de Sales?
0: She don't want to hear that, Mark. You make her mad when you do that.
1: That is true.
0: I would say this.
1: But am I wrong?
0: No, but that's, so what? So what? You can be fully right and she just is going to do what she wants anyway because emotionally she's threatened by them withdrawing from her. All of them saying, if you don't do what we want you to do, we're going to write you out of our lives. Boy, I'll tell you what, anybody does that to me, that you try to emotionally bully me like that, you lose. So here's what I would say. Tell your wife, I cannot tell you what to do. I've made my case. You decide. But if you go, that's okay. You can go and you can bring our little one. The little one doesn't know. But understand, I can't in good conscience go. That's where I'm at. So you're not going to prohibit her from going. Hopefully, right. at some point, she'll realize that the folks that she's compromising with will probably continue to seek compromises. In other words, let's say that 6 years from now, you decide to homeschool your little one. Well, they ain't going to like that. They're going to look at your wife like, what? Is Mark making you a freak weirdo? And it's not going to be the first time. It's not going to be the first time that you try to go according to your conscience. Now, there are those who would say, well, boy, this is really a murky area. What do? When you risk all kinds of relationships? And I've heard priests say, you got to weigh it. I've heard them say it. But
1: I have to.
0: But your conscience says, you got to go with your conscience. It says, I can't do this. Okay. You'll take the heat. Your wife won't. Maybe I just go to her and say, honey, I'm more able to take the heat from this. I'll ride it out and whatever happens. And then if she says, watch out, because this could be the jack of spades, the right bar, she could say, well, if you don't go, they're going to be mad at our whole family, and that's going to include me. She hasn't said that yet, has she?
1: She has not.
0: Okay, good. All right, that's good. So at this point, I think what you're witnessing is that she may intellectually say, Mark makes a good case. That's why she doesn't want to hear it anymore, because you're making her all upset. But she's too scared. She's flat out too scared of what the repercussions would be. That's where she's at. And you could even ask her that. You could say, honey, if nobody would get mad at you, if they would all say that whatever your wife's name is acting according to her conscience, and we respect that, would you go or would you not go?
2: Oh, I probably wouldn't go.
0: Okay. So you at least you can let her say it out loud.
1: Yeah, another reason that she's listed for why she wants to go is she's afraid that, oh, if she doesn't go, that, you know, that she would end up, like, you know, never seeing this cousin again.
0: Well, there it is. That's the family rift.
1: Argument.
0: Well, I know, but yeah. She's putting the most extreme repercussion on it. And Mark, I am buffaloed, perplexed, flummoxed by all the people who say, you know, I'm going to do it my way morally, and if you want to do it your way according to church teaching, well, you know, you risk the relationship with me because I have no tolerance. Yeah, it's mind-numbing. I probably could count on my left hand the number of times I've heard somebody say, you know, I totally don't agree with what you're doing, but I understand the moral perspective you're coming from and why you're doing this and why you want to adhere to the church teachings on this, so I respect it. Nah.
1: Yeah, I've never heard that once, but I realize you're older than I am, so.
0: Hey, I'm five times older than you are. Good luck there, Mark. Watch out. Okay, my friend.
1: Thanks, doctor. I appreciate it.
0: 877-573-7825. I'm going to my next call, but I will get cut off because I only got a minute and a half. 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They've been around for 11 years. Steve Landsteiner and everybody there at Fairmont. Okay, bad glasses here. Fairmont Area Catholic Radio from all of us here at EWTN. 877-573-7825 is the number to get onto the program. I would be delighted to have you. 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There you can find the bookstore with some 18, 19 books, I think, something like that. People say, how can you write so many books? So I learned a secret. Can't worry about them being all that good. There you go. Please don't believe me on that. I am working on a new book, The Three Most Humble People I Know and How I Taught the Other Two. Yeah, that's my humility book. It's part of my humility series. So we'll get to your calls right after the break here because the music in seconds is starting and I ate up enough airtime.

0: and be intentional about taking time doing what our Lord said. Go to all the world, teaching them whatsoever I have commanded you. Invite others to a deeper encounter with Christ. Invite others into this work the Holy Spirit is already doing. 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
1: The sword.
2: There was no single event. 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
3: My husband was not Catholic, and at the time, I didn't really think that it really mattered which church we went to, because we all love God and we all love Jesus. And that was the start of my journey out of the Catholic Church, where I remained out of the Catholic Church for over 30 years.
2: When I was outside of the church, there was always an unsettled feeling. There was always a feeling of something missing and something not complete.
3: When I started to read the Bible, I could see that our Catholic faith is steeped in Scripture. I could see some of the sacraments in Scripture. I could see some of the liturgy in Scripture.
2: 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I can't live without it.
4: If you've been away from the Catholic Church for whatever reason, we invite you to take another look. 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
0: 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Hi, Andrew.
8: Ray, thanks for taking my call.
0: You're going to use my oranges analogy here?
8: Yeah. No, you kind of inspired me with that one. I don't know that it's... I didn't go so far as to go all the way with this, but it's kind of the... We're hitting the fracture point a little bit. So, some background. My parents... all have four kids. We all live pretty close to them, to varying degrees. So we get some grandparent time, which is great. But there's a lot of grandkids, and so some of the troubles end up being that my siblings, you know, married different people. Some of them came from more broken homes than others. And some of us have more stable spouses. So when it's kind of coming down to is the in-laws that are less stable, their grandkids get different priorities and different allowances with the grandparents, and it's getting
0: tough. So you think your kids are
8: kind
0: of... Your kids are not being treated fairly in the whole scheme of things.
8: That's the essence of it, yeah. I think what's precipitating it for me is sending the kids over for an overnight, kind of hoping it'd be an opportunity for them to, you know, get to know their grandparents more and vice versa. They're both pretty young kids, 4 and 3, so... It's kind of formative for them, and come to find out after the fact that the other cousins are coming over at the same time, kind of, you know, without us knowing. And so it kind of ruins that effect, and then the kids come home with the bad habits from the cousins, and you find out.
0: Andrew, that would seem to me to be your bigger concern, which is if these cousins are being raised kind of turbulently, their family is not necessarily stable enough, or is raising them very differently than you and your other siblings are, then these kids are going to be more

0: worldly. And if they're older, then in fact, your little 3 and 4 year old, of course, are going to be influenced by them. And you have to decide if indeed you want your kids to be around them when you're not there. That's the concern. The idea that your parents are showing, if you want to call it favoritism toward the other ones, might be better understood if you look at it like, for whatever the reason, they're trying to compensate for what they see as these grandkids not having what yours do. Is compensation a factor there? In other words, they see this one child of theirs, whether it's the son or daughter, not living real well, and their kids are somewhat feeling the ill effects, and therefore, as grandparents, they're going to do everything they can to, quote-unquote, make allowances, to be a little more materially giving. Whatever way it shows itself, they're doing that. Do you think that's a component in all this?
1: Yeah, I think that definitely is. It's, I mean, just the fact that they were allowed over. I mean, these cousins live within walking distance of the grandparents, so there's a lot of opportunity for that to happen.
0: But Andrew, do you know their motive for doing this?
1: Whose motive?
0: Your parents.
1: They're great grandparents. They're willing to do anything for their kids and anything for their grandkids. So they're kind of subsidizing the lifestyle a little bit.
0: So you don't know their motive. You don't know their motive for why they invited the other grandkids over. You're just saying, I don't like that they did it. But their motive could have been sincere, could have been genuine, could have been feeling sorry for the other kids. Whatever it was, if you misread that motive, you'll be more upset.
1: Yeah, I think I was just more hurt by the fact that it was kept secret.
0: Maybe they didn't keep it secret. Maybe they didn't think anything about it. Maybe their attitude was, you remember you said they're good grandparents. They do anything for their kids. So they didn't tell you that they invited the other kids over. So what? If it were me, I would only be concerned about the fact that those other kids may be older and more worldly. Now, that would be a problem for me. And I probably would tell my parents, I say, look, Mom, my 4-year-old and 3-year-old are very innocent. We're trying to keep their innocence. And these kids are exposed to things we don't expose our kids to. So at this point, probably don't want them around their cousins until we're there. Would your parents understand that?
1: Yeah, I think so. I think they could appreciate that.
0: Let me comfort you. Let me comfort you on this, Andrew. In between what you're saying, I'm picking up that you're figuring, okay, my kids are going to get shortchanged because they're bending over backwards to try to smooth over the life fractures in the other grandkids. And my kids, unfortunately, are perhaps not going to have the kind of relationship with their grandparents that I'd like them to have, because the grandparents feel obliged to put more efforts into these other kids that they feel are very shortchanged. I don't think so. I think your kids are very lucky to have you and your wife. And what you give your kids is probably much more stability than your brother or your sister, whoever it is giving their kids. So I wouldn't be caught up in my kids are going to get shortchanged.
1: Yeah, and that's a good perspective to have, and I'll have to keep that in mind. I think there's also my brother's in a very similar situation. He's got a very stable home life and raising the kids in a very similar manner, and they're a little bit further along in this realization than probably me and my wife, just because they're feeling more the lack of time with the grandparents, because there's just only so much that can be given by the
0: government. I'll throw a motive at you that I'll speculate on, and I've seen it many times. There may be some guilt on your parents' part as they look at this particular child that they raised, and they may feel like, where did we go wrong? And they may feel like, or think like, that the grandkids are suffering because of what they didn't do as parents, and now they're trying to make up for it as best they can. Be my guess. Thanks, Andrew.

Hello, this is Father Jim Netto with the Diocese of Portland, Maine. In Krakow, Poland, on the 2nd of June, 1938, the Lord Jesus himself directed a young Polish Sister of Mercy on a three-day retreat. Sister Faustina painstakingly recorded Christ's instructions in her diary, that is, a mystical manual on prayer and divine mercy. These instructions became Faustina's weapon in fighting the good fight. Jesus began, "My daughter, I want to teach you about spiritual warfare." Secret number 20. Always fight with deep conviction that I am with you. In this secret, Jesus instructs a sister in a convent to fight with conviction. She can do so because Christ accompanies her. Christians are called to fight with conviction against all demonic tactics. The devil tries to terrorize souls. Demonic terrorism. Resist. Invoke the Holy Spirit throughout the day. In the Holy Spirit, we have from God a mighty ally and a protector, a great teacher of the faith, a mighty champion on our behalf. We must not be afraid of demons, nor of the devil himself, for more powerful than those is the one who fights for us. But we must open our doors to him, for he goes about seeking those who are worthy and searching for those on whom he may bestow his gifts. Come, Holy Spirit, our champion, fill the hearts of your faithful and kindle in us the fire of your love.

0: Thank you for joining me here on The Doctor Is In. I used to have the Springer Guarantee when Jerry Springer was on. You listen to four any parts of this program, and we guarantee that your child or grandchildren will never be on Jerry Springer until I had a lady call the program, and she says, I listen. And she said her son was on Jerry Springer. And I said, on stage? She said, no, in the audience. Ha ha! Okay, I can't guarantee you won't be in the audience. Tracy's calling from, sounds like The Rock in Cleveland, Ohio, sister station here in northeastern Ohio. Hi, Tracy. Hello,
1: hey,
0: Tracy.
1: Dr. Ray.
0: Hey, yes, ma'am.
1: Hi. How are you? Thank you for taking my call.
0: You're welcome, dear.
1: I was just calling about the previous caller who talked about the wedding for his wife's cousin.
0: Mm-hmm.
1: And, you know, feeling like whether or not he should go because it's not a Catholic wedding. I didn't quite hear the beginning of it, so I'm not sure if he didn't go because the cousin claims to be Catholic and is not having a Catholic wedding.
0: Cousin claims to be Catholic, and they're getting... Do you have your radio on, Trace? You might have to turn it off there. I'm going to hear myself twice, and if I say something dumb, I don't want to say it twice dumb.
1: Okay. No, okay. I just said you're on speaker.
0: Now, he said that the cousin, the wife's cousin, is getting married in a barn, in a non-Catholic service, just a secular service, to a non-Catholic, and he wasn't sure if it was a non-believer. And he said his conscience just didn't permit him to go for a number of reasons. And right. You said you thought it was the Catholic position was to go not to cause a rift. No, that's not true. There are certain unions that the Catholic Church is very definite on, which is a same-sex union. No way, no how can you go to that. On the other hand, go ahead. Ask your question there, Tracy.
1: Yeah, that's what I was wondering. Like, you know, what if the people just were not Catholic? Or,
0: well, you can go to a non-Catholic wedding, of course. Okay, you can go to that too, of course.
1: Yeah.
0: The situation arises when a Catholic, and even sadly, many times they are Catholic because of their baptism, but they haven't walked as a Catholic for years. When they decide, I'm going to marry someone else outside the church, I'm going to marry someone else in a civil ceremony, justice of the peace, etc. And then they invite you to the ceremony. What do you do? Now, I've heard priests say in situations like that, if there is a serious, serious problem, let's say it's your son, okay, and you recognize this could be something that could cause great, great problems within the family, then you weigh it. All right. And perhaps you tell your son, you know, you understand, I'm not at all in agreement with this because of, I believe, what the church teaches. But I'm going to be there because you are my son. Now, I've heard priests advise that. I've heard other priests say no. In his case, Tracy, the guy that called, it was his conscience. His conscience said, I can't. And the church gives a real preeminence to conscience. A fully formed conscience, a rightly formed conscience. And his view was, I can't. Now, his wife was scared to death that if she didn't go and celebrate with them, however they wanted to celebrate, she would risk losing family members. That was her fear. That's why I raised the question to him to ask her, if they all were okay with you not going, if they said, we respect that you have a different moral worldview than we do, and you believe that worldview is true, we respect that, so therefore we totally understand if you wish not to come. We'll see you later at the house. I said, would you go?
1: Yeah, and that's kind of what I was asking. I mean, we do have a similar situation, you know, obviously not exactly, but And I was told that, you know, if not attending would cause an issue with the family, then attending would be okay.
0: You were told that by whom?
1: Probably, you know, radio shows. I mean, nobody's specific.
0: Okay, so you've heard a priest talk about it, or somebody knowledgeable in the Catholic faith talk about that on Catholic radio.
1: Yeah, like a 1260. Okay. I mean, that is all I listen to.
0: And that is not unusual. Okay, there are priests who say that. There are others who take a more what's the word I would be looking for? A more narrow, I don't even want to say narrow. They would say an alternative view on that. And that shows you the fuzziness of all this, because more and more of our relatives and our friends who were raised Catholic or who were baptized and went through the sacraments as Catholic. Did you notice something, Tracy, that he said, though, when his wife's cousin's family was at church, and I don't know why they were at church, but they were at church, and he mentioned to them, please don't go to communion. And they went
1: right, for the baptism of his son.
0: That's it. Yes. And they went anyway, remember?
1: Yeah.
0: Which tells me their attitude.
1: The cousin did.
0: Yeah, their attitude is, no church is going to tell me what to do. And that to me would be a condition in how I would look at something like this too. So if you're just going to sit there and say, hey, Catholic Church, get lost. You're not going to tell me what I can do and what I can't do. All right. You've made your statement.
1: Thank you so much.
0: You're welcome, Tracy. You take good care, dear. This is Dr. Ray.
1: All right, you too.
0: Break time, one of my many, and I can't even say mandated because Andrew Kruchek, my producer man, corrects me. You can't say mandated. One of my many people dated breaks.
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0: Hi, everybody. 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

0: There is a grand irony that was brought up in our previous calls. Happens a lot. Probably has happened to you. My guess would be that Andrew's relatives, who are upset at the idea that he might not attend his wife's Catholic cousin's civil service in a barn, would accuse him of being narrow-minded, intolerant, judgmental, bigoted. Those are the standard words thrown at somebody who has a certain moral standard. And I see this broadly across our whole culture, especially in the areas of sexuality, especially in the areas of morals as it pertains to marriage, family life. And that is, your problem, religious person, is that you're judgmental. You're intolerant. You're intolerant. You don't accept that other people look at it differently than you. You just want to impose your morals on everybody. Now, Andrew is not imposing his morals on anybody. He tried to get his wife to see it his way, but he wasn't imposing it on anybody. He wasn't imposing it on his wife's cousin. How could he impose it on his wife's cousin? What's he going to do? Say, you can't get married in a barn? You're Catholic. Good luck with that one. But at the same time, the other folks on his wife's cousin's side, her parents, and whoever else is associated, wife's sister, whatever, they don't allow Andrew to look at things his way. He allows them to look at it their way. He's not saying, you can't do this, and if you do this, I will shut you out of my life. He didn't do that. I didn't pick up any of that. Did you? He just simply said, I, because of what I believe and how I understand what the church is teaching, through my conscience, can't go or won't go. He's not allowed. He's not allowed to do that. I've seen relentlessly, repeatedly, sorry for the superfluous pleonasm, that those who demand the most tolerance can be among the most intolerant. One of the other things that's happening in there is personalization. Personalization is a term that shrinks give to reading a motive as a direct comment upon me. In other words, if Andrew doesn't go, it's not read as, I have certain moral standards that I want to adhere to. That's not what it's read as. What it's read as is, you are dissing me. You are not respecting me. You are not allowing and celebrating what I wish to do. You have no right to do that. That's really the message, distilled right down to its fundamental core. That is the message. Andrew, I hope you're still listening. You're not allowed to do that.
1: But Dr. Ray, they didn't say he's not allowed.
0: Of course they did. Their actions say he's not allowed. Their actions say, if you do this, we will probably write you out of our lives. Now, Andrew doesn't think they'll do that. He just thinks they'll be upset. I hope he's right. Unfortunately, I've seen way too many times where that's the punishment inflicted. If you don't applaud what I do, if you don't agree with it, acknowledge it, accept it, I'll punish you. I will retreat from you emotionally. I will sever you from my life.
1: That's one of the big reasons why so many of these adults, these grown adults, are severing their parents. Moral, religious, political. I don't like the way you think, Mom and Dad. I don't like the way you look at things. Therefore, get away from me. If that's not a lack of tolerance, I don't know what is. And there's one more irony here, now that I'm on a roll. The irony is, those folks who most want you to celebrate whatever choices they make morally, by and large, are not what you would consider traditionally religious people. They don't necessarily adhere to a Judeo-Christian or Catholic perspective on things. They don't. So therefore, they're not obliged to be forgiving. Right? If I say I'm going to get married any way that I want, and I don't care what the Catholic Church says, even though I'm Catholic, I'm going to go to communion, even though I haven't stepped inside a church for the last 4 years. Well, I deserve to do that. Who are they to tell me I can't? Those are also the folks, if they're not going to obey certain moral teachings of the church, why would they obey teachings of the church like tolerance and forgiveness and charity? I'll bet Andrew ain't going to get one bit of charity from those relatives if he doesn't go to that wedding. They don't feel obliged to give him charity. Why should they? If they're going to do what they want to do regarding their own marriage morally, why would they step even higher and say, I'm going to forgive you, Andrew. I'm going to accept that you too have your own way of looking at things because you believe deeply in what the church teaches, and that's your understanding of what the church teaches. Not allowed. Not allowed. Thank you for joining me here on The Doctor Is In. I appreciate it. Appreciate your company. Appreciate Andrew Grucek there over at Ave Maria and all the people at EWTN. What a privilege. What a privilege to be able to be part of all this. Never would have thunk it. Thunk is a word. It's think, thank, thunk. Yeah, you look it up. Walk with God. Best walk.
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12: I'm Doug Barry, and this is your Battle Ready Minute. Things are heating up in the fight for faith and family. From more and more states falling to the disordered idea of so-called gay marriage, to the federal government trying to force Catholics and other Christians to compromise their religious beliefs through the HHS mandate, we see the battle lines are clearly drawn. With the intensifying attacks against life, marriage, and religious liberty, we all need to ask ourselves the question, what am I doing in response to these diabolical attacks against the things that are most sacred in society? 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Go to usccb.org and find out what we can all do to fight for life, marriage, and religious liberty. Remember, every day is training day, body, mind, and soul. Be battle ready.
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13: Now your Thursday afternoon Swordpoint weather forecast. Partly to mostly cloudy with scattered showers and storms this afternoon. Highs in the upper 80s. Southeast winds around 5 to 10 miles an hour. Becoming cloudy tonight with a good chance of showers and thunderstorms after midnight. Lows in the lower 70s. A few morning showers and storms. Then skies become partly sunny on Friday. Highs around 90. Winds turn to the northwest in the afternoon. Partly cloudy Friday night with lows in the mid-60s. Sunny skies on Saturday. A beautiful day with highs in the lower 80s. Mostly clear in mid-60s Saturday night. That's your Sword Point weather forecast. From the Sword, KSWCLP and KSWCLP.com. I'm nowcast meteorologist Matthew Harding.
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17: This is an EWTN Newslink. I'm Teresa Tomeo from Catholic Connection. A heavy wave of new U.S. strikes on Iran has been carried out. In a post on X, U.S. Central Command saying these latest strikes hitting dozens of targets in response to Tuesday night's attacks by Iran on American forces in the Mideast. CENTCOM says all of the Iranian missiles launched during those attacks were successfully intercepted. And the Pope yesterday returning to the papal summer residence at Castel Gandolfo to attend the Canticle of Peace concert. The event broadcast on NBC and the Holy Father giving a brief interview after the concert concluded, indicating he does plan to travel to the U.S. eventually, but said nothing right now is set in stone. For more news of the Catholic perspective, visit EWTNnews.com. I'm Teresa Tomeo, and Call to Communion with Dr. David Anders starts now.
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21: Well, welcome to a Thursday edition of EWTN's Call to Communion with Dr. David Anders. We're asking the question, as we do every day, what is stopping you from becoming a Catholic? We want to talk about it. We want you to explain to us what is stopping you from becoming a Catholic. And I'm going to ask Dr. Anders a question about that as we, after we get through with the pleasantries here at the beginning of the program. But we do want to hear from you. So if you want to answer that question or talk about anything else regarding the Catholic faith, just pick up the phone and give us a call at 833-288-EWTN. That's 833-288-3986. If you're outside the United States and Canada, your number is 1-205-271-2985, and we'll even put you straight to the front of the line at 1-205-271-2985. 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And you can also text us your question to the main call-in number, 833-288-3986. Just text your first name, how you're listening, and a brief question, and it may find its way to us by the end of the program. And I'm Jack Williams, sitting in again today for Tom Price. Pedro Quiles, I'll give you the open line, Pedro Quiles, is producing the program, spinning the dials behind the glass, keeping us on the air. Matt Gubensky, screening your telephone calls, and Ace McKay, monitoring our social media feeds. And our host, as he is every day on this program, Dr. David Anders. And the question I want to ask you is, I want to see if you agree with a bit of a presupposition, and I'm talking in pretty general terms. I don't want to get too specific because there are obvious exceptions to just about every rule you could come up with. But in the Christian world, I would propose to you that by and large, especially in America, there are two kinds of people.
3: Okay.
21: There are Catholic people, and there are people who are on some level intrigued by the Catholic faith.
3: Oh, yeah. Oh, yeah. I mean, the exception proves the
21: Many
3: rule.
21: Would not admit it.
3: Exception proves the rule. One time, it's been 4 or 5 years, but we had a fellow call the show, and he said the tagline of the show was, "What's stopping you from becoming a Catholic?" But what is Catholic? And I remember being just dumbfounded, thinking, surely everyone at least has an opinion about Catholicism as a fact of world history. So I met one guy who didn't have such an opinion. Everybody else, absolutely. I mean, I remember when I was non-Catholic, Catholics were so much fun to hate, right? Because they're so odd, and they have so many strange and esoteric rituals. And I remember just being fascinated by the whole ethos of the confessional. My kids are fans of anime, and I don't know anime, but they tell me that anime is just saturated with Catholic ritual and symbolism. And the anime writers don't have any idea what it means. They just think it just makes great art. It's just good fiction, you know. So yeah, I think it's woven into the Western imagination for good or for ill. But it's an indelible part of our subconscious.
21: Yeah. 833-288-3986. We want to talk to you about what is stopping you from becoming a Catholic. It's interesting because we have a Jean who's talking to Matt Kubensky on the phone from Lakewood, New Jersey, who's ready to give us a call. And I have an email here from Gene in New Jersey, and
3: okay.
21: I wonder if it's the same Gene. So let's break with tradition and just go straight to the phones. If I can find the right button here. Gene, as I said, is in Lakewood, New Jersey. She's watching on television today. Gene, you are on with Dr. David Anders.
0: Hi, how are you? Good morning.
3: Hi.
21: What can we do for you?
0: Well, I am a mom of one of five children who was born gay, and I always go over in my head all the rules in the Bible and, you know, the Ten Commandments and follow everything. And I've seen in his friends and peers and life how these, you know, he's an adult now, but how they struggle through all of what is going on in the world with our church, Christian, you know, rules and what they have to follow and live by. And yet, in our world, we have a lot going on where from many years ago, 100 years ago or more, when the Bible came out and Scripture came out, and there were priests that were, you know, in churches that not all, we never categorize as all, but a few, that, you know, had a problem with children, let's say. But yet, these gay people are not accepted with our religion and how can I explain what I'm trying to say to you? They have difficulty. They talk to each other online. They're on TikTok. They're on Instagram. They're on Facebook. And they're trying to be good Catholics and Christian and be accepted by God, but the Catholic Church accepts them to go to Mass. Of course, they cannot deny anyone, you know, to attend Mass. But with weddings and love and marriage and the things that they're fighting for, equality in life, they can't seem to get. And I don't know, do you see this ever changing for these people? Since the Bible can't change, how do we move forward and help all these people that feel like they don't fit in society?
3: Yeah, thanks. I really appreciate the question a lot, profoundly, and I'm very sensitive to your concern in this matter and the way it touches your family life. So I'm going to make a few observations. The concept of homosexuality as a phenomenon, as a psychological phenomenon, I'm sure is as old as humanity. But the concept of homosexuality dates to the mid-19th century. I think 1869 is a German psychologist who invents the term. And of course, you know, until the psychoanalytic revolution, Sigmund Freud and so forth, we weren't accustomed to thinking in terms of impulses and suppressed subconscious, and all these categories that are so common in everyday parlance today were radically innovative. And so the way that we would think about and diagnose a condition like homosexuality today was not conceptually available in any part of the world until modernity. Now, hold that thought. We're going to come back after
21: Don't
3: the break.
21: Go anywhere, Gene. We're going to finish this conversation on the other side of the break, and we've got plenty of time for your calls as well. 833-288-3986. It's EWTN's Call to Communion with Dr. David Anders.
1: When he was 16 years old, my friend William was jumped into an El Salvadorian gang in East Los Angeles. 2 years later, he was sentenced to 16 years in prison for armed robbery. There, it only got worse. Armed with steel shanks and ties to the Mexican mafia, he ran the show behind bars, started a prison riot, and ended up in solitary confinement. That is where he met God. While in solitary, a chaplain gave William a copy of the New Testament. With nothing else to do, he began to read the Gospels for the very first time. The prodigal son, the story of the woman caught in adultery, the death and resurrection of Jesus. Within days, he was completely transformed. He got out of prison early through a series of small miracles and started a gang outreach rehab program called Prevención y Rescate, which is still going strong today. Friends, no one is ever beyond hope, because no sin is bigger than the mercy and power of God. This is Chris Stefanik from RealLifeCatholic.com on EWTN Radio.
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21: 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We are talking to Gene in Lakewood, New Jersey, about a very important topic.
3: Yeah, thanks. So we're talking about homosexuality. And the point I was making before the break was to say that the concept of homosexuality is something that's really quite modern. It dates to the 19th century. And so it's not, you can't talk about Catholic tradition pathologizing homosexuality because it didn't have the idea. No one did, quite frankly. No one talked in terms of sexual orientation as an intrinsic part of identity. That really is a modern psychological construct. So you really can't look back at Catholic history and fault the Church for attacking homosexuals, because it doesn't even know that homosexuals exist as a category for most of Catholic history. What the Church did do is it said, here is what normative sexual behavior looks like, and it doesn't address the question of orientation at all, right? Because that just wasn't in view. That's a modern idea. It's not in view in Catholic history. And when it comes to sexual behavior, and then the related question, and you'd raise the marriage question, the question of marriage, the Church did do something quite innovative, very innovative, that had no precedent in ancient history. For most of human history, the institution of marriage has existed to protect lines of inheritance, legitimacy, family, and political bonds, that sort of thing, economic arrangements. It didn't necessarily have anything to do either with sexual orientation or with personal attraction or with romance. And I don't think, you know, everybody's in a big tizzy right now about the new Odyssey movie. And I just to reference the Odyssey as a point of comparison, go back and read the Odyssey. When Odysseus is strapped on Penelope's island and he wants to get home to Ithaca, to his family, to his home, it's not his wife he's pining for. It's his patrimony, his house, his children, you know, his hunting dogs, his land, and his wife is sort of part of the furniture, if you will. And if you don't believe me, go when he finds out he's going to leave Penelope's island, what does he do? He sleeps with Penelope one last time. Like, it's obvious that it's not like this profound romantic attraction to his wife. That, again, is also a modern idea, the idea that marriage should be particularly about romantic attraction or sexual attraction is not a classical idea. It's not a medieval idea. And no one ever had the idea that you should create an institution protected by society, particularly to carve out a space socially for the protection of homoerotic desire or behavior. Again, totally outside of a Christian context, if you look at probably one of the most homoerotic cultures in history, and that would be ancient Greece. I mean, if you've ever read the dialogues of Plato, you know, you can't read a dialogue of Plato without discussions of homosexual activity. I mean, it's just replete all through the dialogues, and it's taken for granted. Their model, and they valorized homosexual activity, the Greeks did. They thought that pederasty, the romantic relationship between an older man and a younger boy, was admirable. It was a way to teach, believe it or not, the virtues and to mentor young men and that sort of thing. So they really had no problem with it at all. So it wasn't, there's no prejudice against it. In fact, there was a prejudice in favor of it. What did they never do? They never called it marriage. They never called it marriage. And the reason why is that, like every other culture in history, the ancient Greeks, who had no problem with homosexuality, understood marriage to be that peculiar institution set aside for the procreation of children and the maintenance of society, the replenishment of society through childbirth, and then, as we mentioned, the lines of inheritance and family associations and bonds and that sort of thing. So the idea of bringing sexual attraction and romance, making them intrinsic parts of the institution of marriage, is something that actually develops within the Christian church. And here's the big innovation, because when Christianity comes along, what it contributes is it says, okay, you know, we're all about the marriage thing, just like society has always been, with one qualification. We're going to ask men to be as sexually faithful to their wives as wives have always been expected to be towards their husbands. Like, everybody in the ancient world thinks women ought not to, you know, sleep around on their husbands because they could get pregnant and have somebody else's child. They were, women were considered like property of the man, right? His sexual property. But men could do whatever. You know, they could have slave girls, they could have slave boys, they could do whatever. The Christian church said, no. You can't do that. You actually have to treat your wife like she's a co-equal partner and love her as Christ loved the church. That was a radical idea in the ancient world. And not surprisingly, women signed up for it. They liked that idea, right? That men are suddenly held to the same standards as women. And the note that you had to love your wife. Now, love here did not have the erotic connotation of romantic attraction. It had the idea of self-sacrificial service, giving yourself for the good of your spouse, because this is the kind of institution where we're going to bring children into the world, create a community called the family for the good of the church and the good of society. And so marriage takes on, in the Catholic imagination, the idea of a vocation. This is a form of public service where I'm going to give myself for the sake of the church, for the sake of society, to bring kids into the world. It really is not about, like, my own romantic attractions. If somebody who was in the bond of marriage said, you know, I'm not so attracted to my wife anymore, or maybe I've got sexual desires towards somebody else, the church's response historically would have been, so? Right? That describes a lot of people. But this institution isn't about that. It's about raising up children and contributing in that way. Eventually, and I'm going to skip, you know, several centuries down the road, in the 19th century, with the advent of the Romantic movement, you get this valorization of passion, and the idea that the institution of marriage, if relevant at all, should be oriented in this way towards, you know, towards passion, towards sexual desire, and so forth. But that really is an innovation in history, and it's not one that was particularly Catholic. The Catholic Church continues to maintain, like it always does, that the reason for the institution of marriage is the procreation, maintenance, and education of children. Sexual attraction, sexual orientation is something else entirely. So it's a secular idea that, well, the purpose of marriage or the validity of marriage hinges on me being able to satisfy my sexual urges or sexual desires. So I think it's a kind of a misconstrual to say, well, you know, the church is against homosexuality or against homosexuals in its conception of marriage and that sort of thing. It really has nothing to do with prejudice against homosexuals. I mean, that's just, I think that's an historical anachronism. The attitude the church has today towards sexual activity is the one that it has always had, which is that sexual activity is oriented towards, aimed at the procreation of children, and the moral strictures surrounding it flow from that reality, and that is true whatever your sexual orientation. And so, you know, a person could be validly married and then one day decide that their sexual energies, you know, where their passions were flowing in a different direction. That doesn't change anything. I mean, it could be, you know, towards the same sex person, to be towards an opposite sex person. It still doesn't change the reality that, you know, I've taken a vow of fidelity to this woman for the sake of raising a family. And everybody, whatever their sexual orientation, is expected to live chaste, right? The fact that I have a strong sexual desire doesn't mean that society owes me or the church owes me a special institution. You know, I mean, this is a little bit absurd, but if I had some sort of odd attraction or wanted to develop an intimate relationship with my tennis racket, it wouldn't justify the creation of an institution, a social institution, to hallow that, because it doesn't serve any social function, right? Not the social function that marriage would serve. Marriage is something unique and special precisely because of its connection to child rearing, right? Not because of heterosexual or homosexual orientation. Now, with respect to, is there going to be improvement? Is there going to be change in the church's attitude towards homosexuals? I think there's been tremendous change in the church's attitude. First of all, the church accepts what psychological science discovers and incorporates it into its own canon law. If you study the history of canon law, you know this is the case. The law develops, the law progresses in concert with discoveries about sanity and insanity, attraction, psychological debility, immaturity. All these things get pulled into canon law and actually function in pastoral ministry as well. So the church's attitude towards people who have deep-seated homosexual orientation is that that's probably ineradicable, right? The church doesn't seek to change it. We're not advocating conversion therapy. Recognizes that it is a serious burden for many people. It's hard to live with. And that people who have that orientation need compassion and pastoral care and love and support. And they should have institutions in the church oriented towards their pastoral care specifically and their unique problems. And they should be protected from any form of discrimination. But again, that doesn't mean you change the meaning of the institution of marriage away from children and make it about gratifying sexual desire or sexual orientation. That's not taking care of homosexuals. That's fundamentally devaluing the male-female procreative union that brings forth children into the world. It's to change an institution that would otherwise hurt kids, right, rather than tending to homosexuals with their particular pastoral or psychological needs. Oh, finally, and Jack reminded me of this, you made kind of a nod at the beginning of your phone call that, you know, suggesting that maybe the church had sort of benignly tolerated pedophilia and took an overly strict stance towards homosexuality. The church does not benignly condone pedophilia or permit it. It has always condemned this activity. Now, it is true that individual bishops, and maybe lots of them, have at times not done their duty with respect to disciplining priests that committed this particular sin. But they did so in an attitude of secrecy to hide what was an evident scandal, because no one wanted this to happen, right? So they didn't do the right thing, right? They tried to cover it up, but not because they condoned the activity, but because they recognized that it was objectively scandalous. Nobody has ever approved this activity in church history.
21: 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We appreciate the phone call today. 833-288-EWTN's our toll-free number, 833-288-3986. 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
4: Well, thank you very much. I was listening to, I believe it was Friday's program, and someone called in asking you to talk about the quantitative and qualitative, maybe, degrees of free will between, say, the Virgin Mother and Satan.
3: Yes, I remember the call.
4: And that got me thinking about the idea of temptation. Now, you said that Satan was actually so bound by hate that in some way he had lesser degree of free will than, say, our Blessed Mother, who we know was born without original sin and so no inclination to sin. But my question is about temptation. We know that Jesus was tempted in the desert. We know that, of course, Mary and he both had sorrows and emotions and whatnot. I've never heard anybody really talk about how Mary, like, using her free will to struggle with temptation to remain sinless. People almost seem
3: sure
4: to think that, oh, well, she didn't have any problem with that because she was Mary and Jesus wasn't tempted. Can you talk a little
3: yeah,
4: bit about
3: absolutely
4: that?
3: Absolutely. So let me give you an analogy. As a human being, and I'm going to talk about myself here for a second, not Mary, because I think it makes more sense when you see the illustration. As a human being, I find the neurological response to pleasure pleasurable, right? I mean, the sort of boost of dopamine in my brain chemistry when I, you know, eat a pecan pie or watch a television show or whatever it might be that would stimulate that neurological response, I'm as attracted to that as anybody is, okay? Now, intellectually, I know that there are certain chemical stimulants that will boost those dopamine receptors to levels far in excess of anything that I could ever naturally achieve. Like, no pecan pie could ever match, say, methamphetamine. I recognize that. Someone could tempt me in the sense of offering me methamphetamine. There is no part of me that would have any inclination to say yes to that. So there is something natural in me that would respond positively, right, to a hit of some drug. I mean, I would have the same chemical response as somebody else would. I recognize that I would probably experience it as pleasurable. I have absolutely no desire to do that because I understand how devastatingly dangerous that is, how harmful it is to the human person, how utterly destructive. Because I have a clear intellectual understanding of the danger, it has no appeal for me at that level, at the level of my free will, even while something could appeal to me at the level of my neurology. I think the attitude that a temperate, informed person would have towards a dangerous drug like meth is exactly how the Blessed Virgin Mary regarded every inordinate temptation. She had taste buds. Like, she knew what it meant for something to taste good. She had no temptation to gluttony as such, right? You understand?

0: Dr. David Anders.
1: Many Protestants believe we are saved by faith alone, and they say Catholics believe they can work their way into heaven. How do you answer that?
2: First, I asked them to show me where in the Catechism, the official teaching of the Catholic Church, does it teach that we can work our way into heaven. They can't because it doesn't. The Catholic Church has never taught a doctrine of salvation by works, that we can work our way into heaven. Second, I asked them to show me where in the Bible does it teach that we are saved by faith alone. They can't because it doesn't. The only place in all of Scripture where the phrase faith alone appears is in James 2:24, where it says that we are not justified or saved by faith alone. So one of the main pillars of Protestantism, the doctrine of salvation by faith alone, not only doesn't appear in the Bible, but the Bible actually says the exact opposite, that we are not saved by faith alone. Third, I asked them that if works have nothing to do with our salvation, then how come every passage in the New Testament that talks about judgment says we will be judged by our works, not by faith alone? We see this in Romans 2, Matthew 15, 1 Peter 1, and many other verses. Fourth, I asked them if we are saved by faith alone, why does 1 Corinthians 13:13 say that love is greater than faith? Shouldn't it be the other way around? Catholics believe that we are saved by God's grace alone. We can do nothing apart from God's grace to receive the free gift of salvation. However, we have to respond to His grace. Protestants believe that too. However, many Protestants believe that the only response necessary is an act of faith, whereas Catholics believe a response of faith and works is necessary, whereas the Bible puts it in Galatians 5:6, for in Christ Jesus neither circumcision nor uncircumcision is of any avail, but faith working through love. Faith working through love, just as the church teaches.
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0: What's stopping you from becoming a Catholic? We want to talk about it at 833-288-EWTN. That's 833-288-3986. We go back to the great state of New Jersey. Dan is up next, listening on Sirius XM Channel 130. Dan, thanks so much for holding through the break. You are on with Dr. Anders.
4: Yeah, hi, no problem. Can you hear me?
5: Yeah.
4: Okay, great. Yeah, hi, Dr. Anders. I had a question for you. I turned the show on sort of in the middle, and maybe I misunderstood what you were saying, but you were talking about homosexuals and homosexual marriage and homosexuals as a regarded child rearing. And you were kind of saying that, and correct me if I'm wrong, that heterosexual child rearing and homosexual child rearing were essentially the same thing?
5: No, not at all. Did not say that. So the point I made, several points, and if you came in and made a race, you might have missed the conceptual framework that I was trying to build. I was making the point that the church has never regarded marriage as an institution primarily oriented towards sanctioning a particular sexual orientation or sexual proclivity or romantic attraction. And in fact, you could be validly married. And I mean, I don't recommend this, but you could be validly married and not have a sexual attraction towards your valid spouse. It's probably not a great idea. It's not good policy, but I mean, it wouldn't invalidate a marriage. And similarly, just because you have an incredibly powerful sexual attraction towards an individual or some type doesn't mean that society somehow owes you a special institution to hallow or protect that particular attraction or form of sexual activity. The church's attitude towards marriage, it's not uniquely Catholic. It's the way almost every culture in history has always thought about marriage until only very recently, and that is, regardless of your sexual orientation or attractions or behavior, the reason you have a thing called marriage is that when men and women have intimate union, babies happen. And that makes that union different from every other kind of union. I mean, you know, if I really like playing tennis and I really like my tennis coach, we can play tennis all day long. Neither one of us is going to produce a child from that union. And therefore, I might love my tennis coach more than somebody else loves his wife. But there's no reason to create a special institution called marriage to hallow the relationship I have with my tennis coach. The reason something like marriage exists is precisely because children are

0: produced in the union of men and women and sexual congress. Now, that doesn't guarantee that the quality of their child rearing is good. Now, this is something I did not talk about in the last call, but since you suggest that, I might as well go there. You can be a biological parent and do a lousy job. And I don't dispute that homosexual people in some sort of homosexual union, in some isolated case, might actually be kinder, more educating, you know, rearing, you know, loving people, right? That's not in dispute here. The church's attitude towards child rearing and marriage is that because parents bring kids into the world, they have a particular moral obligation towards those children. So if they are lousy parents, they sin against their kids. That in the natural order of things, the people who have both the privilege and the obligation to care for children are the people who brought them into the world, namely their biological parents. So one of the deleterious consequences of one of the arguments in favor of homosexual marriage, so-called homosexual marriage, is that, well, you know, we need to legitimize homosexual adoption and then treat those families as if there's nothing essentially different between those families and heterosexual families that produce their own kids, is that it fundamentally severs the relationship that children have with their biological parents, right? I mean, if there's one thing you know for sure in a homosexual couple, that child is not the biological child of at least one of those people. But it has to be the case, right? Now, there was a movement in France 10 years ago, Manif pour tous, which was a popular secular opposition to the homosexual marriage movement in France. They had a slogan, and the slogan was, children deserve a mother and a father, right? It's an intuition we all have that kids have a natural right in the people who brought them into the world, unless there's some extraordinary circumstance. Obviously, if you're, you know, if one of your parents is a meth addict or crazy or, you know, a criminal or abusive, that we're not going to honor that, obviously. But all things being equal, parents have a right to the children they bring into the world. Children have a right to the people who brought them into the world. That creates a special moral bond between the two of them. One of the reasons we have an institution called marriage is, quite frankly, so people who bring kids in the world will take it seriously and man up, or woman up, as the case may be, and do their job and love and raise the kids that they brought into the world. They're the people most equipped to do this. Biology equips them. I mean, you know, their hormonal responses equip them to love and care for and be tender towards the people they brought into the world. That's why marriage exists. That's what the church is hallowing. That's what the church is encouraging. That's what the church views as the moral reality. Everything outside that is of a fundamentally, qualitatively different nature.
1: Does that help clarify, Dan?
2: Yeah, no, it does. I just wanted to make sure that the church's stance is that the homosexual relationship is inherently sinful, is it not?
0: Homosexual activity, like homosexual sexual congress, is inherently sinful. That is the church's position, yes.
1: God bless you, Dan. Thanks so much for the phone call today. Wide open phone lines for you at 833-288-EWTN. That's 833-288-3986. I mentioned at the beginning of the program that we had another Gene from New Jersey that had sent us an email. And it's a little hard to follow, so I'll give you the gist of it. She recently lost her husband, and she's feeling guilty because she wasn't actually at the hospital when he passed away. She stayed every day and then left late at night and went back home and went to bed. And she's just really struggling with the thought that if she had stayed that night, things would be different.
0: I get it. I know how you feel. You know, I haven't lost my wife yet. I did lose my father, who I was incredibly close to. And we really, you know, did vigil at his bedside in his last moments. And I'll never forget the day he died. We didn't know he was going to die that day. I mean, he'd been hanging on for months, you know, so there really was no way to pinpoint exactly the moment he was going to go. And it was late at night, and, you know, one of my family said, you know, Dad, why don't you go ahead and go to sleep? You know, it'll be all right. When I got up, he was dead in the morning. You know, would I have wanted to be there? Absolutely. Absolutely, right? But, you know, you can't know these things. It's not, in principle, it's impossible to know these things. Doctors can't tell you for sure. Hospice nurses can't tell you for sure. They can say, you know, I mean, you've seen this. I've seen it. You're at somebody's bedside. They say, you know, they're going to go any minute. And they last another 2 weeks. Go back to the case of my dad. He had a crisis. We took him to the hospital. They said, he's not leaving the hospital. This is it. I called up his brother who lives out of state. I said, Dad's going. They say he's not going to make it out of the hospital. You know, brother hopped in the car, drove 10 hours, you know, said his goodbyes. Dad went home, lived another month. I mean, you never know. Or they can tell you, you know, he's going to make it through the week, and then he dies the next day. There's just no way you tell. Human biology requires you to sleep, right? I mean, you have to. There's no way to avoid it. So you're blaming yourself for something that no one would expect of you, and you're placing on yourself, I think, a completely unreasonable burden. Now, my telling you this is probably not going to change how you feel. And what I would do is I would say, you know what, I'm just going to accept that I feel this way. This is part of the grieving process. And one of the things that I've learned about grief, most helpful thing I learned in a grief support group, was that grief never goes away. It never goes away. What happens is you learn how to integrate grief into your personality. And that was somehow really helpful to me, because I think it set my expectations straight that I'm going to live with this pain for the rest of my life, and I'm going to learn how to be okay with that.
1: You know, I cannot empirically prove this to you or give evidence to you in that way, but I lived half a century on this planet without having a single person that was really close to me pass away.
0: Mm-hmm.
1: Now, I've made up for some lost time.
0: You've made up for some lost time, Jack. Yes,
1: as we all do as we get older. But, you know, I can just from my own personal experience, I've seen situations in my own life since then where, boy, it sure looked like somebody was hanging on until somebody was gone.
0: Yeah. Yeah.
1: And I've also seen situations where it sure as heck seemed like somebody was hanging on beyond all possibility until somebody arrived.
0: Yeah. Yeah.
1: We can't predict these things.
0: You know, this is not the question, but the church has a wonderful tradition around the care of the dying. And that is, even when the doctors declare medical death, if the priest shows up 5 minutes later, he still anoints the body. And you say, well, what's the logic there? Here's the logic. The church says, we know biologically what the doctors call death. Metaphysically, we don't know. We don't know what is the relationship between metaphysical death and biological death. And because there's a gray area there, we're going to go anoint that person anyway. I mean, not 2 weeks later, but we're still going to be there. So take some comfort, perhaps, in that little wiggle room in the church's theology of death, and you may have been more present to that person than you know.
1: Andre is up next in Trinidad, watching us today on YouTube. Andre, you are on with Dr. David Anders.
3: Hello, Dr. Anders. Yes. I was doing a reflection on Matthew 18 verses, let's say, 15 to 18, with brotherly correction.
0: Yeah.
3: That line where Jesus says, if the individual does not listen, the evidence of two or three witnesses is required to sustain any charge. Now, a modern mind like mine, to sustain any charge, I have to mull that over in my head, and I hope I'm not confusing it with a more ancient Hebraic understanding of what that actually is. Could you clarify?
0: Okay, so let me make sure I understand the question. So you're looking at Matthew 18. This is a passage. If you find your brother in sin, you correct him. If he doesn't listen, you take two or three other people. If he doesn't listen to them, you go to the church. If he doesn't listen to the church, you treat him like a tax collector and a sinner. I understand that passage. I'm a little bit confused on the question as it relates to ancient Hebraic practice versus your modern understanding. Could you elucidate that part of the question for me?
3: To sustain any charge. Now, why would we want to sustain any charge if there may have been a misunderstanding, and just talking to the person myself.
0: Oh, okay. So you're really you're thinking now about, like, in terms of the jurisprudence of the thing, right? Well, I think the answer here is that the text doesn't say at all, right? Now, when you look at St. Paul, you actually find you know, the incipient beginnings of canon law. Paul begins to lay down policy for how you handle disciplinary situations in the church. And in other passages in St. Paul, he addresses what we would call the rubrics, you know, rubrics of liturgy and mass. It's clear that in some of these cases, Paul is making it up. He says so. He says, I don't have a particular word from the Lord on this, but using my human judgment, this is what I advise you to do. Other times he says, I have this from the Lord. And from the context, it looks like he's not talking about private revelation. He's talking about a public tradition about Christ that he inherited as part of the tradition that was handed down to him. Clearly, when he talks about liturgy, he has that public tradition in mind. The Gospel of Matthew is written later than the Pauline epistles, right? Considerably later, several decades after Paul's epistles. So we should assume that there is, you know, a background polity, if you will, in early Christianity for how to do this kind of thing, how to exercise church discipline. And this is a passage about a polity. This is a question about an ecclesiological issue of how to exercise jurisprudence in the church. And I think it obviously references something that is already going on in Matthew's community, wherever that is. And just like Old Testament sacrifice, when you look at Old Testament sacrifice and it says, well, you know, when you have to do a sin offering, and you're like, yeah, but how do I do one exactly? Well, the church doesn't, I mean, the text doesn't tell you, right? All kinds of references to practices in the Scripture, Old and New Testament, that obviously were contemporary for the people receiving the instruction, but they don't feel the need to spell out all the details. So it's left to, you know, sacred tradition and the church's wisdom prudently on how to put these principles into practice. Now, as it turns out, Catholic canon law has rational principles of jurisprudence. How do you bring a charge? How do you sustain a charge? What kind of evidence do you need? You know, in modern jurisprudence, we have things like, you know, laws regarding evidence. Laws regarding the standard of evidence. You've probably heard me say many times on this show the Western idea of the standard of reasonable doubt is a development within the Catholic canonical system to protect the jurors' consciences, right? When they had to pass judgment in a capital case, they had to know, how can I pass judgment if I'm not absolutely certain that this person is in fact guilty? And the canonists came up with the idea of the standard of reasonable doubt, and it's since been incorporated into secular jurisprudence as well. So, you know, we trust that guided by the Spirit and human wisdom, infused prudence, the Church evolves policy answers to these kinds of dilemma that are not in principle irreformable, but they're an attempt to do equity and justice in real-life situations. Now, as you know from reading Matthew 18, that's not the way the church handles discipline now, right? That we have church tribunals, we have church courts. They do adjudicate issues. They don't do them exactly the way they were spelled out for you for them in Matthew 18, because we live in a profoundly different social context now.
1: I want to invite you to check out a great program we have on Sunday mornings, Light of the East, with Father Thomas Loya. He's a Byzantine priest from the Chicago area, and our late Holy Father, Pope John Paul the Great, now St. John Paul the Great, spoke of the Eastern Catholic Churches in communion with Rome and the West as the church breathing with both lungs. And Father Thomas Loya gives you some great insight into the Eastern Churches. That's Light of the East, Sunday morning, 11:30 Eastern, right here on EWTN Radio. Eleanor is in Oklahoma City, Oklahoma, listening on Sirius XM Channel 130. Eleanor, you are on with Dr. David Anders.
4: Hi, good afternoon, Dr. Anders. I wanted to offer some things up for the caller who's feeling guilty because she lost her loved one.
0: Oh, thank you.
4: Because she had to go home and sleep. I've worked in the end-of-life field for about 15 years, and specifically in death and dying and in hospice in particular. And what we see often is that sometimes our loved one needs us to not be present so that they can live.
0: Ah.
4: And for whatever reason, if it's because it would be too difficult on their loved one, or maybe the love and the bond is so strong that it keeps the person tethered. You know, it's hard to leave love, even going to a greater love. So I just hope that maybe these words from someone who works with this on a daily basis and has for quite some time to reassure her that even though she was not physically present, her loved one knew she was there.
0: I really appreciate that. That's really helpful. Thank you so much.
1: Got a text from Colin in Virginia. He says, what is the best way to talk to a Protestant about the dogmas of Mary to explain why Catholics believe what we believe and why it is correct?
0: Well, I'll give you my personal opinion as a former Protestant who became a Catholic. The Marian dogmas didn't click for me until I got my head wrapped around the larger question of the intercession of saints. So I had to come to regard the Mary question nestled within the larger question of the communion of saints. And once I got that figured out, then the Mary thing became no problem. And so for me, a major milestone was reading ancient history and realizing how widespread the veneration of saints was and their relics in Christian antiquity. In fact, reading the historical studies and learning that you couldn't find Christianity in the ancient world without finding the veneration of saints and their relics. The two were coextensive. And in fact, it was so uncontroversial that, think about it, in the 4th century, we had a major division in the church over whether or not Jesus was God. Nearly split Catholicism right down the middle, had to hold an ecumenical council. We never had to hold an ecumenical council about whether or not you should venerate saints. I mean, everybody agreed with that. That was just what Christianity was, right? And so I had to put myself the question, if this is so coextensive with ancient Christianity, how can I claim continuity with the ancient church and reject this? If I reject the veneration of saints, I'm going to reject ancient Christianity. If I accept ancient Christianity, I've got to accept the intercession of saints. So why did they do it? Why did they do it? Was this some pagan import? I started reading the history, and I realized, no, the pagans didn't particularly like it. Julian the Apostate, he hated this, right? Oh, here come the Christians carrying their dead bones into the city and defiling everything. It was not part of pagan religious practice. It was part of Hebrew religious practice, right? I mean, Jesus talks about it. He rebukes the Pharisees for, just like he would rebuke them for other forms of piety. It doesn't make the practice itself invalid. It was the misuse of the Pharisees. It says, you guys decorate the tombs of the martyrs, you know, but you don't imitate their virtues. He doesn't rebuke them for decorating the tombs of the martyrs. He acknowledges that they do this. This is a part of Jewish devotional practice. He rebukes them for their lack of virtue in doing so, that they don't imitate the virtues of the martyrs and the prophets. Joachim Jeremias, a famous German biblical scholar, wrote a whole book on this one text. It's in German, unfortunately. It hadn't been translated into English, but it's Holy Graves in Ancient Judea, all about the contemporary practice of veneration of saints and martyrs in first century Judaism. And, of course, prayers for the dead in Judaism goes back even further than that. It remains part of the Talmudic tradition. And we know from archaeology that Judahite burial practices, you know, going back into the Iron Age, contain this kind of element. So I mean, it's very much woven into the fabric of Judaism, not the surrounding paganism necessarily. And it was always part of the Christian church, right? And it's in the book of Revelation. So you read Revelation chapter 5, and you see the saints in heaven that are offering our prayers to God as incense, right? So it's sort of packed into the assumption. And the reason it makes sense, again, it's a very biblical doctrine, is because Scripture from Genesis to Revelation has one mind on this question, and that is that the righteous can intercede on behalf of the wicked. Going back to Genesis 18, Abraham says to God, you know, will not the judge of all the earth do right? If I can find 10 righteous people, are you really going to destroy the whole city? And God says, no, I'll spare the whole city for the sake of the 10. Or God says to Job's companions in the end of the book of Job, what is it, chapter 40? He says, I'm not going to listen to you guys. But if my servant Job prays for you, I'll listen to him. And you can give example after example after example in sacred scripture of how the prayers of the righteous are efficacious on behalf of the wicked. And in the Christian dispensation, this is even intensified because we now become members of Christ's body. Through baptism, we become incorporated into the body of Christ. So Paul can say, I fill up in my own flesh what's lacking in the sufferings of Christ for the sake of his body, the church. Follow me as I follow Christ. Pray for one another, right? So this dynamic of the sort of interpenetration of the Spirit of Christ throughout the members of his body as we mutually bear one another's burdens and prayers, you know, on one another's behalf to the throne of God, knowing that the prayers of the righteous avail a lot more than my lousy prayers. This is all part and parcel of Christian soteriology and New Testament theology. When I grasped that, I began to see there was a profound beauty in this, right? That it doesn't diminish the unique intercession or power or atoning force of Jesus' death. It's how he distributes it, right? The way Christ's grace reaches me is through the ministrations of his body, which mystically is the church, right? I mean, which is greater, right? That Christ be able to do these things in his own name, which he does, or that he can delegate this power to others in his name who are members of his body and distribute his graces to us through these instruments. And in doing so, bind the church together in charity. Once I grasped that, Mary became no problem.
1: Margaret's listening online and wants to know, on the liturgical calendar, some days are designated as memorial, some as feast, some as solemnity. What's the difference?
0: You nailed them in order, right, in terms of the importance. The highest category in the church's liturgical calendar is a solemnity, and then the feast and then the memorial. Then memorial and the feast. And there are liturgical differences, like when you do or don't say the Gloria, this kind of thing. Some of them are days of obligation, some of them are not. If it's a really important part of salvation history, the church really wants us to think about it, elevates it to the status of a solemnity.
1: And Tom in Ohio wants to know, why do we have individual names for the Gospels or epistles like John or Mark when many people would have contributed to the writings?
0: Matthew, Mark, Luke, and John do not identify their authors, right? They're anonymous. Most of the Pauline epistles, I, Paul, right, he identifies himself, and he identifies himself, you know, as writing to a particular community, like the church in Corinth or the church in Thessalonica. And so the traditional ascriptions of those books make sense because they're named after the places to which they were written. The book of Hebrews, we don't have an author, right? It's anonymous. Even tradition doesn't assign an author, but it has a subject matter and a people group. And it's namely Jewish converts to Christianity, or I shouldn't put it that way, Jewish believers in Jesus who are tempted to abandon their fidelity of Christ and go back to the practice of Judaism, hence the title Hebrews. Matthew, Luke, and John are traditional ascriptions that, you know, date from the second century. Whether or not they were composed by committee, those particular works probably were not composed by committee, but were single author compilations of antecedent oral tradition.
1: On behalf of our host, Dr. David Anders, our producer, Pedro Quiles, our call screener, Matt Kubensky, and social media maven, Mr. Ace McKay, I'm Jack Williams. Thanks for another great day of EWTN's Call to Communion. Sitting in today again for Tom Price, I want to thank you for tuning in, and we'll be back at it tomorrow. Until then, God bless.

0: This is Jack Williams getting ready for EWTN's Open Line Thursday with Father Gerald Murray. You don't have to wait very long. It all starts at 2 on the station for the heart and soul of Kansas, the Sword.
1: Ephesians 5:19 tells us to be filled with the Holy Spirit, speaking to each other in psalms, hymns, and inspired songs. We are answering the callers to contemporary Catholic music from the top Catholic artists. The Vigil Project, Matt Marr, his own, Brother Isaiah, P.J. Anderson, Sarah Kroger, Father Rob Gallia, Chris Bray, Danielle Rose, Audrey Assad, 100% Catholic, Saturday night sword play on the Sword.
2: Throughout the Old Testament, God prepared a table for us so that we could someday feast in His kingdom. That day arrived, and that kingdom arrived with Jesus Christ. In this week's readings, we see the story of the Eucharist as it plays out in the Bible. Find out more next on Breaking the Bread. Isaiah's promises in this Sunday's first reading are fulfilled in Jesus and the church. All who are thirsty come to the living waters of baptism. The hungry delight in rich fare, given heavenly bread to eat and wine to drink at the Eucharistic table. This is the point, too, of our gospel. The story of Jesus' feeding of the 5,000 brims with allusions to the Old Testament. Jesus is portrayed as a David-like shepherd who leads his flock to lie down on green grass as he spreads the table of the Messiah's banquet before them. Jesus is shown as a new Moses, who likewise feeds vast crowds in a deserted place. Finally, Jesus is shown doing what the prophet Elisha did, satisfying the hunger of the crowd with a few loaves and having some left over. Matthew also wants us to see that the feeding of the 5,000 is a sign of the Eucharist. Notice that Jesus performs the same actions in the same sequence at the Last Supper. He takes bread. He says a blessing. He breaks it, and then he gives it. Jesus instructed his apostles to celebrate the Eucharist in memory of him. And the ministry of the 12 is subtly stressed in the gospel account. Before Jesus performs the miracle, he instructs the 12 to give the crowd some food yourselves. Indeed, the apostles themselves distribute the bread blessed by Jesus. And the leftovers are enough to fill precisely 12 baskets, corresponding to the 12 apostles, the pillars of the church, and the 12 tribes of Israel. In the church, as we sing in this Sunday's psalm, God gives us food in due season, opens his hands, and satisfies the desires of every living thing. Now, as St. Paul reminds us in the epistle, nothing can separate us from the love of God in Christ Jesus. This is Scott Hahn for Breaking the Bread.
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0: Now your Thursday afternoon Sword Point weather forecast. Partly to mostly cloudy with scattered showers and storms this afternoon. Highs in the upper 80s. Southeast winds around 5 to 10 miles an hour. Becoming cloudy tonight with a good chance of showers and thunderstorms after midnight. Lows in the lower 70s. A few morning showers and storms. Then skies become partly sunny on Friday. Highs around 90. Winds turn to the northwest in the afternoon. Partly cloudy Friday night with lows in the mid 60s. Sunny skies on Saturday. A beautiful day with highs in the lower 80s. Mostly clear in mid 60s Saturday night. That's your Sword Point weather forecast. From the Sword, KSWCLP and KSWCLP.com. I'm nowcast meteorologist Matthew Harding.
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4: 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Renewed back-and-forth missile strikes between the U.S. and Iran are dimming current hopes for a deal to end the war. This time, Egypt is being drawn into the conflict. Drone strikes hit one of its ports and sparked fires on two natural gas vessels. A Senate panel is delaying a vote on Todd Blanche's nomination for Attorney General after key Republicans withheld their support. Senators John Cornyn and Thomas Tillis are demanding more assurances about the settlement of President Trump's lawsuit against the IRS. Pope Leo XIV joins a prayer gathering in the Pontifical Gardens of Castel Gandolfo. He says music can lead people to God. The event, organized in partnership with the Andrea Bocelli Foundation, is part of celebrations marking the 800th anniversary of the death of St. Francis of Assisi.
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6: 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Thanks so much for tuning in to EWTN's Open Line. 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I'm Jack Williams. Pedro Quiles producing the program. Your call screener is Matt Gubensky and Michael McCall watching our social media feeds. You can also text your question to Father Murray. 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Text us your first name, how you're listening, and a brief question. Our host, as he is every single Thursday, the aforementioned Father Gerald Murray. How are you?
7: Well, I'm doing just great, Jack. Great to be back with our audience and with you.
6: I got an email here. This is Andy from Peoria listening on the EWTN app. If Catholics believe that the bread and wine are actually consecrated into the blood and body of Christ, why do most Catholics elect to bypass Jesus' actual blood? Seems like an insult to God. I always take advantage of both species when available. God bless, Andy.
7: Well, receiving communion under two species is a rather recent liturgical reform that was put in probably about 30 years ago or 40 years ago. So it's not been the recent practice of the church. So many people grew up not receiving the precious blood, and therefore they don't do that when it's offered at Mass. Now, other people have concerns about transmissible diseases. They don't want to get the flu or something worse. So They'd rather not share drinking the precious blood from a chalice that other people are drinking from. And that's a legitimate concern. Now, we should remember that the Catholic Church teaches that the whole Christ is contained in both species, so that when you receive the body of Christ, you also receive the blood of Christ, because it's the living body, body and blood together. And likewise, if you were just to receive from the chalice the precious blood, you would also receive the body of Christ, because the blood is contained within the body. So you're not getting half of Christ, so to speak, as some people erroneously might assert. So there's no need to receive both species. The Church teaches that the sign value is more complete if you do. But of course, communion under one species is a development over time that came as the Church got bigger, and yet so many people going to Mass and receiving communion, it's just not practical in large celebrations to do that.
6: And to receive from the cup, especially in the United States, is a bit of a novelty. If you go to other parts of the world, you're never going to see that.
7: That's right, because this reform is not a mandatory thing. It's an option. And, you know, many places don't do it. We don't do it at my parish. In many places, when COVID struck, that brought an end to that practice, and it hasn't necessarily come back in all of those parishes.
6: Lauren would like to know if Mary was perfect before she gave birth to Jesus.
7: Well, Mary was, conceived without original sin, so she did not have the stain of original sin in her soul. So therefore, she was, as the angel Gabriel said, she was full of grace. Yes, so that was her status right before she gave birth to Christ, right from the beginning of her human existence.
6: And her sanctification comes from the same source as ours, but God's outside of time and space, which it's hard for us to get our arms around, huh?
7: That's a very good point. God sees all things in one view. He sees all the past, the present, and the future. We see things sequentially. And then, of course, things that happened before we were born, we could not possibly see. God sees all things. That's why, when we pray, God can apply the prayers as he sees fit. And it doesn't necessarily mean God will only bless the people who are alive at the same time as we are.
6: Zachary would like to know why Ouija boards are sinful.
7: Well, Ouija boards are sinful because it's using magic, which is forbidden. This isn't, entertainment card tricks. This is, calling on spirits and the devil even to reveal things. So we should not do that. Necromancy is another word that's used to describe this kind of activity. Anything that it would involve even an attempt, even so-called innocent attempt to manipulate reality through calling upon the devil is wrong. So Ouija boards are forbidden, and it's known that Ouija boards can be an entryway for the devil to try and gain more influence over people. And just on a level of reflection, why in the world would a Christian think that they have to use some kind of object and invoking the devil or evil spirits to know what they should do in life? No, we know what we should do in life because we believe in God and we believe in what he's revealed to the Church and the Church teaches as its creed.
6: It's long been a tradition of the Church to have specially trained priests as exorcists. And I think most dioceses have got someone who is trained like this. You see in our current day, I'm not a big fan of it, I'll just tell you that up front, but you hear more and more public addresses and public talk from some of these priests that have been trained as exorcists. Again, not a big fan of that myself. But I'll tell you, between Ouija boards and yoga, this is where most of these problems seem to be coming from.
7: Well, I mean, experience that exorcists have had that they then communicated, without identifying the people involved, that's a good lesson for us, and we should learn from that. And yes, and I've heard the same thing about Ouija boards, that is yoga. If you embrace pagan beliefs that are part of yoga, absolutely wrong. That should not be done.
6: Peter sent us an email, and he says, how should I respond to a person who is transgender and asks me to use incorrect pronouns?
7: Well, the first thing is, it's not a person who is transgender. It's a person claiming to be a transsexual or a transgendered person. So what they're claiming is that they were born in the wrong body, that they are actually, if they're born a man, they're actually a female who for some reason has a male body. That is an error in and of itself. It's not true. You are what you were born as. You're a male or a female. That's how God made us. And that's how science identifies people. Males have different chromosomes than females. Males and females have, large similarities in terms of biology, but then they have vital differences regarding the sexual organs and, and then other aspects of anatomy that are unique either to the male or the female. So the person who's doing that is mistaken if they sincerely believe it. If they're simply playing a game or, saying that they enjoy compelling people to do what they want, then they'll, engage in this kind of behavior, which is both rude and imperious. If someone is a male and then they say, well, I changed my name, I'm now going by a female name, and you will offend me if you don't refer to me as she as opposed to referring to me as he. Well, the answer you say, well, I don't agree with your claims. I'm sorry that you're trying to force me to do something against reality, and I will not agree to this. And if the person then objects, then you say, well, I can't please everybody. That's just life. And, you could say to them, if you're going to try to compel me to call you a she, well, then I'd like to compel you not to require me to call you a she. And would you agree to that? Of course not, because this is all an attempt to manipulate people to kind of assert something that goes against reality.
6: 833-288-EWTN is our toll-free number. Straight ahead, we'll talk to Betsy in Dearborn, Michigan, and we've got plenty of time for your phone calls and several open lines for you at 833-288-3986. 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
2: This is Mike and Alicia Hernan with a Messy Family Minute. It's often said that kindness begins at home, but sometimes this is the most challenging place to be kind. Families' days are rushed, and it seems as if parents are just taxi drivers getting people from place to place. Sometimes we need to pause and make a renewed effort to form our children in kindness.
3: One of the first ways to instill kindness is by requiring kind behavior, or as we often say, fake it till you make it. 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Praise their courteous behavior and affirm their identity as a kind and generous person. Often we focus on catching our kids being bad. 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
4: 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Betsy is up first today in Dearborn, Michigan, listening on Ave Maria Radio. Betsy, thanks for holding. You're on with Father Murray.
5: Hi. So I know the answer, but coming from me, I don't think will carry as much weight as from coming from you, and I like your style and that you're direct. What do you say to somebody who wants to baptize her child but is mulling over perhaps baptizing him Lutheran because it's very similar, her husband's Lutheran, neither of them are really practicing? That's my question.
6: Good. Now, that's a good question. No, presumably the person asking seeking the baptism is a Catholic parent. Is that correct?
5: Yes.
6: Yes. No, so Catholics are obliged to baptize their children in the Catholic Church. That's the teaching of dogma. It's the teaching of the canon law of the Catholic Church. And the reason is that the Catholic Church teaches it's the one true church founded by Christ, and that other Christian churches are breakaways. They have valid baptism, but they are not in possession of the fullness of the fullness of the gifts that Christ has entrusted to his church. So, you know, we believe certainly in the seven sacraments. We believe in the hierarchical church. We believe in the dogmas of the faith that are not shared by our Protestant brothers and sisters in many cases. So, yeah, so a Catholic parent should baptize their child in the Catholic Church. Now, if you marry a baptized non-Catholic, you're supposed to promise to raise your children, to do all in your power to raise your children in the Catholic Church, and the non-Catholic party is supposed to be aware of this and not pose objections to it. So, Yeah, so that's the best reason to do it is that since God established one church, we should baptize in that church. And other churches are basically breakaway groups, and we respect people who are members of them, but we don't agree with their doctrines.
4: So, Betsy, if you want to play this answer verbatim from the mouth of Father Murray for your family member, you can just go to ewtn.com/radio, and the archive will be up by sometime tomorrow for you to listen. Aaron is up next, a first-time caller in the great state of Nebraska, listening on Spirit Catholic Radio. Aaron, you are on with Father Gerald Murray.
7: Hi, thanks so much for having me. I was calling, I recently visited another diocese in our state, and they had a communion rail. And I was just wondering, you know, at my parish we do not receive communion by rail. I do see occasional people kneel to receive, but I just thought it was so reverent and beautiful to see that, and I wondered why that was kind of gone by the wayside.
6: Well, that's a good question. You know, communion rails were traditional in all Catholic parishes because communion was given to the faithful kneeling, and the communion rail made it easy for people to reverently kneel down and be supported, you know, with their arms, and they could place, you know, their hands on the altar rail to steady themselves. This was useful, particularly for people who are, you know, getting older and need some assistance getting up and down. The communion rail marked also the separation between the body of the church and the sanctuary. And since communion was given kneeling and on the tongue, the communion rail was a very convenient thing to have. Now, some places you'll have what are called prie-dieus or kneelers that are placed so that people can kneel down. But after the Second Vatican Council, when churches were changed by, in some cases, the altar rails were removed because there was an erroneous idea that somehow this was an obstacle or a barrier between the priests and the faithful. And there was also hostility to receiving communion kneeling. So it was thought, well, we got rid of communion kneeling, therefore we don't need an altar rail anymore. But that's a mistake. Communion standing was an option, but it's not mandatory. And the Vatican has said frequently in recent years that the faithful have a right to receive communion kneeling. So if they wish to kneel down, then the communion rail is a very convenient thing to do. Now, you know, at St. Patrick's Cathedral in New York, where I am, the communion rail was never taken away. It's still there, and it's convenient for preventing people from wandering up onto the sanctuary, going up the steps and walking around in the altar area. So that serves a practical purpose, but it also allows people to kneel down and pray when no masses are going on and to have their, you know, their focus, since the altar rail is right there, looking up at the altar and the cross in prayer.
4: God bless you, Aaron. Thank you so much for the phone call today. 833-288-EWTN is our toll-free number. 833-288-3986. 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
8: Hello, Father. I have a question, please. I am pro-life. Can I be pro-life as well as pro-choice, allowing people to make their own choice about serious matters?
6: If the choice includes killing children, no, you can't be in favor of that. So, and there's a reason for that, of course, is because pro-choice is a kind of dodge to say, we say, well, they're pro-life, but I'm just pro-choice, you know, but pro-choice for what? So I'm pro-life really basically means I'm against abortion because I'm in favor of life. To say pro-choice is I'm in favor of having abortion be part of the choices that people can make. And in the case of a pregnancy, there are two choices that you make: not kill the child and let the child be born, or kill the child to prevent it being born alive. So, no, you can't be pro-life and pro-choice at the same time.
4: Human life is sacred. No way around that, huh?
6: Well, that's the whole thing, you know. I mean, everything's a gift from God, and, you know, man is made in the image and likeness of God. You know, we're put here as responsible moral agents, and God has revealed to us the Ten Commandments and the other aspects of the law of God, the natural law, a divine revealed law. All of these things are meant to guide our behavior. So some people have the mistaken notion, well, you know, if I can think it, then it's okay for me to do it. So if I can think my way into justifying bad behavior, then it's okay for me to do it. And that's not right. You cannot take what is morally evil and then rationalize and make it into something good. What is evil and intrinsically evil, and the killing of unborn children is intrinsically evil, that can never be the subject of a good moral choice.
4: We received a text from Colin, and he says, this is the first I'm hearing about yoga being a pagan ritual. Can you elaborate on that, please?
6: Well, this of course, is a big debate because yoga as a aspect of the Hindu religion, of course, the Catholic Church doesn't believe in Hinduism or any other pagan religion as being a true religion or revealed by God. So that aspect of, you know, combining bodily movements with certain prayers or thoughts, this is a form of superstition and paganism. On the other hand, using yoga movements in order to stretch muscles and develop more agility in the joints, that's a form of physical training. If you divorce that from the pagan religious aspect, then it's okay. Now, some will say, merely by doing these things, you're going to be entering into close contact with these pagan ideas, and you should avoid that. I disagree with that, but I'm willing to listen to other people's opinions on it.
4: And one of those people that Father Murray disagrees with, Colin, is me. Each one of the poses in yoga is represents a Hindu deity, and I would suggest to you that you never want to do that. And I would also suggest to you that any physical benefit from yoga can be attained with other programs and other exercise things. And I would suggest to you as a resource, my lovely wife, Johnette, has a website, womenofgrace.com, all one word, women, plural, womenofgrace.com. And if you just search yoga, I think that there are something like 500 articles that her researcher, Sue Brinkman, has done on the topic of yoga. And you might find some useful information there. We're still friends, though, right, Father Murray?
6: Well, yes, and I'll just say in reply, also go to Catholic Answers, because Catholic Answers, which is a very trusted source, they say the Church does not have a definitive teaching on the morality of yoga as mere exercising. But reason tells us that exercises and bodily postures that promote physical health cannot be inherently evil. So, again, this is a debate. If you embrace the pagan aspect of it and the religion part, then that's wrong. Don't do it. But if you're just using those poses as ways to stretch muscles in new ways and loosen up joints, then I don't think that's a problem. We'll leave it at that.
4: And I agree with Catholic Answers. The Church has taken no position on that. But I would also give a glance, if you search on the internet, to Jesus, Bearer of the Water of Life. It's a document that was put out, I think, in the 80s. I'd have to look back on that, but that gives you some insight into these situations as well. 833-288-EWTN is our toll-free number. 833-288-3986. If you're outside the United States and Canada, your number is 1-205-271-2985. And we'll even put you straight to the front of the line at 1-205-271-2985. It's EWTN's Open Line Thursday with Father Gerald Murray. Give us a call at 833-288-3986.

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1: Well, as a teenager, I didn't really see how relevant religion was in my life. In my early 20s, I began to look at other faiths. Well, I understand as a Catholic that the things that I was given at a very early age, those things never ended. They're still with me. That's what drew me back. Because the Catholic Church is worldwide, there are so many different types of people that come to the church, and it's a place where I feel accepted for who I am. I'm where God wants me to be, and I feel like my life can be used for what He wants now. And when I came back, I said, Lord, You were waiting for me the whole time with Your arms open wide, and I have come home.
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4: I've still got some open phone lines for you at 833-288-EWTN. 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Antonia is up next in the Republic of Texas, listening on Guadalupe Radio. Antonia, you are on with Father Gerald Murray.
5: Yes, hi, Father. Yes.
6: Hello, Antonia.
5: Yes, Father, I have a question. Is it okay for us as Catholics to say shalom to someone else? Or is it something that Catholics should not be saying?
6: It's okay because it's the Hebrew word for peace. So shalom is, you know, it's an acceptable thing to say, but you can't presume that the person who's listening to you will know what that word means.
4: Does that help, Antonia?
5: Yes, it does, Father. Thank you. Appreciate it. Thank you.
4: All right. I think somebody's giving Antonia grief for saying shalom. Go right ahead, Antonia. You have our blessing. 833-288-EWTN's our toll-free number. Jeremy wants to know, why did Joseph and Mary abstain from sexual relations?
6: Well, Mary, the church traditionally teaches that Mary took a vow of perpetual virginity before she married Joseph, and that Joseph, when he became aware of that, and then in addition, because she conceived a child through the power of the Holy Spirit, that God was, in fact, the father of the son that she bore, that out of respect for her and her vow and her status as the divine, the mother of the of divine child, Jesus Christ, that he lived a chaste and virginal marriage with her.
4: 833-288-EWTN's our toll-free number. We've got a text here from Stephanie, and so she's got a question looking for some clarification. It sounds like she's aware that you can receive Holy Communion twice in one day as long as the second reception is in the context of the Holy Sacrifice of the Mass. But her question is, if she were to receive at the Vigil Mass on Saturday and then receive twice on Sunday, would that be in violation of the two reception ordinance?
6: No, because the rule concerns the day, meaning the 24-hour period. So going to an anticipated Mass for Sunday on a Saturday evening, that's still receiving communion on Saturday. So you could receive twice on Sunday if you went to two Masses on Sunday. Now, the only way you could receive a third communion on any day would be if you were dying and the priest brought you viaticum, but that's rarely going to occur. So, no, I mean, the church changed this rule with the Code of Canon Law in 1983,

0: And you know, it's one communion a day is sufficient. It's our daily bread. We receive, the bread of eternal life, the body of Christ. But the church says if you do participate in the second mass, that you can receive, and you do receive graces with that. But there's an error that some people have, which say, well, if I can receive twice, then every time I go to mass, I'll just keep receiving. So some people might go to four or five masses a day. Well, that's wrong. They shouldn't do that. You can certainly go to five masses if you have the time, but you should not receive communion more than twice in one day.
1: Next stop for us is the great state of Montana. Nathan is listening on Sirius XM Channel 130. Nathan, you're on with Father Gerald Murray.
2: Hey there. Thanks for taking my call. I appreciate it.
1: You're welcome. Go right ahead.
2: All right. So I'll try to keep this as short as I can, but basically, I've been Protestant my whole life, and in the past couple of years, I've delved into the Catholic faith and determined that that is where I want to be and how I want to serve Christ. My daughter has also decided that. So we are looking to start an OCIA program. The dilemma that I have is that I am an over-the-road truck driver. I go all over the United States. I'm not home real often. When I am home, we go to Mass together. When I'm on the road, I go to Mass wherever I'm at and that kind of a thing. So I've been looking to see if there's some sort of an OCIA program that would be sponsored through my local parish, but the program itself would have material online so that I can still partake of that over the road. I've seen a lot of online stuff for OCIA, different programs. They cost different amounts of money. But my issue is that I don't know what's sanctioned by the church and what a true resource would be to do that.
0: Okay, that's an excellent question. The solution is that you should make an appointment to speak with the pastor of the parish where you live, the Catholic parish near your house, and tell him that you do would like to become a Catholic, and then he will, have a nice conversation with you to find out, your current religious status and things of that sort. And then when you explain to him your difficulty for attending classes, then he can suggest a solution or you can suggest one, and then you can arrive at a mutually agreeable solution. That might involve someone filming the classes at that parish where that priest is, if that can be done. It might involve taking a program that's been pre-recorded at some other parish. It might involve, watching videos from different Catholic resources that are online. So the answer, though, it all starts with the parish priest, because we join the Catholic Church through the parish where we live. That's the usual thing, and that's, that would be the place to start.
1: And Father, I'm sure you would agree with me. I don't know of many pastors that won't bend over backwards to make accommodations in this area.
0: Yes, and that's, we certainly do that. And, strictly speaking, OCIA means, the Order of Christian Initiation of Adults. That applies to non-baptized persons. Now, people who are baptized already, they need to be received into full communion. But full communion is not initiation into the church. Now, if you're legitimately baptized, then as a Protestant, then you make that known to the priest, and then he might suggest, based on your knowledge, that they have a shorter course. What they usually do is they group the, converts from Protestantism and Orthodoxy along with the unbaptized persons all in the OCIA program. But it doesn't have to be that way. And my experience, what I've done in my different parishes with baptized non-Catholics, is some of them will go into the program because it's convenient and it's good for their status, their extent of knowledge. But others who are very knowledgeable, I'll do individual private instruction, and then they will make their sacraments, make their profession of faith rather than receive the sacraments of confirmation, confession, and Holy Communion. And in some cases also have their marriage validated.
1: God bless you, Nathan. You will have a bunch of our listeners praying for you on your journey. Susan is up next, a first-time caller in Port St. Lucie, Florida, listening online. Susan, you're on with Father Gerald Murray.
3: Hi, I'm a disabled veteran, and I lied about, well, there's some concealment about what happens when you're in the service, and I lied, and I just realized that I had told a lie, but I went to communion. Did I wound Jesus by receiving communion?
0: Well, you know, if you haven't, if you've committed a sin in the past, that you haven't confessed, but you did not confess it because you either forgot about it or didn't think it was sinful and then came to the realization it was, then you did nothing wrong in receiving communion. When you become aware of this, then you should confess it. And if it's a matter of grave sin, then you should abstain from receiving communion until you do make that good confession. You know, the fact is that many people, drift away from the church, then come back and they make a confession, but they forget some things they did and then they realize them later. Well, once you've confessed all the sins that you can remember, then all the sins are forgiven, but you renew your sorrow and you own up to what you later remember. That's what I would recommend to you.
1: God bless you, Susan. Thanks so much for the call today. 833-288-EWTN. That's 833-288-3986. Still time for your phone calls on this Open Line Thursday. Jordan wants to know, did Jesus have a guardian angel, and could he see that angel?
0: Well, that's a good question. I've never considered that. No, Jesus enjoyed the beatific vision, so... he saw all things in as much as he is the second person of the Trinity, and the sacred humanity had the beatific vision. As regards a guardian angel, I've never thought about that, so I'd have to consult, you know, whether St. Thomas Aquinas or other saints speculated on that. But certainly, the guardian angel's purpose for us is to help protect us against sin. Jesus didn't need that, so whether he had a guardian angel or not, I'm just going to say I never considered that question and will look it up.
1: Doesn't seem like he would, though.
0: I don't think so, because, of course, angels are given to human beings in as much as they need the angelic protection from diabolical temptation, whereas Christ was not subject. He had no concupiscence. He had no tendency to sin and, in fact, committed no sin.
1: There are a couple scripture references that refer to angels ministering to him, like maybe after the 40 days in the desert and in the garden.
0: Sure. That's right, because of course the angels do the bidding of God, and that was part of God's plan that the angels would do that. But whether he had, St. Peter saw his angel came, or it's referred to when St. Peter got out of prison. They thought that it was an angel at the gate when it was really St. Peter. So the early Christians understood that people had angels.
1: Yeah. Jasmine would like to know, is it possible to get a dispensation for marriage within the church if one person does not want to go through Catholic marriage prep?
0: Well, you'd have to ask the reason for that. If it's two Catholics... then there can be no legitimate reason not to go through marriage preparation apart from, let's say, danger of death or, immediate departure because you just got, sent by the army to an overseas danger situation and there's no time. If there's an unwillingness, to do the, basic study program and personal conversations with the priest, then you say, well, why is that? Are you resistant to it? And what does that bode for your understanding of the seriousness of marriage? Now, if it regards marrying a non-Catholic person and they didn't want to learn about Catholicism and all the rest, you would say, well, that's a serious problem because the Catholic Church obliges the Catholic Party to. Say that they are not going to lose the faith, they're not going to defect from the faith because they're marrying a non-Catholic. They'll do everything in their power to raise the children as Catholic, and the non-Catholic party cannot object to that, and try to assert a right to override the Catholic Party's obligation toward any children. So, I would say that apart from danger of death or imminent departure because of military or other type of service, that marriage preparation would not be dispensed with and should not be dispensed with.
1: I want to give you an invitation to check out Beyond Damascus, a program with Dan Demattei and Aaron Richards, Saturday nights at 8 p.m. Eastern right here on EWTN Radio. Young Catholic adults share their stories of life within the Catholic Church and the blessings the faith brings. That's Beyond Damascus, getting beyond that Damascus moment with Dan Demattei and Aaron Richards, Saturday night, 8 p.m. Eastern time, right here on EWTN Radio. And keep it right here. As soon as we're done, Beacon of Truth with Deacon Harold Burke Sivers will be heard on many of these EWTN-affiliated stations. Laura is up next, a first-time caller in the great state of Nebraska, listening on Spirit Catholic Radio. Laura, thanks for calling. You're on with Father Murray.
4: Well, hello, and thanks for taking my call.
1: What can we do for you?
4: Well, my question is, first off, a little introduction. I've taught in public school for over three decades and taught a lot of kids, coached a lot of kids, loved and respected all of them. Told them that my biggest honor wasn't being invited to their graduation, but their marriage, 15 years down the road to get that invitation. But now that we're experiencing same-sex marriages, and I just don't.
1: Oh, did we lose you, Laura?
4: Hi.
1: Oh, there you are. We lost you for just a second.
4: Sorry, I apologize.
1: That's okay.
4: No, I've been to one of their weddings, and it was very full of love. And I'm just wondering, is it a sin to attend that?
0: Well, a Catholic should not attend a so-called same-sex marriage because it gives scandal. If people who know that you're a Catholic will think that you agree that two people of the same sex can actually get married to each other, which is an impossibility. The civil law has established this very false institution of same-sex marriage, but it is not a marriage. The purpose of marriage, according to the natural law and according to the doctrine of the Church, is the coming together of a man and a woman in view of procreating in a lifelong commitment one to the other that is permanent. So procreation is an impossibility for two men or two women, so therefore they can't marry each other. Now, what is the response if you have a former student who wants to marry someone of the same sex, depending on whether they share the Catholic faith or not, you could say to them, well, you know, I was glad to have you as a student, and I still, you know, have great appreciation and love for you, but I don't agree with so-called same-sex marriage, and I would counsel you not to do it, and I really can't go to your ceremony because that would be giving the appearance that I agreed with this behavior.
1: Some things in life are hard, huh, Father? And Jesus told us they would be.
0: Yes, and that's, you know, in the days of the early church, the Romans would arrest Christians and make them burn incense to false deities and engage in similar type of public worship of false deities. And the Catholic Church told the faithful, don't do that. Don't engage in that kind of behavior because it's false worship and offensive to God. And many Christians died for it. Now, not going to a same-sex so-called marriage, well, the people involved may or may not get angry at you, but you're also giving them, you know, this sort of what we would say rebuke in the Christian sense of saying to them, well, you know, the Church teaches that what you're doing is unreal and wrong, and I agree with the Church, and I hope someday you come to that same conclusion.
1: God bless you, Laura. Thanks so much for your heart. 833-288-3986. Still time for a couple of more phone calls at 833-288-EWTN. Mary is up next in the great state of Connecticut, listening at EWTN.com, who I think has some advice for one of our previous callers. Mary, go right ahead.
5: Yes, thank you. I listened with interest, so my husband is a deacon in the Diocese of Orlando and taught OCIA the last couple of years. And he had a gentleman who was an over-the-road truck driver. And so, of course, the gentleman had been to the church and was and acquainted himself with Greg. And so he would send him the slides every week. And then the gentleman would call in and listen to the lecture every week and have, of course, the opportunity to ask questions and that sort of thing. And so that's an option for your caller that is an over-the-road truck driver.
0: Wow, that's a great idea. Well, I mean, I'm very glad that he did that, and your husband, the deacon, and that the pastor of that parish agreed to that. So, yeah, pastors want to help people, and arrangements like this can be made, absolutely.
1: God bless you, Mary. Thanks so much for that feedback today. 833-288-EWTN. That's our toll-free number, 833-288-3986. Samantha has an interesting question. When Jesus was tempted in the desert, did he even have the option of committing a sin or giving in to temptation since he's God?
0: No. Jesus, he had no attraction to sin. It would be impossible that a divine person could commit a sin, and Jesus was a divine person with a human nature. But he took on our humanity in order to bear the burden of our sins and to give us the example of resisting the devil's temptation. In this case, he did it so that, you know, we would take courage from him and ask for his strength whenever we're tempted by the devil. So no, there was no possibility that Jesus was ever going to do anything wrong. And we always keep that in mind, because when you read the New Testament about how Jesus spoke and acted, it's all meant to be instruction for us. So, you know, for instance, when Jesus overturned the money changers' tables in the temple, some people might say, oh, you know, Jesus lost his temper and you're never supposed to lose your temper. Well, what Jesus did, he didn't lose his temper. He vehemently made a prophetic act to convey the teaching that you should not turn the house of God into a den of thieves, you know, or a marketplace. And he was completely justified in doing it. It's the same when he rebuked sinners, when he rebuked St. Peter, "Get behind me, Satan," because he had said something that was wrong. Jesus is not sinning in those regards. Now, we have to be careful, because when we do rebukes or criticisms of others, we have to make sure that we do it with purity of intention and with the appropriate, you know, kind of Christian reserve, that we know that we can let personal anger get you know, overshadow the necessary rebuke. But, you know, this is important, you know. You can't use sweetness and light in every single situation. You know, sometimes, you know, if a child's about to put their hand on a stove that's hot, you yell, say, "Don't do that." You don't say, "Well, would you consider maybe not doing?" No, don't do it. You yell. And similarly, if someone's about to do something wrong or comes to you with advice and said, "Well, I've done something wrong, but I think it's okay," sometimes you have to be vehement and say, "No, that's not right."
1: Joe is in San Antonio, Texas, listening on Guadalupe Radio today. Joe, you're on with Father Murray.
6: Hey, Father Murray, how are you doing today? My question is, my wife and I have been attending more and more funerals, and they're good Catholic people, but there's no masses. They have a rosary the night before in a viewing, and then they have a prayer service, and we even attended one where they had it, the prayer service was done by the Grand Knight of the Knight Columbus, with the deacon present, and then they do the graveside ceremony. So my question is the mass for the deceased, or is it more for the survivors? And is there a detriment for not having a funeral mass?
0: No, it's a very good question. You know, a funeral mass is the norm when a Christian dies, you know, because we want to, you know, commend the soul to God, and include that in the greatest act of worship that's possible on earth, which is to offer the Holy Mass. But it's not required or sometimes even possible given a shortage of priests. And that's a situation that, You know, it's always been encountered in mission countries and other places, but now it's encountered in our own country in a way that it wasn't, let's say, 40 or 50 years ago. So and if there is not able to be a funeral mass, I highly encourage people to request a mass intention at one of the regularly scheduled daily masses or Sunday masses at the parish, that intention be offered for that person who died. But no, this is, it's another good reason to pray for more vocations so that we can have more priests who will be able to, you know, take care of the many funerals that some parishes, encounter.
1: And finally today, Father Ernest would like to know if Catholics should be in support of criminalizing pornography.
0: Yes. Yep. I mean, the church has always been in favor of making pornography illegal because it is a grave offense against God to exploit sexual nature of man and woman. It's very detrimental to youth, introducing them to bad notions of what sex is all about. It creates social chaos because a pornographic culture is very misogynistic. It has very bad consequences. And we have government-sponsored campaigns against cigarette smoking and eating high cholesterol products and the like. This is moral pollution, pornography. So yes, it should be illegal, and we should support laws to outlaw pornography.
1: Father, would you leave us with a blessing?
0: May Almighty God bless all of our listeners, the Father and the Son and the Holy Spirit.
1: Amen. On behalf of our host, Father Gerald Murray, producer Pedro Quiles, our call screener Matt Kubensky, and social media maven Mr. Michael McCall, I'm Jack Williams. Thanks so much for tuning in. Back at it tomorrow with Colin Donovan. Until then, God bless.

0: Coming up, the Hour of Mercy and the sung Chaplet of Divine Mercy, followed by the 320 Forum with Brad Fagan and Joey Soenstreet. Then from Living Bread Radio, Catholic Challenge 2.0, all in the next hour on The Sword. From Genesis chapter 1:1.
1: In the beginning, when God created the heavens and the earth.
0: To Revelation 22:21.
1: The grace of the Lord Jesus be with you all. Amen.
0: Father Mike Schmitz takes you through the Bible in a year. Every night at 9 p.m. Father Mike Schmitz presentation in the same hour of the Catechism in a Year. Your nightly Catholic study session continues on the Catholic radio station named for the Word of God.
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0: The Sword.
2: What fears keep you from drawing closer to God? In the readings for this Sunday's Mass, we see two of the Bible's great heroes, the prophet Elijah and Saint Peter, and both men are overcome by fear. What do they do? What would God have us do? Find out more next on Breaking the Bread. How do we find God in the storms and struggles of our lives, in the trials we encounter in trying to do His will? God commands Elijah in this Sunday's first reading to stand on the mountain and await His passing by. And in the Gospel, Jesus makes the disciples set out across the waters to meet Him. In each case, the Lord makes Himself present amid frightening tumult, heavy winds, high waves, fire and earthquakes. Elijah hides his face. Perhaps he remembers Moses, who met God on the same mountain, also amid fire, thunder, and smoke. God told Moses no one could see his face and live, and he sheltered Moses in the hollow of a rock, just as he shelters Elijah in the cave. The disciples, likewise, are too terrified to look upon the face of God. This Sunday's gospel is a revelation of Jesus' divine glory. Only God treads across the crest of the sea and rules the raging waters. And the words of assurance that Jesus speaks, "It is I," are those God used to identify Himself to Moses. Even Peter is too overcome by fear to imitate his Lord. His fears, Jesus tells him, are a sign of his lack of faith. And so it is often with us. Our fears make us doubt, make it hard to see His glory dwelling in our midst. Yet we should know as we sing in this Sunday's psalm that His salvation is near to those who hope in Him. By faith we should know, as St. Paul asserts in this Sunday's epistle, that we are heirs to the promises that God made to His children Israel. We must trust that He whispers to us in the trials of our lives as well, that He who has called us to walk along the way of His steps will save us whenever we begin to sink. This is Scott Hahn for Breaking the Bread.
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0: Now your Thursday afternoon Sword Point weather forecast. Partly to mostly cloudy with scattered showers and storms this afternoon, highs in the upper 80s, southeast winds around 5 to 10 miles an hour. Becoming cloudy tonight with a good chance of showers and thunderstorms after midnight, lows in the lower 70s. A few morning showers and storms, then skies become partly sunny on Friday, highs around 90, winds turn to the northwest in the afternoon. Partly cloudy Friday night with lows in the mid-60s. Sunny skies on Saturday, a beautiful day with highs in the lower 80s, mostly clear in mid-60s Saturday night. That's your Sword Point weather forecast. From the Sword, KSWCLP and KSWCLP.com. I'm Nowcast meteorologist Matthew Harding.
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0: In the name of the Father, and of the Son, and of the Holy Spirit. Amen. Our Father, who art in heaven, hallowed be thy name. Thy kingdom come, thy will be done, on earth as it is in heaven.
1: Give us this day our daily bread, and forgive us our trespasses, as we forgive those who trespass against us. And lead us not into temptation, but deliver us from evil. Amen.
0: Hail Mary, full of grace, the Lord is with thee. Blessed art thou among women, and blessed is the fruit of thy womb, Jesus.
1: Holy Mary, Mother of God, pray for us sinners now and at the hour of our death. Amen.
0: I believe in God the Father Almighty, creator of heaven and earth, and in Jesus Christ, his only Son, our Lord, who was conceived by the Holy Spirit, born of the Virgin Mary, suffered under Pontius Pilate, was crucified, died, and was buried. He descended into hell, and on the third day he rose again. He ascended into heaven and sits at the right hand of God, the Father Almighty. From thence he shall come to judge the living and the dead. I believe in the Holy Spirit, the Holy Catholic Church, the communion of saints, the forgiveness of sins, the resurrection of the body, and life everlasting. Amen.

Amen. Eternal God, in whom mercy is endless, and the treasury of compassion inexhaustible, look kindly upon us and increase your mercy in us, that in difficult moments we might not despair nor become despondent, but with great confidence submit ourselves to your holy will, which is love and mercy itself.

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0: appointed as a bishop. He practiced many corporal and spiritual works of mercy and ruled his flock with utmost diligence and care. He eliminated the last vestiges of paganism and other abuses that had sprouted among his people. Saint Peter Chrysologus died in Italy in 450 and in 1729 was made a doctor of the church, largely as a result of his simple, practical, and clear sermons, which have come down to us, nearly all dealing with gospel subjects. Well, we need to take a break, but we'll be back with an excerpt from an interview with Andrew Niewold, who is the founder and president of the Hodorazio Foundation.
1: This is Patrick Coffin at patrickcoffin.media. We have a long way to go, but we're slowly becoming a nation of health-minded people with Pilates and spin class and dieting. What I'm trying to figure out is, why are most Christians so slow to get on board with bodily health? Part of the reason why is that we've spiritualized ourselves. We've identified with our souls only instead of both soul and body. The church has always rejected Neoplatonism, which teaches that our true self is a soul trapped in a body like a bird trapped in a cage. But the incarnation of Christ teaches the opposite. Our bodies are essential to us. The body is the temple of the Holy Spirit, and we need to keep our temple strong and fortified. Besides, keeping in shape physically is great practice for the spiritual discipline involved in regular prayer, in dying to self, and resisting temptations. Health of body and soul. That's the Catholic position. This is Patrick Coffin at KSWZLP. Be a saint. What else is there?
0: We are back with part of the interview with Andrew Niewold, where he discusses the start of the Hodorazio Foundation. When you said that you were the founder of this, but yet you were also saying we, so was this a group of people that came up with this idea and approached the parish with it, or how did this come about?
2: Yeah, the genesis of Hodorazio, you could say, really started when really two providential things happen. One, in Beloit, we had a parish fire that many people knew about that didn't, you know, destroy our church, but did substantial damage to the structure of the church. And in the beginning, as the story went, the fire, again, there was a lot of smoke damage and some fire damage. The initial estimates, the builder came back and said, hey, to repair things as is going to cost you about $500,000. And so for a small parish like us, that's a substantial amount of money. And so there was a strong temptation to just fundraise and put it back just as is, because that's sort of like the mentality of that's all we could handle. But our local priest, Father Jarrett Conrad, had the idea of, well, what if we restored the church as it was originally? Because prior to Vatican II, it was just a gorgeous looking church. They had altar rails, they had three altars, you know, two side altars are just beautiful. And after Vatican II, they tore out all the communion rails, they tore out the side altars, they made the entire interior of the church kind of just beige. It was beige and mauve, and it just really whitewashed the entire church. Yes, it was still beautiful, but it wasn't the original magnificence that it was prior to Vatican II. So Father Conrad, he just had our local priest here, just said, well, let's just entertain the idea of what if we restored it to its original beauty? And so everyone was like, well, that would be, you know, that would be kind of fun. Well, let's get some estimates on what that would take. Well, the estimate came back to be about $4 million, you know, from $500,000 to $4 million. And of course, everybody just immediately dismissed it and said, no way. Why? There was a strong desire maybe to restore it to its original beauty. It just seemed pretty impractical for a small town like us to raise $4 million. But at the end of the day, Father said, let's go for it. Let's just try. What's the worst that can happen? You know, people don't respond to it, because there was a large contingent of people that said, let's go for it and see if we rally. Well, we did. The whole parish rallied. We just developed a financial campaign that we said, hey, we're going to restore it to its original beauty. Let's see if we can raise $4 million. And, you know, 9 months into it, we did. So afterwards, here's where I'm going with that. We set this ambitious goal. We nailed it. We went to the, our priest, and it's kind of a collective meeting. We were with our parish council, and we said, well, what if we can now spiritually restore our parish? So that idea of a building restoration led to like this whole idea of like, well, what about a spiritual restoration? Because right at that time, this kind of goes back to the genesis of Adoratio, is that there was a Pew Research Center, a national study that showed that two points of data that really stuck out to us. A lot of people remember these. It showed that of the estimated 65 million Catholics that are in the country, it showed that 22% of them came to Mass on the weekend. And additionally, and even, I would say even more shocking, of those that come to Mass on the weekend, the 22% of registered Catholics that come to Mass on the weekend, 75% of them did not believe in the real presence of Jesus in the Eucharist. We have a Eucharistic problem in the Catholic Church. And the bishops recognized this. This is what motivated them to launch the Eucharistic revival over the course

0: and me, Brad Fagan, thank you, and may God bless you richly.
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2: Now, your Thursday afternoon Sword Point weather forecast. Partly to mostly cloudy with scattered showers and storms this afternoon, highs in the upper 80s, southeast winds around 5 to 10 miles an hour. Becoming cloudy tonight with a good chance of showers and thunderstorms after midnight, lows in the lower 70s. A few morning showers and storms, then skies become partly sunny on Friday, highs around 90, winds turn to the northwest in the afternoon. Partly cloudy Friday night with lows in the mid 60s. Sunny skies on Saturday, a beautiful day with highs in the lower 80s, mostly clear in mid 60s Saturday night. That's your Sword Point weather forecast. From the Sword, KSWCLP and KSWCLP.com. I'm nowcast meteorologist Matthew Harding.
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5: 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It's time to stand firm in the glory of the Lord. Are you up to the challenge? Catholic Challenge 2.0 is here. Are you ready? And now, here is your host, Barbara G.
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7: All right, so here are the rules. We will ask 10 multiple-choice questions in the first three rounds. 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Now, the fourth and final round is the challenge round. This round increases in difficulty because no multiple-choice answers will be provided. And each correct answer in that round will be worth 30 points.
6: Okay, thanks, PJ.
7: Thank you.
6: All right, let's get started. Round one begins right now. Question number one. How did Abel, son of Adam and Eve, make his livelihood? Was he a shepherd, a hunter, or a farmer? And the answer is a shepherd. From Genesis 4:2, Abel became a herder of flocks, and Cain a tiller of the ground. Question number two. John Henry Cardinal Newman was a Catholic scholar and a convert from what denomination? Was he Lutheran, Baptist, or Anglican? And the answer is Anglican. When he defected from the Church of England to the Catholic Church in 1845, Newman lost friends, work, and even family ties. He truly believed the truth that he was searching for could only be found in the Catholic faith. Question number three. What was the nationality of St. John of the Cross? Was he English, French, or Spanish?

0: And the answer is Spanish. He was ordained in 1567. He met St. Teresa of Avila. In 1572, he traveled to Avila to become her confessor. While there, he had a vision of Christ and made a drawing that remains to this day called Christ from Above. Question number 4. True or false? Elisha went up to heaven with Elijah. And the answer is false. In 2 Kings, we read that Elijah went up to heaven in a fiery chariot. Elisha cried out, my father, Israel's chariot and steeds. And then he saw him no longer. Question number 5. Which book of the New Testament follows the 4 Gospels? The Acts of the Apostles, Revelation, or Titus? And the answer is the Acts of the Apostles. In Acts, Luke has provided a broad survey of the church's development from the resurrection of Jesus to Paul's first Roman imprisonment, the point at which the book ends.
1: Question number 6. At the end of 40 days, what kind of bird did Noah send out of the ark? Was it a dove, a raven, or an eagle? And the answer is a raven. From Genesis chapter 8, we are told that at the end of 40 days, Noah opened the hatch of the ark that he had made, and he released a raven. It flew back and forth until the waters dried off from the earth. Question number 7. True or false? The Israelites' departure from Egypt was so hurried that they had no time to prepare food for their journey. And the answer is true. From Exodus chapter 12, we read that the dough they had brought out of Egypt, they baked into unleavened loaves. It was not leavened because they had been driven out of Egypt and could not wait. They did not even prepare food for the journey. Question number 8. Who is the patron saint of Russia? Is it St. Andrew, St. Theodore, or St. Nicholas? And the answer is St. Nicholas. In the Middle Ages, devotion to St. Nicholas extended to all parts of Europe. He became the patron saint of Russia and Greece, of charitable fraternities and guilds, of children, sailors, unmarried girls, merchants, and pawnbrokers. Question number 9. Where were the apostles Peter and Paul martyred? Was it Jerusalem, Rome, or Judea? And the answer is Rome. Tradition holds that St. Peter and St. Paul were martyred in June of the year 67 AD, while living and ministering in Rome during the reign of the infamously brutal Emperor Nero. Question number 10. Which one of these men was not one of the original 12 apostles? James, Luke, or Thomas? And the answer is Luke. Although not one of the original 12, Luke chapter 10 tells us that as one of the 70 apostles, St. Luke was sent by the Lord with the others to preach the kingdom of heaven during the Savior's earthly life.
0: Well, that wraps up round 1. 100 points if you got all those answers right. We're going to take our first break, but before we take our break, we're going to leave you with a bonus question worth 25 points. Here's the bonus question. What did Jesus write in the sand with his finger when the mob wanted him to condemn an adulterous woman? We'll give you the answer when we come back. On The Sword, you're listening to Catholic Challenge 2.0 from the Living Bread Radio Network.
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0: Welcome back to Catholic Challenge 2.0 here on the Living Bread Radio Network. We've just moved through round one, and before we went to our break, we left you with a bonus question. And PJ, let's give our listeners the answer.
1: All right, here's the question. What did Jesus write in the sand with his finger when the mob wanted him to condemn an adulterous woman? And the answer is, we don't know. Scripture doesn't actually specify. From John chapter 8, it says that Jesus bent down and began to write on the ground with his finger. Whatever he wrote compelled the accusers to walk away. Was it their names, their sins? We will never know.
0: Ah, all right. Trick question there, PJ. It's a good question. A lot of speculation on that. Okay, we're going to move into round number two. Are you ready? Here we go. Question number one. He is the most famous of the Desert Fathers and the founder of Desert Monasticism. Is it St. Anthony the Great, St. Methodius, or St. Cornelius? And the answer is St. Anthony the Great. Beginning in the 3rd century, the deserts of Egypt became a home to many devoted people and hermits who fled the cities to find holiness through asceticism. The desert fathers and mothers lived in huts or isolated monasteries, fasting, praying, and drawing inspiration from Christ's time in the wilderness. Question number two. Who was the brother of James, the son of Zebedee? Was it Peter, Andrew, or John? And the answer is John. In Matthew 4:21, we read about Jesus calling James and John. When called, they left their father Zebedee and followed Jesus. Question number three. Where is the shrine of Our Lady of Knock? Is it in Poland, Ireland, or France? And the answer is Ireland. Our Lady appeared in Knock, Ireland in 1879. Many miracles and healings have been documented at this shrine that honors family life. Question number four. Which book of the Old Testament speaks of vanity of vanities, but it is really about the value of human life? Is it Wisdom, Sirach, or Ecclesiastes? And the answer is Ecclesiastes. The book reflects the wisdom of God as preached by Solomon, who it is believed was the author. He set forth the vanity of things of this world to withdraw the hearts and affections of men from such empty toys. Question number five. True or false? The U.S. Bishop's pastoral letter entitled The Challenge of Peace was about the immorality of nuclear war. And the answer is true. The pastoral letter on war and peace by the National Conference of Catholic Bishops is dated May 3, 1983. The letter urged prevention of the spread and use of nuclear weapons.
1: Question number six. In which literary form is the Book of Lamentations written? Is it prose, poetry, or oracle? And the answer is poetry. The Book of Lamentations is a collection of five poems that serve as an anguished response to the destruction of Jerusalem in 587 BC, after a long siege by the invading Babylonian army. Question number 7. Jesus meets the women of Jerusalem at which station of the cross? Is it the 4th, the 6th, or the 8th? And the answer is the 8th station. Jesus, turning to them, said, "Daughters of Jerusalem, do not weep for me, but weep for yourselves and for your children." Question number 8. True or false? The priest may choose whether or not to wear a chasuble when celebrating Holy Mass. And that answer is false. From the General Instruction of the Roman Missal 337, the vestment proper to the priest celebrant at Mass is the chasuble, worn over the alb and stole. Only in situations such as a large number of concelebrants or lack of vestments may the chasuble be omitted. Question number 9. According to the Gospel of Luke, where did the ascension of Jesus take place? Was it Jerusalem, Bethany, or Gethsemane? And the answer is Bethany. From Luke chapter 24, "Then he led them out as far as Bethany, raised his hands and blessed them. As he blessed them, he parted from them and was taken up to heaven." Question number 10. The tradition of the Catholic Church lists how many fruits of the Holy Spirit? Is it 8, 10, or 12? And the answer is 12. The 12 fruits of the Holy Spirit are charity, generosity, joy, gentleness, peace, faithfulness, patience, modesty, kindness, self-control, goodness, and chastity.
0: Okay, that ends round 2. We're going to move into round 3 after we take our second break. But before we go to break, we're going to leave you with another bonus question. This bonus question is worth 25 points. Here's a question. What article of the U.S. Constitution regulates the relationship between the government and religion? We'll give you the answer on the other side of the break. On The Sword, you're listening to Catholic Challenge 2.0 on the Living Bread Radio Network. 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We'll be right back.
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0: Welcome back to Catholic Challenge 2.0 here on the Living Bread Radio Network. We left you with a bonus question right before the break, and now PJ is going to give us the answer.
1: What article of the U.S. Constitution regulates the relationship between the government and religion? The answer is Article 1, the Establishment Clause. It is also called Establishment of Religion Clause. The clause in the First Amendment of the U.S. Constitution forbidding Congress from establishing a state religion. It prevents the passage of any law that gives preference to or forces belief in any one religion. It is paired with a clause that prohibits limiting the free expression of religion.
0: Very important question there. Okay, we're going to move into round 3. Just want to remind you that for classrooms, homeschooling, if you play in teams at home or by yourself, you can download our free scoring sheet. 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Okay, let's move into round 3. Question number 1. Both the inside and the outside of the Ark of the Covenant was to be plated with what? Silver, bronze, or gold? And the answer is gold. From Exodus chapter 25, it says that the Lord spoke to Moses saying, plated inside and outside with pure gold, and put a molding of gold around the top of it. Question number two. Whosoever dies in this garment shall not suffer eternal fire. What garment does this refer to? The brown scapular, a chapel veil, or cassock? And the answer is the brown scapular. The scapular must be 100% wool without plastic casing, and it should not be pinned or affixed to clothing. It is worn over the head, under one's clothes, with one square piece of wool hanging on the chest and the other on the back. Pictures are not necessary. Question number three. St. Isaac Yogues and St. Jean de Brebeuf and their companions are known as what? Are they apostles of Jesus, the North American martyrs, or the fathers of mercy? And the answer is the North American martyrs. There were six priests and two oblate laymen, all French Jesuits. They were all murdered while spreading the gospel to the North American Indians, and as a group were canonized by Pope Pius IX in 1930. Their feast day is October 19th. Question number four. True or false? New Age religion is a conservative branch of the Catholic faith. And the answer is false. The New Age movement is made up of those who follow a potpourri of beliefs and practices that fall outside the boundaries of traditional Christianity. Therefore, obviously, not Catholic at all. Question number five. Some members of the Corinthian community criticized Paul for being what? Boastful? A poor speaker? Or out of touch? And the answer is a poor speaker. From 2 Corinthians, we read, someone will say, his letters are severe and forceful, but his bodily presence is weak and his speech contemptible.
1: Question number six. Where did Abraham tell his senior servant to look for a wife for Isaac? Was it Babylon, Canaan, or the land of Abraham's kin? And the answer is the land of Abraham's kin. From Genesis, we read that Abraham told his servant that you will go to my own land and to my relatives to get a wife for my son Isaac. Question number seven. She is the first Franciscan woman from North America to be canonized and only the 11th American saint. She was canonized in 2012. Was it St. Marianne Cope, St. Elizabeth Seton, or St. Catherine Drexel? And the answer is St. Marianne Cope. She devoted 35 years to caring for those afflicted with Hansen's disease, also known as leprosy, on Molokai, Hawaii. Question number eight, true or false? In 1923, George Bernard Shaw wrote a play entitled St. Joan about the life of St. Joan of Arc. And the answer is true. George Bernard Shaw's classic play about St. Joan of Arc was first performed in 1923 in New York and is considered one of his greatest achievements. Question number nine. Who painted the famous fresco of the Last Supper? Was it Leonardo da Vinci, Wolfgang Mozart, or Pablo Picasso? And the answer is Leonardo da Vinci. The Last Supper fresco was painted by Leonardo da Vinci, probably between 1495 and 1498, for the Dominican monastery Santa Maria delle Grazie in Milan. Question number 10. According to the first letter to Timothy, which is a requirement to be a bishop? Is it married only once, a moderate drinker, or a recent convert? And the answer is married only once. 1 Timothy says a bishop must be above reproach, the husband of one wife, temperate, sensible, dignified, hospitable, an apt teacher, no drunkard, not violent but gentle, not quarrelsome, and no lover of money.
0: All right, that wraps up round three. We're going to be moving into the challenge round here very shortly. We're going to take our final break. But before we take our final break, we're going to leave you with one more bonus question worth 25 points. Here's the bonus question. For what group is the annual Red Mass celebrated? We'll give you the answer on the other side of the break. 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
0: Welcome back to Catholic Challenge 2.0 here on the Living Bread Radio Network. We're going to be moving into our challenge round, but before we went to break, we left you with a bonus question, and PJ, let's give our listeners the answer.
1: All right. The question is, for what group is the annual Red Mass celebrated? The answer is for lawyers. The Red Mass has been celebrated annually in churches throughout the world since the 12th century. It brings together members of the community from all faith traditions to pray for all of those responsible for the administration of justice.
0: All right, 25 points for that correct bonus question. Okay, we're going to move into the challenge round, our last round here. It's a little bit different. PJ, let's explain to our listeners the challenge round.
1: All right, so the fourth and final round is the challenge round. Now, this round increases in difficulty because no multiple choice answers will be provided. And each correct answer in this round will be worth 30 points.
0: Okay, here we go. Challenge round starts right now. Question number one. Oh my God, I am heartily sorry for having offended thee. Is the beginning of what prayer? And the answer is the act of contrition. The act of contrition is usually associated with the sacrament of confession, but Catholics should also pray it every day as part of their normal prayer life. Recognizing our sins is an important part of our spiritual growth. That sound means we're running out of time. So, PJ, let's give our listeners the final question.
1: All right, here's the last question. How many days did Jesus fast and pray in the desert before beginning his public ministry? And the answer is 40. There is a connection to the number 40 in Moses' life. There's also the connection to 40 days of prayer and fasting during Lent.
0: All right, that wraps up our match. I hope you did well today, listeners. Remember that we learn something new every day about Jesus and his church. And if you keep listening to Catholic Challenge 2.0, you will learn something new every time. Thanks for joining us today, and tune in again next time for another edition of Catholic Challenge 2.0, an exclusive production of the Living Bread Radio Network. 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
5: Coming up next at the top of the hour on EWTN, it's Ave Maria in the Afternoon with Dr. Marcus Peter, with his guests talking about things that matter most. 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
6: This is Patrick Coffin at patrickcoffin.media. The internet has radically changed the media landscape. If cable TV with its 500 channels wasn't enough, now in the digital media age, we're staring into the face of an insatiable, unstoppable dragon. 24-hour internet news, Twitter feeds, Facebook, Instagram, for starters. Wildly different content is all jammed together. You have a murder trial on the same webpage as a cute kitten video, which is next to a clip of terrorists blowing something up, which is next to a story about extinct geckos, which is next to a cooking show, which is next to an ad for shower gel. The hierarchy of meaning and importance is dead. If you and I don't disconnect from all this regularly, especially on the Lord's Day, we become what Lenin called useful idiots, buying things and ideas we don't need. I'm Patrick Coffin of PatrickCoffin.media. Be a saint. What else is there?
7: Now your Thursday afternoon Sword Point weather forecast. Partly to mostly cloudy with scattered showers and storms this afternoon. Highs in the upper 80s. Southeast winds around 5 to 10 miles an hour. Becoming cloudy tonight with a good chance of showers and thunderstorms after midnight. Lows in the lower 70s. A few morning showers and storms. Then skies become partly sunny on Friday. Highs around 90. Winds turn to the northwest in the afternoon. Partly cloudy Friday night with lows in the mid 60s. Sunny skies on Saturday. A beautiful day with highs in the lower 80s. Mostly clear in mid 60s Saturday night. That's your Sword Point weather forecast. From the Sword, KSWCLP and KSWCLP.com. I'm Nowcast meteorologist Matthew Harding.
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11: Ave Maria in the Afternoon is a co-production of Ave Maria Radio and EWTN Radio and carried across the EWTN Global Catholic Radio Network. Welcome to Ave Maria in the Afternoon, examining the world through the lens of faith from the heart of the church to help us navigate the culture. Here's Dr. Marcus Peter.
12: Good afternoon. Thank you very much for joining us on this hour of Ave Maria in the Afternoon. I'm Marcus Peter. We're going to begin by taking a look at what's going on with the new bishops that the Vatican is working with the Chinese government to put into office. Now, I want to make very clear here, many people have levied unjust accusations against the Holy Father and the magisterium at large, the Holy See. And they're doing this because they're trying to come to the defense of the schismatic group, the Priestly Society of St. Pius X, FSSPX. The schism of the traditionalist Priestly Society of SSPX and its aftermath has highlighted how the unity in the church that Leo XIV set as the primary goal of his pontificate is still far from being achieved. But let me make something very clear. As the Vatican signs off on the ordination of these state-approved Chinese bishops, and many people are left asking why the followers of the traditional Latin Mass are excommunicated while the Chinese bishops are not, I want to make sure we understand that the distinction here is nothing less than a categorical difference. The society had every opportunity to express obedience to the magisterium. They were in canonically irregular states, and they were given every opportunity to submit not just to the authority of His Holiness Pope Leo XIV, but by virtue of him, his magisterium, and the doctrines of the church. Lest anyone try to couch this position as, well, the Vatican's not supportive of a particular expression of the Roman liturgy, the Mass, the truth of the matter is much deeper. And Matthew and I will address this. The reality is, this is more than a liturgical problem. There are doctrinal hurdles that have been put forth by the SSPX to Rome. And the SSPX has proven to be obstinate on these matters. So I just want to put that out there, and that's the basis of the conversation Matthew and I are going to have. After that, we will speak with Louis Marcos about examining Homer's classic, The Odyssey. Now, the reason why is because Christopher Nolan's film, The Odyssey, has now surpassed 700 million in the global box office. Numbers continuing to rise, but most who have seen the film know little about the original work. I'm going to talk about that. For now, the headlines.
10: Thank you, Marcus, and good afternoon, everyone. 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It's the Feast of St. Peter Chrysologus. 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A heavy wave of new U.S. strikes in Iran has been carried out. In a post on X, U.S. Central Command says these latest strikes hit dozens of targets in response to Tuesday night's attacks by Iran on American forces in the Middle East. CENTCON said all of the Iranian missiles launched during those attacks were successfully intercepted. The Prime Minister of Poland says a Russian missile appears to have landed in his country. Prime Minister Donald Tusk says authorities found a 30-foot crater and scattered debris in a field in eastern Poland following reports of an explosion overnight. Tusk said all indications are that it was a Russian ballistic missile. Dr. Anthony Fauci is facing a threat from Kentucky Republican Senator Rand Paul to move to hold him in contempt of Congress after Fauci refused to answer questions related to COVID-19 on Wednesday. Fauci appeared in front of a Republican-led Senate panel but invoked the Fifth Amendment more than 100 times. And a new poll shows most Americans say they wouldn't support a presidential candidate who identifies as a democratic socialist. A Washington Post survey says 55% of respondents wouldn't consider voting, while 39% said they would. The results come as Democratic Socialist figures gain more national attention following high-profile primary victories and growing discussions around potential 2028 presidential contenders. From the AveMariaRadio.net news desk, I'm Dan McGraw.
13: Good afternoon and welcome back. I'm Marcus Peter, blessed to be joined by my dear friend, Dr. Matthew Bunsen, Vice President and Editorial Director of EWTN News. And as usual, we talk about news and current events in light of church teaching. Matthew, thank you so much for making the time once again. How are you?
14: Joy to be with you as the summer progresses.
13: As the summer progresses, and no shortage of interesting news. Now, I need to ask you, do you think you and I can claim a prophetic mantle given that this new piece by Andrea Gagliarducci, I always mess up the last name, Gagliarducci, exactly the question you and I were talking about the last time we spoke, which is the categorical difference between the SSPX versus the Chinese bishops?
14: Well, that's absolutely right. Andrea Gagliarducci asks a really important question for those who may not be familiar with him. He is one of our EWTN News Vatican experts. He's called a Vaticanista, and he worked in the main for Acci Stampa, which is our Italian language news agency. And he reflects on really very interesting diplomatic realities. And this is one of those great crossovers between the diplomatic side, but also obviously the theological, the ecclesiological, and stuff that's just in the news, because we have Pope Leo approving the appointment of several bishops in accord with this agreement that dates back to 2018, coming on the heels of the decision by the part of the Society of St. Pius X, or SSPX, to ordain or consecrate four bishops illicitly. So questions asked, well, wait a minute, why are China's new bishops okay, but the ones from the SSPX aren't? And he goes into some great detail on explaining the difference. And I think the overarching point to make is there is a huge categorical difference between the two.
13: And like you rightly mentioned, categorical, right? And so even when we incur the canonical language of Laetate Sententiae, we know full well that requires specific conditions to be met. So if I may prevail upon you to just refresh the memory of our listeners as to what those are and why the Chinese situation is different.
14: Yeah, so the first big point is that this isn't simply a question of authority in the sense of, say, favoring the traditional Latin Mass or something like that. There are very significant areas of departure on the part of the Society of St. Pius X beyond simply its concerns about the liturgy. So, for example, the rejection of whole parts of the Second Vatican Council, the conclusions of the council, they consider them, as Andrea writes, non-binding. But the biggest issue is the question of proceeding with these ordinations without the papal mandate. In other words, at the very specific request that from the Pope, they not do this. So it's in defiance of the rightful place and authority of the Pope. So by ordaining these bishops without that mandate, it is an automatic excommunication. And that you just use that technical term, latae sententiae. Basically, it is the deed itself being done. They are excommunicated. So you are effectively excommunicating yourself, and the Holy See subsequently recognized the excommunication of those bishops. Now, there's been, you and I have talked, there's a lot of back and forth about, well, how far does that extend, that sort of thing. But the simple reality is that ordaining bishops without a papal mandate means automatic excommunication. Now, the big difference that exists then, so people ask, why is China different? Well, the answer to that is that in this case, this is actually an effort on the part of the Holy See to regularize the appointment of bishops, which means that there is no direct challenge to the Pope's authority. And while there have certainly, unquestionably, been egregious efforts on the part of the Chinese government at times to violate this protocol that was agreed upon, it's very clear that, as we have seen in recent weeks, that Pope Leo's approval of several bishops who've been appointed demonstrates that, in fact, the system works and they are recognizing the rightful authority of the Pope. Therefore, these two cases are very different from each other.
13: And given that they're so different, it's also crucial for us to remember that all of us are gaining all of this information, at best, third hand. And so there's a kind of submissiveness that we owe to the wisdom of the magisterium, that we can trust that the Holy Spirit is guiding the decision-making processes of the Leonine Magisterium.
14: Yeah, that's right. And obviously, there is a lot of effort on the part of some corners in social media to try, regardless of what happens, to defend the SSPX ordinations, to either explain them away or to sort of create these unfair comparisons that they'll make. The simple reality is that Pope Leo's fundamental goal in asking the SSPX not to proceed with these ordinations is because it creates such a breach of unity in the life of the church, that it is rupturing the communion of the church. This 2018 agreement with the People's Republic of China, we have not seen the terms of it, and it has certainly been subject to criticism over the years, including, I think you and I have raised a number of questions about it, but at the same time, it is functioning. And it does at least allow for the bishops to be appointed to hold their mandate from the Pope when it's done right. And I think that, again, those are really important distinctions that we have to make. And all of us need to be informed about the details of this, of why there is this difference. And I think we're going to keep coming back to these discussions about, well, what about this case? What about that case? It doesn't in any way remove or obviate the fundamental problems that were created with the ordinations of these four bishops and the subsequent excommunications and schism that they created, unfortunately.
13: Not to belabor the point, but just as a very quick addendum and close to that conversation, Matthew, can you also just please speak to the fact that the issues the SSPX has with the church at large is far more than a liturgical problem that is typically claimed reductionistically?
14: Well, that's exactly right. So we see in a lot of social media, for example, well, why can't they simply celebrate the traditional Latin Mass? They love the old liturgy. Why are you persecuting them for this? When we know that, in fact, there are significantly bigger disagreements than simply the celebration of the old liturgy. if, for example, somebody is deeply fond of the traditional Latin Mass, and I know many, many Catholics who are, there are many places that you can go to attend the traditional Latin Mass and still be in communion with the Church. So set aside that question. It's not simply limited to the use of the 1962 Missal or any of the traditional Latin Mass dimensions. In fact, the reality is that the Society of St. Pius X goes well beyond that into the rejection of the Second Vatican Council that was the 21st ecumenical council in the life of the Church and therefore has a certain authority. They consider the conclusions of the council to be non-binding, and therefore they are essentially rejecting everything that has happened in the last 60 years since the closing of the council. And in their decision to ordain these bishops, have placed themselves basically beyond the authority of the Pope. They are rejecting the authority of the Pope. So there are huge theological questions that emerge from the from rejecting the Second Vatican Council. There are huge theological, ecclesiological problems in rejecting the papal mandate. They have rejected the very specific request on the part of the Holy Father, even to delay the ordination so that there could be further discussion. And they are defiant. They're obstinate in their rejection of the rightful authority of the Pope. So for all of those different reasons, as you say, quite correctly, Marcus, this goes well beyond simply a fondness for traditional Latin Mass.
13: To end this segment on a lighthearted note, LeBron James did not, in fact, attend Mass. We need to wrap up right now. Sorry, Matthew, but we'll continue on the other side of the break. We just dropped a bit of a singer there. LeBron James, no, he did not, in fact, attend Mass in Philadelphia. And we'll talk about this on the other side with Dr. Matthew Bunsen, Vice President and Editorial Director of EWTN News. Stay tuned. I'm Marcus Peter.
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13: And welcome back. I'm Marcus Peter. I'm talking with Dr. Matthew Bunsen, Vice President, Editorial Director of EWTN News, talking about church news and current events in light of the teachings and events of the church itself, including the interest of LeBron James attending Mass, to the point where the pastor received questions about when the LeBron Masses are. Correct me if I'm wrong, Matthew. I mean, I've looked through the sacramentary quite a bit. I don't see any votive Masses called LeBron Masses.
14: Well, let's see what happens. You are correct. And this entire flurry of on social media, and in fact, you can find it at ncregister.com. There's a whole article on this because it was such an uproar in social media that the LeBron James mass photo was fake. It says the priest who posted has no regrets. So essentially what happened was that the pastor of Queen of Peace Church, just outside of Philadelphia, posted a photo on Instagram of himself, apparently, we have to say apparently, posing with LeBron James in front of the altar at his parish. He knew, or assumed anyway, that his parishioners would understand that this was a joke, that this is an AI-generated fake. Now, the problem is that anything related to LeBron James, as we have seen throughout his illustrious and storied career in the NBA, especially the fact that he's now going to be joining the Philadelphia 76ers, became the source of a viral reaction to the posting that was LeBron James actually at Mass? And hence the question became, are there going to be LeBron James masses? The priest thought that this was simply a fun type of a post to make. And it said, welcome LeBron, Mass for Feast of St. James tomorrow at 8 a.m. So not technically a LeBron Mass, but people were reading it as such. And the priest, who has a sense of humor, basically said, I didn't realize that people were actually not recognizing this as the joke that it was.
13: I mean, this priest clearly has a sense of humor, and he brings his sport fandom to bear in the celebration of the liturgy. Apparently, every year they have a mass for the Philadelphia Eagles, and I think the only thing that ought to be I believe people ought to be reprimanded for is playing on Eagles' wings.
14: I could not agree more wholeheartedly about that. Anathema sit, but. But it does actually raise, I think, an important point, and I'm glad that we're talking about this, and that is that we have to be really careful today with what we're seeing in social media, that there is this assumption even now with the prevalence of AI, of this, what we're called at one point deep fakes. Now, it doesn't have to be very deep to look like a real thing. The presence of AI, the use of AI, can be very disconcerting to people. And you really have to take care when you see an image, we've used that phrase before, what your hot take is. Don't assume that what you see is real, because so often today it's not. And that's especially important when it comes to things that are related to the church. We have seen Pope Leo used in AI images in a host of different ways since his election in May of 2025. And I think this LeBron James mass issue is a perfect example of how we really have to exercise prudence, care, and a certain discernment when we see AI images.
13: Which is yet another call for caution in terms of how we engage information on the digital sphere without gatekeepers and verifications of that truth. However, we do have something that we know is verified because it came out of the National Catholic Register. It has to do with Pope Leo XIV talking about his love of the United States.
14: That's right. So the Holy Father he hasn't given too many sit-down interviews, but the one that he did give was to NBC News. And he made that decision. It's his privilege. He does too, as you and I have talked, sort of what are called media scrums outside of Castel Gandolfo. In this case, it was an interview with NBC News at, again, Castel Gandolfo, right after what's called it's a prayer service for peace called the Canticle of Peace at the Borgo Laudato Si, which is, for those who may not be familiar, it's part of the gardens at Castel Gandolfo, and included the great tenor Andrea Bocelli. Obviously, it was a conversation that also looked at the fact that he is American born. He was U.S. born, famously, of course, in Chicago. He said something that I thought was really notable. He said, I have great love for America. And you can tell that the way he talks about the United States. But he says, but I understand my mission is having a very important dimension, which is precisely being pastor of a universal church. And he said, I think of myself more as the Pope who happens to be American. So it's a demonstration, first, of the fact that he hasn't forgotten his roots. That's obvious. The fact that he will happily wear a White Sox cap, for example. But also, he understands the historic significance of being the first U.S.-born pope, first U.S.-born bishop of Rome, and how he understands that he is also the universal shepherd. So there, he's being very careful. On the one hand, reminding us that he is from the United States, but on the other, that he is a universal pastor of a truly universal church. And I think that's, again, it's a classic sort of Leo comment.
13: And I'm really glad for it, too, because he's actually echoed that sentiment throughout his entire papacy, making it very clear to us that while he is American born and raised, he is Catholic first and Catholic last, and therefore he carries that and his Augustinian heritage and deep love of patristic tradition into mm-hmm. his papacy. So thank the Lord for that.
14: Yeah, that's exactly right. And one of the questions that he was asked, because it's uppermost in a lot of people's minds, he's going to Peru in November. Of course, he spent decades there as a missionary, as a bishop, and he has an abiding love for Peru. But he's also at some point likely to come to the United States. So he was asked about the possibility of a future visit to the U.S. And he said certainly that that is likely to happen. He said that we're looking at the calendar for the next couple of years. But he said nothing is set in stone yet. But he said, I certainly hope to be there soon. So I think we can anticipate that, yes, there will be a visit on the part of Pope Leo to the United States. And I think if we need any grounds for comparison, I think we would go back to, well, he was certainly not an American, he was a Pole, but John Paul II's first visit to the United States in 1979 was a monumental occasion. It was a historic moment for the life of the church in the United States. And I really do think that when Pope Leo comes back home, when he comes to the United States for a visit, whenever that is, it's going to be similarly monumental and historic.
13: I couldn't agree more, and one looks forward to that, which then allows us to move on to a story of a World War II veteran joining the church at 98. It never is too late to hear the voice of the Lord and to say yes.
14: Yeah, this may be my favorite story of the week. and essentially, he's a World War II veteran, as you say. His name is Raymond Martin Sr. He is 98 years old, and he talks about the fact that he has a connection to Catholicism. It began with his late wife, Anne Marie. And essentially, the two bonded over a shared background that he has with a deacon, Jacinto Trevino, who's a hospice chaplain and an associate at a parish in the Diocese of Tucson. He met with Martin in December 2025, and the two of them, given Martin's long career in the Army, but also 27 years as a police officer, the two of them really hit it off. And obviously, she was Catholic, his late wife, and would attend Mass, and he would go with her and pray the rosary. So it's not like he was a complete stranger to the church. But there was, because of these conversations, because of that relationship that developed, you can see the path that he was on. And it's one of those great moments that he decided to come in. And so he was brought into the church on July 16th. And it's just one of those great stories. And as you said something very notable there too, Marcus, and that was, it's never too late, that you are welcome at any moment in your life.
13: Truly. And Matthew, thank you so much. I've been talking with Dr. Matthew Bunsen, Vice President and Editorial Director of EWTN News. And Matthew always finds a way to end on giving us salient advice. And this week is no different. Let us understand that it's never too late to run into the arms of our Lord. Stay tuned. I'm Marcus Peter.
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1: Jesus commanded his disciples to go forth and preach the gospel to all nations. 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More recently, the Second Vatican Council reaffirmed every Catholic's role in this great commission. 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For more information on how you can help, go to www.streetevangelization.com. 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
2: Now your Thursday afternoon Swordpoint weather forecast. Partly to mostly cloudy with scattered showers and storms this afternoon. Highs in the upper 80s. Southeast winds around 5 to 10 miles an hour. Becoming cloudy tonight with a good chance of showers and thunderstorms after midnight. Lows in the lower 70s. A few morning showers and storms. Then skies become partly sunny on Friday. Highs around 90. Winds turn to the northwest in the afternoon. Partly cloudy Friday night with lows in the mid 60s. Sunny skies on Saturday. A beautiful day with highs in the lower 80s. Mostly clear in mid 60s Saturday night. That's your Sword Point weather forecast. From the Sword, KSWCLP and KSWCLP.com. I'm Nowcast meteorologist Matthew Harding.
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4: Good afternoon and welcome back. I'm Marcus Vita. Christopher Nolan's film The Odyssey has surpassed $700 million in the global box office, with numbers continuing to rise, but most who have seen the film know little about the original work. I'd like to examine Homer's classic, through Christian eyes especially, with Lewis Marcus. Dr. Lewis Marcus, professor of English at Houston Christian University, authority on C.S. Lewis, apologetics, ancient Greece and Rome, and he lectures widely for classical Christian and classical charter schools and conferences. Lewis, it's great to speak with you again. How are you?
5: Hey, thanks for having me back on, Marcus.
4: It's been a while. It's been speaking with you, I think I go a little too long between time, but it's always a joy to reconnect with you. The first thing I want to ask is, I was informed that you watched the movie.
5: I did.
4: I have not, and given that I have very young children at home, the odds of going out to watch a movie are nigh impossible. So, you want to share with our listeners what to think of the movie?
5: I got to tell you, it's really not woke. I mean, you've got the DEI casting, but Helen of Troy is in the movie so short, you don't even realize it. And, you know, having the transgender actor, I mean, she's in it so short, and if you didn't know who she was, you just think she was this wimpy-looking little soldier. It really, oddly enough, I think the problem with it is it's just dull. That's the problem with it. Mm. The screenplay, the dialogue is too modern-sounding. There's no real epic sense. But I still think most Christians should see it because it does affirm. Okay, in ancient Greece, if you read the Odyssey, the central theme of the Odyssey is xenia, X-E-N-I-A, mm-hmm. also known as the guest-host relationship. The central ethos in the Odyssey is you have to be a good host and a good guest. And when you are a good host and a good guest, things go well. When you violate that sacred relationship, like in Sodom and Gomorrah, when you violate the sacred relationship, it always leads to disaster. Now, oddly, Christopher Nolan, who is not a Christian as far as I know, instead of calling it xenia or the guest-host relationship, he calls it Zeus's law. Now, that's correct. Zeus is also known as Zeus Xenos. That means Zeus, mm-hmm. the guest god. So, but it's interesting that he calls it that, and he defines it as basically do unto others as you would have them do it to you, the golden rule of Jesus. Now, the two fit together.

0: together. I mean, they're pretty similar to one another. But it's very interesting that he puts that at the center. That's good. And he shows that when that is violated, it leads to disaster. So in that sense, it does affirm what real tradition and honor mean. It does ultimately affirm family, his desire to come home and be reunited. So at its core, it does have a pretty conservative message, and it shows what happens. Now, what's odd about it is, instead of focusing on what the story focuses on, he puts all the focus on the Trojan horse, which is barely mentioned in the Odyssey, actually. But he sees that the treachery of the Trojan horse leads to the destruction of the great Mycenaean Bronze Age, the age of Troy and of Agamemnon. Mm-hmm. So in that sense, it is very, very accurate, but it's just odd how he presents it. The other thing quickly is that basically Odysseus is a soldier with PTSD. Basically, he is in a sense of guilt throughout the whole movie, which makes him a rather uninteresting character.
1: Wow.
0: But at least there is a sense of morality, Marcus, here. It is not woke in the sense that I feared it would be.
1: I'd heard a few criticisms. I heard a few people say they thought it was okay. I know the book, clearly, and I don't know anything about the movie. And just given your comments, the first thing that came to mind is, wow, you really have to work hard to make the Odyssey dull.
0: I know. I don't know what it was. I mean, it's very noble that Christopher Nolan wants to do no CGI. He wants what you call practical effects. In other words, you have to do them with the sets and things. And the Cyclops looks like a big dumb puppet. I mean, I couldn't believe, to me, how dull that was. Mm. He's good at set pieces, like the cave is really scary and dark and the big hand pulling somebody up, and we even see him eating the guy and all. But the weird thing is that what Odysseus is known for is his cleverness. People that have read the Odyssey, though, what you remember the most in the Odyssey is the cave of the Cyclops,
1: mm-hmm.
0: where Odysseus tricks the Cyclops.
1: Right.
0: He tells the Cyclops, "My name is Nobody." And after he blinds him, he says, "My friends, help me, help me. Nobody has put out my eye." They take all the cleverness away from Odysseus. And so, and also, you see, it's very, very odd, Marcus. Okay, he is right that the Trojan horse is a breach in Xenia. But it's not presented that way. It's presented that way in the tragedy of Aeschylus called the Oresteia. It's presented that way in the Aeneid partly.
1: Mm-hmm.
0: But in the Odyssey, oddly enough, the central point is the reason everything goes bad for Odysseus is that when he goes to the cave of the Cyclops, he is a bad guest. He immediately starts helping himself to everything, and he waits for the host to come back because he wants him to give him a big gift. Now, the host is supposed to give you a gift, but you're not there to extort the gift.
1: Uh-huh.
0: I mean, this is, you know, this is how you hold civilization together. But that doesn't happen. Here he walks in and has a bite of cheese and then stops. Then what happens, again, oddly taken out of the movie, so he's breached Xenia and it's going to lead to problems. But then as he's leaving, as he's escaping, the Cyclops starts throwing boulders at him, which they left out too, which is so exciting. And then Odysseus, in a stupid moment, says, "Oh, Cyclops, if anybody asks who put out your eye, tell him it's Odysseus, son of Laertes, city sacker." And he foolishly gives his identity, which allows the Cyclops to put a curse on him that follows him the whole epic. They oddly, very oddly,
1: wow,
0: leave that out, especially since the whole thing is so dramatic and perfect,
1: yeah, yeah,
0: for a movie. I mean, the old cheap movie with Kirk Douglas from the 50s is more exciting the way it does the Cyclops than this one. I don't understand why, really. They have, you know, come interesting things. The Laestrygonians are these giants that chase them down, and that's pretty. He does Circe turning the men into pigs, which is an extremely disturbing scene. I'm not sure what I think about it yet. It's like we see her pulling their ears and sticking her hand down their mouth and remolding them. It's a very, very strange moment. But, you know, most of the set pieces are there. It's very exciting, but we've got a very glum Odysseus. Everybody is sort of under. I wasn't actually impressed by any of the acting. It wasn't exactly bad. It was just underacted. He wanted to make it seem more modern, which is okay, but there was no gravitas in the language. It was just quotidian, just everyday and ordinary, which, again, I'm not sure why they did that. Now, oddly, he wanted to be accurate, so he got rid of the rich orchestral score, which makes epics come alive, like Ben-Hur or The Lord of the Rings, mm-hmm. and he gives us contemporary instruments, which sometimes is kind of neat. In the action scenes, we hear the drums, and that's kind of cool, but I don't understand why you would go to such extremes to get realistic contemporary music, I mean, music of the time, and then give us dialogue, which is just dull and has no epic grandeur to it at all. It's very odd. I mean, it's still worth seeing. You know, it's a three-hour movie. It didn't have to be that long. And it does most of the epic. And again, it does have a central message that I think Christians can agree with. I've heard people argue that it's too Christian because he tries to make it the golden rule rather than what the Greeks believe, which is kind of an odd thing. Also, what's odd, Marcus, and interesting is he gives us the gods, but he doesn't give us the gods. Like the gods aren't really there. The monsters are there. He keeps seeing Athena, which is kind of a strange thing. I won't give it away, but he kind of almost undoes the very thing he does with the gods. And so it's weird. It's like...
1: So it doesn't open on Olympus?
0: God, but we do at the same time. Go ahead, Marcus.
1: He doesn't open on Olympus with the whole dialogue of...
0: No.
1: Wow.
0: No. To the contrary, he opens with one line on the screen that says that this takes place in a seemingly magic age. I'm not even sure what that means. In a seemingly magic age. And yet, like I was talking about my brother, and he's like, well, you know, if you wanted to make this completely, quote, modern and materialistic, then, because the men actually turned into pigs with Cersei.
1: So let's pause there, Lewis. I'm talking with Dr. Lewis Marcos, professor of English at Houston Christian University. We're assessing the Odyssey movie, and we're also going to talk about the brilliance that comes out of the classical work, the book itself. 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
8: A Eucharistic Miracle Moment from the archives of Blessed Carlo Acutis. Canosio is a small village in the Diocese of Saluzzo. In 1630, its townspeople had grown cold in their religious observance due to the spread of the Calvinistic heresy. A day after the feast of Corpus Christi, the river at Myra flooded because of a torrential rainfall. The flood waters were so violent and powerful that some massive stones were dislodged from the mountain and threatened to destroy the valley and the village itself. Father Antonio Rainardi, the pastor of the town, assembled the townspeople with the ringing of the church bells and exhorted them to pray that the Lord would stop the flood. He vowed that if the village of Canosio were spared from the flood's destruction, the townspeople would celebrate in perpetuity an annual feast of Corpus Christi. Father Reynardi then placed the sacrament on the monstrance. He processed towards the raging flood with some of the faithful as they all recited the Miserere, Psalm 51. After he blessed the raging waters, the rain stopped at once, and the flood waters peaked and returned to their normal level. This incident revived the faith of the townspeople of Canosio, and to this day, they observe the vow that was made. Jesus is truly present in the Eucharist. This message was brought to you by John Leap's evangelization. For more information on Eucharistic miracles, please visit www.therealpresence.org. God bless, and Ave Maria.
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1: Good afternoon, and welcome back. I'm Marcus Victor. I'm talking with Dr. Luis Marcos, professor of English at Houston Christian University and authority on classics, C.S. Lewis, a lot of those books that I enjoy reading, and so Lewis and I enjoy talking with each other about them. Now, Lewis, I will say, so I didn't even look up the plot of the movie because I'm rather disconnected, I think, from what comes out in cinemas today. But I'm surprised. So I was talking with a friend over the break. Did the movie begin in Troy and then cut to Ithaca?
0: It kind of goes back and forth. Because again, we really, the Trojan horse is referenced briefly in the Odyssey, but the full story is really told in Book 2 of Virgil's Aeneid. Mm-hmm. It is mentioned when he goes to Sparta and visits Menelaus and Helen, and it is actually mentioned there briefly. But this one starts. We never get to see Achilles. We're at the very end of the war, and what Nolan does is he takes a character who appears in Book 2 of the Aeneid and helps out in tricking the Trojans. Okay, most people, everybody knows the story of the Trojan horse, right? And a lot of people think, how could the Trojans be so stupid to bring that horse inside, right, that kind of thing. But in Virgil's telling, he doesn't make it up, but in Virgil's telling, Ulysses, Odysseus or Ulysses in Latin, he comes up with an extra trick. He gets a soldier named Sinon, S-I-N-O-N, to work out the ultimate deception. So what happens is you've got the horse, it's sitting on the beach, and the Trojans are trying to decide what to do. Right? Should we destroy it or what? And then all of a sudden, this Greek soldier named Sinon comes running towards the Trojans, saying, sanctuary, sanctuary, help me. He's all cut up, he's running, he's bound, and he says, oh, my people, please help me. Please give me sanctuary. The evil Ulysses has tried to sacrifice me to the gods. And the Trojans, who are good-hearted and sort of naive, take him in, right? And after they take him in, Sinon says, I am so thankful that you have saved me. I now no longer have any allegiance to the Greeks, especially to the evil Ulysses, the deceiver. And so I'm going to tell you the trick. The reason Ulysses made this horse so big is so that she would burn it and therefore bring down the wrath of Poseidon. But I'm going to tell you now, take it into your city and you will have good luck. So Sinon is the ultimate deceiver. Mm-hmm. In fact, Dante put Sinon in hell, very low down in hell, as a deceiver and handcuffs him to Potiphar's wife. Remember the one who lied and said that Joseph tried to rape her when it was the opposite, of course? Okay, so it is the perfect, and in fact, he says Ulysses is a deceiver, but all the words Sinon speaks are put in there by Ulysses. So this would be the perfect way for Nolan to begin with an understanding that the Trojan horse is a complete breakdown in deceit and what civilization is about. Okay. But for some reason, he only half borrows it. Sinon, played by the transgender dude, Sinon is there, and the Trojans spear him to the horse. And then Sinon says, no, no, no, this was, you know, this is a gift, you know, and you should take it. But it skips the double layer of deceit in which Ulysses is actually guilty. And in this telling, Sinon doesn't even know that the Greeks are in the belly of the Troy, making him not only a wimp, but stupid as well. And what I understand is if he had followed Virgil, it would have been a perfect statement of what Christopher Nolan's trying to say, that the Trojan horse is the breakdown that leads to the fall of the Mycenaean Bronze Age. All of that sort of stuff would have worked better. And I don't really, most people don't even understand what's happening, because it turns out that Sinon is an Ithacan, and it looks like Sinon went in the place of Antinous, the leader of the suitors, but even that's unclear. I don't know. And then when Odysseus goes to hell, he meets Sinon again, and Sinon accuses him. But it doesn't even make any sense, Marcus, because Sinon is accusing Odysseus of getting her killed, but Sinon is killed before the Trojans even recognize the treachery. So it doesn't actually make any sense. It could have been a great way of bringing together Virgil and Dante and everybody else. And I don't know. I mean, we need to understand that the reason he put, you know, the Black Helen of Troy and the transgender, I don't think it was him trying to make a statement. You just have to understand that today you can't get an Oscar unless you tick the boxes. So I think he only did it because he wants to get an Oscar. I mean, I guess he's not happy enough for Oppenheimer. He got all the Oscars there. But which was a good movie. But anyway, it's very, very odd. Right. But there's a missed opportunity there. So we never actually really see Odysseus as an evil deceiver. You need to understand, Marcus, we can't attack Nolan simply for re-mythologizing or reimagining Odysseus, because he is one of the most reimagined characters in literature. So in the Odyssey, he is noble, he wants to go home, he's a trickster, but in Greek mythology and also in Roman, Virgil and Ovid, he is the ultimate Machiavellian villain. But then in Dante and in Alfred Lord Tennyson, who wrote the famous poem Ulysses that ends, "to strive, to seek, to find, and not to yield," he is now a Victorian explorer. So we can't ding him just because he wants to rework the mythology of Odysseus, because he's been reworked again and again. The trouble is that it's not consistent, it's not clear, it's not exactly believable. You know, by the end, again, that idea of PTSD kind of works. Maybe he's not ready to go home. And by the way, so I don't know if any of your listeners have actually seen a movie called The Return with Ralph Fiennes, which was pretty interesting. And Juliet, it's merely about him coming. There's no gods, no magic at all. And at least this one kind of gives Ulysses and Penelope a sort of happy ending at the end. He goes off at the end, and a lot of people misunderstand that Nolan is trying to turn him into an adventurer a la Tennyson. But actually, if you listen to the plot carefully, he goes off in the end to finally and fully expiate his guilt that he's feeling so guilty for, which, again, that kind of works with Christianity. I'm not against that idea. But I don't know. It's just, to me, it's a movie that never really comes alive. You never feel drawn into the characters. Mm. It's almost like they're purposely off-putting you. And you know, kind of like the old actors that try to underact each other. Everybody's underacting. Very odd. And then for some reason, they made Eumaeus blind. I'm not sure why. And they also made him John Leguizamo, which didn't make any sense either. But anyway, he was okay.
1: Just listening to you, I think it becomes very clear, too, that you're a man who's acquainted with the original epic poem, the Odyssey. So notwithstanding the consideration of, say, how Dante treats Odysseus, how Alfred Lord Tennyson or even Virgil. How Virgil treats Odysseus. But if we consider just the Odyssey proper, right, how Homer treats Odysseus, you know the characters. The way I describe it is when I read a book, I have a relationship with the characters in that I have come to know them. Just from that perspective, I wonder if you could just broadly comment on movie making as a different kind of storytelling than book writing, or in this case, epic poetry writing, and what we ought to know moving into it.
0: That is a good question. And again, even though I am an English professor, I do not allow people to say to me as a knee-jerk reaction, the book was better. I get tired of those people. I always ask them, is there any adaptation of a book that you like? And they'll either give you nothing or they'll say the BBC version of
1: The Lion, the Witch, and the Wardrobe.
0: Brideshead Revisited. Now, I absolutely love that Brideshead Revisited with Laurence Olivier, but it's like filming the book page for page, okay? And that's really not what film does. That's a TV movie anyway, very different than a film. So it's like, I'm sorry. I mean, I prefer the Laurence Olivier Wuthering Heights movie to the novel. I prefer the Grapes of Wrath with Henry Fonda. I prefer that to the novel. There are some that I prefer Rebecca the movie to the novel. There's so many great things, but we have to understand that they're a different medium. Now, the interesting thing about Odysseus in Homer's Odyssey is I think he is the character that we know best from all of ancient literature. From ancient history, we know Socrates best. From ancient literature, there's nobody we know better than Odysseus. Why? Because books 1, 2, 3, and 4 are only deal with Telemachus. We don't actually meet Odysseus in the book 5. And so in books 1 to 4, we hear about Odysseus. We see the impact he has on Penelope, on Telemachus, who doesn't even know him. So we're getting all ready to meet him. Then books 5, 6, 7, and 8, we see Odysseus and meet him on the island of Phaeacia with Calypso, all of that sort of thing. And then books 9, 10, 11, and 12 are one big flashback where Odysseus tells his journeys, including Circe and Polyphemus the Cyclops. And so we are literally in his mind. It's a first-person flashback that makes us know him. Now, Christopher Nolan does a good job with the flashback. What he does, and you have to, you know, The Odyssey is a great book, but it is a very episodic book.
1: That's right.
0: It's hard to film it, right? One episode after another, just like Voyage of the Dawn Treader was hard to film, too. Okay, so what he does, and it's interesting, he combines Calypso with the Lotus Eaters and with the Phaeacians, because the Phaeacians, with the little lovely daughter named Nausicaa, he tells them instead. He tells his story to Calypso, who's keeping him there by feeding him lotus to make him forget everything. But he's also eating lotus to make him forget his PTSD and his guilt. So narratively, I do think the Nolan movie works. It finds a cinematic equivalent to what's happening in the epic. So I really don't have much against that. But again, we don't. Odysseus is just such a lovable rogue, you know?
1: Yeah.
0: And it's really funny. They really want to clean him up. first of all, everybody has this idea of the double standard. Odysseus only sleeps with two women in his travels, and they are both goddesses. He doesn't really have a choice.
1: So we're going to have to stop there, Lewis. The music is hitting us. It's a terrible place to end, but I've been enjoying a conversation with Dr. Lewis Marcos about the book versus the movie of The Odyssey. I hope that was helpful to you. Stay tuned. I'm Marcos Peter.
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2: Now your Thursday afternoon Sword Point weather forecast. Partly to mostly cloudy with scattered showers and storms this afternoon, highs in the upper 80s, southeast winds around 5 to 10 miles an hour. Becoming cloudy tonight with a good chance of showers and thunderstorms after midnight, lows in the lower 70s. A few morning showers and storms, then skies become partly sunny on Friday, highs around 90, winds turn to the northwest in the afternoon. Partly cloudy Friday night with lows in the mid-60s. Sunny skies on Saturday, a beautiful day with highs in the lower 80s, mostly clear in mid-60s Saturday night. That's your Sword Point weather forecast. From the Sword, KSWCLP and KSWCLP.com. I'm Nowcast meteorologist Matthew Harding.
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24: This is an EWTN Newslink. I'm Teresa Tomeo from Catholic Connection. After Dr. Anthony Fauci refused to answer questions related to COVID-19 on Wednesday, Republican Senator Rand Paul says he will move to hold him in contempt of Congress. Fauci invoking the Fifth Amendment 111 times, claiming that it was to avoid Republicans possibly using his testimony and his own notes on a government computer to prosecute him for perjury. And the president of the March for Life is stepping down. In an email to supporters this morning, Jenny Bradley Lichter writes that effective tomorrow, she becomes a full-time mom. The board of the March for Life says she will stay a senior advisor and that they look forward to announcing a new president when they conclude their search. For more news of the Catholic perspective, visit EWTNnews.com. I'm Teresa Tomeo, and Catholic Answers Live starts now.

0: Welcome to Catholic Answers Live. My name is Edgar Lujano, producer for the show and filling in for Cy Kellett today. It's a pleasure to be with you all. Second hour, we have the one and only Tim Staples here. That second hour, we want to talk to non-Catholics. So we want to ask you why you're not Catholic. So for that second hour, non-Catholics are welcome to give us a call. But for this first hour, we have our good friend Stephen Boyce joining us here. We've been having him on a couple of times now for the last few months. Stephen, welcome to the show.
1: Hey, good to be back. Good to see everybody.
0: Yeah, it's good to have you on. It's always a blast having you on the show. I'll be honest with you. I kind of don't like call screening when you're on because I just want to listen to the show. I want to listen to what you're saying, and I learn a lot from you, which is really awesome. So, and I think you give me too much credit than I deserve when it comes to some of the stuff that you're throwing out there. So there's that part. Well, if you want to talk to Stephen Boyce today, you can give us a call, 888-318-7884. The topic we're covering today is the papacy in the early church. So if you have a question in regard to the papacy, especially in the early church, today is your day to give us a call and join the conversation in regard to that. Once again, that phone number is 888-318-7884, 888-31-TRUTH, to give a call to Stephen. Now, Stephen, the papacy, it's a big topic of conversation, the topic that not only divides us and Protestants, but divides us and also the Eastern Orthodox, the Oriental Orthodox. Right. There's a lot of different ways we can take this. Now, one of the claims is that there is no evidence for the papacy, especially in the first few hundred years of the church. Mm-hmm. Is that true? And if it's not true, where do you find that evidence? Where do you find those writings?
1: Yeah, that's a great question. And the traditional answer is, well, we go to Matthew 16. But if we want to go outside of scripture and look for historical evidence, we can still stay in the first century. And that's the letter written to the Corinthians by one of the first bishops of Rome, which is known as Clement of Rome. And that letter is dated sometimes very early. I would personally put it in 96, so at the end of the first century. By this time, John the Apostle would still have been alive. If we take Jerome's date for John's death, which is around 101, 102. So there's a letter that's circulating from Rome to Corinth while the Apostle John is still alive. And what is it doing? It's exercising authority outside of the jurisdiction of Rome. It's writing to the Corinthian church. And the letter in section 59, or some call them chapters, it speaks this, and I'll read it to everybody. If anyone disobey what has been said by him through us, let them know that they will involve themselves in transgression and be in no small danger. Meaning, if you ignore the authority that we are giving you from Jesus in this letter, it's actually grave danger. Then later in 63, it says, you will afford us joy and gladness if you obey what has been written through the Holy Spirit. And so this letter was sent to the Corinthians about schism in the church. They were actually removing their own leaders, like a bunch of, I would say, democracy, taking democracy into the church. They didn't like their bishops. They didn't like their presbyters. They were just voting them out. And the outside, not Corinth, outside of Corinth, we have the Bishop of Rome who takes interest in this and tells them that they're in error. They're not supposed to be doing this. This is not the establishment of how God orchestrated and created the church. And so they're telling them to fix this. Now, why is that important? Because that's around 96. Later in the second century, around 170, we have a bishop in that same city known as Dionysius of Corinth. And Eusebius preserves a letter for us, and he talks about how Dionysius remembers this letter from Clement. And he says this, quote, "For this has been your custom from the beginning, to do good to all brothers in many ways, and to send contributions to many churches in every city. This custom your blessed Bishop Soter has not only preserved but enlarged." And then later he said, "Today, being Sunday, the Lord's Day, in which we have read your letter, Bishop Soter's, whenever we read it, we shall be able to admonish from it, just as the former letter written to us through Clement." So by 170, a bishop in Corinth is saying that on Sundays, when they're reading these other letters of the New Testament at Mass, they've also reminded themselves of other letters that were written to them, Clement and Bishop Soter. Why is it that a bishop of Rome is held in so high esteem that for almost 80 years, they're continually reading any letter that comes from Rome with the other New Testament letters in their public gatherings at Mass. And he's telling us they're still reading Clement 80 years later. And they're reading the current Bishop of Rome's letter beside it, Bishop Soter. So we do see early evidence that there was a bishop in Rome as far as back as the first century when John's still alive, who's writing outside of the jurisdiction of Rome, correcting problems in other churches. And those churches, once they receive those corrections, still honor those letters and read them publicly in their Mass. But we don't see that about any other kind of bishop doing that. And then we do not see other people taking that kind of bishop's letter and reading it publicly with their Mass. It seems like the Bishop of Rome had a special interest in Corinth to where they respected this office as an authority outside of its own authority. And so to me, that's the first evidence. If we're asking questions about where do we first see this outside of the scripture, I would argue Clement of Rome is a good place to start.
0: 888-318-7884. If you want to talk to Stephen Boyce about the papacy in the early church, there's one piece of documentation right there that we see. I mean, it's pretty telling how early on that is. That piece of evidence. Now, I guess one could argue as well is that, well, there's also other writings that were potentially read maybe amongst the masses there as well. Wouldn't that be a counter argument to that?
1: Sure. I mean, there were other letters, especially bishops or important documents. We know the Epistle of Barnabas. We know the Shepherd of Hermas. These were all being used in order to instruct and teach in catechesis. We have Athanasius of Alexandria telling us that books like that, even the Didache, was used for new converts, teaching them about initiation, the sacraments of initiation. But it's interesting that they're saying that there's a custom here. The custom in Corinth was to read these letters on the Lord's Day. And wherever they read it, they take admonition from it. And there's specifics to it, too, that they're recognizing not just good literature or something that's like wisdom, but that it's actually instruction. Like they actually have to respond to it. It's different to have a letter that's good wisdom or this is practical knowledge or, hey, these are good steps to understand when coming into the church, the sacraments of initiation. It's another thing when it has such authority that the church has to change from it. And not just individuals, the whole church is under this authoritative approach. Even the Eastern Orthodox would grant this. I mean, we have writers like Trugula who talk about there's a spiritual authority that's being exercised. And the connection for that is in the writings of Paul to the Corinthians, Peter and Paul were already seen as authorities in their church. And so since Rome is kind of the head there with Peter and Paul, especially their relics still being there, that tradition kind of continued beyond the life of Peter and Paul themselves. So there, some would argue there's a special reason why Corinth and Rome have this relationship. But this is a unique situation because it's not just instructive reading or wisdom reading. It's actually authoritative to the church. And the church is actually submitting not to just a dead pope, but in this case, a living pope. Soter is the living pope that's alive when Dionysius is writing these correspondences. And so there's an existing voice in Rome still having authority over the church, not just something that happened in the past with Clement, something that happened in the past with Clement. And now currently, current Bishop of Rome is still being honored just as a former Bishop of Rome. That's a little bit different than anything else we see in these other letters. So I would argue that there's some distinctions there that need to be made.
0: All right. Well, if you want to ask Stephen a question, give us a call, 888-318-7884. The topic is the papacy in the early church. When we come back from this break, we'll take your questions and more conversation on the papacy in the early church right here on Catholic Answers Live.
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0: Welcome back, Catholic Answers Live. We're talking to Stephen Boyce about the papacy in the early church. So if you have a question in regard to that, any of the documentation of the early church, where we see the papacy, you could be Protestant, you can be Orthodox, you can be atheist. Any questions from any I guess side of this is more than welcome to give us a call. 888-318-7884. Stephen, now I've heard the argument that Peter and Paul ended up in Rome. Both of them were there. Both of them were seen as the head of authority. So to single out Peter as the single head of the church, as having the papacy, it's incorrect. It's actually more of a, I guess Paul would be more of the head of the church. What would be your response to that?
1: Yeah, and a lot of Protestants will go there, especially because of what happened in Galatians 2, where Paul was able to rebuke Peter to the face for hypocrisy because he went against what was decreed by Peter himself at the Council of Jerusalem in Acts 15. So he called him out for hypocrisy. But being an apostle, he was in a position to do that, number one. But everybody skips chapter 1 of Galatians before he even gets to that point, and two verses before. For example, in chapter 1, Paul's converted. He was not made an apostle by men. He says that. But yet, after his conversion, after 3 years, he goes to Jerusalem to visit with one apostle. He said he saw none of the other apostles except the brother of the Lord, James. But he went and visited, or the idea of that word is to consult with Cephas, right? Rock. Mm-hmm. It's interesting that he calls him that there. People think that Paul had like kind of this distinction between, well, one minute he calls him by his Greek name, Petros, and next minute Kephas being his Aramaic name. Actually, I've argued multiple times that there's strategy behind Paul doing that. Anytime he talks about Peter isolated away from anybody, he uses his Greek name, Petros. But when he's in a company of other people, he uses a name that's more venerated to him, Kephas, the Aramaic. In fact, you'll find that he refers to him by both names in the same letter. So why does he switch from the Greek name to the Aramaic name? I've always made this argument. The Aramaic name was probably the one that was actually given to him by Jesus verbally in Matthew. On this rock, I will build my church. Jesus probably said that in Aramaic. So I think that Paul strategically, when talking about Peter, is very careful to actually honor him as the rock by using, when he's talked about with people, a respected name that Jesus gave them in the exact language Jesus gave it to him, as opposed to just talking about it in Greek, Petros. So I do think there's actually an honor there. But remember, he only showed himself to Peter, and he spent quite a few days, 15 days with him. Now, also in chapter 2, we always skip this fact as well, that he said there's three pillars when he went and visited. And he talks about them, Peter, James, and John. So Peter was already seen as a pillar. Paul did not include himself even in that triune, if you would, group of apostles, or being James, the brother of the Lord there, when he talked about the church, particularly in Jerusalem. But why is it that he felt like he needed to go to Jerusalem and show himself and converse with Peter for 15 days? But he didn't need to do it with Andrew. He didn't need to do it with John. He didn't even need to do it with James. Why Peter? And why does he change his name from Kephas to Petros in the same example? Why does he go Aramaic to Greek? I think there's an honor there. I think there's a respect there. Even when he had to rebuke Peter, there was still honor and respect before he even tells us about that in the letter of Galatians.
0: Beautiful. All right.
1: So I think it was Peter that was given. Of course, Paul was an apostle. We don't belittle his authority at all.
0: Yeah, it doesn't take away from him just by proclaiming that Peter had that authority. It takes nothing away from Paul.
1: Exactly.
0: Yeah. All right. Give us a call. We do have some lines open. 888-318-7884. Ask your question to Stephen. Again, we're talking about papacy in the early church. We'd love to take your question, have that conversation with you. So where else do we see? There's tons of documents that we can go through, but go through some of these individuals for me and maybe some references to why the Bishop of Rome in particular is important to the rest of the churches. So we went through Clement and how it was reverenced, but what about others?
1: Yeah, it's a great question. So one of the big ones that Protestants like to use, to be honest with you, is going to be Ignatius of Antioch, which I actually think is the biggest dagger for their cause, because it doesn't list a bishop in Rome. That's fascinating because he does list bishops in every other one of these letters. In fact, he wrote an entire letter to another bishop, Smyrna, in Smyrna, and that's Polycarp, disciple of John. No bishops named in Rome. So everybody says there must not be a bishop in Rome. In fact, famous apologists in the Protestant world have argued that bishopric had not yet reached Rome, that it started in the east and made its way west, which is ironic. But the very opening of the letter, he talks about the church. He says the church which also presides. Prokathetai is the word there. Now, it's an interesting word because he only uses this word in his letters in a couple of places. Two here in the letter to the Romans, and earlier he used it in a letter to the Magnesians. And that word that he uses in the Magnesians is only given in relation to the bishopric. The bishop presides in the place of God. That's Magnesians 6:1. So if there's this presiding, it's a bishopric authority. So we can already argue that the church has bishopric authority because the language that he uses of presiding, he only uses for bishops in his letters. But there's another aspect to this too that everybody wants to kind of move past. He states a couple of things about their presiding, that they sit at the head, because the idea that is that you sit at the head, you hold first rank is literally the idea, first rank. And he says that they're doing it in an act. They preside in love. So he doesn't name a bishop. And my thinking is that's common sense because he doesn't name a presbyter or deacon either. He names all of those in these other letters. Everybody singles out. Well, see, he doesn't mention a bishop, so therefore there must not be one. Well, then I guess there's no presbyters and there's no deacons either. Even though he said prior letters, if there's no bishop, there's no church. And he's calling them a church, so they must have a bishop. So why would he not mention anybody's name? In fact, he only mentions one name in that letter to the Romans, and it's somebody from Ephesus dealing with somebody in Smyrna. So why leave him anonymous? Well, it could be because he's getting taken from Antioch to Rome to be executed, and the most dangerous place to be a Christian when he's writing this letter is where the executions are happening, and that's in the city of Rome. And to put their names on these documents is to make these people targets. He's wanting to die, but I don't think he's wanting to throw everybody else in Rome with him. So it makes sense that he'd leave them anonymous and not mention them at all in a letter like this because of the stakes are so high here. But it's interesting. He says that when he is going to be killed, he's concerned about the church in Antioch, where he's the bishop of. And he says that when he's gone, only Jesus Christ, here's the word, will preside and oversee that church. And guess what? The Roman church's love. What love? The love that presides back earlier in the letter. And so this is interesting. The only overseer that the church of Antioch is going to have is Jesus himself and the presiding love of the Romans. So why are the Romans helping the Antiochian church once he dies? Apparently they were going to get a successor for him. And we know through history there's another successor after Ignatius. But it appears Rome had a part in finding that successor in Antioch for Ignatius. So he's saying that Jesus will be their bishop. And the presiding bishopric love, if you would, that presides over the regions of Rome and throughout that Roman region is going to be taking place in Antioch. He's entrusting his church to Rome to take care of them once he is killed. So actually we do see a bishopric in this letter, and we see statements made about Rome that are not in any of his other letters. They're worthy of God, worthy of honor, worthy of blessing, worthy of praise, worthy of success, worthy of holiness. He even goes so far as to say that they're without blemish, the church without blemish. So he doesn't believe they've ever erred. He believes they've maintained purity in their presidency. So Antioch and Ignatius of Antioch is a bad, bad argument that Protestants like to use all the time. It actually counters their argument and actually demonstrates there's a high veneration, not just for a bishop, but for the Church of Rome as a whole, addressing the church as a presiding church, which isn't limited to a bishop, but to all of its bishops. So it sees it as a special honor, different from these other letters that he's written.
0: The historical context completely changes the meaning of the lack of names. That's fascinating. What comes to mind is it gives a whole new meaning to just, you know, no snitching on your friends because you know what's going to happen. That's what Ignatius is eventually doing, is he's making sure that the church is being preserved there, and nothing's going to happen to them. I mean, and the way he also describes the unblemished church, you wouldn't necessarily refer to that to Rome. I mean, it wasn't that Peter that referred to Rome as Babylon itself. So
1: right.
0: that's an impressive little note there.
1: It's protective anonymity. I mean, we see the gospel writers do this. Matthew, Mark, and Luke, for example. I'm just going to give a quick illustration. You know that nobody mentions two people that are very important. One, a guy's ear got cut off in the Garden of Gethsemane when Jesus is arrested. And Matthew, Mark, and Luke don't tell you who the disciple was that did it. You have to wait till John to find out it was Peter and the man's name that his ear he cut off. Why? Because they're protecting. He wasn't aiming for the ear. He was aiming for the neck. It was attempted murder. So they're protecting Peter, which to me shows early dating of those three synoptics. And it seems like by the time John's written, Peter's probably already dead and it doesn't matter. Also, Lazarus' sister is the one who anointed Jesus' feet. He's a wanted man. We know the Jews wanted to kill him after he was resurrected from the dead. In all of the Gospels before John, this woman who did all of this work to anoint Jesus' feet, her name will be sent everywhere the Gospel goes. Yet Matthew, Mark, and Luke don't even tell you her name. John does. Why? Because she was probably a wanted person, being family members with Lazarus, who is a wanted man. Protective anonymity was a regular thing to protect people who are involved in the stories if they're still living, but yet their life could be in danger by putting their name in the text. Admitting Peter tried to kill a guy is not really wise. But if he's dead, well, what are they going to do? I mean, so John unveils the name, where Matthew, Mark, and Luke don't even tell you who the disciple was that swung the sword in the garden. So this is not unusual. This wouldn't be the one and only time this ever happens. We see it all through ancient literature.
0: Fascinating, fascinating. All right, let's go over to West Virginia, where Tom is listening. Tom, welcome to the show.
2: Hey, thank you for having me. I enjoy your conversation. My question is about Constantine censoring sacred scripture from various places. Do you think that happened to further the Roman Empire on the back of the Catholic Church? And the sidebar on that would be, I'm wondering out where all the material is that was written by abbots on the periphery of the Roman Empire from the periods I gave the screener.
1: Okay. Do you have a specific account in mind that you're thinking of? And then I'll answer your question. I want to make sure I understand where you're going with your question.
2: Sure. To get even more specific, I'm hearing Protestants, and I'm a pretty deep Catholic, but I do enjoy learning anything about Gnostic scripture or whatever. But there was scripture or sayings of Jesus that happened after during the 40 days after his resurrection that were not really favorable to the Roman view of the way life should be. Maybe a little bit more, kind of like the early Christians set up with Peter in Acts 2, you know, and the stories of the giving of it all up for the community. So there was a different way of life, although we know Jesus did love the soldiers, and they were really the ones that spread the faith after he died. At least their structure did.
1: Yeah. So this is a great question. I'm glad you brought that up. So I want to answer this from two perspectives. Constantine gets a lot of credit for things he never did. And he hardly gets credit for what he actually did. And one of those things is when Christianity became legalized after Milan, really in the Edict of Milan, one of the things that we see really quickly is that Constantine, especially his mother, started preserving a lot of the Christian relics really quickly. And we know that he had a court historian. In fact, I have his writings right here. Eusebius was the court historian for Constantine. And what ends up happening is the libraries start getting fuller after Christianity is legalized. And what we learn is that things actually get preserved that we don't have access to now. For example, I'm going to give you a perfect example. You asked about Jesus's ministry. We have this letter that Eusebius talks about that was found in the library of Caesarea, where the king of Edessa had reached out to Jesus and he wanted to be healed. And Jesus sent a correspondence back to the king of Edessa, basically saying that my people are here. I have to be here. But when I resurrect, I'll send my disciples to heal you. And that's exactly what happened. And a church was started in Edessa. We only have that because of Constantine.
0: When we come back, I'm going to go ahead and let you finish your thoughts there and continue that conversation right here on Catholic Answers Live.
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4: 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This week, we focus on Louis Pasteur, chemist, biologist, and one of the three founding fathers of the science of microbiology. Not only did he invent the process of pasteurization, save the French wine and silk industry from collapse, and develop the rabies vaccine, Pasteur also prayed the rosary every day. The more I know, said Pasteur, the more nearly is my faith that of the Breton peasant. Could I but know all, I would have the faith of a good peasant woman. What he couldn't understand was how an intelligent man could be an atheist. He died with his rosary in his hand after asking to have the life of Saint Vincent de Paul read to him. God has placed in the human heart the desire to know the truth. There is no breach between the truths of the Christian faith and the truths of science. BestCatholicPosters.com.
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0: to be sent to various bishops for liturgical readings. There's some theories that some of those manuscripts or that was collected in documents that we still have, like Vaticanus Sinaiticus. It would be something that looked like that, a multi-volume, multi-books of a canon. And so we know he asked for Eusebius to do a commission to create more literature and that to go to these libraries and research. And that's what Eusebius did. So I would actually say Constantine had the counter of that. He actually brought in a lot of works and preserved a lot of works that were going to be lost to Christendom. Now, the question is, why is there so few? A couple of reasons. One, literature was illegal. Like I said, once he legalized it, all of a sudden the literature grows. So illegal writings didn't do very well at preservation. Also, number two, before this point, most of the Christian communities were extremely poor and were illiterate or partially illiterate. They did not have access to the money. These writing materials are very, very expensive. We do see skilled, trained people like Tertullian, who was a lawyer who went to North Africa. We see Irenaeus of Lyons. These are important writers. So much of what was being taught in the church was actually oral tradition. And most people were doing this from memory. They're reciting from memory. They were talking about it. They were reading it publicly. And most people had to go to mass in order to receive the literature because they couldn't read it or write from it anyway. So there's a lot of factors in that, but I would actually say from the legalization, preservation happened because of Constantine, not despite Constantine. I don't think it destroyed anything. Nag Hammadi was brought up. Yeah, we do know that there were other writings like the Gospel of Thomas, the 114 sayings, but these were known to be heretical. They were circulating in order, they were part of a Gnostic sect. They were trying to teach a theology of Jesus that was not in keeping with the accepted texts that were being circulated in the church. So those texts were actually destroyed in a lot of cases, and they fell out of favor because the theology died, because they were risen up against by guys like Tertullian and Irenaeus. So those texts were not preserved because they were actually corrupted. Same thing with Marcion and others. But that's the main reasons for this. I actually think Constantine did the opposite.
1: Perfect. Tom, sorry you couldn't hang on the line. It would have been great to go back to you and have that conversation. But if you're listening, give us a call in the future. Maybe you can give us a call back and continue that. From there, we go over to Turlock, California, where Daniel is watching us on YouTube. Daniel, you are on the air. Go ahead.
2: Hi, I just had a question pertaining to the Pope and the papacy and how it pertains parallel to the Davidic throne. You know, despite, yes, you know, things that are taking place or bad popes.
0: So, quick question for you. I want you to tell me, where do you land on it first? And then I can take the angle from where you're coming from in your question. I want to make sure I answer your question fairly. Do you take the position that it's a valid thing, or are you still skeptical about it?
2: Well, for me, I just kind of had trouble looking at some things that were taking place coming from the Vatican and from Rome. I saw someone put in the position that despite certain things were coming, there was Solomon, David, Saul, all of them did things that weren't in line with God. Sure. But despite that, it didn't make their effectiveness or the validity of their seat or the papacy any less or diminish it any less. Kind of similar to the way that it doesn't kind of matter the state of the grace of the priest to and it doesn't, you know, affect what he's doing on the altar.
0: Yeah, this is a great question. I'm glad you're taking the angle that you are. If you think about the pattern of the chair of St. Peter, the seat of Peter, it actually comes from a tradition that precedes the church. It comes from the seat of Moses. In Matthew chapter 23, verses 2 through 3, Jesus talks about the teachers of the law and the Pharisees. They want to sit in Moses' seat. Now, it's interesting because there's a connection here. Moses has been dead for over 1,000 years, but there's still a designated chair, a place of authority that belonged to an office where the leaders of the Jews are teaching. Now, what Jesus says about that chair should probably be something we can think of to answer your question. He says to the people of Israel to do everything they tell you, but don't do what they do because they're practicing hypocrisy. They don't practice what they preach, if you would. So what does that mean? Jesus isn't saying, oh, that's a later invention. That's some sort of accretion. We don't follow that tradition of men. We just follow the Old Testament. Moses has been dead for 1,000 years. That's just ritualistic. He actually says for

0: them to honor the authority, and that the teaching itself is actually true. It's the people who are teaching truth that are acting hypocritically, and their lives are not lining up. So what does Jesus say? Throw it all out? No, he says, honor the authority, obey its teachings, but ignore their hypocrisy. So if we have a pope, for example, and we've had popes in the past who have acted foolishly, debauchery and things like that, even brought shame into the Vatican. What's interesting about those years with many of these popes, they actually didn't teach anything damnable or put out a proclamation that contradicted the church's teaching in a way that left it permanent. There was other popes who had to come in and correct popes who made ridiculous letters and things like that. But what's interesting is the doctrine of the church, even through some of the worst popes, never shifted. So how do we look at those popes? How do we look at them? Some of them wrote really good letters while acting very, I would say, outside of the bounds of the church's teaching on conduct. So how do we look at that? Well, we don't mimic their conduct, but we follow the truth of their teaching. So if they have a good letter, and I can give examples like Alexander the Sixth and others, like if you have letters that are actually strong letters of truth, but they lived a hypocritical life, then you don't follow their lifestyle, you follow their teaching. That was a pattern that Jesus gave. You also brought up the pattern there with David, and this is true because we know Eliakim received from Shebna in Isaiah chapter 22, verses 20, I think all the way to 23. You have this statement about a person who's in the kingdom of David who's also getting succession of the keys. So you have authorities that have been passed on after death that are still passing on these authorities, like the seed of Moses, this idea of a place of speaking, a place of teaching, a place of authority. We see that passed on way past Moses's life. We see David's throne being given on through his successors and the key bearer. So that does play a part into the continuing office where Jesus says, you're Peter, and on this rock I'll build this church. My church will be built on you, and I'm giving you the keys. That certainly echoes Isaiah 22. So, and we see Peter do this himself regarding this state in Acts 1. He's using that authority when replacing Judas with Matthias, talking about an office. Let another man take his office. Succession still happening. So I do think there's a continuity and a connection here. But I do think that we should take Jesus's advice on the chair of Moses to the chair of Peter. Has any doctrinal error been taught from the chair of Peter? And if so, show me. And if not, you can show me popes who acted very foolishly or unwise or chose to not fall in line with the teaching. What do? We don't follow their teaching, just like Paul had to rebuke Peter for hypocrisy. So we don't say, well, I guess we just can't follow Peter's teachings. We got to throw 1 Peter and 2 Peter out. No, we say he was acting hypocritically there and needed to be corrected, and he was. So we don't follow that hypocrisy, but we still follow Peter's teaching, right? Of course. I don't know if I'm answering your question. Help me and make sure I'm following where your mindset was going with that.
1: Oh, yeah, it was beautifully explained. So thank you so much. I kind of was kind of leaning in that same area, but you helped to finalize and actually, you know, hone in a lot more narrow this actual view in more elaborate way than I had, you know, so linking it with the keys also, the live him and everything. So thank you very much.
0: Thank you for your call. Such a great question. Thank you.
2: Yeah, thank you. Thank you, Daniel, for that. Appreciate that call. Now, going back to, prior question, Tom's question, because you mentioned something there that I found interesting. You said that Constantine basically tasked Eusebius to go and compile basically libraries, right, of these different books. Within the things that he compiled, where do we see more evidence for the papacy within those writings?
0: Yeah, so for example, I mean, I would argue particularly that Eusebius starts with the succession at the very beginning. When he starts his book, a lot of people go to book 3, and I think it's a mistake. Don't start in book 3 with Eusebius. Go to book 1, start at the very beginning. The history that he starts with is incredible. I actually have it in front of me, so I'll just go ahead and read it. It's my purpose to write an account of the succession of the holy apostles, as well as the times that have elapsed from the days of our Savior, even to the events basically of their day. It's interesting to me where he begins this whole entire thing. He starts back with the time of Jesus. He uses terms like the flock of Christ that false teachers, because he goes after false teachers, right? He goes after false doctrines. He even mentions Marcion. He mentions the rise of Docetism and these kinds of doctrines. But when he defends this thing, he also gives a succession line by preserving Irenaeus and others. We have stuff in Eusebius from Origen that we lost. He preserved teachings. Here's a perfect example. I'm going to give you a perfect example. There's a man named Hegesippus. Hegesippus was a person who came in the second century. His desire was to preserve the succession lines, showing that Jesus had relatives from Jude and James that were still ongoing in Jerusalem, and that actually James's bloodline still maintained leaders in Jerusalem up to a certain point. Now, Eusebius in book four, he gives us preservation of Hegesippus, who lived around 170, and he quotes him. He quotes him, and we don't have these documents without Eusebius. For example, he says, this is Hegesippus. When I had come to Rome, I remained there until Anicetus. After Anicetus succeeded Soter. Now, I mentioned Soter earlier, did I not? Soter was mentioned by Dionysius, that was writing a letter to the Corinthians at that time. So Anicetus succeeded Soter. So now we have a connection. And after him, Eleutherus. In every succession and in every city, this is the continuity of which is proclaimed by the law and the prophets and the Lord. So here's the thing. Hegesippus spent years traveling throughout the Christian world, investigating the apostolic tradition. When he comes to Rome, he deliberately goes in and records succession of Roman bishops. And he's mentioning Roman bishops while doing it. And that he's alive during these. Do you notice there's only one bishop of Rome when he's mentioning this? Mm-hmm. Every single time. Dionysius only mentions one bishop of Rome. By the way, we also have the Muratorian fragment that talks about the shepherd of Hermas, and that this Hermas was alive, and he was the brother of Pius, the bishop of Rome, who occupied the chair of Peter. That's around the 140s. One bishop of Rome, who's around this time frame right before Soter. So Hegesippus is telling us how he came to study and get the succession lines, and he's recording them in Jerusalem. We don't have all of his lines because Eusebius didn't tell all of them, but he's telling us about this guy named Hegesippus who came to Rome and wrote these records of apostolic succession, including Rome. We don't have that without Eusebius. We lost those records without Eusebius. Again, we don't have all of them, but enough to know what was going on and what happened and where it happened and why it happened, only because Constantine made this possible. And again, he also preserved not just other works like this, but he also had 50 copies of sacred scriptures written and prepared on parchment by professional scribes that were sent throughout the churches to be used for public readings and liturgy. So Constantine's a fan in saving, his mother was too, saving relics, saving documents, saving important artifacts. He was actually in the business of preserving the Christian tradition, not destroying it, ruining it.
2: Well, if you have a question for Stephen, you can give us a call, 888-318-7884. Any question on the papacy and the early church? 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How about that? We're going to take one final break. And when we come back, we're going to take more questions right here on Catholic Answers Live.
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2: Welcome back, Catholic Answers Live. We're talking about the papacy in the early church. And I don't know, I'm getting kind of convinced that the papacy was there from the very get-go. Stephen's doing a great job in convincing me here. So you've gone through multiple documents, Stephen. There's one name that I was hoping you would get to, and I hope you can maybe expound a little more on that. Irenaeus. Irenaeus and his documentation, because I read some stuff on it. And the reason I remember this is because I remember I was listening to a debate, and this was in Spanish, because I do a lot of the Spanish content for Catholic Answers, and it was a conversation between a Protestant and a Catholic, and the Protestant came up and said, show me a list of all the popes that have ever existed. And unfortunately, the Catholic didn't know how to answer that. And he was left embarrassed and says, well, I can show you the list. He's like, Wikipedia is not a reliable source. Show me where in the early church it showed that there were a documentation of all these popes. And I had to contact Joe Heschmeyer because I said, hey, where do we see this? Because this guy couldn't answer for me. And I hope maybe you can ting this up for you, but expound a little more on what Irenaeus wrote.
0: Yeah, so this is great. We have a few, like I showed, like this bishop was presiding. We see that in this document, that document. But Irenaeus, around 180, is probably the earliest that gives us an actual succession list. And that's in Against Heresies, Book 3. He lists every single Roman bishop from Peter up to his exact time. And he doesn't just say, oh, Rome is just apostolic and that's all it is. He actually presents the Church of Rome, gives an exact name, and says it had more excellent preeminence or superior primacy is the idea of that than any other church. So he gives high authority to Rome and makes it the center of authority. And he lists every single bishop from Peter till about 180. And you know what names are consistent in that list? The ones we see in the Muratorian fragment. The ones that we were just talking about a minute ago that were mentioned by Dionysius of Corinth, all of a sudden, those names and succession lists, as I just gave a couple examples of with Hegesippus, he gave us a little bit of that list being preserved by Eusebius, and those same order is the same order Irenaeus had. So they must all have the same order and the same names of bishops that were in Rome. So he's our earliest one that gives us the earliest bishops of Rome all the way up to the end of the second century. And then we have other lists that come after that. They're not just Wikipedia apostolic constitutions. I mean, you can look at different documents that talk about different popes, different guys that were leading the Church of Rome throughout. But our earliest list really does come that we have preserved comes from Irenaeus of Lyons.
2: Perfect. All right. Well, with that, let's go over to Carlo, not our Carlo Broussard, a different Carlo in Canada watching us on YouTube. Carlo, welcome to the show. You're on the air.
9: Thank you. Yeah, so my question had to do with how to understand the apostles, because they tell me, well, you claim that Peter was a bishop. I mean, Peter was the first pope. Does that mean that, you know, Peter was a bishop too? And do all the apostles then weren't bishops? And they had like two jobs, being an apostle and also being a bishop, or only Peter had that, or how to explain that?
0: Yeah, thank you so much for that question. I would steer you to Acts chapter 1, and Peter is actually the perfect example for that. And I mentioned really quickly a minute ago, so I want to actually pause here because I think it's a tremendous question and it needs to be asked and answered properly. I would move anybody to Acts chapter 1. Why? Because we have an apostle who died. He turned into an apostate, Judas Iscariot, and Peter, with the other apostles, believed that that office needed to be replaced. And he quotes from the Old Testament, Septuagint, I may add, Psalm 109, verse 8, which says, let his office another person take, basically. And the word there is episkopos. Now, remember, the word episkopos is translated a lot of time with the word we use in the Catholic Church, bishop, bishopric. The word bishopric is the Latin of the Greek episkopos. Peter's saying that since the apostle Judas, who turned into an apostate, died, we need to follow Holy Scripture, Psalm 109, and let another take his episkopos, his bishopric. So we see immediately after the resurrection of Jesus and the ascension of Jesus, the office of apostle is referred to as bishopric. Now, Paul certainly believed in the pastoral epistles that the bishopric was something that needed to continue, that there was always going to be a need for oversight in the church. We see the instructions and the qualifications for that in Titus 1, 1 Timothy chapter number 3. We start seeing that these bishops are now being placed jurisdictionally under the authority of the apostles, and as they die, their successors are taking over these locations and being instructed to also lay hands on faithful men and pass on that ministry. So the bishopric is attached to the apostles right there in Acts chapter 1, which Peter believes is a fulfillment of Psalm 109. Now, I don't know if I'm answering your question. If you have any more to ask to that, or if I didn't miss, if I miss a section, please share your thoughts on that for me.
2: Carla?
9: Okay, yes. So just to clarify, the apostles were then having a dual role of being apostles and, you know, teaching us the public revelation, and then at the same time being bishops then. Is that right?
0: That would be correct. Let me clarify this too. The word episkopos just means oversight. Well, there's no doubt the first people that were given authority and oversight to protect the church and to feed the sheep, Peter explicitly was told that by Jesus, feed my lambs in John's gospel. The first overseers, of course, were going to be the apostles, but they weren't going to live forever. I love how Clement of Rome, who I referenced early in the program, talks about this, that the apostles, knowing that they would die, basically, knew, and Jesus knew that this would happen, and people would actually start to fight over the office. No, I'm in charge. No, I'm in charge. So Clement of Rome, who was with Paul, mentioned in the book of Philippians, who's still alive while John is living, understood that as the apostles died off, that office needed to continue through succession. And Clement actually gives us insight as how to that, how that happened, and that the apostles selected men that they entrusted with their teachings to continue and pass that office on. So the bishopric just simply means you're overseeing the church. You're overseeing its teachings, its actions. All of this is being over. But the apostles weren't going to live forever. So they knew they needed to entrust that ministry of oversight to successors. And Clement tells us exactly how that happens in the first century. So yeah, they are kind of a dual office, if you would, if you look at it from that side. But the bishopric itself was oversight of the apostles. Now, the other bishops are not apostles, and they did not claim it. They even, in fact, Ignatius said, I wouldn't even command you like Peter and Paul because I'm not an apostle. But he also gave instructions to churches. So what gives? Obviously, the office of apostle died with the apostle, but the office of bishop and oversight continued with that authority through their successors, and we see that play out in the second century very clearly.
2: Carlo?
9: Yes, okay, thank you. It's clear now.
2: All right, Carlo, thank you so much for your question.
0: Thank you.
2: You know, it's quite interesting how little, you know, things like that, like just the term bishop and the term apostle, can cause a bit of confusion, especially nowadays. You know, the office of apostles staying with just the apostles themselves. I think of you know, other Protestant denominations or even extra semi-Christian churches that have apostles today. not much of a comparison there with apostle and bishop, I would say. But anywho, just kind of a little bit of a tangent there. But any finishing remarks that you want to give us on this specific topic on the papacy in the early church?
0: Yeah, I think for the debate, if we can get people to come to these texts and at least do what guys like Eastern Orthodox, guys like Trugula, who I have respect for, and he does a great job, Craig Trugula, he actually admits that the idea that there were multiple bishops, like this Presbyterian form of government in Rome, is not provable. That there is an authority that leaves the jurisdiction of Rome and enters into other patriarchal regions. He admits that. I think if we can at least get there and admit that there's some sort of at least spiritual insight, we can actually start having real historical conversations. I, of course, believe it's more than spiritual authority. I think there's a lot more happening there. But let's at least get history right. It's right there for us to put together.
2: Perfect. Stephen Boyce, thank you so much for joining me. Where can people find you and your content?
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2: Perfect. All right. Well, we're going to have to do this again. We'll have you on again next month and continue this awesome conversation. Stephen Boyce, thank you so much. All right. With that second hour, we have Tim Staples. If you are not Catholic, give us a call. We want to talk to you. 888-318-7884.
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1: A prayer for the beatification of Mother Mary Lang. O Almighty and Eternal God, you granted Mother Mary Lang extraordinary trust in your providence. You endowed her with humility, courage, holiness, and an extraordinary sense of service to the poor and the sick. You enabled her to found the Oblate Sisters of Providence and provided educational, social, and spiritual ministry, especially to the African American community. Mother Lang's love for all enabled her to see Christ in each person, and the pain of prejudice and racial hatred never blurred that vision. Deign to raise her to the highest honors of the altar, in order that through her intercession, more souls may come to a deeper understanding and a more fervent love of you. Heavenly Father, glorify your heart by granting also the favor in my heart, which we ask through the intercession of your faithful servant, Mother Mary Lang. In the name of the Father, the Son, and of the Holy Spirit. Amen.
2: Now your Wednesday overnight Swordpoint weather forecast. We'll see mostly cloudy skies through the night, a few showers and storms possible toward daybreak, lows around 70, east winds under 10 miles an hour. Morning showers and storms, then decreasing clouds and humid on Thursday, highs around 90, it will feel like 95 to 98 degrees. Becoming cloudy Thursday night with showers and thunderstorms likely after midnight, lows in the lower 70s. Morning showers and storms, then decreasing clouds Friday, the high 90, mostly clear Friday night with lows in the mid 60s, sunny and mid 80s on Saturday. That's your Sword Point weather forecast from the Sword, KSWCLP, and KSWCLP.com. I'm Nowcast meteorologist Matthew Harding.
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From EWTN News Nightly in Washington, D.C., I'm Veronica Dudo with an EWTN News Link. Renewed back-and-forth missile strikes between the U.S. and Iran are dimming current hopes for a deal to end the war. This time, Egypt is being drawn into the conflict. Drone strikes hit one of its ports and sparked fires on two natural gas vessels. A Senate panel is delaying a vote on Todd Blanche's nomination for attorney general after key Republicans withheld their support. Senators John Cornyn and Thomas Tillis are demanding more assurances about the settlement of President Trump's lawsuit against the IRS. Pope Leo XIV joins a prayer gathering in the Pontifical Gardens of Castel Gandolfo. He says music can lead people to God. The event, organized in partnership with the Andrea Bocelli Foundation, is part of celebrations marking the 800th anniversary of the death of St. Francis of Assisi.

0: Welcome back, Catholic Answers Live. Edgar Lujano, producer for the show, filling in for Cy Kella today. It's been a fun, Thursday already. It's been a fun day here. The second hour, we're talking to Tim Staples, former senior apologist at Catholic Answers, and now just an awesome, awesome, super cool Catholic apologist.
1: And don't forget, I was once director of apologetics.
0: Director of apologetics.
1: And evangelization at Catholic Answers, too. That's another feather in my cap.
0: All right. Put the little participation trophy on you. There you go. All right. So, Tim, I mean, you're a convert. You've talked to Protestants.
1: Yes.
0: So I figured why not talk to Protestants or people who are no longer Catholic? So we're inviting all of our non-Catholic friends, whether you're one of our Protestant brothers or sisters, or you are Eastern Orthodox, or you're atheist, or you're agnostic, we want to hear why you're not Catholic. What are the reasons that have not brought you in this direction, and maybe have that conversation?
1: Amen. Yeah. We love to talk to anybody who's willing to talk.
0: That's right.
1: You know, now this time, the qualification is you can't be Catholic. So we're doing, I used to say this to Cy all the time, we're doing what the rest of the world does. We are discriminating against Catholics.
0: And if you're kind of Catholic and you're wavering, we'll take your question.
1: That's right.
0: We'll take your question.
1: Or if you're in OCIA and you're coming into the church, right, you are welcome.
0: Exactly. You're almost home, but you're not quite there. So we'll allow you on. Well, you know, we have questions on the line, so why don't you jump in?
1: Let's do it, brother.
0: All right. Well, we have Alan in Arizona watching us on YouTube. I think Alan's been waiting for a while. Thank you so much for your patience, Alan. Go right ahead.
2: Yeah, no problem. Thank you guys for having me on. Mm-hmm. So my question really, as I would say, certainly a Christian seeking to return to Catholicism after having been raised in it.
1: Yes.
2: My question is about, deliberate intentional sin, frankly, against God in the past or whatever. Now, these particular things, most of them occur just in the mind, let's say negative thoughts or,
1: sure,
2: you know, just unholy, just you have like a bad thought about somebody. And I'm talking like, you know, frankly, you know, this is like somebody with PTSD, you know, war crimes, stuff like that, some really terrible stuff. And that is something that, you know, is in the past. It is never something that was, you know, actualized in the real world. And obviously, as a rational person on the outside, I mean, like, you know, I recognize, like, this is, like, concerning stuff, and it's not something you want. But my question is, for somebody who strayed so far and had been, you know, aware of, you know, the knowledge of the truth and had been raised in the Catholic faith,
1: yeah,
2: and then they sin even in their heart or their mind to such an extent, but then, you know, and they know it's wrong, and they do it, whatever, once or twice, intentionally, whatever, because they're just, you know, in a bad zone or something. But then they come out of that, and they seek to return, you know, and I have been terrified at the consequences, of course, you know, in the afterlife. I went to confession. I have spoken with two priests. You know, they said, you are absolved of your sins. Go and sin no more. You know, I received penance.
1: Yes.
2: And I guess my question is, for such things, I've felt at times like Peter or perhaps Saul, you know, who coming to realize the severity or, you know, the worst case scenarios of what he had done, it's, you know, has been crippling at times, and
1: yes,
2: rightfully so.
0: Yeah.
2: And so it's like, yeah, when somebody returns, like, it's hard to feel forgiven. You know, you feel like your soul
1: right,
2: has been damaged, and maybe that is part of God's punishment or plan for you. But my question is even though the Catholic priests, you know, said, you know, that he absolved me, is this something that still, even though you're forgiven by God, because I believe in an almighty loving God overall, like, you know,
0: gotcha,
2: he's certainly more loving than he is unkind.
0: Okay.
2: Is this something that you can be forgiven for, but then there are still consequences in the afterlife? Like, can your soul ever be restored to full strength? Because
1: gotcha,
2: it feels, of course, damaged. And,
1: yeah,
2: you know, so
0: yeah,
2: that's my
1: great
2: question.
0: I'm hearing a prodigal son story unfolding right now. Tim, go ahead.
1: Yeah. And brother, you are not alone. We get these questions quite often. And I thank you for asking it. And you've asked it beautifully. But the bottom line is this, that our blessed Lord suffered and died on the cross and merited infinitely for us. It's something that, Alan, you and I need to ponder and meditate on. Just the thought of John 3:16, for God so loved the world that he gave his only begotten Son, that whosoever believeth in him should not perish but have everlasting life. And God did not send his Son into the world to condemn the world, but so that the world might be saved through him. God's intention in sending Jesus, his Son, God the Father sending God the Son to incarnate, to suffer, die on the cross, was for no other intention but to save you, brother, not to damn you, not to condemn you. He's come to save you. And I think a lot of times, my friend, the devil loves to jump on top of us, those of us who have had some really, really sinful pasts and such, and will tell you, and whisper in your ear, who do you think you are? You're not forgiven. You know, you had a thought. I heard a number of things, Alan, and if I could, I'd like to address a couple of them. One is when you have a thought. Remember, James chapter 1, verse 15 says, lust, when it is conceived in the heart, bringeth forth sin. And sin, when it is finished, brings forth death. We're not just talking about a temptation. Thoughts are going to come. It's part of our fallen nature. As my spiritual director in the seminary used to say, you know, when you get those thoughts and, hey, it's summertime in Southern California where women don't wear much clothes, you know, you're going to have thoughts. Guess what? Because you're walking around in the world, you're going to see things and so forth. Thoughts are going to come. But as Father Brandon used to say, you just let that thought, just think of it as cars of a train. Just let it go in one ear and out the other. Keep them going. Keep them going. It's when you dwell on those thoughts and then it's conceived in your heart and you do what Jesus said in Matthew 5, 28 and 29. He says when you commit adultery in your heart. This isn't just a thought, a transient thought, but this you have to, accept, and there has to be deliberation in the mind and a deliberate act of the will for it to become a sin that you have to go to confession for. So that's something that we all have to wrestle with and understand, because there's a real problem with folks who get so absorbed in the sin that they can't say, I'm not saying this is you, brother, but they can't see Jesus forgiving them. And there's another thing, is you said, I don't feel like I'm forgiven. We have to remember, as 2 Corinthians, St. Paul famously says, we walk by faith and not by sight, right? Not by sight, not by feelings, not by emotions. We walk by faith. Remember, my brother, that faith at its core is dry as a bone. It has nothing to do with feelings. Now, thanks be to God, we are human beings, and feelings do come and feelings go, and God will give us, we call those consolations, and God does give us consolations at times, but we can't be overly attached even to consolations. We have to keep our eyes fixed on Jesus, looking unto Jesus, the author and finisher of our faith, who for, I'm quoting Hebrews chapter 12, verse 2, who for the joy set before him endured the cross, despising the shame, and is set now at the right hand of the Father. We have to keep our eyes focused on Jesus, understanding he is the one who suffered and died for my sins. And there is no sin, Alan, that you have ever committed or could ever commit that is more powerful than the infinite merits of our blessed Lord who suffered and died for our sins. 1 John chapter 4, verse 4 says, greater is he that is in us than he that is in the world. We have to focus on that, Alan. Focus on that. Focus on who Jesus is. He's the one who died on the cross. He's the one who tells us that our sins are forgiven. If the devil comes buzzing around your ear and say, you're not forgiven, you know what? as another very holy priest used to say to me in confession, he said, Tim, you just say to the devil three times, go to hell, Satan, go to hell, Satan, go to hell, Satan. You know who that was? No. That was Father Louis here in San Diego, down at Our Lady of the Rosary. He's no longer with us, but that was a saintly, saintly priest. I used to go out of my way to go to confession to him because I'm convinced, my wife is too, that he could read souls. But at any rate, the point is, my friend, we have to allow God to convert us entirely, spirit, soul, and body. Allow him to renew us, as St. Paul says, to be renewed in the spirit of our minds. We have to start thinking like Christians. We have to start thinking like Jesus. You know, St. Paul emphasizes this, for example, in Philippians chapter 4, verse 8. He says, finally, brethren, whatsoever things, think about this, Alan, whatsoever things are true, honest, just, pure, lovely, of a good report, if there be any virtue, if there be any praise, think on these things. Proverbs tells us, as a man thinks in his heart, so shall he be. Now, of course, you know, there are people who go crazy with that and say, oh, I believe I'll get $1 million and I'm going to get $1 million. No, that's not what it's talking about. But what it is talking about is we have to, you know, form our consciences and our minds in accordance with the truth. And the truth is, when you go to confession, brother, God and all the angels in heaven are rejoicing, Alan, when you walk into that confessional. Look, go to Luke chapter 15. Jesus is the one who said that. All the angels in heaven rejoice over the repentance of one sinner. Do you think Jesus was just hyperbolic there? No, he meant exactly what he said. All the angels of God rejoice. In fact, think about that in the context of Luke chapter 15 and the parable of the prodigal son. When that prodigal turns around and he comes to the Father, when the Father, this is a radical sort of depiction of God the Father by God the Son in Luke chapter 15. Remember, when the Father sees the prodigal, he runs to him. God the Father is never depicted anywhere as running to anybody. He is Almighty God, right, in the Old Testament. Jesus gives us a new revelation of who God the Father is. He runs to that child. And so, Alan, you and I both, because I have the same tendency to want to continue to pummel myself even after I've been forgiven. Now, it's true that we have residual effects from our sins. Yes, attachment to that same sin, for example, is something that has to be purified, right? Punishment yet due for sins that have already been forgiven. That is, the eternal penalty is taken care of. But God wants us completely healed. This is what in the church we call the fomes peccati, in Latin, the tendency to sin that remains after your sin is forgiven. That may well be, Alan, what you're experiencing is that sense of, yes, I still have attachment. I still have, well, guess what? That's what penance is for. And Jesus is going to work with you to fully cleanse you. This is why in Acts chapter 26, verse 20, St. Paul says, repent and do works worthy of repentance, right? It's not enough just to repent, but he's teaching on penance there. Do works, right, worthy of repentance. So, absolutely, brother, God wants to heal you of all of that, even the tendency or that attachment to sin and all the punishment due for sin. That's part of the sanctification process. But, brother, we have to keep that the joy of the Lord in our hearts, because if we look at this as, you know, as Pope Francis used to say to his priests, he would say, you know, the confessional is not a torture chamber, right? It should be a place of healing and rejoicing that someone is coming there and pouring their heart out to God to be forgiven. And guess what happens? God forgives you. Alan, you should walk out of that confessional saying, thank you, Jesus. And you go and do your penance with joy in your heart and turn your life around. Let Jesus turn your life around. And he will, my friend. But if we keep our minds fixed behind us. Remember, what did St. Paul say in Philippians chapter 3? He says, brethren, I have not yet, this is verses 8 through 12. I'll skip some of it. But he says, brethren, I have not yet attained perfection, but this one thing I do. Forgetting those, did you hear that, Alan? Forgetting those things that are behind me and looking forward, I press on toward the mark of the high calling of God in Jesus Christ. And this we will do, right? We have to forget those things that are behind and move on. We have new challenges now, but if we keep allowing ourselves to be dragged back into the past, you're not going to be able to move forward. And that can be an absolute trick of the devil, my friend, to keep you down. So rejoice. Rejoice, my brother, that God has brought you this far. You are preparing to come into full communion with the Catholic Church. You're receiving, the grace of the sacraments. I'm not sure exactly where you are in the work with the Lord. It seemed like he was saying he's not back fully, but he is able to go to confession, so he must be. So I'm not going to dive into that. I think what you need to focus on is the incredible gift you have in the sacraments that Jesus Christ has given you and given to me in order that we may overcome and be transformed in the image of Christ. That's what he wants for us, my friend. And I'll leave you with this. There's no sin that you committed that is more powerful than the grace of our Lord and Savior Jesus Christ. If you do what 1 John chapter 1, verses 7 through 9 says, you will be healed and you are going to do great things for God. He says, if we walk in the light as he is in the light, we have fellowship one with another, that is us with God, and the blood of Jesus Christ, his son, continues to cleanse us of all unrighteousness. If we say we have no sin, we're a liar and truth is not in us, 1 John 1:8. But if we confess our sins, he is faithful and just to forgive us our sins and to cleanse us from all unrighteousness. And Alan, it doesn't matter. Of course, sin always matters. But it doesn't matter if you've committed the sin 1,000 times. Remember what Jesus said to the apostles when they said, how many times should we forgive our brother if he sins against us in a day? Till 7 times? He says 7 times 70. He didn't mean, oh, count those 490 times, and then on 491, man, you let him have it. Say, you ain't getting no forgiveness from me. That's not, no, the mercy of God has no end. Jeremiah chapter 3, verses 22 and 23. Psalm 118, Psalm 136. How many times do we hear it? The mercy of the Lord, the steadfast love of the Lord has no end, brother. Rejoice, receive the forgiveness, and go out and change the world and help other people to know that they can be forgiven too.
0: Alan, I'm going to have to leave that right there because I'm late for my break, but hang on the line because I do want to give you a copy of Tim's book, Behold Your Mother. Hopefully that'll help continue to encourage you to seek out the sacrament and never turn away from the sacraments, but always remain close. All right, when we come back, more questions from our non-Catholic friends right here on Catholic Answers Live.
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0: Back to the phones we go here on Catholic Answers Live. Let's go to Youngstown, Ohio, where Paul is listening on 89.5 FM. Paul, welcome to the show. Why aren't you Catholic?
1: My question kind of pertains to last hour on the papacy.
2: Yes.
1: And I was wondering, I had read where Bishop Anicetus and Polycarp
2: yes.
1: debated the proper way or proper time to celebrate Pascha, Easter.
2: Yes.
1: And it said that Polycarp could not convince Anicetus, and Anicetus could not convince Polycarp
2: mm-hmm.
1: because they both held to an apostolic tradition.
2: Mm-hmm.
1: But they met as equals. I mean, Polycarp, it doesn't seem, saw Anicetus as this all-powerful pope. He sees him as a brother bishop.
2: Right.
1: And,
2: right. That's a great
1: pope.
2: It's a great question, Paul. Let me jump in here real quick, because I think this is an example, and I thank you for asking the question. There's a lot of misunderstanding outside of the Catholic Church as to the nature of the papacy. You know, everything that the Pope says is not, you know, it's not automatic that everybody has to go with whatever the Pope says. I mean, when there are problems in the church, it often takes many popes and listening to the Holy Spirit, who works through the bishops in the church, sometimes for a long period of time. Sometimes popes come in like rolling thunder. I mean, you look at exactly, you know, the Quarto Decimum issue. You're right here when it comes to the time of Polycarp. But then what happened at the time of Pope Victor? You know, it was St. Irenaeus who went to Pope Victor and said, no, don't excommunicate the whole Eastern Church. Because remember, that issue continued on, and Pope Victor was ready to excommunicate. And it was there another bishop, a great bishop, St. Irenaeus, who never denied the Pope couldn't do it. Of course he could, but he's saying, brother, don't do it. And thank God he didn't do it. So, you know, popes are not omniscient. They're only infallible in that limited way that Jesus established. Whatever you bind on earth is bound in heaven. But remember, they're guided by the Holy Spirit. This thing isn't, you know, he's not just some automaton that can just run around excommunicating everybody or whoever he wants to. He is moved by the Holy Spirit, and the bishops around him, of course, are the ones who often move him as well and teach him. I mean, it's just a few years ago, Pope St. John Paul the Great, you probably know, brother, in the church, we're going through a development right now in our understanding of Mary and her role as mediatrix, right? Well, Pope St. John Paul the Great, on seven different occasions, taught Mary as co-redemptrix. Now, he never really taught what it meant. Neither did Pius XI or Leo XIII, who also mentioned these terms. But it was Cardinal Ratzinger who went to Pope St. John Paul the Great and kind of pulled the reins back and said, you know what, there's a problem here with co-redemptrix and mediatrix of all grace. And then later, of course, it would be Pope Benedict XVI, who had some wonderful things to say in his book, God and the World, for example. And now with Pope Francis further developing, and now Pope Leo. See, it's not a matter of, well, the Pope, how could John Paul have gotten a little off here, right? And it wasn't a thing of heresy, right? It was a matter of emphasis. It was a matter of, hey, we're kind of confusing origins here a little bit, says Cardinal Ratzinger. And once we dive a little bit deeper into the issue, then we start seeing, oh, yeah, of course, you don't want to say mediatrix of all grace. She can't mediate grace to herself in the womb. That presents all kinds of problems theologically, if you're going to say that. And so, no. And co-redemptrix as well. Did she redeem herself in the womb? I mean, do you really want to? No, you can't say that. And then, you know, there are more theological issues now that have arisen. And we have a wonderful document in the church that is taking us deeper into our faith. So, brother, I'm saying all that to say this. What you see between Polycarp and the Pope, or Victor and Irenaeus, and so many other cases, is totally in line with what the Catholic Church teaches and what Jesus teaches. We have this great gift in the papacy so that when there is need and the Holy Spirit moves, yes, popes have ended as Pope Leo the Great ended the Monophysite heresy at the Council of Chalcedon, and all the bishops, east and west, rejoiced because Peter had spoken through Leo.
0: We'll be right back.
3: Hello, this is Father Jim Netto of the Diocese of Portland, Maine. In Krakow, Poland, on the 2nd of June, 1938, the Lord Jesus himself directed a young Polish Sister of Mercy on a three-day retreat. Sister Faustina painstakingly recorded Christ's instructions in her diary, that is, a mystical manual on prayer and divine mercy. These instructions became Faustina's weapon in fighting the good fight. Jesus began, "My daughter, I want to teach you about spiritual warfare." Secret number 21, do not be guided by feeling, because it is not always under your control, but all merit lies in the will. In this secret, we are reminded that all merit lies in the will, because love is an act of the will. We are completely free in Christ. We must make a choice, a decision for good or evil. What camp do we live in? For God created man a rational being, conferring on him the dignity of a person who can initiate and control his own actions. God willed that men should be left in the hand of his own counsel, so that he might on his own accord seek his Creator and freely attain his full and blessed perfection by cleaving to him. By free will, one shapes one's own life. Our free will is a force for growth and maturity in truth and goodness. It attains its perfection when directed toward God. In fact, the more one does what is good, the freer one becomes. Lord God, in your goodness, take away from us all that is harmful, so that, made ready both in mind and body, we may freely accomplish your will.

Welcome back, Catholic Answers Live. Why aren't you Catholic? We're taking your questions specifically from our non-Catholic brothers and sisters, our good friends who might want to maybe give us a little challenge here or there. There's one line open. Give us a call, 888-318-7884. Let's go over to Houston, Texas, where Mark is listening on the Guadalupe Radio Network. Mark, welcome to the show. Go right ahead.

our way to heaven apart from Jesus Christ. That's just not true. So it's not, there's only one gospel. And according to Scripture, we are saved by grace through faith and obedience. That's what the Bible teaches, right? Now, the problem we have as Catholics is you had a guy named Martin Luther who taught a version of the gospel that is not the gospel at all, and that is a justification by faith alone that denies the necessity of hope and charity as well. We have no problem with justification by faith because Romans 5:1, as you know, says, having been justified by faith, we have peace with God through our Lord Jesus Christ, by whom we have access by faith into this grace wherein we stand and rejoice in hope of the glory of the Lord. So notice, yeah, we're justified by faith, but through that faith, we enter into a life of grace. And that's where the works of James 2:24 comes into play. That's where the works of Romans chapter 2, verse 6 and Galatians 6, 7 through 9 come in. See, the problem is it's that faith alone that rejects the rest of Scripture that tells us once we enter into the life of faith, we have to continue to walk with the Lord. For example, let me give you some Bible verses here. In Romans chapter 2, and I'm sure you know it well, verses 6 and 7, St. Paul says, God will reward each man according to his works. To him who continues in good works, his reward shall be glory, incorruption, and eternal life. According to St. Paul, the reward of good works, now, of course, they have to be works accomplished in Jesus. As Romans 11:36 says, in him, with him, and through him, right? You know Galatians chapter 6, brother, verses 7 through 9. You know this as well as I do. St. Paul also says, be not deceived, God is not mocked. Whatsoever a man sows, that shall he reap. If a man continues to sow to the flesh, he shall of the flesh reap death. If he continues to sow to the Spirit, he shall of the Spirit reap everlasting life. Let us therefore not grow weary in doing good, knowing we will receive the reward. What reward? He just told you, brother, eternal life. We will reap the reward if we faint not. Okay, so what the Catholic Church is saying, hey, to Martin Luther, to John Calvin, to all our Protestant friends, we are with you when you say justification by faith. Absolutely. Because faith is necessary for salvation. Absolutely, we agree. However, it's the faith alone part that excludes the necessity of an ongoing relationship of love. That's the problem. The idea that we can just do away with Galatians 6, 7 through 9 and Romans 2, verses 6 and 7 and how many other verses, brother? And you know these verses, right? Matthew chapter 12, verses 36 through 38. Jesus himself, he's talking about the final judgment. And he says, at the final judgment, your words will condemn you, or your words will justify you. That's more than faith. It's not faith alone, he says, but by your words you will be justified, and by your words you will be condemned. So Jesus himself says there's more to this than just faith. Faith is essential, absolutely. But let me ask you, brother, what do you do with a text like, you know, without going to all these, just Galatians 6, 7 through 9. How could I, me, Tim Staples, I love Jesus and I love the Scriptures. I don't follow men.
I follow the word of God.

0: And when the Word of God tells me, right, you know, that I have to continue to sow to the Spirit, and if I do, I will reap the reward of eternal life, I just believe the Bible. Can you fault me for that, brother?
1: Oh, not at all. Is it okay if I mention a website, please?
0: Sure.
2: Sure, yeah.
1: If people are interested in what the Bible says about salvation, they can go to peacewithgod.net.
0: Okay. Now, I made a deal with you. Now, you keep your end of the bargain. Tell me, why would I reject Galatians 6, 7 through 9, which says, be not deceived, God is not mocked. Whatever a man sows, that shall he reap. Sowing, and St. Paul here is talking to Christians, right? In the Galatian churches. He's talking to Christians, and he says, if you continue to sow to the flesh, you will of the flesh reap death. If you continue to sow to the Spirit, you will of the Spirit reap the reward. That's what that means. You will reap eternal life. Let us not therefore grow weary in doing good, knowing we will reap the reward if we faint not. How could St. Paul make it any more plain that faith alone, apart from cooperating with the grace of God that you have in your life, is not enough for salvation? Help me out here, brother.
1: Well, I would go to Ephesians 2, 8, and 9, where it says, by grace are you saved through faith, and that's not of yourselves. I think those are important words. It's not of yourselves. It is a gift of God. We don't work for or merit or earn a gift by
0: Amen. Yes, you do. Now, let me jump in. Let me jump, because we're running out of time, brother. Let me jump in. You're exactly right here. But notice, you didn't answer Galatians 6, 7 through 9. Now you're going to another text in another context. And I agree with you, and the Catholic Church agrees with you. Ephesians 2, 8 and 9 says, for by grace you have been saved through faith, and that not of yourselves, it's the gift of God. What is not of yourselves? Both the grace and the faith that he's talking about are gifts from God. We cannot work up grace, and we can't work up faith. Because if grace comes by works, Romans 11, 6, then it's no longer grace, right? The Catholic Church teaches that, brother. We believe you can do absolutely nothing to merit the initial grace of salvation that comes to us through the sacrament of baptism. It's through faith and baptism. As St. Paul says in Romans chapter 6, verse 4, you are buried together with him through baptism, so that just as Christ was raised in newness of life, we may be raised in newness of life in him. So, of course, by grace you have been saved through faith, and that not of yourselves. There's nothing you can do to merit that initial gift of grace and salvation that comes by grace alone. However, what you failed to mention, my friend, is the context there of Ephesians. Because if you read the first seven verses, St. Paul is talking to these pagan converts in Ephesus. And he says, you who were, I'm going back to the first three verses, you who were dead in your trespasses and sins, right? You who were by nature children of wrath. And then look at verses 4 and 5. For by grace you have been saved. And then he repeats it in verse 8, for by grace you have been saved through faith, and that not of yourselves. It's the gift of God, not of works, lest any man should boast. We cannot merit the gift of salvation, the gift of grace itself that comes to us as a gift from God. But you didn't mention verse 10. The very next verse, because now he starts talking about what you do after you enter into Christ through faith and baptism. What does he say? For we are his workmanship, created in Christ Jesus unto good works. So what Galatians is talking about is verse 10. Paul is focusing here to the Galatians on their lives as Christians when he says in verse 7, be not deceived, God is not mocked. Whatsoever a man sows, that shall he reap. Sowing, any farmer knows That's something you do, planting seeds. You got to go out and sow. It's something you got to do. Whatsoever a man sows, that shall he reap. If you continue to sow to the flesh, he says, to Christians, right, you will reap death. But if you continue to sow to the Spirit, you will reap eternal life. Therefore, let us not grow weary in well-doing, right? For we will reap the reward if we faint not. So I think what you need to do, brother, is read all of sacred scripture. I think the community you're going to, the fundamentalist or evangelical community you're going to, is focusing on just a few verses taken out of context, right? I just place them in context for you. That eliminates what is very, very plain in Jesus, in the words of Jesus, in the Gospels, and all over the New Testament. And that is, as Revelation chapter 2, verse 10, Jesus himself says, again to Christians, he says, be thou faithful unto death, and I will give you the crown of life. Or in Matthew 10:22, he says, you sh-, and he's warning of the upcoming persecutions that were about to hit. And he says, right, you shall be hated of all men for my name's sake, but he that endures till the end shall be saved. Right? Yes, we are saved through faith and baptism. We have been saved. It's a gift of God. But we have to continue to be faithful unto death if we want to be finally saved at the end of our lives. Because salvation is seen in Scripture as a past, present, ongoing, and a future contingent reality, contingent upon us doing something, right? Be thou faithful unto death, and I will give you the crown of life. That's Revelation 2:10. Listen, I appreciate your call, brother, but we do got to move on. You call any time, and I'd love to take some more time with you.
2: Mark, hang in there. If you want to learn more about Catholicism, we'd love to send you Tim's book, Behold Your Mother.
0: Yes.
2: I'm sure there's a lot of disagreement in there about the Blessed Mother. So maybe if you want it, we go ahead and send it out to you. And
0: I have a whole chapter in that about salvation.
2: There
0: in
2: you
0: that
2: go.
0: Book.
2: Perfect.
0: Yes.
2: All right. Thanks, Mark. Thanks for your call. Time for our final break. When we come back, more of your questions, especially from our non-Catholic friends right here on Catholic Answers Live.
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2: Welcome back, Catholic Answers Live. Taking your questions, why aren't you Catholic? But you know what? I'm going to make one exception here, Tim, because I know this guy. This guy and I have had many conversations back and forth when I'm call screening Ryan in Glen Rose, Texas, as he says, listening on the new and improved Catholic Answers app. Ryan, it's good to hear from you, my friend. Go right ahead.
9: Hey, Tim, I was wondering if you could give me some advice. One of my best friends is a bartender, and she pours my Guinness every time I see her.
0: Oh, God bless her.
9: I was wondering if you could... No, yeah, it's good stuff. But
0: yeah,
9: I was wondering if you could give me some advice on how I can give her a proper explanation of what we as Catholics believe, because I've been doing that a little bit here and there.
0: Does she have a faith already?
9: Yeah, she was actually raised non-denominational. I've given her a rosary before.
0: All right. Good for you. Now, she is presently not going to church. Does she presently still have a faith in God, a faith in Christ, do you know?
9: Oh, yeah. I always make it a habit to ask her what I can do to pray for her whenever I serve Mass on weekdays.
0: Great. Great. So she still has basically an evangelical faith?
9: Pretty much.
0: Okay. But is she walking with the Lord?
9: Oh, yeah. From what I can tell, she believes.
0: Great. Okay. Well, I'll tell you what. I got enough information to where I could get started. Anyway, what I like to do, Ryan, is I like to, you've probably heard me say this before, but everybody's got an itch, right? But they're the only one that can tell you where it itches, right? So in order to scratch it, they got to tell you where the itch is. So, Ryan, what I try to do is find out, like, for example, I've done this many times. I've said, you know, what is the single thing about the Catholic Church that you think is just crazy? You know, the craziest thing of all. I have found that many times in the past to be a great first step, because then they'll give me their wallopaloo, right? And then if you can respond to that well, you've just made a big dent, and it can be the beginning of a great conversation, right? And so to me, the key is to get them to lead the conversation, you know, to open up to you. And before that time, I just recommend have a beer with her, you know, you know, have that beer. Talk about, you know, football, baseball, basketball, talk about a movie, talk about anything, you know, ask her for a drink of water. That's what Jesus did, right, with the Samaritan woman at the well. Give me a drink of water. That's how he started the conversation. So that's the way I find you start a conversation, you love somebody, you talk with them, you become friends, and in the midst of that, the Holy Spirit will open the door. But sometimes we can kind of give a little nudge. And that's why I give them that question, you know, is there something about the Catholic Church you think is just crazy? I'd like to talk about that. You know, it's not going to appeal to everybody, because the person might say, well, you know, I don't really have anything that I think is the Catholic Church says it's crazy. You say, oh, okay, great. It's not going to work on everybody, but it can be a way to open that door. And really, it's the conversation itself, and it's the friendship I have found that becomes that open door. And the Holy Spirit will move you and move her. And a lot of times you'll end up talking about stuff you would have never even thought of talking about. Does that make sense, brother?
9: Oh, yeah. Me and her already have plenty in common. She loves Star Wars.
0: Great. That means she's human. I love Star Wars, too. I remember going in 1977, man, when the first one came out. It was like, wow. Yeah, I love Star Wars. But yeah, it's really, when you start talking about things like that, let's say you both like Star Trek or Star Wars or whatever it is, you know, Lord of the Rings, those kinds of conversations are priceless. And you just be yourself. And I know, Ryan, you love Jesus and you love the Catholic faith. And when you just be yourself, your Catholic faith is going to come through.
2: Ryan, thanks so much. I'm going to leave that right there. I want to get one more call. Josh in Maryland, listening on these Catholic Answers app. Josh, welcome to the show. Thanks for your patience.
10: Awesome. Hey, thanks. Hey, Tim. Hey, I had a question.
0: Yes.
10: About the Inquisitions relating to state and church.
0: Yes.
10: And where, I don't, maybe it might be Dignitatis Humani or something, where now it seems like, you know, we don't focus, us as Catholics, we don't focus, the church don't focus on, you know, church and state together in the same manner. It's more of like not for merely religious purposes or something, I think, like that. Mm-hmm. But I think the natural law component is still there, right?
0: Of course.
10: Where it's like you can't condone things like, oh, this is contrary to natural law.
0: Sure.
10: You still have to support what is, you know, for natural law and follow your conscience.
0: Yes.
10: But where does it change? Like, because I was thinking about other stuff too, like other religions, how like they put, you know, state, like Islam, for example.
0: Sure.
10: And so, like, where do we differ with the Inquisitions? And now today, like, why have we kind of taken that different stance now?
0: Sure. Well, Josh, we really haven't changed. We've changed in the way we approach politics. That's Mother Necessity out of a change of the political landscape. That's the way the Catholic Church has always functioned. In the early church, in the first 300 years, it was very much like it is today. It was only really after we converted the Roman Empire that we had to start wrestling with, hey, we've got a Christian emperor now. We've got a Catholic emperor. And so you want to implement the Catholic faith in every aspect of culture. So the Catholic Church does not. And in fact, I was just reading again Divini Redemptoris. I love that document. I was doing a little study on communism, in fact, yesterday and today. And Divini Redemptoris of Pope Pius XI is a brilliant document that really obliterates communism. But, you know, Pope Pius XI says this, that the Catholic Church flourishes under any kind of government, even a government that persecutes her. As Tertullian said, you know, it's the seed of the martyrs, or the blood of the martyrs, that ends up being the seed of the church. And the church literally took over the Roman Empire while she was being killed. You know, it's just, it's phenomenal. It doesn't, it seems to be counterintuitive, right? You kill Jesus on Good Friday. You think you've won, right? The devil thinks he's won. But no, you've just unleashed literally the power of God in the resurrection, right? So the bottom line is, from the Catholic Church's perspective, and Pius XI says this in Divini Redemptoris, the church does not have any one form of government that she espouses, because her Lord and Master, Jesus Christ, said, "My kingdom is not of this world. If it were so, then my servants would fight." That's a very important thing there, because Moses, you go back to Exodus, Numbers, Deuteronomy, it was very much a this worldly kingdom. And so you had all those laws and very strict regulations and so forth about the political entity that was Israel. Well, guess what? Jesus changed that, right? He's the one who said he's establishing his kingdom, but his kingdom is not of this world. So what do? We live the gospel of Jesus Christ in whatever political situation we find ourselves. But of course, as the gospel penetrates into whatever culture the gospel finds itself, it's going to bear fruit. And in time and at times, you'll have kings convert. You'll have a Constantine convert, or you'll have Christian kings, as we did in the 9th century with the beginning of Christendom that would last 1,000 years, you know. And there was a lot of good. The transformation of the Western world happened as a result of that. A lot of good happened. Now, there was some bad stuff that happened as well. And I think at times we got overly fixated on this world and we got our eyes off the gospel. I think it was a blessing when, you know, you wouldn't have known it at the time because we were fighting to hold on to Christendom, and rightfully so. But God had other plans. And when Christendom fell, what do we have? We have the gospel of Jesus Christ has permeated the entire world, and not through political authority. We don't have political authority anymore. But guess what? Have you noticed, Edgar? The gospel is everywhere. The gospel has penetrated now into the old Soviet empire, where it was once illegal. You have the church flourishing, right? And not because of political power, but because of the power of the gospel of Jesus Christ. So it's not a matter of change. Essentially, nothing has changed. We've never espoused a singular type of government. We bring the gospel into every culture we find ourselves in. That's the bottom line.
2: All right, and I'm going to leave that right there because we're basically butting up to the very end of the show. Can I tell you, Tim, yep. I am just absolutely mind-boggled every time you start quoting scripture because how do you do it? I don't get it. I don't get it.
0: I don't get it either. I think it's the Holy Spirit because I'm a knucklehead. But you know what? I do love scripture, and I, in part, I give credit to my old Baptist pastor and my old Pentecostal pastors because I lived Scripture. I've read through the Bible so many times, it sticks in the canoggin. I wish we Catholics would do more toward memorizing more Scripture, to be honest with you, but of course, memorizing the Catechism as well.
2: So it's the Protestant side of you that's memorizing Scripture. All right, well,
0: John Paul had the entire Bible memorized, I was told, in at least the New Testament, but I was told by someone who knows that he actually at one point had the whole Bible memorized.
2: Wow. Well, Tim, thanks for joining me. This is fantastic.
0: All right, brother.
2: All right. And Achiman, I see we weren't able to get to your call. Give us a call back tomorrow. We have two more hours of a Why Aren't You Catholic? That's going to do it for us. We'll see you all here next time, God willing, right here on Catholic Answers Live.
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14: In 1 Timothy, it says that Jesus is our sole mediator, yet we pray to Mary and the saints. Is that going against the Bible?
15: 1 Timothy 2 verse 5 says, there is one mediator between God and men, the man Christ Jesus. By praying to the saints, we're accused of going against the Bible because it seems we are making the saints mediators between God and man, not just Jesus. In the Old Testament, we see that Moses, Abraham, and Job interceded on behalf of others. That's mediating between God and man. Plus, we know that it is okay to ask others here on earth to pray and intercede for us. That's mediating between God and man. So once again, we have a situation where a passage of the Bible is being misinterpreted and misunderstood. There is only one mediator between God and man, the man Jesus Christ. But as members of the body of Christ, he allows us to share in his mediation. Scripture says that we have only one foundation, Jesus Christ, 1 Corinthians 3:11. But Scripture says that there is more than one foundation, Ephesians 2, 19 and 20. Scripture says that we have only one Lord, Jesus Christ, Ephesians 4, verses 4 and 5. But Scripture says there is more than one Lord, Revelations 19, 16. Scripture says that we have only one judge, Jesus Christ, James 4, verse 12. But Scripture tells us there is more than one judge, 1 Corinthians 6, verse 2. Contradictions in Scripture? No, not when these passages are read in context. Jesus is the only foundation, Jesus is the only Lord, and Jesus is the only judge, but we are members of Jesus' body. Therefore, we are able, according to the graces given by Christ, to share in Jesus' role as foundation, as Lord, and as judge, and in other aspects of Christ as well. Another example, as a father, I share in God's role as the Father by His grace, and so also the saints in heaven can and do share in Christ's role as mediator.
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16: Now your Wednesday overnight Sword Point weather forecast. We'll see mostly cloudy skies through the night, a few showers and storms possible toward daybreak, lows around 70, east winds under 10 miles an hour. Morning showers and storms, then decreasing clouds and humid on Thursday, highs around 90, it will feel like 95 to 98 degrees. Becoming cloudy Thursday night with showers and thunderstorms likely after midnight, lows in the lower 70s. Morning showers and storms, then decreasing clouds Friday, the high 90, mostly clear Friday night with lows in the mid 60s, sunny and mid 80s on Saturday. That's your Sword Point weather forecast. From The Sword, KSWCLP, and KSWCLP.com. I'm nowcast meteorologist Matthew Harding.
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